0: tomorrow. And a Canadian scientist has found that amputated bits of flesh cut from the scarlet sea cucumbers can carry on living for years in a strange new form. Sarah Jobson is a doctoral student at Memorial University in Newfoundland and Labrador. She says she and her colleagues have spent several years observing their little lab zombies.
1: Is it alive? It's not reproducing. It's not regrowing into, you know, but it's not dead. So what does this count? And that's where we got the term zombie tissue, because we're like, it's kind of on that line. Our little lab zombies are on that line between life and death. And what does it mean?
0: Jobson is a co-author on a paper about the phenomenon recently published in Science Advances. Global News Time, it's 5:03 in the weather forecast. Partly cloudy with a bit of wind this evening with a low of 9 and a lot of rain tomorrow with a high of 17. Outside CKNW in downtown Vancouver, light rain and 16 degrees. It's 5:04. I'm Kareem Gouda.
2: This is The West Block on CKNW.
3: Ottawa has finally unveiled its artificial intelligence plan, and it's worth more than $2.3 billion. Called AI for All, the plan covers six pillars: protecting Canadians from harm, AI skills training, business adoption, digital sovereignty, helping AI companies scale, and building relationships with allies.
4: Under our strategy, the government will introduce new legislation, regulations, and standards to protect your data, your privacy, your children.
3: But most technology comes from foreign tech companies, opening concerns about others accessing Canadian data.
4: That creates real risks that foreign entities could access Canadian data, deploy AI products that shape Canadian lives without reflecting our values, and tilt the playing field against Canadian firms.
3: Joining us now is Lance Ulanoff, editor-at-large for Tech Radar. Thank you so much for your time, and let's jump right into it. What did you think of Canada's AI announcement last week?
5: Well, it's comprehensive. They seem to check all the boxes with investment, data protection, looking at all the various sectors that are affected by it, really trying to have a comprehensive approach to a real AI program that's going to affect millions of people in Canada and maybe put Canada on equal footing with their neighbors down south, because there's a lot of obviously innovation and development happening there. And most of the big AI companies are based in the U.S. right now.
3: Well, that dovetails very well into my next question. So much of the tech used for AI is made outside of Canada. Any concerns about foreign entities accessing Canadian data because of that?
5: No more so than any place else. I mean, look, in the U.S., we've just gone through a period where, you know, we've really been trying to make sure that the tools that we're using, even just, you know, consumer software, is made in the U.S. so outside entities can't see our data. But AI is being developed at scale all over the world. And a lot of the data that's been used is scraped off the internet. That's global. So, it's a concern, but it's not the primary concern for Canadians, because I think the bigger concern, certainly for businesses and Canadian leadership and Canadians at large, is that they stay in step with the rest of the world on AI development.
3: So let's move on to the question of trust, which is one of the pillars of Ottawa's announcement. It is felt by a lot of Canadians. And just one example, there are AI-generated newscasts on social media. They look very realistic, but they can report on events that never even happened. And they're only getting better and only getting more realistic. Does any of that worry you?
5: Oh, constantly. I am stunned every day at the quality and level of AI-generated content. Just a little side note here, because he's from Canada originally, William Shatner has spent the last couple of days online telling people that a JCPenney ad from the 1970s featuring him in this outfit that's related to Star Trek is not real. It was AI-generated. But the quality of it is so good that it's passed around. And that's the thing. We can't get ahead of the lies that can come out of AI-generated content before they're spread around the world. So, yes, it's a very big concern. You want watermarking in this. But I think that we're in a period of time where no one has figured this out yet. And the weird thing about AI development is that it happens so fast that we don't have time to build the structures, the regulations, the checks and balances that can control and ensure that what we're seeing is, in fact, real.
3: Well, there's also the issue of racial and gender biases. And, you know, if someone trains a human detection algorithm using images of only people with a certain hair color. Anyone with a different hair color is deemed non-human. I mean, that's a pretty basic example, but how can issues like this be avoided? Is it just about the training and what we feed the beast?
5: Yeah, you know, in the early days of AI, we really didn't even think about bias clearly, you know, partly because mostly consumers weren't touching it. But when consumers sort of met with AI and were using it at scale, people started to realize, wait a minute, some of the ways in which it's even just the output of, say, images that are generated by AI, how they depict people in a certain way, as if that's the way everyone looks, you know, and you realize that that goes straight back to what were they trained on? And it also goes straight back to who were the trainers, who were the programmers? And so there's a sort of gender and diversity problem with the tech industry that has existed for a long time. So that you had a certain narrow view of the world in these early AI systems. But that has been changing because the AI, you know, industry woke up to it and has been trying to introduce more diversity into these systems. But it is definitely not perfect.
3: What is the biggest positive you see with AI?
5: It is so good at finding meaning in massive amounts of data. And that points directly to things like science and medicine. And we are going to find cures for things because of AI. We are going to detect cancers early because of AI. We may even start to come up with some solutions for climate change because of AI. So I think that there are tremendous benefits, tremendous powers. It's just that everything is happening everywhere all at once. And I think that's what makes it difficult. But I would never, I am absolutely positive on AI because I believe in the power of what it can do to help humanity.
3: Lance, thank you so much for your time.
5: It's a pleasure.
3: Continuing with tech news, let's turn to defense, where a quantum race has begun. Led by the United States, China, and the United Kingdom, it's about to completely transform the traditional battlefield. Quantum tech could make the battlefield virtually transparent. An enemy with an RPG under a camouflage net, for example, could be revealed. Photons, basically a quantum unit of light, are sent out, and the ones returning would give a pixelized version of what or who is hidden from view. The frequency of that light would be difficult for the enemy to detect, so they wouldn't even know if they were being checked out. In close quarters, quantum imaging is expected to give soldiers an incredible edge, like the ability to look around corners. It would essentially bounce one beam off the ground, and then that information would be sent back to the soldier by another beam and shown in a wearable monitor. This tech is already being worked on in the US and UK.
6: The very nature of warfare is changing rapidly.
3: Canada will also be spending on quantum computing. It's part of the $60 billion defense spending package announced earlier this year, getting this country to its 2035 NATO spending targets.
6: If we're better in AI, we're better in cyber, we're better connected in the North, we have better flood defenses, all those factors, we have a better country.
3: Joining us now is Nikki Harris, a former AI policy analyst at the Department of Defense. Nikki, thanks so much for joining us.
7: Thank you so much for having me. This is such a wonderful opportunity.
3: You've worked with governments, you've worked with the Five Eyes, including the U.S. political declaration on the military use of AI. Now, we just ran a package on quantum computing in relation to defense. Can we take a step back and can you give us a 101 on what quantum computing actually is?
7: Absolutely. That's such a great question because I think there's a lot of confusion for many people. I think the best way to really cushion this is to first talk about classical computers. So quantum computers and classical computers are different. But how we understand classical computers, that's what we use all the time in our phones, is all the computation that we do and digital work that we do. And that relies on bits, which are zero and one, binary. With quantum computers, it's different because we're using qubits. So it's no longer just a binary system. So what you're seeing is zeros, ones, and then anything between on a spectrum. And this allows us to do harder, more complex computations and different types of problems as well, which in this case gives us more possibilities for what we can do and works exponentially faster on these problems, where it would have taken a classical computer millions of years to do something and break our encryption in this way. A quantum computer will theoretically be able to do this in seconds.
3: Nikki, we have a bit of a window into how the U.S. and the U.K. are using quantum in defense, but China is also a leader in that sphere. How do you believe that country could use quantum in, you know, for example, the far north?
7: Definitely. This is something that we certainly need to be thinking about because it is one of the strategic areas of development for many countries, including China. And we know that China is also operating in the Arctic. This is something that we're thinking about at the Department of National Defense. So the ways that we see immediate applications that could be useful for Canada are things surrounding, for example, quantum radar, where we'll be able to see the environment a lot clearer and be able to operate in that environment much better, largely because when you're up there, it's a much harsher environment, it's harder to navigate, but because of the precision that quantum offers, we'll be able to be much stronger in that way. Beyond that, thinking about, once again, optimization when it comes to logistics and being able to plan things. Once again, quantum offers the precision that we didn't have before. And then also some areas that are still being explored are the ways that we can use AI in quantum, potentially even regarding large swaths of data that we're collecting up there, and still in the process of continuing to understand how we can apply those things. But those are some of the areas that researchers and those that are moving outside of the lab are operating. But even beyond that, thinking about the geostrategic nature of quantum, states are really positioning themselves well to be winners in this, especially because when we're thinking about the cybersecurity threat, once again talking about asymmetric warfare, they want to be the first to develop, for example, a quantum computer that would give access to all this information that we don't currently have access to that would be incredibly useful in battlefield settings, but also just beyond that. And so watching what these countries are doing, seeing, for example, China is a really big winner when it comes to quantum communications and securing their communications, doing that in a number of ways, working with Russia and other states to be able to develop this capability. And this is something that Canada needs to get ahead on, that we need to continue to invest in and be leaders in, because there's just, being in an information economy, this is so incredibly important for us to be able to protect.
3: Nikki, last question. How far behind is Canada in all this technology and all this research?
7: Well, I think Canada's, it's a mixed bag, I would say. Like we say in AI and in a number of different industries, we are incredibly capable when it comes to research. People from across the world come here to engage with us in our knowledge and our ecosystem hubs. We're world renowned, and we have a lot of really incredible leaders that have already been praised globally for the work that they're doing in the quantum space. And so you're thinking about ecosystems like in Waterloo, in Toronto, Sherbrooke, Calgary, Vancouver. So there's a lot of really great stuff that's happening here. However, of course, there is the concern about commercialization. Will we be able to capitalize on all the great gains? Another aspect is we have great talent here in Canada, but will the talent want to stay? My experience working in AI, we had a lot of similar conversations, but I think what makes quantum a little bit different is that we're still fairly early on in the process. And so there's a lot of time for Canada to capitalize on this, but we need to take actions quickly, continue to make investments. We see, for example, that America has their DARPA benchmarking program, which has a number of different quantum companies, some of which are Canadian, that made it to the second round, which is really exciting. And then Canada also came out with our Quantum Champions program. These are great first moves, but there's definitely more that we can do. And I would also add, in terms of the cybersecurity component and post-quantum cryptographic migration, which helps us to protect all of our information as well as to reinforce our encryption, we're making a lot of moves. We're in line with a number of different countries like the UK, the US, but certainly more that we can do in that area, because right now, the government has implemented mandates for government departments to migrate. However, I think there are a lot of slow movers. Most departments don't fully understand what they're doing, is what we're hearing. And they're looking for support because it's a very onerous task. And it's not something that can be done once the quantum computer comes online because of Harvest Now, Decrypt Later, and things like that. We need to start moving very quickly, and we can't wait. And we can't wait for people to be skeptical and just see a quantum computer here. It needs to happen now. And so really encouraging government to push for this and not just stop at the governmental level, but also pushing for industry so that we can protect our economy in a number of other areas.
3: Nikki, thank you so much for your expertise.
7: Thank you for having me.
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3: Well, we're hearing it again. The 51st state calls by President Trump. It came as a response to news reports of Canada being in a technical recession. This was the president's social media post calling again for Canada to join America. And it comes at a sensitive time in trade talks between Ottawa and Washington. Joining us now is Georgianne Burke from the group Republicans Overseas. Georgianne, thanks for your time, especially now as President Trump is reviving his 51st state comments. Why do you think this keeps coming up?
15: I think it keeps coming up because he actually enjoys trolling people. It's one of his finer qualities, one of his less fine qualities, I have to say. This all started back in November of 2024, maybe it was December. I can't remember exactly the date of the dinner. When Trudeau was down in Mar-a-Lago with a group of people from his administration, and he announced to the president in front of everybody at the table that a 10% tariff on Canada would destroy Canada. And Trump quipped, jokingly said, well, maybe you just could become the 51st state and you could be the governor and then you won't have this problem. And the firestorm that was set off by this being repeated, the hair on fire situation in the media and among people in Canada, of course, prompted Trump, for better or worse, to continue to talk about it. He didn't talk about it for a really long time, but I suspect it's come up again now because we're on the cusp of negotiating CUSMA, renegotiating CUSMA. My gut feeling is that Canada's in a lot of trouble on that front. There may be a bilateral agreement. I don't believe there will be.

0: certainly not not benefiting ultimately these negotiations, or at least that's how I see it. How do you see it?
1: So I will admit to you, and I would agree with you, that it's unprecedented and that it's unusual. But I think maybe everyone should just take a deep breath and think about the fact that he is an unprecedented and unusual president of the United States. The reaction to what he does is what he's looking for. That's what he wants. So the best reaction is no reaction, and just to continue trying to figure out the best way for Canada and the U.S. to work together as equals, you know, sharing a continent together. You know, yes, they have a much bigger economy. Yes, they have a lot more people. Yes, they have a lot more power, firepower, and other kinds of power. But that doesn't mean that they're not equals in other ways and should not be viewing each other in that way. And constant whining and complaining about what he says publicly shows, I think, a kind of weakness on the part of not just Canada, but other countries that complain about it. It's not, he's not your president. He's the president of the United States. If the American people don't like it, they'll tell him. They reelected him after a four-year break. So apparently it doesn't bother Americans too much. Therefore, for it to bother other countries is kind of a moot point. He'll be gone in 2028. Someone else will take his place, whether it's a Democrat or Republican, we don't know. So people should just learn to dance with a girl they brung, so to speak. He is who you have to deal with, and poking the bear is not the best idea in this particular case.
0: Well, last week we had President Biden's former national security advisor, Jake Sullivan, on the show, and he said the Washington-Ottawa relationship was in a very different place compared to last time he was in Ottawa during the Biden administration. Now, you speak with a lot of Republicans in D.C. What do they tell you about the cross-border relationship right now?
1: So I'll tell you, it's very interesting because it's not actually been accurately reported in Canadian media. Most Americans and most American political figures, and I would even include the president in this, have a great affection for Canada and believe in the long-term relationship that Canada and the U.S. have always had. The problem is that there are issues, there are trade issues, there are security issues. I know people say the fentanyl issue was fake, but we now know it wasn't fake. It was actually a big problem, and he's very adamant about that. And there are other issues. It's not a perfectly smooth ride between the two countries. So the expectation is that we should, rather than saying, no, these problems don't exist, you're not right, we're not going to talk to you about them, is to say, okay, this is how you perceive it. Let's see if we can figure out a solution to the problem. And so Jake Sullivan's right. It isn't the same as it was under Biden. And I won't go into getting personally insulting about Biden, whether he was running the government or not in the United States. Maybe it was easier with not having an active president. President Trump is a very active president, and he is the person that you have to deal with. And yes, he is hard to deal with. Yes, he is tough. And part of the reason is he puts America first. And as expected, I think Americans expect the president to do that, which is why he got reelected in 2024. So I think we just need to take a deep breath, and everybody needs to kind of just cool down and understand that some of these things that he's talking about are not unreasonable, and we need to find solutions to them rather than constantly putting our backs up and saying he's wrong.
0: Georgianne, thank you so much for joining us. I appreciate it.
1: My pleasure.
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5: This is Global News at 5:30. Thank you for joining us. I'm Kareem Gouda. Businesses near BC Place Stadium are taking a hit when FIFA matches are taking place. As Grace Key explains, one is actually shutting its doors for 7 days during the matches.
6: Aquariums West is located on Beatty Street right next to BC Place Stadium. Concerned about parking and customer access to its stores, the owner has made the difficult decision to close its doors during the 7 matches. Owner Craig LeBlanc says it's a huge hit for a small business.
7: I feel like there could have been a bit more effort to sort of help small businesses that may be struggling during this event. It's a fantastic event for people that are interested in it. But for those that are not, it's going to be a struggle.
6: Aquariums West is hoping customers will still be supporting them during the World Cup. Grace Key, Global News.
5: And moving internationally now, Prime Minister Mark Carney taking a trip to Ireland and France this week ahead of the G7 summit in Vaillant-le-Bain. The gathering is expected to focus heavily on Middle East tensions, Ukraine, energy security, as well as U.S. trade disputes. Now, analysts say a major challenge for leaders will be managing relations with U.S. President Donald Trump. Carney will also hold talks in Paris and Dublin aimed at strengthening trade, defense, and technology partnerships. Outside CKNW in downtown Vancouver, partly cloudy and 16 degrees. It's 5:31. I'm Kareem Gouda.
8: Compelling. Provocative. This is the best of 7:30 CKNW, in case you missed it.
9: I'm Karis, in for Jill today. Right now, we're talking about AI. Artificial intelligence feels kind of like it's looming over everything, and it is causing great uncertainty in the job market. Is an AI jobs apocalypse coming? How will it change our jobs and our future? A recent survey by Robert Half, a human resources consulting company, shows a somewhat positive AI outlook among hiring managers in Canada. So here to take us through the results is Cal Youngworth, Director of Permanent Placement Services at Robert Half. Welcome to the show, Cal.
10: Thanks for having me.
9: Would that be a fair overall assessment of the survey's findings being fairly positive, or at least not doom and gloom?
10: I think that's a perfect way to put it. It's trending to the positive. The exact survey details were that we surveyed 1,500 hiring managers across Canada, and just under half of them, so 48% to be exact, are predicting that AI will actually increase headcount in the next 2 years versus decreasing. And furthermore, about a third of those same managers who already eliminated some positions after implementing AI had to bring people back into those positions. So what that's kind of telling us is that perhaps, and nobody knows for sure, we're still in the very early days of AI, but perhaps, you know, this outlook that a lot of jobs are going to be eliminated just may not be the case.
9: It's very interesting to hear these findings, that a third of managers who eliminated positions after implementing AI have had to add those positions back. Do you have any more detailed information on that? Like, what types of jobs were these, and why did they have to revert back to humans from AI?
10: Yeah, you know, it's across the board across kind of all different professions. And again, this is still a work in progress. And if you and I talk in 2 years from now, who knows? The numbers may be opposite again, right? Because that's how fast AI is changing. And the workforce, society, organizations, we're trying to figure out what AI is going to be for us in the future. But I think what we're coming to grasp with is that AI is changing work. It's not exactly eliminating work. And it's proving to be a tool, right? It's a tool just like you and I have other different tools and systems that we could access. AI is a very powerful tool, but where it truly brings value is when there's still a human being involved that has critical thinking capabilities, that has emotional intelligence, and we as humans use the tool for a better output. It doesn't eliminate us.
9: Right. So this is how, you know, you could see it could increase headcount potentially, as, you know, almost half of those managers surveyed said that they're predicting AI will help increase headcount in the next 2 years, not decrease.
10: Yeah, you think you've got a workforce, you've got a team underneath you, all of a sudden there's better tools, better systems. Now you're creating more output, which sometimes results in needing more people to keep up with that output, right? So it's one of those things where organizations, I think, truly are kind of struggling to figure out how to implement it, what to implement. But what I'm really encouraging organizations to do is listen to your people, help them find the tools to kind of do the deep dive on AI, and then learn from your people. And I think it's going to be one of these technologies where we need to learn from each other, and it's going to kind of flow from the bottom up in a lot of cases.
9: Yeah. And in situations, are there, you know, instead of managers being interested in implementing AI, are there employees who are saying, hey, you know, I can see how this could help me do my job more efficiently, so maybe I could do this other thing? Is that type of thing happening?
10: Oh, all over the place. We hear stories every day of individuals that identify a shortcut or a resource that AI allows them to use. They share it with their team. And then, you know, maybe another team member shares, oh, I've used it for this. This also works. You know, so it's just kind of layering on, and it's truly going to be learning from each other. We learn from the masses. And then, again, the key is the organization or the leader that's leading that team needs to make sure that it's a safe place to, again, use the technology as long as it's risk-free, you know, from a cyber security concern, but utilize the tools, bring the information back, share it, and we're all better for it.
9: How is that working for hiring managers, sort of getting that information so they can make those decisions safely and you know, with the most information that they can have?
10: Again, I think that's where the struggle is, because everybody's excited about technology, but because of the security concerns, we're also probably a little bit tentative, as we should be. So again, depends on the organization. You know, the larger organizations where they have a little bit more IT resources to help guide them through that safe journey, they're doing a little bit better. The small and medium-sized enterprises that just don't have all the resources, they're struggling a little bit because they're kind of tiptoeing across the ice, as it were, and they're being careful, as they should. But at the same time, they're going to miss out on some of the positive net gains that can be pulled from AI.
9: Is it easier for larger organizations to have AI become part of their business model than smaller ones?
10: I think you could make an argument for both, but I think large organizations have that, again, that infrastructure, that framework to support new technology, whereas smaller organizations, it often comes down to one or two individuals to kind of be that the leader of the pack to utilize the tool and then really be deliberate about sharing it with the rest of the team. So, but the, you know, they just don't have the small organizations sometimes don't have the budget to utilize some of the tools. Now, some of the tools are very accessible for very low cost, but again, you know, I think larger organizations are typically better suited to focus on a technology and implement it.
9: Although I suppose maybe smaller organizations could be more nimble in you know, ducking and weaving and being like, hey, this creates efficiencies over here. So maybe these two people could shift their job and do something that's more like this. And that's maybe easier to do in a smaller company.
10: Yeah, and that's why I say we're in the early days of AI still. It feels like we've been talking a lot about it forever, but it's really only been a couple of years that it's really been top of mind. So again, as we evolve through the journey, you know, again, you and I talking 2 years from now, we might be seeing some polar opposite results just because the technology changes by the day.
9: Or 6 months from now, even.
10: Yeah, it's incredibly tough to keep up with the changes and the resources. So I think we're going to see a lot of different waves of how this plays out in society and in workplaces. And I think the key message just needs to be for everybody, not only managers and organizations as a whole, is just be open-minded around AI, lean into it so you don't fall behind the pack, and learn every day.
9: Is there anything that surprised you about the results of this survey?
10: You know what? We were surprised that we're seeing these numbers already. Like, we were thinking that there is still this unknown, that organizations probably maybe never even formulated an opinion on it as of yet, that okay, maybe we do need more people than we thought. We thought it would, we were still in the kind of the gathering the knowledge phase of this, but it's interesting if organizations are seeing this already. That's a pretty good indicator that, yeah, I think maybe many of us will be safe and our jobs won't disappear tomorrow.
9: Yeah. How do you feel? Do you think your job might disappear tomorrow or?
10: No, I feel pretty good. I feel pretty good. Like I said, you know, we're still going to need people to provide that human touch no matter what the business is. And of course, there's going to be some positions that are going to be eliminated in different industries. But that human touch is still required, and I feel pretty good about it.
9: Yeah, as much as humans like to complain about humans, we also like humans for things.
10: Yep, we need each other. We need to talk to each other, just like we are right now.
9: Mm-hmm. It's very true. Well, thank you very much for taking the time to talk today.
10: Thanks for having me.
9: All right, take care.
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0: Your BC Lions kick off their CFL regular season June 13th in Saskatchewan. 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
20: It's one of those moments that certainly got everybody's attention. A Sea-Doo operator strikes a gray whale feeding in the waters of English Bay near Stanley Park. Now the video spreads, people are outraged, DFO launches an investigation, and now less than a month later, a Vancouver Park Board commissioner is saying enough is enough. Tom Digby has a motion going to the Park Board tonight that would see the board advocate to senior levels of government for serious restrictions or an outright ban on personal watercraft like jet skis and Sea-Doos in Burrard Inlet. Well, joining me now to talk about the issue is Tom Digby, Vancouver Park Board Commissioner and Board Chair. Tom, thank you so much for your time.
21: Hey, great to be with you, Jazz.
20: Well, walk me through your thinking here in regards to Sea-Doos and, of course, our waterways.
21: Yeah, well, the motion tonight was really provoked by this incident back on May the 4th where the Sea-Doo hit a gray whale that was feeding just off of Stanley Park, like 100 meters offshore Stanley Park. It's in response to that, but it's also in review of longstanding concerns we've had with, you know, increased swimmer activity and a lot of people that like to swim offshore in the harbor, in the park jurisdiction along the swim zones there, where jet skis and Sea-Doos are often infringing these zones. So a couple of issues have come together here, and this motion is really for the Park Board to do what it can to prohibit and severely restrict jet skis in the near water domain close to our swimming areas, but also to really raise attention to these to the comeback of the whales that are in the open Burrard Inlet now, coming back for the first time in over 100 years. So it's multiple issues that are going to be dealt with tonight.
20: So can you describe to me what you're seeing, feeling, hearing from Vancouverites in regards to just what it looks like now on a nice day like today in the waterways, especially on weekends? Walk me through what the issues are. What are you seeing?
21: Yeah, so we see loads of people like to use the water both in non-motorized watercraft, so kayaks and sailboats, what have you. A lot of people are out there now, and you know, the population of the whole region continues to grow, so there's more activity now than there ever has been before. Then there's people in the water that like to swim, and there's a lot of long distance swimmers now. Most of them use those floating markers buoys to mark where they are so that people can see them, but not everyone does. And there's some beaches like Spanish Bank. So there's times there where the tide is in, but you can walk offshore of over 500 meters and only be up to your chest. So a lot of people like to swim way out there. And I do know people that have been out there and they see these jet skis coming on the inside of the swim zone. And it's not clear at all to us that these high-speed motorized watercraft are properly regulated, that the drivers have been trained, that they have, you know, suitable licenses. It's unclear to users. So I think it's a perfect issue for the Park Board to step up and get involved in, because we really are the face of the public in this kind of issue.
20: So now the Park Board doesn't regulate the federal waterways. You referred to this as near water domain. So what authority does the board actually have here in regards to what you can do in regard beyond the responsibility of the senior level of government?
21: Right. So we have our own boat launch ramps and our own entry points where we can or we could restrict jet skis from using that. We also have a lot of very persuasive authority. For example, jet skis within 30 meters of of a swim zone, a marked swim zone, they're obliged to go no more than 10 kilometers an hour. But, you know, when we talk to the Transport Canada or the Port Authority, we can say, look, we think that that should be 150 meters zone protection from swim lanes. Or I've seen some people say it should be 400 meters. So that is where the Park Board does have direct authority. Mm-hmm. And, you know, it's the leverage part for getting started with this discussion.
20: Now, you said Vancouver is behind the eight ball compared to cities like Sydney and Toronto. What are those cities doing that we're not?
21: So Sydney completely banned use of jet skis and Sea-Doos on the interior harbour in Sydney. It was just causing way too much conflict between the other boats and other users of the area. You know, people do notice that these vehicles go very fast. And it's harder for a driver to spot, traffic ahead of them when they're going at that kind of speed. So Sydney abolished it. The San Juan Islands have substantially restricted jet skis, basically only if there's an emergency can you use one. And Victoria Harbour has very strict rules about who can transit through there with on these motorized personal watercraft. So a lot of jurisdictions are actively working on this. Particularly in the Salish Sea area, we've had this incredible comeback of the whales.
20: Beyond that incident, Tom, I'm just curious, how close are personal watercraft actually getting to designated swim zones right now in your mind?
21: The ones we have seen from inside swim zones at Spanish Banks, but particularly at Sunset Beach, which is at that very narrow passage under the Burrard Bridge there, there is a lot of boat traffic that goes in and out there. And Sunset Beach is a swim area. When the tide is out, there is actually a very narrow channel there where there's a lot of boat traffic. So that's an area, and I know some of the other commissioners are particularly concerned with Sunset Beach and English Bay, that there are a lot of motorized personal watercraft there. That they do go awfully close, and sometimes swimmers don't know where the edge of the boundary is. So the swimmers are at risk of pressing out farther. And even though we tell them that to stay within bounds, they are putting themselves at risk. So that, is a question of what's our responsibility to those swimmers there.
20: Now, is the goal an outright ban, or are you open to some sort of middle ground, let's say designated areas, speed restrictions, time of day limits? What would you like to see? What would your perfect solution look like?
21: I'd like to have a discussion with West Van, with North Van, Burnaby and Port Moody, and say, look, what do other people feel about this? Because we could go for a full restriction, and given the complexity of the harbor these days, it seems like that could be a viable solution. There's lesser solutions. And what the motion does tonight is it gives the Park Board the flexibility to argue for enhanced protections, but going all the way up to complete prohibition. Some people say that that's unlikely, but I'd be willing to push for it because the danger, if you get hit, Jazz, when you're out there by Spanish Banks, there's no second chance there. So that's the kind of thing I think the Park Board needs to stand up for and really protect the swimmers.
20: And what would you say to, personal watercraft operators? Say, look, this is a knee-jerk reaction to one high-profile incident. We haven't seen any other high-profile incidents. Everything is generally works, and this one incident is now leading to this discussion and a potential restrictions here. What do you say to that?
21: Well, I'd take that to Transport Canada because, people can get a boat license on the interior in Ontario and then come out to Vancouver and say, oh, yeah, I have a jet ski license. I have a Transport Canada license so I can operate these crafts on the water. They may know exactly nothing about the tides or the people or the restrictions in the harbor, and they can still rent a watercraft or drive their own out there. It's also possible, Jazz, if you do not have a water certification, personal motorcraft certification, you can get a temporary day use pass by passing a short Watching a video and marking off a short answer test. So, you know, it's not entirely clear to me that any of the users are necessarily highly trained and understand the waters of Burrard Inlet very well at all.
20: If you look at all the commercial vessels, the pleasure boaters out there, the swimmers, it's a busy harbor that inevitably, if safety is the first priority, and this is what I believe this is, then inevitably we are going to get to an outright ban. It may not happen today, maybe 5 years from now or 7 years from now or 10 years from now, but we are inevitably going to head out to an outright ban simply because our waterways are too busy and we cannot jeopardize safety simply because of these personal watercraft operators.
21: I think we could get there. So, you know, over 20 years ago, people off of Wreck Beach, they were actually leading this charge, the Wreck Beach Preservation Society out there, because there was lots of people were zipping in and around. And they asked the Metro Board of Parks to take action there, and nothing happened. Apparently a sternly worded letter was request was sent to the police marine unit, the Vancouver Police Marine Unit, to try and police a bit more aggressively. But that was 20 years ago, and the issue came back again in 2013. I saw reports on that. So here we are again, as you say. It's decades down, and it may take another few years to get these watercraft off of our water. But I think, you know, people have been asking for it, and I'm certainly one to stand up and support. I'm not sure. I can't guarantee it's going to pass tonight at the park board. I mean, there's seven people voting, there's some indication of support earlier today, but there's no guarantee we'll get a majority. But I'm definitely there to fight for it.
20: Well, Tom, look forward to chatting with you on this issue. I don't think it's going away anytime soon. Really appreciate you making time for us today. Thank you so much.
21: Thank you, Jazz.
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6: A teen attacked in Horseshoe Bay.
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6: Questions about why police waited to warn the public. The eve of tighter water restrictions. But how does this happen in a region with so much rain and closing on match days?
10: That's a huge hit. 7 days of lost business.
6: A downtown merchant's sinking feeling amid FIFA.
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6: Good evening and thanks for joining us. West Vancouver police are confirming a teenage girl was attacked in broad daylight by a stranger. It happened Wednesday in Horseshoe Bay. But as Romina Deo reports, police didn't tell the public until after Global News started asking questions.
27: 3:20 Wednesday afternoon. The young victim is walking south on the path near the parkade at Horseshoe Bay when she is ambushed by a large man she doesn't know.
28: Yeah, we're on the trail all the time and it's a bit scary.
27: The suspect has not been caught. A serious public safety matter. But West Vancouver police wait until Sunday to go public.
29: I think it's a little bit delayed improperly and we should report things and have them put out front right away.
27: Global News has learned the victim, an international student, reported the stranger attack to police Thursday. The incident captured by a BC Ferries surveillance camera.
7: Terrifying and disturbing. What's been described is, you know, a struggle, a grown man approaching and attempting to wrap his arms around what appears to be a teenage female. And she fights him, breaks off, and then runs away. And then he follows after her.
27: Union President Eric McNeely says by Friday, BC Ferries shared the suspect's image, but only with a select group of employees, the company warning them to take precautions such as parking elsewhere.
7: There hasn't been clear communication on what occurred and what safety measures may be in place. We don't know whether this is a targeted event. We don't know if it was a random event. And that leaves a lot of questions for workers and the general public about their safety.
27: The investigation, 4 days deep before West Vancouver police finally decide to release the suspect's image. Why did it take so long for them to notify the public about a serious crime against a teenager? The department only taking action after we contacted the mayor Sunday with public concerns. Despite repeated requests for an on-camera interview all weekend, the communications officer for the police has ignored our messages.
7: Hearing that this happened a number of days ago and not knowing what's been happening in the interim. And so people are feeling both vulnerable for the past and vulnerable for the future.
27: In their news release, police urge the public to be aware of their surroundings. They describe the suspect as a heavyset man in his 50s, not local to West Vancouver, who walks with a limp. Romina Dea, Global News.
6: Growing concerns about a possible glacial lake outburst has prompted an evacuation alert to be issued for residents in a community northeast of Pemberton. The Squamish-Lillooet Regional District issued the alert for 24 properties in the Pool Creek-Gates Lake area due to the risk of over and debris flooding coming from the glacial lake. They say data collected from a hazard monitoring system indicates the lake has reached about the same volume seen before an outburst last year, with an estimated depth of about 24 meters. Officials say everyone in the area should be ready to leave on short notice, stressing now is the time to prepare for an evacuation. Stage 3 water restrictions go into effect tomorrow across Metro Vancouver, even though the region has been experiencing rain this weekend. Daria Zargar explains why.
0: It's nice and balmy, guys. Real warm.
9: In a region where it rains and snows so much, this weekend no exception.
11: It is snowing.
9: Some may find it puzzling that Metro Vancouver is implementing Stage 3 water restrictions.
12: The big picture is here, it's about planning, it's about mismanagement, and it's about ensuring that we have enough water capacity in Metro Vancouver when people are paying year after year double-digit increases.
9: The restrictions, the first Stage 3 in 11 years, go into effect Monday.
13: Buried below Canada's beloved Stanley Park for almost a century.
9: The regional district says one big factor is a major pipe known as First Narrows Crossing, which has been undergoing upgrades since the fall and carries a large amount of the area's drinking water.
14: We also have all the predictions for the very hot drought summer, and we were trying to keep use down while the Stanley Park project is ongoing.
12: We need to build more capacity in the system. We've known that for a long time. You just have to look down the coast, for heaven's sakes. I mean, in San Diego, they can water their lawns this week. But here in the rainforests of, southern British Columbia, we're facing now Stage 3 water restrictions.
9: The authority says overall, residents used more water this May during Stage 2 compared to last May. That means you can't water your lawn or fill up private pools, hot tubs, and water features.
12: People in the Metro Vancouver understand that we don't want to waste water, but you have to look at the fact that year after year after year, Metro Vancouver continues to raise the amount that they're charging Metro Vancouver businesses and residents for water.
9: The First Narrows Crossing is expected to be flowing by the end of July, which could push restrictions back to Stage 2. Daria Zargar, Global News.
6: Nanaimo is also under Stage 3 water restrictions starting tomorrow, the city citing ongoing dry conditions and increased demand. Officials say the watershed has not had significant rainfall in nearly 2 months, leading to declining reservoir levels. At the same time, water usage has risen to above average levels for this time of year. The city warns if weather conditions do not improve and water consumption remains high, Nanaimo could move to Stage 4. In Squamish, BC Housing is proposing a temporary modular shelter in a nearly completed public park. And while the province and district say it is only one of several options, some locals say it is the wrong place to help some of the communities most vulnerable. Angela Jung has that story.
15: This new waterfront park in downtown Squamish, nearly complete. $18 million invested by all levels of government.
16: It seems like it's all coming together, like the bridge, the new park.
15: Maxim Jernovkov says he was blindsided to learn Wanaic Park is one of the sites considered for a temporary modular housing project as part of the province's Heart and Hearth program, which provides emergency housing options for those living in encampments.
16: And as you can see, it's a petition to reconsider the location of a modular home.
15: He started a petition asking the district to take the site off the short list.
16: We're going to have this bridge over here. A lot of these kids that live at Sea and Sky, they will be crossing even more frequently through this whole area, and they will be potentially exposed to the unsafe site for the kids.
15: He points to recent events. 3 weeks ago, Squamish RCMP were called to this nearby encampment where a shotgun was discharged in a tent and bear spray deployed. 5 days before that, police seized these weapons and drugs from the same encampment.
16: The risk of this becoming not really safe place is high.
15: Local business leaders say they support efforts to help the homeless, but question whether this valuable piece of real estate is the right location.
1: I would argue against saying that as NIMBYism, because we're not even really saying not downtown. We're just saying not right here downtown.
2: Yeah, I think this would be a deterrent for people coming to Squamish, and especially this location.
8: We don't have a lot of land. We're land poor.
15: The mayor says the district and BC Housing are considering district-owned and private sites.
8: The need is so great. We do need to make steps forward on this, or the problem is not going to get any better for anybody in the equation.
11: We know that bringing people indoors out of encampments is good for them, and it improves safety for the whole community.
15: The mayor and minister say they're still early in this process. Once a viable site is identified, public consultations will follow. Angela Jung, Global News.
6: The emergency department at Mission Memorial Hospital is closed again. It shut down at 5 o'clock and is set to reopen at 8 in the morning. Fraser Health says it's due to a doctor shortage, adding that nurses will remain on site to support walk-in patients needing basic care or to assist in transferring patients to neighboring hospitals. The ERC's frequent closures, which the health authority describes in official speak as a, quote, temporary service interruption. The Vancouver Park Board has voted to allow a pilot program for designated smoking sections at three events this summer. The smoking areas will be established at the Great Outdoor Comedy Festival in Stanley Park and both the Country Club and Rosé Disco Festivals in Jericho Beach Park. Smoking has been banned at Vancouver parks since 2010, but event organizers who asked for an exemption to the policy say offering designated smoking areas can help decrease illicit smoking throughout the rest of the venue. The proposal narrowly passed at the park board, with three commissioners voting against it.
17: Myself, I don't see the rationale behind this. I think that our parks and beaches should be smoke-free and have been to many events in the past that, are smoke-free and are very successful. You know, there's a lot of concerts out there and a lot of events out there that people go to all the time without having to smoke. You know, I go to Rogers Arena, BC Place, both great venues and both smoke-free.
6: The areas will allow for tobacco smoking and vaping, but cannabis smoking will still be prohibited. Several significant cultural artifacts have now been repatriated to Prince George. The artifacts include a small stone spear, a tool similar to an axe, a stone scraper, and traditional snowshoes. They once belonged to Joshua Seymour's ancestor. Seymour, on behalf of his family and the Kleitliteni First Nation, completed the repatriation from the Royal BC Museum in Victoria in April. The items are now on display at the Exploration Place. He hopes his ancestors' artifacts will play a significant role in furthering cultural and historical education.
18: With Kleitliteni, we notice that there is actually like a weird period in our history where we don't have a lot of material history. So having these artifacts come back into Kleitliteni is, a connection to our ancestors and our culture and our way of life. And having them come back home to Kleitliteni is also an opportune time to have those artifacts be utilized for school-age children to learn more about our culture. So when you come to Kleitliteni, it's very difficult to find material evidence if it isn't lithic and if it's small flakes or spearheads. But to have something that we can connect to a person into a traditional KO within our territory makes it that much more valuable.
6: The Seymour family has partnered with the Exploration Place to develop a grade 4 social studies course centered on the artifacts and the history of the Kleitliteni people. Small businesses, big headaches.
19: I had to change the wording or else I would be fined.
6: Just ahead on tonight's NewsHour, two Vancouver establishments having to pivot for the World Cup. Plus, why a longtime BC bookstore is being honored by Canada Post.
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6: The owners and operators of three Vancouver businesses are already experiencing challenges with the influence that the World Cup has on the city, days before the first of seven games at BC Place. Grace Key reports.
10: The owner of Cascadia Natural Pet Supply in Vancouver's Mount Pleasant neighborhood is sick of these soccer-themed bears and will donate them. The problem started when Dawn Moulton advertised them as FIFA bears on her website.
21: I said that I thought they were for FIFA because they said get them in time for FIFA, and they were soccer bears, and they were wearing jerseys of the teams. Although they don't look like the jerseys, but I don't watch soccer, so I don't really pay that level of attention.
10: The supplier warned Dawn she could get fined, so she no longer advertises them as FIFA bears. The whole experience has left her with a negative impression.
21: I just think it's greed. It's billionaire greed again. And I think the people who live in the cities that are being hosted by these events just don't benefit from them. It puts a real damper on it. Like, so what? You know, it's just such a silly thing.
10: Other businesses right next to BC Place Stadium are also feeling some pressure. Aquariums West made the difficult decision to close its doors on the seven match days with concerns over customer access.
22: It's a huge hit. 7 days of lost business for a small business is a lot for us. So we're definitely very concerned. We're nervous about how June is going to go. We have staff that are going to lose hours.
10: The newly opened Zenden Wellness Center is planning to stay open during the matches, but has already seen a bit of a drawback.
23: People, you know, have noticed that there's some road closures already happening, and so it's a little tougher to get to the studio, and parking is a little bit more difficult. So we're going to try and keep pretty much the same class schedule we have, but we're kind of wondering how it's going to be.
10: Aquariums West wishes there were more consideration for businesses trying to survive.
22: I feel like there could have been a bit more effort to sort of help small businesses that may be struggling during this event. It's a fantastic event for people that are interested in it, but for those that are not, it's going to be a struggle.
10: Businesses are hoping customers don't forget them while Vancouver hosts the World Cup. Grace Key, Global News.
6: An historic 2S LGBTQ plus bookstore in Vancouver is being celebrated with a new stamp. The Canada Post stamp features the founders of the Little Sisters bookstore, Jim Diva and Bruce Smith, along with former longtime manager Janine Fuller. They challenged the federal government when customs officials seized materials at the border, declaring them obscene. The trio took the case all the way to the Supreme Court of Canada and won. The court concluded that Canada Border Services Agency had unjustifiably discriminated against the bookstore. The stamp is part of Canada Post's new Places of Pride series, honoring 2S LGBTQ plus pioneer landmarks across the country.
24: In the past, Little Sisters has stood for community, for sanctuary, and now we're being recognized for the incredible struggle that the team and the shop has gone through. I think it's a moment to really think about the full circleness of this, which is queer rights are constantly under attack, and so this is a moment to reflect and also really think about the future that we're building, a future where we want to create a world that's safe, equitable, and just for all, and that's regardless of your sexual identity.
6: The stamp was designed by Kelly Small and illustrated by Tim Singleton. The Little Sisters bookstore on Davie Street opened in 1983. Coming up, torching his former boss, Scott Pelley's blistering exit interview after being fired from 60 Minutes. And later,
25: that makes us very, very unique.
6: What makes Vancouver different from other World Cup host cities?
26: Here's a look at the Iron Workers Memorial Bridge.
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0: The global airline industry has nearly halved its profit forecast for 2026, citing the Middle East conflict as the primary reason. This comes as part of the International Air Transport Association's annual report. The group accounts for 85% of global air traffic. It says the increase in jet fuel prices and the disruption to the airlines in the Gulf region led to the decision to reduce the forecast. Some smaller airlines are expected to go bankrupt or be absorbed by bigger ones. And airlines are expected to further cut unprofitable routes. The surging fuel bills are also expected to erode profitability per passenger. This despite demand remaining resilient. Tensions between the U.S. President Donald Trump and the news media erupted this weekend during an interview with NBC's Meet the Press. Trump repeated his widely debunked claims about election fraud. When challenged and asked for evidence by the interviewer, the president stormed out.
1: Your elections are crooked, and you're crooked, and Meet the Press is crooked, and so is ABC and CBS and CNN.
2: But, Mr. President,
1: you're one-sided crooked networks. All right, let's call it quits, because I've had enough.
0: During the interview, Trump also defended his weaponization fund to provide financial compensation to the January 6th Capitol Hill rioters. The fund is opposed by many Republicans. It was blocked last month by a judge.
3: Right now, CBS News, in my view, is on fire.
0: That is former 60 Minutes correspondent Scott Pelley in his first interview since being fired last week after clashing with senior management. Pelley accused the new leadership at CBS News of bowing to political pressure from the White House. The veteran American journalist claimed CBS News chief Barry Weiss tried to distort the network's coverage of anti-ICE protests in Minneapolis. Weiss, a former opinion writer with no television experience, has denied allegations of political interference. New data shows the majority of Albertans are unhappy with how Danielle Smith is performing as premier and her handling of the issue of separation. As Eric Bay reports, the Ipsos poll found many don't understand the premier's own position on the matter.
4: Alberta is a vital part of our beautiful country.
5: Mayors from Calgary, Red Deer, and Edmonton, three of Alberta's largest cities, together and showing their support for Canada.
6: Leaving the country would harm Albertans, and that's the last thing that we need.
5: That stance for staying comes as new polling from Ipsos shows most Albertans take a poor view of Premier Danielle Smith's performance on the matter. Done exclusively for Global News, the poll finds 56% of people in the province disapprove of the job Smith is doing, and 58% disapprove of how she and her government are handling potential separation.
7: The premier's level of approval and then her performance on the issue of separatism seem to be moving in lockstep right now. And it really seems to be pleasing no one.
5: The premier continuing to champion Confederation at a UCP Calgary Leaders Dinner Friday evening. Smith calling on voters to send a message to Ottawa, not through separation, but with a mandate on immigration and constitutional changes that also requires input

0: Bay Global News, Edmonton.
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1: I don't think people realize necessarily, but donor support is really what fuels innovations in care, whether that's research, pilot programs, but also patient care programs like our pet therapy and music therapy programs at the hospital.
2: It is amazing to see just the turnout of how many people are just supporting the hospital, because everything that's happening here with the volunteers, with the runners, it all directly contributes to Children's, and Everyday Children's is just changing people's lives. So this is just such an amazing thing to see.
0: Organizers say today's run raised $2 million, bringing the total amount fundraised over 41 years of the event to $25 million. Meteorologist Yvonne Shell is here. Another January day.
3: Yeah, it did start off unsettled. Nice to see some breaks out there. Thanks, Jordan. Good evening, everyone. I wanted to start off with a few photos that have been captured over the weekend. Great shot of a rainbow, and this one was taken in Coldstream, so thank you so much, Suzanne. One of the storm rolling through or the cloud cover in Crescent Beach, and this one was captured by Corey, and a beautiful shot from Qualicum Bay, and this one was captured by Duck, so thank you so much. All right, the plan for us as we get in towards this evening, we will see some cloud cover overnight.

0: tonight and taking us in towards the morning hours. A greater chance for some showers is going to move in as we get closer towards the noon hours, and then we are going to see some wetter weather pushing in for Monday night. So a bit of instability to kick things off for tomorrow morning. The bulk of the rain, though heavier, will move in by the evening hours, and we'll see it leading in towards our Tuesday. Should taper off as we get in through the day on Tuesday, and then most spots on Monday for the southern interior, it's going to be a brighter start to the morning and then an increase in cloud cover. Wanted to show the temperature trend. We are going to see it gradually start to warm up by the end of the week and leading in towards the weekend. We'll have those temperatures into the mid and upper 20s, and a few spots could be pushing closer to 30 degrees. Along the coast, temperatures up to 14 degrees, unsettled for the peace, showers and the risk of thunderstorms. Pleasant though through the day across the central interior, dry conditions with a mix of sun and cloud. Much of the southern interior, much brighter start to the morning, an increase in cloud cover and temperatures into the low 20s. Whistler seeing that rainfall, 17 as the high, and across the island it is going to be unsettled on and off rain. 18 near Victoria. Across the lower mainland, we'll see most of the heavier rain moving in by the evening hours or late on our Monday. Should taper off to showers on Tuesday. A few isolated showers will be on our Wednesday. Breaks on the way for Thursday, Friday, and temperatures into the low 20s. Jordan?
1: Thanks, Yvonne.
2: This sweet lady gifted me with something very special that I would never forget.
1: A Montreal flight attendant shared this touching video after she met music superstar Rihanna on a flight from Toronto to Montreal. The proud Mohawk woman says she gifted her own beaded keychain to the pop star and taught her the Mohawk word for thank you. She says it was an unforgettable experience to be able to share her culture.
3: You know, in my culture, we're very giving, and when somebody or something is very significant or meaningful, we want to offer you something. So I gave it to her and she was so happy. She was like, "You're the first Mohawk that I ever met."
1: The gesture is capturing the hearts of people around the world. Barry joins us now, and an NHLer from BC is calling it a
4: career. It's not an easy decision for most NHL guys. You know, you want to go out in your own terms.
1: Sure.
4: And Milan Lucci's been a great player in the NHL as a great junior with the Vancouver Giants, but the writing was on the wall, so he hasn't really played an NHL game for a while. So he is officially retired. We'll go through that. Connor McDavid won another award. I think it's his 16th major award, so we'll tell you that. We'll take a look back at that unbelievable Stanley Cup game final, game three from last night. Hear from John Tortorella. And we also got some auto racing, some tennis, some golf, a little bit of everything.
1: You got it all.
4: I do.
1: A Sunday sports buffet.
4: Thank you.
1: Thank you, Barry. Also coming up, days away from welcoming the world, is Vancouver ready for FIFA? We hear from the head of the host committee next.
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1: We've been talking about welcoming the world for the FIFA World Cup for years, and now we are literally days away from kickoff. So are we ready? I spoke earlier to Jesse Adcock, the FIFA Vancouver Host Committee lead.
14: You know, we're ready. I think you can look around now and see all the last pieces coming together. The decor is going up. The wayfinding is up. I was sat through a volunteer training session just the other night. Fan Festival. We were at the amphitheater yesterday for the opening of the Freedom Mobile Arch, which we're now taking over for FIFA Fan Festival. All that's left is for the players to arrive and the matches to begin.
1: What's been the biggest unforeseen challenge in planning to host seven games in Vancouver?
14: You know, I think part of it is that while we have hosted lots of mega events before, this one is truly different in nature. You know, while there's going to be 350,000 people who visit the city, the whole city, province, country is going to come alive. One of the interesting things about this is that there'll be 5 billion people watching this around the world, you know, and so it is one of the largest sporting events on the planet. And, coordinating that along with 15 other host cities, that's probably been something new for us to adapt to. But I think Vancouver is doing really well in the standings.
1: How do you safely get tens of thousands of people in and out of BC Place on those seven nights?
14: You know, one of the recent things that we've put out is a Know Before You Go campaign, which I would encourage everyone to take a look at the FIFA Vancouver website. Part of how we plan to do that is to create a spectator route that goes from Main Street Science World into the gates, which will be on Pacific Boulevard. And so having that beautiful spectator route is going to be part of how we manage the entry and exit from the matches.
1: Can you tell us how many tickets have been sold? Are we going to see full stadiums each night?
14: We are going to see full stadiums each night. Yeah, we have, you know, obviously people's plans change and tickets will turn over as we lead into the event. But it's very much our expectation that every game will be a sellout here in Vancouver.
1: And how many of those tickets have actually been sold and not just given away?
14: The large majority of them have been sold. I think in the case of World Cup, FIFA as an organization is the one that manages all of the ticket inventory. So we, as a host committee and as a city, we have access to some tickets, which we have been using. We have an ability to resell some of those to generate some revenue to offset the cost of hosting. But, we've been very responsible with that. And we are very happy that we've been able to allocate some tickets for some community groups in collaboration with the province. But for the large part, most of those have been sold.
1: What's made Vancouver different than other host cities?
14: Probably the largest difference between us and the others is the urban nature of our stadium. So of the 16 cities, Vancouver has the most urban stadium, meaning that our stadium is right in the middle of our downtown. So people can book a hotel room, which will, you know, if you look around, all the hotels are really getting into it with their soccer themes in their lobbies and in their restaurants, walk to the stadium, enter the stadium, partake in the match, and then, you know, enjoy one of our many, many active transportation options, whether it's transit or others, without having to sort of leave the footprint. And so that makes us very, very unique in terms of a stellar experience for enthusiasts.
1: So much of what's happened, we've been told, is confidential or commercially sensitive. When are taxpayers going to get the full picture on whether this was worth it?
14: We are in the process right now of spending the money that we're projecting that we're going to incur in terms of costs. So the full accounting of that will be available in 2027 because we are, you know, still in the realm of projections. The costs get incurred now as we speak. You know, I think a large part of the challenge is indeed that, is that you are making projections around, you know, what you're going to need, when you're going to need it. And so it's largely a matter of planning and planning well and refining. And so that's what we've been doing.
1: Are you confident this event is going to feel inclusive for the average person, or is it going to be mostly VIPs and politicians sitting in the stands?
14: One of our goals from early on has been to create a memorable experience, one that everybody can participate in, irrespective of whether they're sitting in the stadium or not. So we've been very intentional and deliberate with how we've managed and envisioned and then delivered the FIFA Fan Festival, for example. It's free to enter for all. It is a fully branded World Cup experience, the largest watch party that will occur in the province. And it's free entry. And further to that, the new amphitheater, we've made 2,500 floor admissions free on a daily basis for every day that the FIFA Fan Festival is open. Coming to FIFA Fan Festival, you'll be able to see that, you know, there's a number of different things that are very different than how the PNE typically operates. So it's going to be a very special, very unique, very once-in-a-lifetime experience. And it's for families, it's for people who love music, people who just want to spend the day out, it's for people who love soccer. Further to that, one of the other things we've done is last year we published a community activation playbook, and it was very much designed in a way that we wanted the entire province to come alive, especially the Lower Mainland. And so we offered instructions on how to bring the theme to life, how to deliver a watch party, what permits you need to take. And then we also worked with the City of Vancouver to make sure that all of the events that are typical in Vancouver, that we allow and permit as many of those to take place. And so I think what you'll experience this summer as a local and as a visitor is that there will be so much happening across the city. We're going to have one of our busiest cruise ship seasons. We have all of our usual events that we love taking place, plus the matches, plus this soccer-themed visual atmosphere, and a celebration of people, the game, music, and community come alive.
1: Best of luck in the coming days. Jesse Adcock, FIFA Vancouver Host Committee Lead, thanks for being here.
14: Thank you for having me.
1: Sports is next, also coming up on the NewsHour.
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0: I'm Sophia Pirani for RBC. 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
1: Yes, there's a soccer tournament around the corner, but this is a hockey town, and that's where
3: that's right. Hockey news always gets its run around.
1: It does.
3: 12 months a year. All right. Thanks, Jordan. Milan Lucic has officially announced his retirement. The local East Vancouver boy played 1,177 games over a 17-year NHL career. It started in Boston with the Bruins, where he, of course, won the Stanley Cup in 2011 right at Rogers Arena. He had stops in Los Angeles, Edmonton, and Calgary. Tried to make a comeback with the Blues this year. Played a few games in the minors, but never did make it to the NHL this year. Ended up playing overseas for the Fife Flyers this season. That was his last hockey. The 38-year-old also won a Memorial Cup with the Vancouver Giants back in, I think, 2006. Meanwhile, Oilers superstar Connor McDavid won his fifth Ted Lindsay Award today. That's the NHL's most outstanding player as voted upon by the players. McDavid ties Wayne Gretzky as the only five-time winner of the award. McDavid won the NHL scoring race with 138 points. He beat out Macklin Celebrini and Nikita Kucherov for the award. McDavid's also a finalist for the Hart Trophy as league MVP as well. Hockey fans' heads are still spinning after that epic Game 3 of the Stanley Cup Finals last night in Vegas. Who could possibly explain Vegas blowing a four-goal third-period lead only to win in double overtime with a lucky bounce off the backboards? Vegas leads the series 2-1 with Game 4 Tuesday in the desert, but Game 3 will be remembered for a long time.
4: Back to McNabb and across. Theodore missed.
7: Even during the regular season, the games change so much into where there's no lead safe. There are so many different types of mistakes made, so many great plays made. You just never know where it's going to go. I've experienced a lot of games in playoffs. I haven't experienced one like this where we couldn't do nothing wrong in the second period. And probably did everything wrong in the third period. It just comes and goes so quickly. I don't have an answer. I don't know why it happens, but that's just where our game is right now.
3: All right, Blue Jays and Orioles finishing off their three-game set in Toronto. Jays were down 4-0, but cue the comeback. Rookie Yohenrik Pinango continues to impress. Drills his fourth home run of the season. That's one more than Vladdy Guerrero Jr. has at 4-1. Later in the sixth, Jays with a huge two-out rally. They'd already scored two to make it 4-3 when Andrés Giménez hooks one down the line in right. And Kazuma Okamoto on his horse from first, and he will slide in safely to tie this game 4-4. And it's Nathan Lucas with a fortunate bounce off the pitcher's foot. That's an infield single, and Giménez hustling all the way from second, slides in with the go-ahead run. He's safe. Jays with a five-run sixth inning, now lead 5-4. Then in the eighth, another rookie catcher, Brandon Valenzuela, slugs his seventh homer to right. He's been very impressive, filling in for the injured Alejandro Kirk, who should be back soon. Jays win 6-4, take 2 of 3 from the O's. They're 32-34. They host the Phillies tomorrow. Formula One, picture perfect day in Monaco. Monaco Grand Prix, the crown jewel of the Formula One schedule. Points leader Kimi Antonelli starting from the pole. Mercedes driver looking to make it 4 straight checkered flags. He's just 19, by the way. A dominant start for him. This helped Red Bull's Max Verstappen, starting on the front row alongside Antonelli. Massive power failure, limps off the line, gets passed by the entire field. Disaster for him. Mysterious power unit problem. Couldn't get any juice, so his race is over on the opening lap. Ferrari cars running 2-3. Charles Leclerc chasing down Lewis Hamilton. And Leclerc goes into the wall. He was complaining about brake issues. Terrible weekend for Leclerc, who looked to be in pole position yesterday until he touched the wall. So his race is done. Lap 68, they dropped the red flag because the track, some problems. The newly laid asphalt where Leclerc crashed, causing an issue, but asphalt coming up, creating slippery race conditions. They delayed the race for some time, but they decided to continue. And Antonelli took it home from there, led it by 34 seconds at one point. His fifth straight win. Lewis Hamilton was second in Monaco today. Men's French Open final. We were expecting an Italian in the final, just not this Italian. Flavio Caboli, world number one Yannick Sinner, was upset in the second round. Caboli had a great run. Alex Vera's been so close so many times, looking for his first Grand Slam title. Now, they split the first two sets. Slugfest in the third. Caboli with the fantastic drop shot coming up right here. But Zverev reads it and chases it down and hits the winner. Incredible athletic play from Zverev. He took the third set 6-4. Fourth set went to a tiebreaker, and Caboli, basically fighting for his life in this match, comes up with his best shot of the match, the running forehand winner down the line. Hey, let's play a fifth set as this match stretches past 4 hours. But in the fifth, Caboli ran out of steam. Zverev steamrolled him. Zverev chases down the lob, and Caboli's smash is not close. Sasha Zverev finally has his first Grand Slam title. He lost his three previous Grand Slam finals, but he is the champion at Roland Garros. Now we switch to the grass. Wimbledon is next in just 3 weeks' time. Final round of the Memorial from Muirfield Village, just outside Columbus, Ohio. Two-time defending champ Scottie Scheffler just didn't have it this week. This is for eagle after knocking it to 9 feet, but he misses. Scottie tied for 12th along with Rory McIlroy at 4-under. Englishman Tommy Fleetwood made a big Sunday charge, trailing by one, playing the par 5 15th, second shot from 239 out. Would it not be nice from 239 to put it there, 4 feet away? Made the eagle, had the lead, but unfortunately bogeyed the 17th, and he ended up finishing fourth. Ryan Gerard at the tough 17th from 37 feet. Par is a good score in this hole. Even better if you make a birdie, and he's got a one-shot lead with one to play. But in that last group, JT Poston, who led by four when the final round began at a slow start, but birdied the 18th to force a playoff with Gerard. And on the second extra hole, Gerard, tricky little downhiller for par, slides by. So now JT Poston for the biggest win of his career, and it sinks the par putt to win in a playoff. He'd only had two top 25s all year. He gets to shake Jack Nicklaus's hand. Always a big thrill for the winner of the Memorial. Nick Taylor finished tied 43rd. The Canadian Open goes next week near Toronto. Of course, Taylor won it a few years ago. Final round of the Women's U.S. Open from famed Riviera Country Club in Los Angeles. England's Charlie Hall, Hull just barely made the cut Friday, but had a fantastic weekend. 6-under-65 yesterday, low round of the tournament. 4-under-67 today. Her best shot on the par 3 6th plays that backstop perfectly. And this one's coming back. Almost in for the ace. Hall had the clubhouse lead at 7-under. There was a three-way tie at the top late when world number one American Nelly Korda had a chance to take the lead. 9-footer for birdie on the par 5 17th, and that is perfect. So she gets to 8-under and a one-shot lead. So this is now for par and the win. Just 2.5 feet. Kind of pulls it, but oh, it goes down. How close was that to getting spit out of the hole? Very close. That was an all-around good putt, as they say. Nelly wins her first U.S. Open, her fourth major title. 16-year-old Canadian amateur Aphrodite Deng of Calgary tied 17th at even, and Brooke Henderson was 22nd at plus two. Almost missed. She thought she missed it, but it went down.
5: So close. Yeah. Thank you, Barry. Coming up, BC's very own Aquaman when we come back.
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0: For a Fraser Valley man, diving has become an opportunity to help others while also restoring the underwater environment. Jay Durant reports in tonight's This Is BC.
1: Another big haul on a typical day for Clayton Helkenberg. The Chilliwack diver has been recovering lost items for people in the Fraser Valley and Lower Mainland.
2: It's pretty crazy the amount of people that reach out to me sometimes. Hearing the stories when I return them to the people has been something like super interesting.
3: Oh my God, thank you.
2: I actually found a waterproof camera that had been underwater for about 12 years. And I actually was able to reconnect a lot of the images with the couple that lost them.
1: It's a service he's offered for the past 6 years, taking whatever donation his clients can afford.
2: Sometimes it's a case of beer, sometimes it's money.
1: Occasionally borrowing the latest gear for deeper dives.
4: Yeah, we pulled a couple things from the lake today.
1: Helkenberg's also helping to clean up underwater trash.
2: Quickly, I found right beside some of these treasures, like some of the phones and stuff I was finding, just lots and lots of trash. So I felt it was only right to remove a lot of that trash as well. But as soon as you dive below the surface, there's just so much stuff that unfortunately ends up in the water, and so many people don't see it because they're just not diving into those depths.
5: Today we're going to be diving at Science World.
1: Working with city officials on this dive, finding an old guitar amp.
2: I have found everything you could ever imagine, from washing machines to toilets.
1: He even uncovered a handgun in Chilliwack Lake, which he promptly turned over to police.
2: Turned out it was stolen in 1994, I believe, out in Salmon Arm. So I didn't get much more backstory from that.
1: He still leaves plenty of time for his own recreational dives, but with summer weather finally arriving, messages on his Aquatic Monkey social media accounts will be ramping up. Many customers are forever grateful because some things are irreplaceable.
2: Had a lot of sentimental value to that one. He received that necklace, I think it was from his grandma from her time in Russia. So that was a really cool one, and that was a really, really expensive one for him.
6: Nice.
1: Jay Durant, Global News.
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7: And I dropped a quarter at Kitchen 4 years ago. Can't miss it.
0: I think it's gone. Sorry, Barry. That's the news hour. Have a good night.

0: This is Global News. I'm Karim Gouda. Israeli forces have launched attacks on Hezbollah targets in Beirut, the capital of Lebanon. Israel says the strikes are in retaliation for Hezbollah attacking targets in northern Israel. This comes after Iran threatened to stop negotiations with the U.S. over Israeli attacks in Lebanon. Here's more from ABC's Tom Sufi Burridge, who's in Jerusalem.
1: They also threatened via the IRGC, the Iranian military, to carry out strikes against Israel if Israel went after Hezbollah, their proxy, in the Lebanese capital, Beirut. Then we had that fiery phone call between President Trump and Prime Minister Netanyahu late on Monday. And we learned details that effectively President Trump told Netanyahu not to launch strikes against Hezbollah in Beirut.
0: Israel's attacks on Beirut come just a few days after the Lebanese and Israeli government agreed to a ceasefire in U.S.-hosted talks, though Hezbollah rejected the deal. Moving back to Canada now, where an Ipsos poll conducted exclusively for Global News finds 56% of Albertans overall disapprove of the job Premier Danielle Smith is doing, while 58% disapprove of her handling of the separation issue. Global's Jaswan Grewal speaks with Ipsos chairman Daryl Bricker to unpack the numbers.
2: Yeah, there really does appear to be a correlation for two reasons. One, people are pretty confused about all sorts of things that relate to the referendum, so that's not a good thing. And the second thing is there's a whole series of other issues that Albertans feel are more burning, particularly related to affordability, cost of living, and those kinds of things that they really want their government to be focused on right now.
3: Okay, and your polling also found that Albertans were skeptical of her decision to defend the sovereignty referendum. Just expand on that.
2: Well, for a couple of reasons. The first one is what her personal motivations are. When we ask Albertans whether the premier is doing this because she wants to defend her own job as premier, or she really wants to give Albertans a say on the future of the province's position in Canada, they really lean towards she's really trying to defend her own position. And after that, when we ask people whether or not they feel the premier is on their side of the issue, so for sovereignists, do they feel the premier is for separating from Alberta? No. No, they actually think she's on the other side. And for people who would vote against separating Alberta from the rest of the country, those people actually think that Danielle Smith is more of a separatist. So there's a lot of confusion on this and about where the premier sits and her motives that have created a fair amount of ambiguity. And on something so important, it does lead to disapproval.
3: Mm-hmm. Switching gears now, how do you think the strategy is working out for the UCP, and how is it working out for the opposing NDP?
2: Well, the NDP doesn't seem to have gained much of an advantage. So if we take a look at support from the last election campaign, the UCP is down 5 or 6 points, but those have gone to actually other parties, not to the NDP. The NDP is only up one. And when you look at the approval levels for Mr. Nenshi, who's the leader of the NDP, they're not really that different from the approval levels for Danielle Smith. The one thing that has really moved that's interesting in terms of Danielle Smith and her positioning on this is that support for sovereignty in the province of Alberta has gone down about 10 points since January. So talking about it more, talking about putting a referendum question to the people in October seems to have reduced support for sovereignty. So maybe Danielle Smith's a little more clever on this issue than we think.
3: That is Daryl Bricker, chairman of Ipsos Canada.
0: And Vancouver has been ranked the best of 16 cities hosting World Cup matches. Sports Illustrated magazine cited transportation, walkability, and mild weather for the BC city topping the ranking list released this month. Both Canadian cities fared well on the list, with Toronto ranking number 3 just after Seattle. Canada, the U.S., and Mexico are co-hosting the major soccer tournament, with the Canadian team's first game set for Friday against Bosnia and Herzegovina. From the Global News Desk, I'm Karim Gouda.
4: Spanning the globe.
5: In case you missed it.
6: 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Provocative. This is the best of 730 CKNW. In case you missed it.
7: If you have a kid trying to find a summer job right now, this next conversation is going to hit close to home. The Business Council of BC released new analysis today showing that BC's youth labor market is in its worst shape in more than two decades. We're not talking about a rough patch. Youth unemployment here has hit 14%, levels we haven't seen since the 2008 financial crisis. And the interesting part here is that number may actually be understating the problem. The share of young people who are even bothering to look for work has dropped to its lowest point in over 20 years. Well, joining me now to talk about this issue is Jairo Yunus, the Director of Policy at the Business Council of British Columbia. Jairo, thank you so much for your time today.
4: Thank you for having me, Jess. Always a pleasure.
7: Well, 51,000 fewer young workers since 2019. I mean, what was your reaction when that number came back from the data?
4: Well, I was quite shocked to see that number. I mean, that number translates to a 14% decline in youth employment. And we saw most provinces actually grow youth employment, 12%, 14%. Even Ontario was flat growth, but BC was quite the outlier. It was 14% decline. And it's not only that youth employment has declined, but that the fact that the unemployment rate has hit levels we haven't seen outside of the pandemic since the global financial crisis, and the fact that the share of young people even trying to participate in the labor market has fallen to its lowest point since 2002. So we went from third highest in Canada when it comes to youth labor force participation rates to the lowest. So these three kind of proof points or data points combined really, really was shocking to look at.
7: What's driving this?
4: Well, we think three things happened at the same time, and each one made the others worse. So the first one is something that we've been raising the alarms for years at BCBC Jazz. I've been on your show talking about this, and is weak private sector job growth. Mm-hmm. The private sector in BC has barely hired since 2019, just 2 to 4% growth. That's quite low. And you know, that's where young people get their first job, right? The restaurants, the coffee shops, retail. So that's one factor. A second factor is that BC absorbed a huge wave of temporary residents and international students who compete for those entry-level positions. And then the third kind of force is that BC is a high-cost jurisdiction for entry-level employers. We have the highest minimum wage in the country. We have the second highest payroll tax burden. And if you're a coffee shop owner or restaurant owner, you know how onerous the regulatory and permitting system is. So we ended up in a situation where we had more people competing for fewer positions that cost more to create. And young workers, the ones with little experience and a short resume, are the first one getting squeezed out. So I think the difference is that BC combined all three of those pressures at the same time. So we've got weak private sector job growth, a population surge, and the highest employer costs. Other provinces perhaps had one or two of those pressures. BC had all three.
7: So when you look at population surge, I mean, that essentially says we had a high immigration levels under the Trudeau regime, and a lot of those could have been international students or just new Canadians, which would mean plenty of people wanting to work entry-level jobs, which then, of course, competes against young people looking for those very jobs as well. Is that a fair assessment?
4: Yeah, that is a fair assessment, and that's one of these three factors that kind of combine to create a perfect storm for young workers that are now seeing the worst youth labor market in over 20 years. Now, the youth population has started to come down. It peaked last year, I believe in April, May of last year. It has started to come down as the federal government started reducing intake of temporary residents. That might take some pressure off the rates, but it won't create a single job, Jazz. And the private sector is still barely hiring. The cost of bringing on a young worker in the province is still the highest in the country. So you can shrink the lineup, but if the door isn't open, nobody gets in.
7: Mm-hmm. Some would argue, look, young people have options as well. You're going to school, mom and dad can help, there's other gig work, online income, potentially. Is that a fair argument in your mind, or does the data sort of shut that down too?
4: Well, what I would say, Jazz, is that a first job is where you learn to show up on time when you start learning the skills, the experience, the professional networks. You start working with other people. You build your resume. It's mm-hmm. where your earning potential starts. It's quite different when you're having savings, or starting to save money when you're 19 or 20 than if you start saving when you're 25 or 26. Research has consistently shown that young people who spend a lot of time outside of the workforce earn less for decades afterwards. They have a harder time staying employed later in life. They're more likely to rely on government support instead of contributing to the tax base. So every year that goes by without these young people getting foot in the door, mm-hmm. The hole gets deeper. And that's quite concerning.
7: Is this a BC? I know you talk specifically about the BC being hit with those three issues that you mentioned, but this is a Canada-wide issue, is it not?
4: Yeah, I mean, we have seen youth unemployment rate significantly increasing in most provinces, but BC, like I said, is an outlier in regarding youth employment growth. So, like I said, most provinces saw youth employment increase since 2019. Mm-hmm. Ontario was flat. Nova Scotia saw a slight contraction, just 1%, but BC is quite the outlier. Here, youth employment declined by 14%. And unfortunately, to top on that, we went from having the third highest youth labor force participation rate in the country. So around 70% of young British Columbians were either working or looking for a job. Now that number is a little under 60, and we rank dead last in the country. So yes, it is the high youth unemployment is part of a national story, but in BC, it's deeper, and it also has the participation rate collapse, which is particularly drastic in BC.
7: What should the EB government be doing to turn these numbers around?
4: Yeah, I mean, the most effective thing governments can do for discouraged young worker is to give them something to apply for. That means that the private sector needs to be hiring. So the question for the government is, what is making it so expensive and so complicated for a coffee shop or for a restaurant or for a bar or for a retail store in this province to bring on a young person? Like I mentioned, when you look at it, BC has the highest minimum wage, the second highest payroll tax burden, a regulatory environment that piles costs on top of that. So we have to make sure that we have the right policies in place to encourage businesses to invest and hire. We have to make sure that BC is an investable jurisdiction, is a jurisdiction where young people can feel that they can have a skin in the game and have a stake in our communities. And the only way to do that is by fixing our tax issues, by fixing our regulatory and permitting systems. We are already a very high cost jurisdiction in general, but in particular for entry level employers. Mm-hmm. So taking a look at those policies that are disincentivizing entry-level employers to hire is one way to approach it.
7: If nothing changes in the next 2 to 3 years, where does BC, and especially these young people, end up in your mind?
4: Yeah, that's a good question, Jazz. I mean, we don't know where these young people are ending up that are not in the labor force. So we had 85,000 more young British Columbians that are not in the labor force today than they were in 2019. Maybe some of them went back to school. Some of them perhaps are relying more on their parents. They are quite discouraged. They're not even bothering to look for work, which is quite concerning. A generation of young British Columbians is at risk of falling behind, but not because they don't want to work, mm-hmm. But because the labor market is just not giving them a chance. And you know, Jazz, that's a problem. It's a problem for them, of course, but it's also a problem for their families. And it's a problem for the province. And the data is quite clear about it. So the question is whether policymakers are going to do something about it.
7: Yeah. Well, it's a fascinating study. And I think you've tapped into something, because we hear that a lot from our callers as well. Really appreciate your time today, Hyro. Thank you so much.
4: Thank you so much for having me, Jazz. Have a good day.
7: Let's go to George in Nanaimo. Hi, George.
8: Hi, Jazz. One of the points that wasn't made that I think is very apropos, there's a word for you, is everybody I know, including myself, is having to work 2 and even 3 jobs in order to get by. I have to work 3 jobs. So there's 2 jobs that a younger person may or may not have been able to do that I have to work in order for me to be able to support my family.
7: Mm-hmm. What jobs do you do, by the way?
8: Well, I have a carpet cleaning business that was destroyed during COVID by provincial government mandates, which led me to doing DoorDash and Uber Eats, which is what I'm doing now. That's why I call in so much, Jazz, because I'm always listening to the radio.
7: Well, I appreciate you. I appreciate you listening, George, and thank you for your comments. You reached a very good point as well. COVID did a number on a lot of folks, and small businesses especially. So good on you, George. Keep on working. Appreciate it, and hope things turn out well for you. I really do. Let's go to Lucas in Surrey. Hi, Lucas.
9: Oh, hey, Jazz. So if companies are allowed to hire temporary foreign workers, they will always do that because it's cheaper for them. And my casual observation, Walmart in Langley, 95% of the employees are not local. superstore in Langley, 90% of them are not local. When was the last time you went to Tim Hortons and you were served by the local kids?
7: Hang on there. I mean, I would say that they are local. I'm going to assume they may be immigrants. They may be international students, so be it. But they live in our communities. They are local. The challenge with the Temporary Foreign Worker Program, first, it's not a massive program in the context of British Columbia. We generally use it where we're short workers and they need them. In a lot of cases with fast food especially, it's hard to get, and you've heard this from Uri Fulmer, from who ran for the BC Conservative Leadership. They use them, especially in small town BC, because they just do not have any workers at the local A&W. I mean, just using that as an example. So there's a lot of that. There may be clerks at the front, at a local motel or something of that sort, dealing with customers. So those are the kind of jobs that always weren't filled. Have companies gotten addicted to some of it? Yes, and we've pulled back from that as well. And I think that's very important. We can't let that be abused. But it does help communities that cannot find any workers whatsoever. So that's the challenge that we have.
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23: Right now, though, we're going to talk about plans, because there have been a lot of plans put in place to deal with the FIFA World Cup. There is, of course, a security plan. There's a transit plan. There's a human rights plan. And we talked about that last week. There's also an anti-racism plan. Like, what is that? Why do we need that? Well, Attorney General Nikki Sharma is with us now to tell us. Thank you very much for being here.
24: Thanks for having me.
23: What is the anti-racism plan?
1: So this is work we've been doing for our government over the last like 3 or 4 years, and it's really focused at government services. And we did a whole bunch of data, collected a whole bunch of data, and found some pretty shocking things about different outcomes based on people's backgrounds, whether it's health outcomes or employment outcomes, things that showed that people with racialized background can earn sometimes 25% less than somebody who isn't in the same skill set. So this action plan that we launched on Monday is about government addressing those issues. We have 37 actions across government that are really about creating more equitable services that we deliver to people in British Columbia.
23: Okay, how does that tie into the World Cup, though?
1: You know, I was asked a question about that at the press conference when we launched it. There's no direct tie to the World Cup, although the World Cup we are hosting. And you know, they have worked with us, and we're working with them and the city to make sure that we have a really, really fair and inclusive game. There have been incidents at World Cup games, whether it's related to the fans or not, and I guess we're just hopeful it's not going to happen. FIFA does have, they did step up the rules when it comes to what's allowed and what isn't, and how they do anti-racism work themselves. And when we work with them as a partner, we, of course, have good quality standards here in BC. We have lots of things in place to make sure that people's human rights are protected, like our Human Rights Tribunal, Human Rights Code, all those things that make us a really great host city, that make sure that, you know, those systems are in place for people if something happens.
23: You make a good point, though, when you think about it, watching high-level soccer games. There is certainly no shortage of problems with, you know, racist taunts and comments being made, but how can we deal with that?
1: Yeah, I mean, we are trying to be as good of a host city as possible. So some things are in our control, some things are not. We are at the level of hosting this world event, which is very exciting. I think lots of people are very excited about it, and there's been a lot of thinking put behind it. You mentioned the international human rights screening work that we did to make sure our systems are in place. We have lots of security planning in place with increase of, you know, police presence that will be across the way. So depending on what happens and what it is, we have the right people in the right place at the right time. To some extent, you know, when you host the world, you have to be ready for a range of things to happen. But I think we've set a really good tone in British Columbia as being a really inclusive place, being a place that really welcomes the world on a daily basis. We have people that live here and have set up their lives here from all over the world, and something to be proud of, I think.
23: Right. And I understand that the host committee, too, has, in Vancouver anyway, has committed to this kind of zero tolerance protocol for discrimination. You talked about government services. So what kind of policies do you put in place to make sure that government services are equitable?
1: Yeah, it's a really comprehensive plan we put in place because we found that, you know, there's different health outcomes sometimes with different health information for and different risks for different populations. We're also looking at an AI strategy, which I think is really, really important because the government's busy adopting the best parts about AI, like how do we adopt what the benefits it brings to our ability to do work for British Columbians. But when you do that, you also have to make sure you don't reproduce biases, especially in government, because we're policymakers, right? We don't want to, you know, AI just uses human information very quickly. And if human information is biased, then it's going to reproduce that. So we're developing an ethical standard for AI use. So when we partner with AI companies, we know that that's not happening. It's one example. There's 37 other examples that are across government and ministries that are about making sure gig workers are protected, making sure that temporary foreign workers have better supports. I'm going to be tackling immigration consultants, which is a really big one that has been pretty terrible for some people in terms of the bad actors in that area, down to healthcare services, making sure they're fair and that we're getting information in the right languages to the right people and people are supported in a way that drives to better health outcomes.
23: Is this something like, do you work with FIFA on this? I know they have their own kind of anti-racism policies. They've even got like an app where you can report incidents and things like that. So do they reach out or do they just do their own thing?
1: Well, FIFA definitely, as an international organization, comes to each host city with a standard. And they've, I think, had to raise their standard when it comes to anti-racism work because of the

0: matches. For instance, several of the countries that are actually playing in Canada, those games, several of them, Turkey is one, Croatia is another. I mean, they've been fined by FIFA for incidents involving kind of taunts between players, negative things being said, and that just happened during the qualifying matches of 2025. So unfortunately, it is something that FIFA has to pay attention to. And as you just heard, BC paying attention to it too.
1: This is the best of 730 CKNW, in case you missed it.

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15: This is Global News. I'm Kareem Gouda. 3 people are dead after a collision involving a car and 4 motorcycles in South Central Ontario.
16: Provincial police say the multi-vehicle crash happened early Saturday night at the intersection of a busy highway in Kawartha Lakes, roughly 150 kilometers northeast of Toronto. Investigators say an 18-year-old driver of a passenger vehicle from Peterborough was pronounced dead at the scene. They add that 2 motorcyclists, a 72-year-old man and a 65-year-old man, also died in the crash. A 3rd motorcyclist was initially taken to a local hospital.

0: hospital before transferred to Toronto, while a fourth motorcyclist was treated and released at the scene. Don Mitchell, The Canadian Press.
1: President Natan Obed of the ITK, an Inuit advocacy organization, says he's proud of how Governor General Mary Simon used her time in office. Obed says Simon sought a balance between her dual identities as an Inuk woman and the Crown's representative in Canada, roles that some Indigenous people felt were inherently in conflict.
2: So to have somebody who is such a strong Indigenous leader and somebody who has an unbroken line of respect from all the people that she's worked with and all the institutions that she's helped, who also didn't forget where she came from and had that those strong ties with her community. I think Indigenous people saw that as the epitome of success.
1: Simon has reached the end of her tenure, having served both Queen Elizabeth and her son, King Charles. Former Supreme Court Justice Louise Arbour is set to replace her tomorrow. And the Toronto Blue Jays beat the Baltimore Orioles 6-4 as part of today's MLB action. With wins in the final two games of the three-game series, Toronto pulled ahead of the Orioles for third place in the American League East. The Blue Jays take on the Philadelphia Phillies at home tomorrow for the first game of the series. From the Global News Desk, I'm Kareem Gouda.
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4: We are taking another look at a meeting that took place at Metro Vancouver, and it was the length of the meeting that was getting a lot of attention and criticism. And the meeting itself was less than 4 minutes long, and I've edited it for timing here, even though it was quite brief. This is just a snippet from that meeting.
5: Get a motion to adopt the agenda for today, May 7th. Move. Seconded. Is there any discussion? No? All those in favor? Anyone opposed? That carries. Get a motion to adopt the meeting minutes of April 2nd. Okay, no questions. Get a motion to receive. That's moved. Is there a seconder to that? Second. Any discussion again? No? All those in favor? Opposed? And that's carried. Get a motion to adjourn. Moved. Is there a seconder? Seconded. All those in favor? Opposed? And that's carried. Have a great day, everybody.
6: Thanks.
4: All right, that was about 27 seconds from that meeting, and the 13 directors at Metro Vancouver all got remunerated the $557 that they get for meetings. So as you can imagine, there was a lot of criticism of that, a lot of questions about why a meeting that was so short would still qualify for that kind of remuneration. We talked to some of the directors, we talked to those who were at that meeting on this show, and there was the justification saying, but there's a lot of work that you do outside of these meetings that goes into it. It's not just a 4 minute meeting. It's still, the optics of it don't look great, and a lot of questions. Well, my next guest wrote about this recent criticism and explained exactly what's happening as far as the background and what's being done before and during these meetings. Richard Stewart is the mayor of Coquitlam, and he joins us now to talk more about this. Thank you, Mayor, for being with us.
7: My pleasure, Jill.
4: I know you also wrote about the fact that you served on Metro as a director for 14 years. You're an alternative director. You don't get paid to attend board meetings, so it's not as though you have stake in this debate. But you wrote about this saying you wanted to defend what is happening at these meetings and address the criticism of this four-minute meeting. So what do you say about that?
7: Well, the most important thing I believe we need to achieve at Metro is more effective governance. That is, to allow the board of directors to do its job as well as possible, the committee structure similarly, to do its job as well as possible. That means making sure they have all the information they need to make decisions. In this case, the information they needed to make the decisions for this board meeting, it was a 184-page agenda, which is actually a small agenda for Metro, but 184 pages. No one skims through that on the bus ride or the SkyTrain ride on the way to the meeting. You study it and you have to take it back to your city hall in most cases to talk to subject matter experts, the planning department, the engineering department. There's a tremendous amount of work. And if you're doing your job well, you need to spend, in this case, I suspect that was a day long, a bunch of work gathering up the information necessary to cast an informed vote at the board meeting, or in this case, a committee meeting. And that's the challenge is when I hear the debate about how long was the meeting, I immediately looked to how long was the agenda. If the agenda was more than 100 pages, this is not a five-minute skim. This is a lot of work involved. And in this case, it was almost twice that. It was 200 pages. Most board agendas approach 1,000 pages or more. And there is nobody that spends even 8 hours preparing for a board meeting. It's longer than that. And the debate seems to center on how long were you on camera rather than how long did you prepare for the meeting? And it truly, it's set in legislation that that's how we have to remunerate board directors, a number of options. You could give them a salary. You could figure out some other mechanism, and I'm open to the discussion. But since I don't have a stake in it anymore, I wanted to step up a little bit and say it's not the four-minute meeting. It's how much time is necessary to prepare for it. Because if they don't have the time to prepare for it, if they're not allocated the time to prepare for it, we don't have good governance.
4: Right. And I think that makes a lot of sense. And in the fact that it did come up earlier that, that there is homework, there's preparation, and there's being up to date and reading these things. But is that part of the issue as well? So if you're saying so for the board meetings, not the 4 minute meetings, but the actual board meetings, that the agendas, many of the agendas are 1,000 or 1,000+ pages. I mean, that's about the size of War and Peace. Are we expecting directors at Metro Vancouver to read War and Peace for every board meeting?
7: That would become repetitive, perhaps, but and it's a really good book. But the challenge is that yes, it's a similar number of words. Now it's true that there are sometimes reports that you've seen at a previous meeting, and you don't have to read that one again, but you may have to skim it to try to figure out which parts of it have changed. The most important consideration for the public, I think, is those that say, no, we got to cut out these meetings. That's a ridiculous meeting. That meeting was absolutely important, largely because the province changed a bunch of rules and put in place some deadlines that didn't exist before. And so now by the end of June, every municipality has to have some OCP amendments, so official community plan amendments, to accommodate these new and, I would argue, ridiculous provincial mandates that really make us change everything we've been doing, and we have to do it by a deadline. So if, in the case of the two agenda items, the two main agenda items on that committee meeting, they were agenda items for, one of them was actually Coquitlam's. We needed to get our OCP amendments approved by Metro, by the committee, and then by the board, and that has been done. But we had to do it by a deadline, and the deadline was imposed by the province. So that meeting normally would have been rolled into, say, the June meeting, because there was not enough, even though it was 184 pages, there was not enough that would make it look like we spent enough time on it. That's one of the challenges, is we have to spend a lot of time on it, and we also have to make it look like we spent a lot of time on it, because, you know, we want the public to not only think we're doing our jobs, but we need to do our jobs. And both of those matter in the context of trying to get public confidence for an institution the size of Metro that perhaps has lost a lot of public confidence of late due to some other realities that they're facing.
4: Do you think it's justified, though, the lack of confidence? I mean, we're talking about the wastewater treatment plant. We're talking about the salary of Jerry Dobrovolny. We're talking about the remuneration for all of these committees, a lack of transparency, the public having to really dig to try and get this information. What about the justification? I mean, it's not as if they didn't lose the support of the public overnight. It's because of a number of issues.
7: There's no question that particularly now, it appears that Metro Vancouver is under siege, if you will. There's a feeding frenzy about any mistake that they make or any perceived mistake that they make. So they have to be really, really careful. I have enormous criticisms of elements of Metro Vancouver, including elements of the performance of the CAO. I think that we need to make sure that the board of directors gets the information they need and gets accurate information and complete information, and that sometimes has been lacking in the past. So I am pushing very hard. This is my last term. I'm not ever going back to the board of directors of Metro Vancouver, but I want to leave Metro Vancouver with the capacity to do its job properly, because it hasn't been able to. There are lots of flaws in the way the governance works. I want the governance improved, but I also want to put back the respect on those directors that really they've taken on a second job. And then the public says, well, shouldn't they be doing that for free? Well, it is. When I was a director, I was probably 30 hours a week at Metro, and trying to make sure there's a report will come out and you've got to spend a lot of time discussing it with your engineer and some subject matter experts and trying to figure out what is the best path, because it isn't necessarily appropriate to just take whatever staff give you and say that's the recommendation, so vote for it. Those who really want to do their work need to take the time, discuss it with a wide range of people before they get to the board meeting. The meeting doesn't start when the chair calls it to order. The meeting starts when the agenda comes out, and perhaps months before that, as we're constantly working on a wide range of public policy issues that are going to affect the taxpayers of Metro Vancouver for generations to come. We don't want to do that quickly. I don't want us to do that, just skim it and make a decision based on that. I want directors to be able to allocate the time necessary to do their job really well, because this is really important work. This is the sewage treatment, the clean drinking water. This is the collection of solid waste. This is a whole bunch of what Metro Vancouver provides is vitally important to the region. And if we need to get it fixed so that the public can have confidence in the governance structure of Metro Vancouver. But that won't be happening if we focus on how long between the calling to order of the meeting and the adjournment of the meeting, because that's a fraction of the amount of work that went into it.
4: Do you think though some of the questions also, and I get what you're saying, you as a mayor and sitting on the board working an extra 30 hours or 30 hours is the work involved for your work on Metro Vancouver. And I think people would agree being a mayor is also a full-time job. I've heard other mayors say it's a full-time job. And so is there a difference, do you think, between mayors and between councillors in that if you're reading 1,000 plus pages of agendas for each board meeting, 184 pages for meetings like the one we're talking about, how do you possibly get that all done without doing at least some of it during the time when you're supposed to be doing your elected job in your city or municipality? And that's where I think people are suggesting or asking about overlap, or you might call it double dipping.
7: Yeah, well, fair enough. When I was on the board, when I was a director, I was probably 60 hours a week in my city job and about 30 hours a week on the regional stuff. And so you can picture that 30 hours a week is pretty much a full-time job on top of a full-time job. So it is challenging. The reverse, though, if you tried to do it with people that didn't represent the city, you'd end up with, I think, lots of other problems, because the pipes have to connect. The network of both sewer, water, all of those decisions about water consumption, we're about to go into stage 3 water preservation because of the enormous weather challenges, partly because of the weather challenges that we've seen this last winter. That needs to have a united front of all of the local governments in the region. And that happens right across the province. All of the 20 plus regions in the province have the same kinds of issues. So in order to get good governance, it means making sure that each of those has the time to make the proper decisions. So there's no question, criticism over Metro Vancouver can be justified and is justified over a large number of items. I want the board to have the tools to fix it. I'm working with the board now, trying to get the information that they should have been provided, get it provided to them, because ultimately good governance requires informed governance. And you don't get to do that if you open the agenda, you break the seal on the agenda when you show up for your meeting.
4: Mayor Stewart, we'll have to leave it there for today. Appreciate you coming on the show. Thank you.
7: I truly appreciate it. Thanks, Jill.
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24: Hey, Carfax. I'm buying a used car. It looks good, but I have no clue if it's legit. Like, any accidents? Money owing? Is it stolen? Was it maintained? How am I supposed to know?
25: 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Always say, show me the Carfax.
3: This is the best of 730 CKNW, in case you missed it.
4: Yeah, it's early this morning. Don't worry. We all need a little bit of a vacation, don't we? And given that weather yesterday, it sure felt like July or August, and you probably wanted to be on vacation. It did make me think about that. And then when I totaled it all up, I thought, wait a minute, I think I should be taking another week or so. Like, I have vacation days that are waiting to be used. And it turns out I'm not alone. A survey from recruitment firm Robert Half found that 40% of Canadian workers didn't use all of their paid time off last year. Why are we leaving this on the table? Especially since we talk so much about feeling burnt out and we need that time off. Well, Jennifer Moss is a workplace culture strategist and author of The Burnout Epidemic, The Rise of Chronic Stress and How We Can Fix It. Jennifer, thank you so much for being here.
26: Thanks so much for having me.
4: Why is this happening? Why are we leaving days off on the table?
26: There's a myriad reasons. One of them is that we don't feel like we can. Maybe it's not modeled in our organization to be able to take the time off and we feel like there's stigma. It could be that it takes too much time to prepare to take the time off and we're not actually getting the rest that we really want to get anyways. And so we just feel like there's no point. Sometimes it's just, you know, trying to prove that you are that, you know, good of a worker and that you love your job and you're this ambitious, and so you don't want to have anyone think less of you. There's a lot of reasons why we're not taking time off, but unfortunately, there's impacts, and there's negative impacts on our mental health and physical health when we don't take time off.
4: And what do you think that is doing to us then? What kind of impacts?
26: We are increasingly seeing more and more burnout. I mean, I started writing about burnout pre-pandemic, and then obviously in the pandemic, it became a pretty ubiquitous word. We talked about it a lot. But what people don't understand is that the only way that you can avoid burnout or manage it is to get rest, is to get productive rest, to be able to calm down your nervous system. And that means taking breaks. And it's not just, you know, like a 5-minute breather. That's important. Stepping, you know, away from your desk is really important. Having lunch with other people, yes. But when you are really feeling the symptoms of burnout, which are extreme exhaustion or feeling cynical or feeling like you're, you know, not engaging in life, you need to actually take, you know, days, sometimes even weeks of a break to reset your nervous system.
4: I think something that also holds people back, Jennifer, sometimes is they think, well, where am I going to go? What am I going to do? If they can't afford to go on a vacation, they don't think about taking a vacation.
26: You know, that's another big reason. And people, especially in the pandemic, found that staycations were not really vacations because we had spent so much time in our homes. And so that time off doesn't feel as restful. But there's a lot of ways that we can do that. If we can't necessarily hop on a plane or, you know, go to some place overseas, it doesn't need to be that we spend a lot of money. Even those staycations shouldn't be about doing other work that's sort of sitting in the back of your mind. It shouldn't be able to clean out your closets or, you know, necessarily doing something that you feel like you put off. It can be taking day trips. It can be going and just sitting and reading at a park. It can be very simple, the ways that we get rest.
4: Yeah. But you have to give yourself permission for that, I think, Jennifer, right? Like you have to say, I'm not going to just focus today on all the things around the house that I need to do. I'm going to go and sit on that park bench. A lot of people, they can't do that.
26: It's a very intentional thing. And this is why a lot of people that actually go through burnout, and I'm not just talking about symptoms of burnout, but actually hit the wall and burnout, one of the biggest issues and the reasons why they have repeat burnout and the reasons why they end up on mental health leave, which is, you know, can be a catastrophic impact on your career. What it really is that they keep fighting it. They keep fighting that the way that you recover is with rest. And until we realize that and we take care of ourselves and we put that as an intentional reframing, then we stop feeling so guilty about taking that rest and realize this is how it's going to improve our lives, our careers, and increase our lifespan overall.
4: Right. Are there any exceptions to this? Like sometimes I feel like there's just people who really love going to work.
26: I think that you can love going to work and it's harmonious. There's really great research I wrote, When Passion Leads to Burnout. And I wrote that for Harvard Business Review. And one of the things that I landed on was this research around harmonious passion and obsessive passion. And through the pandemic, one of the ways that we controlled the controllables in all the chaos was to focus on what we're good at, mastery, our jobs. But it's led to increase people dealing with being a workaholic. And that obsessive passion for our work actually makes it so that we're not focusing on our long-term goals, which is being with family, having friends, engaging in life, because there is a point where work will no longer be part of our lives. And what do we have after that? We have to think long-term sometimes about what we do every day and how that's going to impact our regrets later on in life. And you know what? Not sending out an email at 11 o'clock at night is not going to be a deathbed regret.
4: Okay, but how much of this is the worker feeling this way and how much of it is that management or the workplace has made the worker feel that way, you know, telling them they have to get this done or this is absolutely essential?
26: This is a massive part of this conversation. And when I wrote The Burnout Epidemic, it was out of a viral article that I wrote for HBR that was work burnout isn't about your people, it's about your workplace, because it's systems issues that cause people to burn out. We play a role, yes, but a lot of it is that employers aren't modeling or being, you know, have taking time off. They're not enthusiastic about it. They put pressures on people. A lot of people right now don't even feel like they can take time off because they don't want to burden their teammates, because their teammates are already burned out, and asking them to be, to take on that work is just an extra, you know, pressure. And so what needs to happen is those systems need to be working better. It needs to be supporting people taking off and understanding that people actually get to a point where they're no longer productive if they are burned out, if they're exhausted, if they're working over 55 hours, it starts to have declining benefits on productivity. So vacations, rest, time off is critical for you to be a competitive right, you know, company that focuses on business outcomes.
0: Jennifer, thank you so much for your time.
26: Thanks so much for having me.
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14: This is Global News. I'm Karim Gouda. Conservative leader Pierre Poilievre is expected to argue in Calgary on Monday that a change in federal policy could help push back on separatism talks in Alberta.
15: Poilievre says locking arms with other provinces is key to keeping a strong Alberta within a united Canada. In an excerpt of a speech he's expected to give in Calgary on Monday, the Conservative leader says new federal policies to promote resource extraction and give provinces like Alberta and Quebec more control over immigration could help to ease separatist concerns. Poilievre says he and his Conservative caucus plan to campaign across Alberta all summer ahead of a fall vote on whether the province will consider a future separation referendum. Prime Minister Mark Carney says a recent industrial carbon pricing deal with Alberta shows the province can work within the federal system. Craig Lord, The Canadian Press, Ottawa.
14: Meantime, Prime Minister Mark Carney is taking a trip to Ireland and France this week ahead of the G7 summit in Évian-le-Bain. The gathering is expected to focus heavily on Middle East tensions, Ukraine, energy security, and U.S. trade disputes. Now, analysts say a major challenge for leaders will be managing relations with U.S. President Donald Trump. Carney will also hold talks in Paris and Dublin aimed at strengthening trade, defense, and technology partnerships. Meantime, the leaders of Britain, France, Germany, and Ukraine met in London to discuss countering Russia's hypersonic Oreshnik missile threat. The four countries called for faster production of missile interceptors and stronger air defense capabilities. They also argued Russian President Vladimir Putin to agree to an immediate ceasefire as a basis for negotiations. The meeting followed deadly Russian drone and missile attacks and growing concerns about Ukraine's air defense shortages. To the Middle East now, where AP correspondent Haya Punjwani is reporting on an Israeli strike.
9: Israel says Iran launched missiles at the country in the first such bombardment during the fragile ceasefire. That action comes after Tehran had warned of retaliation after Israel struck Beirut's southern suburbs in defiance of Washington's request days ago to stand down. Two people were killed in Beirut and 20 were hurt. Local resident Hassan Jalwan says, "This is the second time they've targeted this area. As you can see, it's a civilian area. There's nothing here, and I don't know of anything here." Israeli Prime Minister Benjamin Netanyahu's office says the strikes were in retaliation for the Iranian-backed Hezbollah firing at northern Israel earlier Sunday. Hezbollah did not immediately claim responsibility. I'm Haya Pinjwani.
14: Governor General Mary Simon has reached the end of her tenure. Nathan Obed, the president of the ITK, an Inuit advocacy organization, says he's proud of how Simon used her time in office.
11: She had time for everyone, has time for kids, has time for community members who just want to tell her a quick story. The legacy of mental health and wanting to still work on it, I think, is also admirable. Wish her nothing but the best in setting up the fund, the work within the Rita Hall Foundation. And we'll support it any way we can.
14: Former Supreme Court Justice Louise Arbour is set to replace Simon on Monday. And a Canadian scientist has found out that amputated bits of flesh cut from scarlet sea cucumbers can carry on living for years in its own strange new form. Sarah Jobson is a doctoral student at Memorial University in Newfoundland and Labrador. She says she and her colleagues have spent several years observing their little lab zombies.
16: Is it alive? It's not reproducing, it's not regrowing into, you know, but it's not dead. So what does this count? And that's where we got the term zombie tissue, because we're like, it's kind of on that line. Our little lab zombies are on that line between life and death. And what does it mean?
14: Jobson is a co-author on a paper about the phenomena recently published in Science Advances. From the Global News Desk, I'm Karim Gouda.
17: Spanning the globe.
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13: Compelling, provocative. This is the best of 7:30 CKNW, in case you missed it.
19: I will be requesting our government add an additional question to the October 19th referendum vote announced previously. The additional question will be, should Alberta remain a province of Canada? Or should the government of Alberta commence the legal process required under the Canadian Constitution to hold a binding provincial referendum on whether or not Alberta should separate from Canada?
20: That's Alberta Premier Danielle Smith there making it official, a referendum on Alberta's sovereignty to be held on October 19th in Alberta. It's a two-part question, as you heard the Alberta Premier outline there. Question option A, should Alberta remain in Canada, or do you want the government to begin the process of holding a binding referendum on leaving Canada? So, yeah, it's a referendum on whether to have, I guess, another referendum on Alberta sovereignty. Now, BC Premier David Eby slamming this decision by Alberta Premier Danielle Smith at the recent Western Premiers Conference. Have a listen to this.
21: To say that this is the worst time to begin testing the bonds that hold this country together is a significant understatement. It threatens our national economy. It empowers the people who would break our country up and sell us for parts. And it's not what Canadians want. It's not what British Columbians want. It's not what Albertans want. It's not what Canadians across the country want.
20: BC Premier David Eby there on the Alberta sovereignty referendum. Well, it is going to happen, and groups on both sides mobilizing here now. What kind of campaign will we see unfold next door in Alberta as this referendum date gets closer in the fall? Alberta Premier Danielle Smith, who said she will vote for Alberta to stay in Canada. Will she be out there energetically campaigning on the Canadian side? What about the leave Canada? What about the option to hold a referendum on Alberta leaving Canada? What kind of campaign will we see on that? All right, let's discuss this now. And what a great guest I've got for you, Thomas Lukaszek. Thomas is a former deputy premier of Alberta. Thomas is the head of the Forever Canadian campaign to keep Alberta in Canada. And I'm very pleased to welcome him back to the show. Thomas, thanks a lot for coming on today.
0: Well, thank you for having me. Much appreciated, Mike.
20: You bet. It's good to speak to you again. And I'm really interested in the developments we've seen here over the last couple of weeks. How significant is this moment right now that Alberta now has this referendum date on this issue coming up in October? Your thoughts?
0: Well, it's very significant, not only for Alberta, but for the rest of our country and also particularly for British Columbia. It is a referendum that nobody seems to want other than the Premier of Alberta. Separatists are not happy because they are not getting the kind of a question they want that is binding. So it's a referendum on whether we want to have a referendum. Pro-Canadians, who are more than 75% of Albertans, are saying, why are we having this, you know, this divisive process going on at a time when Alberta's relationship is probably better with Ottawa now than it has been for decades. Prime Minister Carney seems to be spending a lot of time over here. Alberta is receiving concessions from Ottawa. There is a lot of collaboration between premiers on national internal trade. And also we have very existential threats from outside of Canada. So all of us Albertans are wondering, why are we going through this $91 million process that's only dividing the country and dividing Albertans? But one would have to be a mind reader and enter our premier's mind to find out what the justification for it is.
20: Okay. You were the head of the Forever Canadian campaign. You had your own petition drive here on a potential referendum to keep Alberta in Canada. So how do you feel about the way this has worked out? Because Danielle Smith has referenced your petition drive as one of the reasons that she's doing this. There was another petition drive seeking a referendum on Alberta sovereignty. So she's saying, look, we had two massive petition drives here on this issue. So she's just giving the people what they want. What do you think of that argument?
0: Well, you know, Premier is using any petition to justify her position. The fact of the matter is that the separatist petition hasn't even been counted. We don't know how many signatures there were. And they were asking for a binding constitutional referendum, which they're not getting anyhow. And Forever Canadians, the 456,000 Albertans that signed this petition in 90 days, wanted a vote in the legislature. That's why they were signing a petition that was a policy petition, not a referendum petition. But the Premier has painted herself into a corner. Vast majority of her party members, the United Conservative Party members, want a referendum. And they are threatening her leadership position in the party. As a matter of fact, they're selling memberships right now to call an emergency annual general meeting to have a leadership review. So the Premier at this point in time, in not being able to give a constitutional referendum because there are court cases that are preventing her from doing that, she gave him this sort of a vanilla type of a petition, making everybody equally unhappy. This matter should have been solved in the legislature. MLAs should have voted on this issue. But again, the Premier has another political problem because at least 14 of her MLAs are declared separatists. And they would rise and vote for separatism. And that is an image politically that the Premier doesn't want to face.
20: Okay, speaking of that leadership issue, Thomas, do you think that's what this is really all about? Like, is Alberta Premier Danielle Smith effectively rolling the dice with the country here, ordering this referendum in order to save her own political skin here? Like, if she did not deliver this referendum in the fall, maybe she would have been voted out or kicked out as the leader of her party? Is that what's going on?
0: That is the only thing that this is about. And Premier of Manitoba, Premier Canoe, has identified it very correctly, and so has your premier. There are literally no Albertans that want this referendum on this question. You know, it's a very confusing 37-word question, and basically it asks, do you want to have another referendum? So the only proponent of this referendum right now is our premier. She now is the third premier in the history of Canada to put breakup of Canada to a referendum. However, the other two premiers were Quebec premiers who had a mandate to do so. This premier doesn't. And as I said earlier, there are no identifiable groups of Albertans who want this particular referendum.
20: Thomas Lukaszczyk is my guest, the former deputy premier of Alberta, head of the Forever Canadian campaign to keep Alberta in Canada, talking about the October 19th referendum scheduled in Alberta now. Alberta Premier Danielle Smith says she will vote for Alberta to remain in Canada. She says her party and her government are officially opposed to sovereignty or separation of Alberta from Canada. Although, as you just heard Thomas say, there's a lot of indications that a lot of members of her own party actually support sovereignty. So have a listen to Alberta Premier Danielle Smith on this point. And Thomas, I'm really interested in your thoughts on whether you think when Danielle Smith says, look, she wants to stay in Canada, that's not what this is about. Has she actually enabled the separatist cause, though, at the same time? So let's have a listen to Alberta Premier Danielle Smith speaking about Albertans who want to leave Canada and form their own country.
1: There are thousands of Albertans who are so frustrated with the last 10 years of Ottawa's attacks on their friends and families' livelihoods that they feel Alberta would be stronger and more prosperous as an independent nation. That is an understandable and justifiable feeling to have, even if we disagree on what to do about it. These Albertans are not traitors, nor should they ever be treated as such. They just love their province and family and want a better future than the one Ottawa is offering them right now.
20: Okay, so Albertans who want to break the country up, form an independent country, are not traitors. They just want a better lives for themselves and their family. Thomas, what do you think about the way that Alberta Premier Danielle Smith has handled this entire file?
0: Well, there's a clear disconnect between what the premier says and what the premier does. For the last year, she has been paving the way for separatists to have their petition and their question put forward by amending the Citizens Initiative Act four times and by hiring private law firms with taxpayers' dollars to back up the separatists in court on two separate cases. So I rather watch what she does as opposed to listen to what she says. And since her statement that she is a federalist and so is her caucus, we had her members of legislature participate in parades with separatists. And I am yet to see our premier join the Forever Canadian campaign and pick up a lawn sign.
20: Okay, final question for you, Thomas. Will you be leading that Forever Canadian campaign during this referendum, the run-up to this referendum? Are you going to go out there and campaign to encourage Albertans to vote to remain in Canada?
0: 100%. We were in the Red Deer in Calgary yesterday. We handed out over 5,000 lawn signs. People were lining up in pouring rain. And I am traveling in our Unity bus, and I will be traveling all of Alberta until October 19 to make sure that we not only win, but win decisively to put this issue once and for all to bed.
20: Thomas, thanks for coming on to talk about it today.
0: My pleasure. Thanks for having me.
20: All right. That is Thomas Lukaszczyk, the former deputy premier of Alberta.
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24: I get up to the pay window and she's like, how much you want a tip? And I'm just like, what? And she's like, yeah, did you want to leave a tip? And she's like pointing to them. And I was like, oh, no, not today. And then I just felt really uncomfortable. But like, homegirl, what am I going to tip you for? I'm in the drive-thru. Oh, my God.
20: Yeah, why should I leave a tip if I'm going through the drive-thru? Part of a viral video there on a customer who's tipped off. Going through a drive-thru restaurant, gets to the window and is asked for a tip. So this is one of the things that really starts to bug people when it comes to the tipping culture in Canada. Is it out of control? Have we reached the tipping point on this? Are you feeling tipped off about this? And one of the reasons that there's a backlash from customers on this is the expanding number of businesses where you're prompted or asked for a tip where you were never asked for a tip before. This is the brand new study out. This is quite interesting. Just published in the Journal of Services Marketing. They did a study on consumer reactions to being asked for a tip. And it found that the biggest dissatisfaction often comes from places where they're asked for a tip or they weren't asked for tips before. For example, the drive-through restaurant. This is very prominent in the findings of this study. Asked for a tip at the drive-through. This study says that consumers can react negatively to that. It can really lead to dissatisfaction with the place of business, their attitude toward that brand, not passing along word-of-mouth recommendations for that company, not going back and patronizing that company again if they're asked for a tip in a place where they've never been asked for a tip before. Same study says that people are being asked for tips at drive-through oil change places. Okay, so you go to get your oil changed, and you're asked for a tip. I had a listener tell me they were asked for a tip at the dry cleaning place. So you go to pick up your dry cleaning, and there's a request for a tip, often on the iPad, the tip prompt. Of course, people get angry with the amount of tip that's being asked for as well. If it's going up to 20%, 25%, 30% tip. But especially when it's in a non-tipping situation traditionally, this is what seems to be ticking people off the most. I got Barry Choi standing by to discuss. Have a listen to this guy saying that you should just normalize the no tip option in non-tipping situations.
25: Normalize clicking no tip on the iPad. Normalize it. I just went to a coffee shop to buy a bottle of water, and the lady turns around, opens the fridge door, and pulls out a bottle of water, right? shows me the iPad, like, she turns it around, and then it's like 15, 18, 20. I'm like, girl, forgive me, no tip.
20: Okay, no tip for handing me a bottle of water, like a takeout. Another one where people are reacting negatively to the request for a tip. It's been called tip creep. All right, let's discuss it now with my guest, Barry Choi. Barry is a personal finance expert. MoneyWeHave.com is the website. Barry, thanks a lot for coming on today.
7: Hey, Mike, always good to be here.
20: Okay, Barry, I'm not too surprised by the findings of this study in the Journal of Services Marketing that people don't like being asked for a tip in the drive-through or at an oil change place. What does that say to you? I mean, this is not really that surprising. What do you think?
7: No surprise, exactly what you said. I feel like there's just more outlets to vent about it these days. Obviously, we've had social media for a good 20 years. The survey talked about tip creep. Tip creep has definitely gone up. I do think that some stores, to be fair, not every single one, not every single merchant, are using manipulative tactics. You know, a couple years ago, I was having lunch in September at a famous pizza restaurant in Toronto. It was around the film festival time. And on the receipt, it said 22% is a standard tip in Toronto, which is absolutely ridiculous, but they're clearly preying on tourists. So there's a lot of things at play here, and people are just upset.
20: Yeah, when you talk about that tip creep, like the number of businesses that are now asking for a tip that didn't used to ask before, like the drive-through, like the oil change place, can that have a negative repercussion for that business? Like if people get turned off by that, maybe they just don't go back there.
7: I think it definitely does, and that's just one factor. Another thing is, this actually happened to me recently. I was dining out with a friend at a restaurant, and they didn't take American Express, which is so totally understandable at some restaurants, right? But on top of that, the tipping machine started at 20%. He was so upset about the combination of asking for a generous tip to begin with and then not even accepting certain credit cards, because obviously consumers can get more points from it. He decided to tip nothing. To be perfectly honest, I felt a little guilty and I ended up tipping more. So there is still a little bit of that guilt involved at some of these places. So you can see psychologically, it can have a huge effect on people.
20: Okay, well, I would never tip nothing in a restaurant. That certainly would not be,
7: that's true, right?
20: Be my style. But here's an interesting thing. Speaking of restaurants, a lot of restaurants, it's difficult to make a go of a restaurant. They're very narrow profit margins. And it's interesting to see some restaurants saying, okay, we understand times are tough, money is tight. Some restaurants saying we're going to a no tipping policy. Now, we have seen some restaurants try this. Sometimes it works, sometimes it does not. Have a listen to Vincent Morley here, owner of the Bonfire Restaurant. They decided to go no tip.
8: We have done away with tips because we don't believe that our customers should have to subsidize the wages of our employees. That's kind of the base level of what we're doing. I hope that the support that we've already been shown, and we hope to continue to be shown, will be something that can't be ignored. I think other restaurants are going to have to look at what we're doing and really think about it.
20: Okay, well, I don't think a whole lot of restaurants are going to a no-tip policy. Some are. I've heard of restaurants that have tried this and it didn't really work out, especially if they have to increase their, if they're going to increase the salary of their workers and they have to increase their menu prices as a result to compensate. But is that what it comes down to, Barry? Like, if, do you think some employers are saying, I'm going to pay you less, a lower hourly wage, but you get tips? Like, is this like the employer passing on the cost to the consumer?
7: 100%. That's been a standard in North America for many years. And it's just a problem we have as a society. The clip you played earlier, it's been normalized, you know, having to tip. But then, you know, people who travel, you go around the world, you go to Asia, tipping is not very common there. It's obviously much appreciated. But places in such as Japan, if you leave a tip, it's almost insulting to them. Right? So it's very interesting how it's different all around the world. But you look at those places and they're paid a living wage. So the tips is really irrelevant to them. So do we need to pay a better wage? Yes. But like you said, here in Toronto, I've seen restaurants go to no tipping culture. There's a lot of headlines over it. They get a lot of media coverage. And then less than a year later, they realize that it's just not working. The profit margins are too thin. One incident at the restaurant, say like a deep fryer breaks, and then they're bankrupt. It's a very difficult business to be in, that's for sure.
20: Okay, is it too late to go backwards on this now, Barry? Like when people say that, well, we're fed up with tipping, this is negative for some businesses, I don't think that this is going to change that much all

0: 30 CKNW, in case you missed it.
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13: You made all this for tonight's soccer watch party?
14: No way. Got some Don Chendo Birria taco kits instead. Includes meat, tortillas, and salsa.
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16: This is Global News. I'm Kareem Gouda. Three people are dead after a collision involving a car and four motorcycles in South Central Ontario.
17: Provincial police say the multi-vehicle crash happened early Saturday night at the intersection of a busy highway in Kawartha Lakes, roughly 150 kilometers northeast of Toronto. Investigators say an 18-year-old driver of a passenger vehicle from Peterborough was pronounced dead at the scene. They add that two motorcyclists, a 72-year-old man and a 65-year-old man, also died in the crash. A third motorcyclist was initially taken to a local hospital before transferred to Toronto, while a fourth motorcyclist was treated and released at the scene. Don Mitchell, The Canadian Press.
16: President Natan Obed of the ITK, an Inuit advocacy organization, says he's proud of how Governor General Mary Simon used her time in office. Obed says Simon sought a balance between her dual identities as an Inuk woman and the Crown's representative in Canada, roles that some Indigenous people felt were inherently in conflict.
18: So to have somebody who is such a strong Indigenous leader and somebody who has an unbroken line of respect from all the people that she's worked with and all the institutions that she's helped, who also didn't forget where she came from and had those strong ties with her community,

0: I think Indigenous people saw that as the epitome of success.
1: Simon has reached the end of her tenure, having served both Queen Elizabeth and her son, King Charles. Former Supreme Court Justice Louise Arbour is set to replace her tomorrow. And the Toronto Blue Jays beat the Baltimore Orioles 6-4 as part of today's MLB action. With wins in the final two games of the three-game series, Toronto pulled ahead of the Orioles for third place in the American League East. The Blue Jays take on the Philadelphia Phillies at home tomorrow for the first game of the series. From the Global News Desk, I'm Karim Gouda.
2: 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Provocative. 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
3: We will no longer be seen as irrelevant in interprovincial and international trade and commerce. Make no mistake, I am fighting for our sovereignty, for our home. I will unify and take the fight to grassroots British Columbians who've had enough of being pushed around.
4: All right, BC Conservative leader Carrie Lynn Findlay, in her victory speech on Saturday night, says she will lead a grassroots fight in British Columbia for sovereignty of British Columbia. Oh, yeah, I think she's probably maybe got a natural alliance going on there with next door with Danielle Smith, the Alberta premier there. That could be a tag team if she ends up as the premier of British Columbia. She also says that she will put an end to socialist overreach in British Columbia from the David Eby NDP government. Okay, one challenge she's got right now is she does not have a seat in the BC legislature. So she would need an existing MLA to step aside potentially for her to run in a by-election. Well, how about her husband? Her husband, Brent Chapman, is a current BC Conservative MLA. Would he step aside for his wife to run in a by-election here? Brent Chapman was asked that on the weekend. Here he is. He's talking to Sitcom Media here. Let's listen.
5: That might come. We'll see. We'll cross that bridge when we get to it. But right now, we'll set things up and see how it goes. But yeah, it's a big decision to see what it makes. Because I'll run the next time. If I step aside, then I'll run when we have a general. I'll find somewhere.
4: Okay, so he said he plans to run for re-election. Maybe he would run in a different riding if he steps aside for his wife, Carrie Lynn Findlay, to run in a by-election. So I think that is perhaps a very likely things that could unfold here. Let's discuss with my guest now. Let's get the other party's reaction to it. Mo Sahota, the former president of the NDP, the former NDP cabinet minister. Mo, thanks a lot for coming on today.
6: Hey, Mike. Good to hear from you.
4: Okay, it's nice to talk to you again, Mo. Okay, what do you think? Carrie Lynn Findlay, the new leader of the BC Conservative Party. Your thoughts?
6: Well, she's taking her party on a sharp turn to the right. She's decided that she doesn't want to appeal to moderate and progressive voters. She's decided that she wants to kind of take a chapter out of the Donald Trump strategy and try to create a party which sort of wedges people based on hate and division. And frankly, there was no better example of her doing that than the way that she treated Peter Miliband during the course of this last campaign. She persistently attacked Mr. Miliband because he was married to an Indigenous woman and had Indigenous children. And for some reason, she argued that that made him unfit to be leader of that party.
4: Well, she said that his wife was, listen, I'm not saying I necessarily agree with his tactic, but she said she wasn't attacking Miliband because his wife was Indigenous. She said he was in a conflict of interest because his wife was drawing a paycheck from a First Nation as a part-time worker.
6: Yeah, but Mike, to their credit, let me say this without using my own words. A number of fellow Conservative members of Parliament called her out for what she really was doing. They were horrified by what she had to say. One federal Conservative MP from British Columbia called her comments atrocious and morally indefensible. Another Conservative MP from British Columbia called her comments to be abhorrent. Ian Black, to his credit, who also ran for the leadership of the Conservatives, came right out and called her a racist. And pointed out that this was not a new thing. It was a pattern that both her and her husband, who you may recall, was caught out during the last election ridiculing Muslims for their faith. That Mr. Black pointed out that kind of stuff is just out and out racist. Look, it's fine from my perspective. If she decides she wants to appeal to a narrow bandwidth of voters. But, you know, we teach our kids in school not to tolerate any kind of racism. And and what she's proposing is not the Canadian way. In Canada, okay, we built a society based on inclusion, diversity, and multiculturalism. So from my point of view, if she wants to appeal to a more Donald Trump-like narrow base of voters in British Columbia, that leaves a field open for David Eby to speak to a larger base of voters and bring and make us what we have actually become, the big tent party in British Columbia.
4: Okay, let's have a listen a little bit more of her victory speech on Saturday night, outlining some of her priorities. Here is Carrie Lynn Finley, the new BC Conservative leader, talking about lower taxes, talking about crime. Let's listen.
3: We can be a powerhouse in our nation, a powerhouse no longer denied by Eastern and global elites, predatory foreign nations, and our own Constitution. NDP radical ideology has devastated property rights, backroom side agreements, and the NDP's economic vandalism has to end.
4: Carrie Lynn Finley, the new Conservative leader, speaking Saturday night in her victory speech here, is saying BC prosperity has been blocked by global elites and our own Constitution. I'm imagining, Mo, she's referring to her call for private property rights to be entrenched in the Constitution of Canada after the super controversial DRIPA legislation we've seen here in BC and all the bombshell court rulings on Indigenous First Nations and land claims. Your thoughts?
6: Well, look, I don't know exactly what she's saying, and you're putting words in her mouth, but let me just deal with
4: trying to interpret what she's saying there.
6: Yeah, no, exactly. Listen, it's just right-wing rhetoric based on hate and division. I mean, let's get to reality here. The reality is that a lot of British Columbians are dealing with issues related to affordability, and they want a strong economy that is built on high wages and success. And while she's sort of mouthing off this rhetoric, our goal as the NDP is to do exactly what David Eby has been doing, working in concert with the federal government, with Prime Minister Carney, to make British Columbia the economic engine of Canada and to diversify and strengthen Canada's overall resource base. If you take a look at it just over the last couple of months, look at the things that we've been doing here to create a more prosperous British Columbia. We just announced a $4 billion new natural gas pipeline, which, by the way, to go to your comments about DRIPA, was signed off by 38 First Nations, which is reconciliation very much as it should be working. Over the past few months, we've approved over $9 billion in new mine permits to allow for critical mineral exploration and development here in British Columbia. We've announced over $9 billion in new wind projects. We saw TELUS earlier on this month announce a $1 billion project to build AI centers in Kamloops and Vancouver. We've got the FIFA games here. And we saw last week a landmark agreement to sell to Germany our natural gas from British Columbia. All of these things are creating jobs and helping build a prosperous base for British Columbia in the future. It's what government should be doing, not mouthing off that kind of right-wing rhetoric that we got from her.
4: A final question for you, Mo. Do you think all of this should be put to a test in an election in British Columbia? Should David Eby call a snap election, an early election here? Let's put this to the test. Let the people decide here. You've got a brand new leader of this party. Why not let the people decide with an early election? Would you do that?
6: No, I would do exactly the opposite. There's 2.5 years before the next mandated election in British Columbia. It's absolutely essential that during over that period of time, we continue to grow our economy, to create jobs, to create more spaces for people to have the skills to deal with the economy of tomorrow, to make these investments in AI and innovation and technology, to make investments in natural resources and create opportunities in that regard. We grow the economy and the rest will look after itself.
4: Mo, thanks for coming on to talk about it today.
6: Thanks, Mike.
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20: British Columbia is ready to welcome the world. You can already feel the excitement building across the city. The FIFA Fan Festival Vancouver is getting ready for fans from around the globe coming together to watch the matches live. This is more than a tournament. It's a chance to showcase who we are. Let's make history together.
4: All right, Tourism Minister Anne Kang there just positively gushing about the World Cup coming to Vancouver. Less than 2 weeks away now. It's 7 games at BC Place Stadium for the World Cup. How much is this party going to cost us now? Okay, we've got the latest cost estimates in now. And, oh, man, hang on to your wallets here because this just keeps going up, up, and away we go. For the estimated price tag of the World Cup, $729 million. $729 million for 7 games at BC Place, over $100 million a game. Even I can do that math. Man, this thing, the cost, the price tag is more than tripled in just a few years. Remember when FIFA first came calling to British Columbia and said, hey, do you want to have the World Cup? John Horgan was the premier back then. They sent them packing. They said, no, we don't want any part of it. We don't want anything to do with FIFA. We don't want anything to do with their open-ended contracts. No, get lost. Then they changed their mind and said, no, bring it on. Actually, we changed our mind now. We want to do the World Cup. So here we go. 7 soccer games, BC Place Stadium, $729 million. Now the government says, don't worry. We're actually going to get money back, okay? So there'll be revenue coming in on the other side, too. And the government says, you do all the numbers, do the math, we're actually going to make money on this thing because there's going to be so much economic activity. GDP is going to explode by like $1 billion. So we're going to make a ton of money here. It's going to be a great deal for BC and for taxpayers. Is it? Is it worth it? Let's discuss with my guest now, Sir Somerville, professor of business economics at UBC. And I'm always grateful for his time. Sir, thanks a lot for coming on today.
17: Hey, great to hear you, Mike.
4: Okay, it's nice to have you here, sir. So we take a look at the way the price tag of this thing has gone up, up and away here, tripling over the last few years. Is that surprising to you? Like $729 million here is, I mean, we always expect these, the price tag of these things to go up because that's what they always do. But $729 million for seven soccer games. What do you think of that number?
17: You know, I actually have no idea what the right number should be. I just know whenever they make an announcement, it's always going to be more. And uniformly, yeah, whether it's the, you know, North Shore sewage treatment, the Broadway line, the Olympics, all these situations, the costs come in dramatically higher than what they estimate. And, you know, and at the end of the day, the revenues end up being lower than they estimate, right? There's a consistent pattern when it comes to major projects. It's not just Canada. It's not just BC. It's all of North America of overestimating revenues and underestimating costs.
4: Yeah, this one, though, takes the cake, though, doesn't it? You go back to 2022, they were talking about $240 million. Like, that was 4 years ago. Then it went up to $581 million. Then last year it was $624 million. And now it's $729 million. And who knows if it's going to go even higher than that. Now, the government asked for an explanation. Why does the price keep going up for this thing? And they say, well, we had to do improvements at BC Place Stadium. And then we have the FIFA Fan Festival. You know, we've got to pay for that. And then you've got security. So they're kind of making excuses, but aren't those all cost inputs they would have known right up front? Like, these are not surprises.
17: You know, I think in 2022 or whenever the year that the agreement was signed, you would not have detailed everything that you were going to do. And there's always scope creep. Oh, we're going to have this event. Well, why don't we have a fan fest, right? You know, when you realize that tickets are, you know, going to be well out of reach of any of you know, 98% of us, then it's like, well, why don't we do something for the folks who can't go to the game so they can do something? So there's always going to be creep. Security costs are always higher than you think. And then it's, you know, do you have to, you know, paint special paint on the road so that the FIFA, you know, VIPs can drive in special lanes or whatever it is, right? So, I mean, that's almost a norm for the event. And I think the issue is, for me, is not that these things cost a lot, because I view them as a party, right? We're throwing a party. And the question is it a party that we're going to enjoy? Is it a party that we benefit from in some kind of way that everyone can participate in? And with the Olympics, it was always sort of like, well, the Olympics was an excuse to get things done that we need to do, but we can't ever reach agreement on. See the sky upgrades, right? The Canada line, right? Yeah. What are we getting out of this? Upgrades to BC Place when what we really need is a Whitecaps stadium? Like, you would ask me, I would spend the money on a stadium for the Whitecaps if we're going to do sports spending.
4: Well, that would have been a good legacy right now, especially when the Whitecaps are threatening to leave town because they're not happy at BC Place. But you're right.
17: Yeah, I mean, build them a stadium someplace that works for them, and then tear down BC Place and redevelop the site. That would have been a moneymaker.
4: Okay, let's talk about the revenue side of the equation here, sir, because the government is saying, all right, we know the price of this thing has gone up, but don't worry, because there are recoveries here, there's revenue coming in too. And then the way the government, like the pretzel logic on this thing and saying that we're actually going to make money on this thing, I find quite extraordinary. I'm interested in your thoughts on it, because let's listen to the tourism minister again. This is Ann Kang talking about the economic spinoff from the World Cup. This is, we got, you know, the government basically arguing we're going to make money on the thing.
21: So we're not just building for the seven games, we're building within the next 5 years of economic prosperity as well. And with this money that we are making for the province, we're able to invest either in our capital projects or our programming, which seniors, kids, schools need. And so we need to work at this from all fronts.
4: Yeah, I was kind of astonished when I was listening to her talk about we're going to make all this money and we can spend all this money on schools and healthcare and take care of our seniors because we're going to make all this this money from the World Cup. What is she talking about?
17: No. You know, studies that have looked at these kinds of major sports events, and, you know, I did a paper on the Olympic Games in advance of 2010, you know, finds, you know, no measurable increase in employment or in GDP or even tourism, often other than where you would have been otherwise. We found that the only, you know, economic bump was that construction employment went up in advance of Olympic Games. When you think about, if you want to think about it in terms of tourism, let's just sort of focus on that. One, you know, what's the degree of exposure? We're hosting 7 out of what, 110 games? It's in 11 other cities. The whole world is not watching us. They're watching a whole bunch of other events in a bunch of other cities. And I always ask people, ask you, what cities did Russia host games in when that Russia hosted the World Cup 8 years ago? Do you remember?
4: No, you're testing me there. No,
17: you're gonna go Moscow. Yeah, you got Moscow.
4: Yeah, right. Sure. Okay, Moscow. Then.
17: Right. Yeah. So that's, you know, that's sort of point number one. Two is that there's a lot of tourism and local expenditure that gets diverted. Right. There are tourists who would come here but don't want to deal with the chaos of the World Cup. So, you know, I think it's very, very optimistic to see any kind of bump above and beyond what might happen right now during the event. And, you know, I know that I'm not going downtown during the World Cup. I'm not going to deal with it with the complete chaos.
4: Mm. Okay. The other thing that I find kind of laughable is when they talk about the revenue from the World Cup on the other side of the ledger, they include stuff like, well, we're going to make money from the hotel tax that we brought in. And I'm like, you would already get that hotel tax money. It's not like these hotel rooms would be empty if we didn't have the World Cup. Like, a lot of people canceled their trips to Vancouver because of the World Cup.
17: Exactly. Right. You see the hotelers both here in Toronto reporting that, you know, occupancy is not what they expected it to be.
4: Right.
17: And I think that's the whole point, right? What's the marginal gain, right? You know, governments it's kind of like what they do with housing, right? You're going to build 100,000 or 10,000 houses this year, and the government announced a program, then magically all those 10,000 houses were now a function of the government's, you know, WISE program.
4: Mm.
17: Yeah, as opposed to what was the net increase.
4: Yeah.
17: And you get tourists who aren't coming. You get diverted expenditure. Like, if I'm not going downtown because it's a mess, you know, maybe I'm doing something else with the money.
4: Yeah. The other thing they say, and this, my jaw hit the floor when I hear this. They said that, well, some of the revenue is going to come from transfers from the federal government. And I was like, that's taxpayers' money too. I mean, just because you're getting taxpayers' money from another level of government doesn't make it World Cup revenue. I mean,
17: yeah, costs are not benefits, right? So if you pay people $100 million to dig a hole, right, and you hired a bunch of people to dig the hole, and then you pay them to fill it in, right? You know, a government would say that those were jobs created.
4: Yeah, yeah, exactly. Only the NDP thinks this way. Now, let me play this.
17: No. All governments think this way.
4: All governments. Okay, all governments then. Okay, I take it you disagree with Vancouver Mayor Ken Sim and his estimate of the impact of this. Let's listen to him here. Here's Ken Sim talking about the economic impact of the World Cup.
0: FIFA is bigger than anything that we've seen in our city. We're getting the equivalent of 30 to 40 Super Bowls. I'm just basing it on, you know, my own background and how I feel. And for us,
1: hold on. So you're basing this on a feeling, not because you've crunched any numbers?
0: No. Look, it's not my job to crunch numbers on these things.
4: Okay, so it's not his job to crunch the numbers on it. It's his job to give kind of his gut feeling. And he figures this is like 30, 40 Super Bowls worth of publicity and economic benefit we're getting here. Sir Somerville, what do you think of that?
17: That's just inane.
4: Really?
17: Honestly, right? So that 7 World Cup games out of the 110 that they're playing has a larger effect than 30 or 40 Super Bowls with all the people who fly into to one Super Bowl?
4: Yeah.
17: You know, what I would say is I think even the comparison with the Olympics is incorrect. The Olympics, it was one event focused on Whistler in Vancouver. The whole world's attention was on that 2 week, or the sports world's attention was on that 2 week, that 2 week period on Vancouver and Whistler. Here, there's 12 cities. It's all happening in lots of places. It's lots of different things going on. There's just not even the sort of the bandwidth of attention in a way that compares to a single one-off event. where you then have sort of all the stories built around it, right? The world media is not building 12 narratives, you know, like, what have you heard about Guadalajara? They're hosting games.
4: Sir, thank you for coming on to talk about this today.
17: You're welcome.
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31: This is Global News. I'm Karim Gouda. Israeli forces have launched attacks on Hezbollah targets in Beirut, the capital of Lebanon. Israel says the strikes are in retaliation for Hezbollah attacking targets in northern Israel. This comes after Iran threatened to stop negotiations with the U.S. over Israeli attacks in Lebanon. Here's more from ABC's Tom Sufi Burridge, who's in Jerusalem.
32: They also threatened via the IRGC, the Iranian military, to carry out strikes against Israel if Israel went after Hezbollah, their proxy, in the Lebanese capital, Beirut. Then we had that fiery phone call between President Trump and Prime Minister Netanyahu late on Monday, and we learned details that effectively President Trump told Netanyahu not to launch strikes against Hezbollah in Beirut.
31: Israel's attacks on Beirut come just a few days after the Lebanese and Israeli government agreed to a ceasefire in U.S.-hosted talks, though Hezbollah rejected the deal. Moving back to Canada now, where an Ipsos poll conducted exclusively for Global News finds 56% of Albertans overall disapprove of the job Premier Danielle Smith is doing, while 58% disapprove of her handling of the separation issue. Global's Jaswan Graywall speaks with Ipsos chairman Daryl Bricker to unpack the numbers.
5: Yeah, there really does appear to be a correlation for two reasons. One, people are pretty confused about all sorts of things that relate to the referendum, so that's not a good thing. And the second thing is there's a whole series of other issues that Albertans feel are more burning, particularly related to affordability, cost of living, and those kinds of things that they really want their government to be focused on right now.
6: Okay, and your polling also found that Albertans were skeptical of her decision to defend the sovereignty referendum. Just expand on that.
5: Well, for a couple of reasons. The first one is what her personal motivations are. When we ask Albertans whether the premier is doing this because she wants to defend her own job as premier, or she really wants to give Albertans a say on the future of the province's position in Canada, they really lean towards she's really trying to defend her own position. And after that, when we ask people whether or not they feel the premier is on their side of the issue. So for sovereignists, do they feel that the premier is for separating from Alberta? No. They actually think she's on the other side. And for people who would vote against separating Alberta from the rest of the country, those people actually think that Danielle Smith is more of a separatist. So there's a lot of confusion on this and about where the premier sits and her motives that have created a fair amount of ambiguity. And on something so important, it does lead to disapproval.
6: Mm-hmm. Switching gears now, how do you think the strategy is working out for the UCP, and how is it working out for the opposing NDP?
5: Well, the NDP doesn't seem to have gained much of an advantage. So if we take a look at support from the last election campaign, the UCP is down 5 or 6 points, but those have gone to actually other parties, not to the NDP. The NDP is only up one. And when you look at the approval levels for Mr. Nenshi, who's the leader of the NDP, they're not really that different from the approval levels for Danielle Smith. The one thing that has really moved that's interesting in terms of Danielle Smith and her positioning on this is that support for sovereignty in the province of Alberta has gone down about 10 points since January. So talking about it more, talking about putting a referendum question to the people in October seems to have reduced support for sovereignty. So maybe Daniel Smith's a little more clever on this issue than we think.
6: That is Daryl Bricker, chairman of Ipsos Canada.
31: And Vancouver has been ranked the best of 16 cities hosting World Cup matches. Sports Illustrated magazine cited transportation, walkability, and mild weather for the BC city topping the ranking list released this month. Both Canadian cities fared well on the list, with Toronto ranking number 3 just after Seattle. Canada, the U.S., and Mexico are co-hosting the major soccer tournament, with the Canadian team's first game set for Friday against Bosnia and Herzegovina. From the Global News Desk, I'm Karim Gouda.
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7: 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You can't turn on a streaming service these days without running into a show that started as a podcast somewhere. There are really endless choices when it comes to the world of podcasting. I want to thank all of you who are joining us from across the country and those of you that have been sending in podcasts that you've been listening to as well. You've turned me on to some great new shows that I'm really enjoying, and that's the spirit of this show. We hopefully will turn you on to one of your favorite new shows. And every single week on this show, we give you a different featured episode from a podcast we think you might enjoy. I'm really excited about the show that we have in store for you today. All right, I've been waiting for us to get to this show. I'm so excited about it. It's such a fantastic podcast. Season one of this show actually won the Signal Award internationally for podcast excellence. And season two is just as exciting. It's now been fully released, so you can listen to all 12 episodes of the new season and all of the episodes from season one right now on your favorite podcast platform as well. It's a gripping story of lost gold, curses, and untimely deaths. In 1931, on a night cold enough to freeze your bones, a larger-than-life prospector in search of legendary lost gold mine in the wilderness of BC disappears without a trace. Known for his solid gold teeth and his black stallions, he was a force of nature. So was he murdered? Did he fake his own death? Or was he the latest victim of the dead man's curse from years before when an indigenous prospector named Slumach, accused of murder, set a curse on anyone who searched for his hidden gold mine just seconds before he was hanged? Dead Man's Curse is an exciting adventure into the world of gold mining, lost treasures, curses, and so much more. Season 1 is available right now, as well as Season 2, which has just wrapped up. Season 2 has 12 brand new episodes for you to check out, and Season 2 is called Dead Man's Curse Volcanic Gold. So today, we thought it'd be exciting to give you not just one, but two episodes from the brand new season, Dead Man's Curse Volcanic Gold. It's hosted by Crew Williams, who you might know from the famous TV show of the same name, Dead Man's Curse. He does such an excellent job taking us inside these mysteries. All right, let's get started and take you to Crew Williams and inside the world of Dead Man's Curse Volcanic Gold, our featured podcast today on the Curious Cast Podcast Spotlight.
1: The podcast you're about to hear includes the story of a Catesy man named Slumach. Members of the Catesy First Nation have been instrumental in us telling this story properly. We acknowledge that the story of Slumach originates from the ancestral lands of the Catesy people. What you're about to hear, you may find graphic and violent in nature. Listener discretion is advised. It's November 1931. Mahatma Gandhi attends a formal reception at Buckingham Palace while wearing his usual loincloth and shawl, where he meets King George V. That same month, the DuPont Chemical Company announces the invention of a new synthetic rubber, soon to be known as neoprene. In Hollywood, Boris Karloff kills as Frankenstein, while Clark Gable and Joan Crawford glam it up on the silver screen. In Hesse, Germany, the Nazi Party wins with only 37% of the vote as Hitler continues to amass power. Back in Canada, Maple Leaf Gardens opens with a home team loss for Toronto as they're defeated by the Chicago Blackhawks 2-1. And in Victoria, British Columbia, headlines report the disappearance of a gold prospector named Volcanic Brown. The Colonist newspaper reported on November 3rd, 1931, quote, "A search party will leave New Westminster tomorrow for Pitt Lake, where they will commence a search for Volcanic Brown, a pioneer prospector who's long overdue in the mountains between Pitt and Harrison Lakes. Volcanic Brown, 86, was last seen in the Pitt country August 17th, when another prospector named Swanson, who was coming out, sold him some beans and rice to augment Brown's slender supply of flour and other eatables." End quote. Volcanic Brown was never seen or heard from again. I'm Crew Williams, and this is Dead Man's Curse, Season 2, Volcanic Gold. Episode 1, A Mysterious Disappearance. If you've been with me since season one, you know that I'm part of a team for the adventure TV docu-series, Dead Man's Curse. Our story so far has taken place in the lower mainland of British Columbia, near Pitt Lake, a vast and foreboding tidal lake, some 40 kilometers northeast of downtown Vancouver. The lake is surrounded by some of the most striking and inhospitable mountains and glaciers in North America. Filled with wildlife, falling rocks, steep cliffs, high altitudes, blizzards in winter, blistering heats in summer. The dangers are endless. But so are the treasures. Back in 1858, gold was discovered in the Fraser Canyon, less than 100 kilometers from Pitt Lake, which triggered a massive gold rush as 30,000 prospectors poured into the region from around the world. Established First Nation communities were never the same when the colonial government officially established the province of British Columbia. Decades later, a man named Slumach became entangled with the colonial powers and as a result became the catalyst behind the legend and the curse of a secret gold mine said to be worth billions. His gold is said to have never been found. And while the easiest bonanzas were all carted away within a few years, pockets of harder-to-reach gold remain. They are farther away from civilization and deeper into the wilderness. Finding gold is an arduous, risky process, requiring a special kind of skill, grit, know-how, and resolve. Volcanic Brown knew the danger. In fact, when he went missing, he was 80 years old and had decades of crossing frontier after frontier. For him, almost nothing was out of reach. He had a reputation for knowing and shrugging off any and all risks in exchange for rewards. And he had seen a few of both prior to that fateful November in 1931. The Daily British Columbian, out of New Westminster, wrote, quote, Lawrence Frederickson, rancher and prospector, came to the office of the British Columbian today and volunteered that he knows Volcanic Brown well, and in his opinion, no one needed to institute a search for the old prospector, as he was well able to look after himself. Brown was the object of a similar search some years ago, but turned up all right, end quote. During the 1920s, Volcanic Brown would set out into the wilderness north of Pitt Lake in early summer. By mid-September, he would usually stop by the Dominion Fishing Hatchery in the town of Elvin at the head of the lake on his way out. Although he never staked a claim in the region during these trips, he always left with gold. But it wasn't always without peril. The article referenced that in the fall of 1926, Brown had been out of contact with anyone for several weeks, prompting a successful search. Yet every summer, he ventured into the upper pit, then routinely checked in at the hatchery on his way home. That was until the end of September and into October of 1931, when hatchery officials waited in vain for Volcanic Brown to appear out of the bush as usual. The weeks passed, temperatures dropped, and still no sign of Brown. Officials knew he was in trouble, despite assurances from fellow prospectors that sturdy old Volcanic Brown would be all right. On November 2nd, 1931, Constable George Stevenson, a warden with the Game Conservation Board, and Provincial Constable Eugene Murphy made an 80-kilometer journey from Vancouver to Elvin. Even today, there are no paved roads, and historically, the trip required a boat to travel the entire length of Pitt Lake. Upon their arrival, they were joined by two young woodsman brothers, Leroy and Bill McMartin, who worked as forest guides and fur trappers. The team then set out into the unforgiving wilderness in search for Volcanic Brown. With no tents and with the lightest rations and necessities, the four men headed straight for Brown's cabin. It was located on Seven Mile Creek, about 24 kilometers north of Elvin. The men made the two-day arduous trek over a steep mountain trail while being pelted by relentless sleet and snow. Constable Stevenson was a straight shooter and took down a mountain goat, which supplemented the group's rations. But their efforts were hampered even further when Constable Murphy twisted his knee on a rock slide. Injured, but still determined, Constable Murphy and Bill McMartin split from Stevenson and Leroy to search the trails around Seven Mile Creek and eventually return to Elvin for provisions. They would then set out again on November 16th with food for the two men who journeyed on without them. Meanwhile, Constable Stevenson and Leroy McMartin traveled a distance of some 40 kilometers down the Stave Glacier Trail over to Harrison Lake. Constable Stevenson would later comment that their progress was incredibly slow, averaging 3 or 4 miles a day with snowpack up to their knees in blinding conditions. To reach Stave Glacier, they had to take an indirect path over a mountain, climbing a 2,000-foot slope over the course of 2 days. The pair set up camp without tents, but barely slept through the night, because someone had to make sure the fires didn't burn out, or they would have likely frozen to death. As they progressed, they often fired signal gunshots in hopes that Brown, possibly snowed in nearby, would hear them and respond. The silence was deafening. Constable Stevenson would say later that, quote, "Everything was as still as the dead."

0: 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We're presenting the second season of Dead Man's Curse Volcanic Gold. 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And it takes us inside a 150-year-old mystery that began with an indigenous man named Slumach. 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
0: Welcome back to the show. If you're just joining us today, we are featuring two episodes from the latest Dead Man's Curse Volcanic Gold, which is season two from the series, season one available for you to check out right now, in addition to all 12 episodes of season two. This podcast is a Signal Award winner and such a fantastic show. It's hosted by Crew Williams, who is the star of the hit series Dead Man's Curse on History TV. And on this podcast, you will get taken inside a 150-year-old mystery that began with a man named Slumach, who just before he was hanged, cursed his hidden gold mine. So many have searched for it since and met their untimely deaths along the way. It's a fascinating story, and we'll take you back now to Crew Williams and Dead Man's Curse Volcanic Gold, Episode 1 on the Curious Cast Podcast Spotlight.
19: As the men reached the very edge of Stave Glacier, a foreboding 32 square kilometer expanse of solid ice, Constable Stevenson noticed a group of birds squabbling over something in a stunted, snow-covered tree. Yanking the branches loose, the men found a piece of bear meat wired to a branch. At this sign of life, they probed around in the snow and soon found the remains of a collapsed pup tent, a simple triangle-shaped tent usually held up with two poles with a flap at the door. The fabric was frozen solid, and underneath the icy folds was a cooking pot, an old shotgun, and a notebook with herbal remedies scribbled inside. They believed the items to be Volcanic Brown's because he had been known, among other things, as a natural healer. But something else caught the men's attention. A small screw-top jar which contained about 11 ounces of coarse gold. Somewhere nearby, Brown had found pay dirt. And then he just disappeared? He left behind his treasure, notebook, and shotgun in what looked like to be an abandoned campsite, because the area was snowed over and likely had been for days, if not weeks. And let me just take a second to remind you, Volcanic Brown was not a novice. He was a well-respected prospector and experienced outdoorsman. I can't think of any reason he'd leave behind his gun to venture out into the wilderness. The woods are full of danger, and like his friend Lawrence Fredrickson told the authorities, Volcanic Brown knew how to survive. The personal items and the gold left at the campsite made it seem like he just vanished. Could it have been foul play or something far more sinister? From their camp, Constable Stevenson and Leroy ventured into Stave Glacier daily, testing their tenuous path ahead with long poles as they searched the main crevasses for any sign of Brown. After a while, though, the blizzard became so intense that the pair were holed up for 3 days while the wind and snow whipped mercilessly around them. They continued to fire their rifles, hoping Brown would respond. Once again, their only reply was silence. With supplies and food running low, the men returned to 7 Mile. They then set out once again, and Constable Stevenson and Leroy McMartin climbed to over 1,800 meters above Stave Glacier before blizzard conditions forced them to hole up for 2 days. Until they began to run out of food. It had been snowing for 16 consecutive days in the mountains north of Pitt Lake. The trails were buried under 3 meters of snow. For 14 days, Volcanic Brown's would-be rescuers trudged through the upper pit and explored the Serpentine 7 Mile and Kennedy Creeks. They crossed high over Homestead Glacier, and they relentlessly searched the hazardous crevasses of Stave Glacier. 18 days after he first left Vancouver, Constable Stevenson was no closer to finding Volcanic Brown. On November 20th, the game-worn

0: they sent a two-word message back to headquarters, which said, quote, search unsuccessful. Volcanic Brown, one of Canada's most prolific and important prospectors of the late 19th and early 20th centuries, was officially lost.
1: 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Episode one and episode two of Dead Man's Curse Volcanic Gold, our featured podcast today. And we'll be back with more right after these.
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1: If you're just joining us, our featured podcast today is a doubleheader of sorts. 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I know you're going to love this one. Man of Mystery takes us inside the world of Volcanic Brown. Just who was this mysterious figure who had such a knack for finding hidden treasure? 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Does his abandoned campsite hold the secret to the mystery? We'll find out. Here's episode 2 of Dead Man's Curse Volcanic Gold, our featured podcast today on the Curious Cast Podcast Spotlight.
2: Berlin, Friday, December 4th, 1931. Adolf Hitler tells the British and American press, quote,
3: "It will not be necessary for me to seize power through a coup d'etat. It will be mine within a short time anyway, since every election brings my party closer to an absolute majority."
2: End quote. The next morning, almost 8,000 kilometers away in New Westminster, British Columbia, the morning edition of the newspaper had a much different headline, quote,
3: "Missing prospectors, horse and buggy, make problem for the police. R.A. Volcanic Brown's horse and buggy have created a problem for provincial police. Brown, aged prospector, believed to have perished in the mountains north of Pitt Lake, left his horse and buggy with a Port Coquitlam farmer when he started last summer on his prospecting trip. It being almost certain that Brown is lost, the farmer now wants to dispose of the outfit as he has no use for it. Disposition of Brown's property, however, would await court procedure, and in the meantime, the horse has to be fed and kept."
2: End quote. Prospectors and the rest of New Westminster were already wondering whatever happened to Volcanic Brown. So Hitler's speech seemed foreign and far away, with the whole town abuzz with the whole new concern. Who's going to feed the missing man's horse? I'm Crew Williams, and this is Dead Man's Curse, Volcanic Gold. Episode 2, Man of Mystery. In the last episode, I shared details of the harrowing 3-week search for Volcanic Brown. The famous flamboyant prospector went missing in the Upper Pitt Lake region of British Columbia sometime in the fall of 1931. The rescue team included Constable George Stevenson, a warden with the Game Conservation Board, and Leroy McMartin, a forest guide and fur trapper. In the mountains, they faced severe blizzard conditions, blinding snow, impenetrable ice, freezing winds, impeding hunger, constant danger and discomfort while searching for the prospector. Brown had always been a loner, and he had to be rescued once before. But he was unrelenting. For years, the octogenarian would leave in the summer for the mountains in search of his, quote, hidden treasure. In September, he would check in at the fish hatchery in the town of Alvin. He never divulged the whereabouts of his treasure. Volcanic Brown was known in BC prospecting circles and in his adopted hometown of Grand Forks, located over 500 kilometers east of Pitt Lake, for always finding all sorts of treasure, especially gold. Except in 1931, he didn't come back.
4: You find Volcanic Brown, you change history.
2: If you've been listening to this podcast from the beginning, you know that's my buddy Adam Palmer. He's the resident mountaineer on the TV series Dead Man's Curse, and part of the team, which includes me, Wayshower Don Froese, and True Seeker Taylor Starr. Since the beginning, we've been on the trail of the legend. and the curse of Slumach's lost gold mine. Slumach was an elderly man from the Catesy First Nation who was hanged at New Westminster, British Columbia, on January 16, 1891. For the killing of Louis B. the previous September, possibly in self-defense. Legend has it that Slumach cursed his secret gold mine, a source said to be worth billions, and hidden somewhere in the wilderness to the north of Pitt Lake. From the gallows, he said, "Nika Memlus, my Memlus," which loosely translated from Chinook means, "When I die, the mine dies." Slumach's curse is the reason we're talking about Volcanic Brown, because we're on the hunt for truth and treasure as we investigate the legend and curse to find out what happened to the many souls that went looking for Slumach's gold and vanished. Because Brown was just one in a long line of prospectors, gold seekers, and dreamers who died, disappeared, or were met with disappointment after disappointment in the hunt for Slumach's gold. Adam is convinced the key to the mystery lies with Volcanic Brown, and he should know. He's the expert on the man.
4: Well, I mean, he really came onto the scene in the mining world by being that hardcore prospector that was doing things all himself. He was out in the field. He was drilling the holes. He was everything that had to do with mining during that time, that involved claims, prospecting, business, the business of mining. He was the guy. He started making headlines in local newspapers, you know, with the selling of his claims and the prospecting that he had done, and then, you know, finding good prospects and selling those prospects. And, you know, there was always controversy around him, you know, whether it was, you know, he was prospecting and then the claims were sold out from him. But, you know, he made headlines no matter how you see it. He was the celebrity of the mining world during that time.
2: Before he went missing, Volcanic Brown had been making news across the Pacific Northwest for decades, either under his birth name, Robert Allen Brown, or any of his nicknames, including Doc Brown, Crazy Brown, and Sunset Brown. As far back as December 14th, 1869, the colonists reported that a miner named Brown was one of three men who split a gold strike worth over $41,592 in the Cariboo region deep in the central interior of British Columbia. That's over $940,000 today. And this miner, Brown, got a third of that. The paper also reported that Brown paid $50 in damages to someone named Jay Tracy after the two men fought over a, quote, lady fair. Nearly 50 years later, on March 23rd, 1917, a headline in an American paper read, "Drives 900-foot tunnel by hand." The article described Volcanic Brown's efforts to reach a motherlode of mineral-bearing ore in the mountains north of his home in Grand Forks, British Columbia. Quote, "He has earned the name of Volcanic Brown because of his persistent faith in his property, which he has named the Volcanic because of his theory of its formation, and he believes he will eventually uncover a body of ore of such magnitude as to startle the mining world." End quote. Brown was attempting to carve a 900-foot tunnel by hand. The article goes on to say that Brown purchased $10,000 worth of mining machinery. To put that in perspective, $10,000 in 1917 is worth as much as $255,000 today. And he was almost 70 years old at the time. Unfortunately, he didn't reach any bona fide pay dirt that time, despite all of his best efforts. As Adam mentioned, Brown was a bit of a celebrity. Some of the newspapers reported that he had made his own wine from Oregon grapes, was renowned for concocting homemade health remedies, and once appeared in court for practicing medicine without a license. Others wrote that Brown claimed to have discovered huge aluminum deposits near Pitt Lake, a tall tale if there ever was one. That's because pure aluminum, as far as we know, is rarely, if ever, found in nature. It's produced from the sedimentary mineral bauxite, which is not commonly found in Canada. Still, Brown was bound to make headlines, from his pair of black horses to his mysterious slit eyeglasses, to reports that he once killed a man in defense of two young boys in his neighborhood. A few decades earlier, there were reports that upon the sale of his interest in a certain mining concern, he, quote, celebrated the event by visiting a dentist and ordering a set of gold teeth, end quote. That's right, Volcanic had a gold grill. But more on that later. Right now, one thing is for sure. The press certainly fueled the fame and celebrity of Volcanic Brown as much as they fueled the legend of Slumuk. Adam says there's a chance a bit of fiction got mixed in with the facts.
4: Newspapers love a good story, and Volcanic Brown was the perfect venue to create stories from. You have a character and you have a mission. You got a character, you got gold, you got bizarre, crazy stories. Well, that's great reading material. You know, so they had, just like when someone's writing a story or writing a show or writing a TV, you have to have a character.
2: Adam says that Brown's fame came long before his search for Slumuk's lost mine.
4: We don't really know when he started his search, but it is stated in articles in the 20s that he had been looking for Slumuk's gold for years. It would say, quote, every summer he has been up here for the last 10 years trying to find the treasure. You know, so he was a treasure hunter. And I don't think he necessarily didn't say, you know, the lost gold mine is real or not, but he was out there looking for it. And in the meantime, he was finding minerals, you know, he was finding minerals that were, you know, besides gold, that were worth a lot.
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13: 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Money owing? 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
1: Welcome back to the show. If you're just joining us today, we're featuring a doubleheader. The first two episodes from the latest season of Dead Man's Curse, Volcanic Gold. 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It is fantastic, to say the very least, and takes us inside a 150-year-old mystery that began with an Indigenous man named Slumach, who just before he was hanged, set a curse on his hidden gold mine. Many have searched for it and met their untimely demise along the way. Still more to come, and we'll take you back now to Dead Man's Curse, Volcanic Gold, Episode 2, Man of Mystery, our featured podcast today on the Curious Cast Podcast Spotlight.
2: Volcanic Brown saw early successes and failures in mining copper, iron ore, gold, and other precious minerals. He set the standard for solo prospectors in the old days, especially as an individual without a large mining corporation backing him.
16: Well, I think his business record tells a lot about just how intelligent this guy was.
2: That's Don Froese, the way shower of our team and member of the Stolo First Nation.
16: Business-wise, he was not one of these nutty prospectors. This guy was, he made calculated moves with his claims. And I mean, today some of his old claims are still being mined. I don't think we give him enough credit for his intelligence, for his planning. He had the spirit of an entrepreneur, of course, but he also had incredible work ethics.
2: You might remember, Slumach was also not given credit for his entrepreneurial skills. As you'll hear this season, there were many similarities between the two men. Taylor Starr is our team's truth seeker. She's a member of Seabird Island First Nation, Don's daughter, and descendant of Slumach. She says that Brown's spirit is something that sets him apart from some of the other prospectors at the time.
17: When I think of Volcanic Brown, I think of someone that is very entrepreneurial and someone who is very smart and who's been around the horn long enough, because he was quite old by the time that people found out that he perished or something. And just the fact that this guy was out in the mountains where we were, and he's hiking around looking for this lost gold and making copper mines and all that. So it's just someone that's very willfully strong.
2: It's no doubt that amongst the press and the public, Volcanic Brown was known as a rough rider, someone who knew the wilderness, who knew what it took to survive in tolerable conditions, and how to identify and exploit all types of pay dirt. And as we mentioned in the last episode, it wasn't until November 1931 that the authorities finally launched a search for Volcanic Brown. This was months after he should have returned to civilization. A friend of his, Lawrence Fredrickson, said a search wasn't even necessary, as, quote, he was well able to look after himself, end quote. Volcanic Brown was known for his successful expeditions into the pit. He had been prosperous before he arrived in the region and was able to look after himself, but it is safe to say that his fame came with some unwanted attention.
18: He was followed all over British Columbia, but nobody could keep up to him.
2: That's the historian and former prospector, Mark Ferrero. He grew up in the lower mainland of British Columbia with the same stories we did of lost gold and legendary prospectors like Volcanic Brown. He knows the mountains and wilderness of BC like the back of his hand because, like Slumach and Brown before him, he's searched for and found treasure in the land.
18: I actively plaster mined, or tried to, when I was a young fellow. I was very fortunate that I earned a very good living very young, and so I was able to travel a lot. And I went all around BC. Ooh, I guess we're getting close to 20 years ago, maybe a little less. I took a trip around BC with the intentions of dipping my pan in every well-known placer creek, not looking just to dip, because there were many that I hadn't visited, right? It took me a month and a half, right? And there was a lot of travel in between that, right? Basically, get somewhere, drive in, do my thing, and then carry on.
2: Mark says Volcanic Brown had to have a specific skill set to be able to prospect successfully in severely dangerous conditions.
18: He was very, very good in the bush, a master bushman. Very, very good at eluding and losing his followers. And he did it all on foot. He rarely had an animal. One could wish to be that strong and have that kind of drive and to live as long as he did doing what he did. Like, I mean, that's, you know, the climate, you know, minus 40 below in the wintertime and colder at elevation, or at least that at elevation. And, you know, like, I mean, out smashing around a pick hammer and against a bunch of rock to make a hole in the wall, right? And hiking into these things. The north end of there's a little town site, but it's remote. And in those years, almost completely isolated. There was nothing up there. So you had to hunt, you had to carry in supplies. I'm thinking it had to be 2-3 days from the head end where he was minimum walking distance.
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33: This is Global News. I'm Karim Gouda. Conservative leader Pierre Poilievre is expected to argue in Calgary on Monday that a change in federal policy could help push back on separatism talks in Alberta.
34: Poilievre says locking arms with other provinces is key to keeping a strong Alberta within a united Canada. In an excerpt of a speech he's expected to give in Calgary on Monday, the Conservative leader says new federal policies to promote resource extraction and give provinces like Alberta and Quebec more control over immigration could help to ease separatist concerns. Poilievre says he and his Conservative caucus plan to campaign across Alberta all summer ahead of a fall vote on whether the province will consider a future separation referendum. Prime Minister Mark Carney says a recent industrial carbon pricing deal with Alberta shows the province can work within the federal system. Craig Lord, The Canadian Press, Ottawa.
33: Meantime, Prime Minister Mark Carney is taking a trip to Ireland and France this week ahead of the G7 summit in Évian-le-Bain. The gathering is expected to focus heavily on Middle East tensions, Ukraine, energy security, and U.S. trade disputes. Now, analysts say a major challenge for leaders will be managing relations with U.S. President Donald Trump. Carney will also hold talks in Paris and Dublin aimed at strengthening trade, defense, and technology partnerships. Meantime, the leaders of Britain, France, Germany, and Ukraine met in London to discuss countering Russia's hypersonic Oreshnik missile threat. The four countries called for faster production of missile interceptors and stronger air defense capabilities. They also argued Russian President Vladimir Putin to agree to an immediate ceasefire as a basis for negotiations. The meeting followed deadly Russian drone and missile attacks and growing concerns about Ukraine's air defense shortages. To the Middle East now, where AP correspondent Haya Punjwani is reporting on an Israeli strike.
1: Israel says Iran launched missiles at the country in the first such bombardment during the fragile ceasefire. That action comes after Tehran had warned of retaliation after Israel struck Beirut's southern suburbs in defiance of Washington's request days ago to stand down. Two people were killed in Beirut and 20 were hurt. Local resident Hassan Jalwan says, "This is the second time they've targeted this area. As you can see, it's a civilian area. There's nothing here, and I don't know of anything here." Israeli Prime Minister Benjamin Netanyahu's office says the strikes were in retaliation for the Iranian-backed Hezbollah firing at northern Israel earlier Sunday. Hezbollah did not immediately claim responsibility. I'm Haya Pinjwani.
33: Governor General Mary Simon has reached the end of her tenure. Nathan Obed, the president of the ITK, an Inuit advocacy organization, says he's proud of how Simon used her time in office.
2: She had time for everyone, had time for kids, has time for community members who just want to tell her a quick story. The legacy of mental health and wanting to still work on it, I think is also admirable. Wish her nothing but the best in setting up the work within the Rita Hall Foundation, and we'll support it any way we can.
33: Former Supreme Court Justice Louise Arbour is set to replace Simon on Monday. And a Canadian scientist has found out that amputated bits of flesh cut from scarlet sea cucumbers can carry on living for years in its own strange new form. Sarah Jobson is a doctoral student at Memorial University in Newfoundland and Labrador. She says she and her colleagues have spent several years observing their little lab zombies.
7: Is it alive? It's not reproducing. It's not regrowing into, you know, but it's not dead. So what does this count? And that's where we got the term zombie tissue, because we're like, it's kind of on that line. Our little lab zombies are on that line between life and death. And what does it mean?
33: Jobson is a co-author on a paper about the phenomena recently published in Science Advances. From the Global News Desk, I'm Kareem Gouda.
8: Exploring what can be done to help with pain and health challenges. This is Life Shouldn't Hurt with Gran Fedoruk.
11: Hey, everybody, welcome back to another episode of Life Shouldn't Hurt. This is how I'm supposed to start the show, Anita.
12: And you do sometimes.
11: No, lately I've just been like, hey, Anita. I kind of right like starting it that way. Yeah.
12: Because it's a surprise.
11: Well, you know, I like that you don't know what we're going to talk
12: ever
11: about. Oh, no, today I decided to give you a bit of a heads up.
12: That was nice.
11: Yeah, I thought we should at least give
12: you two words, folks. I got two words on what we're talking about.
11: Right. Well, what were the two words, Anita?
12: Trochanteric bursitis.
11: Okay, but let's talk about bursitis first of all. Because a lot of people out there are going to sit there and go, okay, wait a minute, those guys just jumped in, threw bursitis at me? Bursitis? What's bursitis?
12: It's a bursa that has an itis.
11: Well, that was a great explanation.
12: Thank you.
11: Let me take over.
12: Yeah.
11: We have these fluid-filled sacs throughout our body. So they're everywhere, actually. And their role is to separate, essentially to separate the tendon from basically grinding over a bone. It's kind of like a shock absorber, a little bit of a cushion so tendons can move freely and especially not become irritated where they cross bony prominences in the body. So common areas to have, well, you have bursas everywhere.
12: All your joints. Yeah.
11: But you're going to have common ones that people can get inflamed. Shoulder. You can have bursitis in the shoulder.
12: Elbow.
11: You've got the bursa behind the knee. You've got the bursa in front of the knee. You've got a bursitis. You can have bursitis in your hip, in your Achilles. There's all these areas where tendons have basically move over a bony prominence. And where there's a bursa, there can be an itis.
12: And an itis means inflammation.
11: That's right. And now what happens with a bursitis is, so let's also talk about an example. You'll see some people who have landed very hard on the back of their elbow, and it can look huge. Like we're talking, it can explode and be the size of like a grapefruit behind the elbow.
12: I've had patients who have that. Like it's literally, I could cup their bursa in my hand.
11: Yeah, and it's like soggy. And we call it boggy, actually. So the medical term is it's boggy kind of swelling. You push it, you can feel the fluid moving around. If people are grossed out by it, you should see one.
12: It's hard to miss.
11: Yeah. Recently, I saw a significant one, a trochanteric bursitis. So the trochanteric bursa is right beside your hip. If you stand up and dangle your hands at your side and push directly into the side of your hip, you're going to hit what's called the greater trochanter. And it's a part of the bone. It's a part of the femur that sticks out to the side. and it separates some important tendons, including the iliotibial band, from rubbing over it, and that bursa can become inflamed, and that creates pain. But in this case, he was a cyclist?
12: Like a cyclist.
11: Yes, yep. He was a cyclist, and he fell off of his bike, not once.
12: Direct impact.
11: But twice, yeah. And the first time he had hit it, and it aggravated it, and he was sore. The second time he landed on it.
12: Double whammy.
11: Oh my goodness, it was... I've never seen anything so big. It literally looked like he had a third bum.
12: It actually looks like, yeah, it does. Yeah. I've seen them where there's right. just this bulbous thing on the
11: and
12: side of
11: it. And his was so much fluid in it, and it was so boggy that when he stood up, it like went down his leg.
12: Aww.
11: Like, and it was massive.
12: But most people don't have that amount of fluid.
11: Right. And most of the time you won't see it and you won't be able to move it around. It's only when that fluid has really expanded within the sac that that happens. When it's just inflammation, it's a painful process that you've got.
12: Let me tell you about a 40-year-old woman who went houseboating this past summer and slept on a horrible mattress and ended up with a bilateral, meaning both sides of my hips had trochanteric bursitis. And this is just a lesson for physios so that I can live my patient's pain. It hurts. It hurts to walk. It hurt to do stairs. I couldn't sleep on my side.
11: So it was you.
12: It was me. Of course it was me.
11: Oh, I just figured that out.
12: Very slow. But I slept on a horrible mattress and I'm a side sleeper. So the pressure, the direct pressure on my hip and on my bursa, by the time the trip was done, I could barely walk.
11: And how are people going to know they've got this, Anita? I think we've talked about it in the past. Inflammation, acute inflammation especially, tends to hurt more at night and when we're sedentary.
12: With pressure on and it, for sure.
11: Right. Yeah. But even just when you're sitting around and not moving, you're going to typically, an inflammatory problem is going to give you pain in those times. What we're going to start asking patients is, have you tried Advil? And they'll say yes. And then you say, did that help? Yes. Okay, we know we've got inflammation. Some other things that you're going to notice with this kind of a problem, direct pressure over it.
12: They'll point to it. Yeah. They know, and it hurts when they walk for a long period of time. And generally, there's a lot of patients who have had sort of an insidious onset. There's no real mechanism of injury. They didn't hurt it. They didn't play a sport. It's just they've got this hip ache that gets worse the more they walk or the more they do certain activities.
11: Absolutely. And I would say that the other thing you need to know is it can radiate. And these are often confused, actually. And people come in and say they've got sciatica. And we'll go through all kinds of tests trying to figure out if the back is involved and such. And sure enough, you palpate right on the outside of the hip, right over the greater trochanter. And they're like, yep, that hurts. It radiates down their leg and they'll get a lot of pain. Some other things you'll notice, pain when you cross your legs, especially if you sit with your foot up across the other leg, like I don't even know, figure four.
12: Yeah.
11: I guess that would be a good way to explain it to somebody. And if you suspect you've got this problem, you do want to get it dealt with. There's a lot of things that we can do to help out. Bursitis in general, you want to get dealt with early on. The sooner you get the inflammation down, the less likely you're getting secondary compensation and changes. Like I'll see rotator cuff bursitis that turn into rotator cuff tendonitis.
12: Absolutely.
11: That turn into rotator cuff weakness that turns into all kinds of other problems. Yeah. And it's because when you have inflammation, tissue around and things that work in the area have a tendency to protect at first and then later on become weaker and weaker over time. And then you end up with other problems. So I guess this is a call to tell people, if you've got a problem in an area in general, we should speak that way. Like a couple weeks, problems that are going to go away on their own are going to go away in a couple weeks. If they're still lingering after 2 weeks, you should get them checked on. And there's things we can do.
12: The faster you seek care, the faster it can go away.
11: And this is a good one to talk about because a lot of people say, well, can't I just do cortisone? And yes, cortisone is a corticosteroid. It is an anti-inflammatory marker. And we've done shows on this. In fact, if you want to tune in to one of our podcasts, we had an interventional radiologist talk about cortisone. In this one, I like to remind people that you can do cortisone and anti-inflammatories and it'll reduce the pain that you've got. But if you don't take away the initial cause or you don't take away some of the other intervening factors, like for instance, if you're really tight in the iliotibial band or that fascia, which is like cheesecloth that separates that kind of form that we've got that's on our tendons and over our muscle, if that fascia becomes really tight and immobile, and if your glute is really tight as well, then it puts a constant stress on that bursa. You can get cortisone, you can go on an anti-inflammatory, And the problem's just going to come back, or it's never going to go away.
12: And we've seen multiple patients that's happened to. They keep getting cortisone, but they actually haven't addressed any of the other issues. I was quite shocked at how stiff, obviously, my back was and my glutes were. And until I dealt with that, then the bursitis went away.
11: Yeah, and weakness in the glutes can be a difference too. So I always talk about that, and people come in and say, my glute's not firing. Two things to this comment. Number one, you need to have the proper length to have good strength. So early on, you need to get the proper length. You need to stretch and take some of the stress off the tissue so that later, so that as that goes away and the pain resolves, you can start to strengthen that tissue. And it's a key part. So if you only get rid of the pain and you just do the part of the treatment where you reduce the inflammation and you get the tension off of it, but you don't go through the second part, which is to strengthen those tissues, also another reason why you're going to end up coming back. And by the way, just doing rest, just resting these, probably not going to solve them, I would like to point out too. So just hoping it'll go away, that's not a cure either.
12: And chronic cases sometimes need a little investigation. Is it a leg length discrepancy? Is it footwear? Is it the activity you're doing? Is it lack of strength? And so assessing all of those things is important in managing chronic cases.
11: And they can come about for so many different reasons. We see them in young people. We see them middle-aged, definitely athletes. But it's also really common as we get a little bit older and our tissues aren't as resilient. Hey, after the break, we're going to be talking about a new treatment for incontinence, and that's the Amcella chair. You've heard us talk about it in the past. We've now got more experience using it ourselves. So it's a topic that we're more experienced and we can actually have with everybody, because we've been getting asked about it a lot. And it is a treatment for incontinence that is minimally invasive, allows somebody to sit on a chair and do what we call Kegels. What are Kegels? And what's the pelvic floor? Well, you might want to stick around. And by the way, if you're a guy listening to this show, it applies to you too, because yes, men get these kind of problems. Pelvic floor dysfunction affects men. It can cause incontinence in men, but it also can be part of why you've got a lower back problem. There's a lot of things that the pelvic floor does. You're going to want to learn about it too. Men, women, stick around after the break. I'm Grant Fedoruk. This is Life Shouldn't Hurt on the Chorus Radio Network.
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11: Pelvic health, it's something that affects millions, but it's rarely discussed openly. I'm good at that, and we're going to do that today. Joining me today is Kristen Fitzgerald from Leading Edge Physiotherapy. Yeah, that's us, I know, but I like to have our experts on the show, especially the ones who talk about the things that know way more than I do. And Kristen brings over 20 years of experience as a physio with advanced training in pelvic health, IMS, acupuncture, and so much more. She's known for her compassionate care and her ability to make even the most sensitive topics approachable, and that's what makes this one really important to have somebody like that today. We'll be unpacking common issues like incontinence and pelvic floor dysfunction, and exploring how innovative treatments like the Emcella chair, you've probably heard about this thing, how they're helping people reclaim their confidence and their comfort. So let's get going. Hey, Kristen, thanks for being here today.
20: Thank you for having me.
11: Hey, let's start with why you got interested in pelvic health. Like, what drew you to the area of pelvic health? And you've been a physio working with us forever. So I wanted to ask you this because you've never really told me.
20: Well, yes, I have been a physio for a long time, and I think I just started getting interested in seeking out learning in a new area. And this is an area that can be really impactful to people as far as how it's affecting their quality of life. So we get to spend a little bit more time delving into that with them, and even little bits of education along with treatment can make a huge impact on them. So,
11: and you're a mom of two. Was this something that came to mind with your first, or is this something now that's more talked about more readily? Like when you had your first little one, when he came along, what was your thoughts around it? Was this something that was commonly talked about?
20: No, not really. And for me, it actually wasn't related to my pregnancy and postpartum journey.
11: Right.
20: I know more about it now, and I'm really grateful that I do and can share that with people. But for me, it was actually more entering into the perimenopause phase of life.
11: Right.
20: And just all the changes that can happen for women in that time and how impactful, again, it can be for them.
11: Yeah. And I think that's important for people to hear that this area of pelvic health doesn't just apply to, first of all, women. We need to have that conversation, but also it doesn't just apply to somebody in their birthing years, and it's not just incontinence. It's kind of an area that can play a role in somebody's life all the way through. Anybody who has issues obviously affecting the pelvic floor. So let's talk about that a little bit. Somebody who's approaching you, where are they coming from? So it can be incontinence, but not just incontinence.
20: Yeah, it can be pelvic pain too. So painful periods, painful cramping, sometimes pain with intercourse. There's lots of reasons why people are looking to seek help with physiotherapy.
11: Yeah, and when we get to the Emcella chair, don't let me forget, but it can also speak to sexual performance and that kind of an area where obviously if it's not comfortable. So by the way, anybody listening to this show, when we talk pelvic health, get comfortable with certain words that are going to be used. Just like the knee, we have one, yes, but we also males have a penis and females have a vagina. So we will use words like that. I think it's very important for people to get comfortable talking about these areas, no different than if you've got pain in your hip, you would talk about it. So if you have pain in around your pelvis or you're having difficulty in those areas, we're comfortable talking about it and we want people to be more comfortable talking about it. It's part of the role of shows like this is getting people out comfortably talking about these kind of problems. So what are some of the common misconceptions, I guess, around pelvic floor therapy or pelvic health care?
20: I think in general, people think that they're coming because they have a weak pelvic floor for the most part. And that's really only one small part of it. Sometimes that is the case. Sometimes people are having tension in their pelvic floor that can contribute to some of their symptoms. There's just lots of areas. We're looking at the abdomen. We're looking at previous surgeries that they may have had. We're looking at back pain, hip pain. And so I think sometimes people just sort of look at it as just, my pelvic floor is too weak. I tried those exercises. That didn't really work for me. But there's a lot more to learn about your own body and what's going on to be able to help yourself.
11: Yeah, I agree. I mean, I see patients who've had chronic lower back pain, and prior to our experience and learning, you know, what role our therapist can play in that area, oftentimes I wasn't as sure, but now more confidently referring for a pelvic health assessment for somebody who, because lower back pain, some certain types of problems can relate to either overactivity of the pelvic floor or underactivity, weakness. And it's been hugely helpful for those patients, for me anyways, patients with some types of hip pain that I couldn't figure out before. I couldn't put, pardon my language, but couldn't put my finger on it. Like I couldn't understand where it's coming from. I couldn't get to the bottom of it. And then I make a referral and over to you guys. We're talking with Kristen Fitzgerald. She is an expert in the area of pelvic health. She's a physiotherapist with us at Leading Edge Physiotherapy. And that's what we're talking about today. Kind of all things pelvic health, giving a good overview of what can be done in that area, different treatments, and we will be talking about the Umcella chair, but let's get back to this a little bit. Can you walk people through what a typical pelvic health assessment might look like?
20: Yeah, so somebody is going to come in, obviously, with their primary complaints, and so we actually do a lot of talking and taking a very detailed history, obviously, around their complaints and concerns, but we talk a lot about, you know, how their bladder is functioning, how their bowel is functioning, sexual health and function, if that's a concern, and then going through any sort of like medical, surgical kinds of history that they have. And then an assessment really depends on the direction of their symptoms as well as what they're comfortable with doing. So, typically we will do sort of an objective external examination, looking at the abdomen, looking at the diaphragm, looking at breathing patterns and how that's working with the pelvic floor, low back scan, a hip range of motion test, and then if a patient is comfortable, we can do an internal examination. So, that can give us more information with that patient.
11: And not every patient needs or is going to be comfortable with the internal examination, but just so that people understand what it is, what's going on during that assessment, I think to, I guess, shed some light on it. So when people do arrive, they know what's to be expected. If an internal exam is warranted and the patient consents and they're comfortable with it, what exactly is it that you're looking for?
20: Yeah. So obviously we would talk them through that process to make sure that that's something they're comfortable with. But an internal examination could be an internal vaginal or an internal rectal examination, depending again on the complaints or concerns. Mm-hmm. And so we're looking for what is the tissue integrity? What is the tension through the pelvic floor muscles? We can look and assess pelvic floor muscle strength. So the ability to contract the pelvic floor. Is that working with their breathing and their typical breathing pattern, or is it not working well together? And then we can also look at endurance of the pelvic floor. Are you able to contract and hold that muscle for a period of time? Are you able to contract that muscle quickly and then let it go? Are you able to fully relax your pelvic floor muscles? And all that objective information can give us a better idea of that person in front of us and sort of guide the direction of treatment for them.
11: And in this area, just to make it clear for everybody, you have to have a certain level and advanced training in and meet certain requirements with our college in order to perform these exams. Can you kind of just speak to that training and then that, those requirements so people know that it's just not every physio who's going to be performing these kind of assessments?
20: Yeah. So there's definitely some courses out there that are just more sort of informational in being able to provide education to people. But in order to be able to do an internal examination, you have to have taken certain credentialed courses. So our team, there's sort of a variety of courses that people have taken, but have gotten to that level where we are on our college's registrar to be able to do internal examinations.
11: Which is fantastic for people to be aware of. So if you're looking for somebody in this area, if you're not in Alberta, make sure you check with the requirements in the area, make sure you find the right expert for you and do your homework before you kind of start picking up the phone. I think that's really important for people to understand. When we come back after the break, we're going to get into incontinence a little bit. I think that's a very common area that needs to be talked about. We need to be more comfortable talking about these areas, especially because of the success of this treatment for people with that issue. And it unfortunately is one that people don't want to talk about.

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18: Now back to Life Shouldn't Hurt with Grant Fedorik.
19: One in four women in the U.S. report having at least one pelvic floor disorder, including urinary incontinence, fecal incontinence, or pelvic organ prolapse. In the U.K., over 60% of women experience at least one symptom of poor pelvic floor health, yet nearly one in four haven't done anything about it. A 2024 study found that pelvic health symptoms are common among women aged 18 to 59, yet many go untreated due to stigma, lack of awareness, and gaps in care. That's what we're here to do. We can fix one of those areas. I think lack of awareness, maybe help out a little bit with stigma. But let's talk a little bit about incontinence. I'm joined by Kristen Fitzgerald. She's an expert in the area of pelvic health and pelvic floor dysfunction. And she's going to have the information for us. So let's ask her. Kristen, can you get into incontinence a little bit for us? There's various types of incontinence. So let's start there.
20: There are sort of three common types of urinary incontinence. So you have stress incontinence, which is more related to downwards pressure. So You leak a little or pee a little when you laugh, cough, sneeze, jump. And then you have urge incontinence, which is related to a feeling of urgency that you have to go to the bathroom when maybe you just went pee and you voided completely, but you still feel like you have to, or there's more frequency, you're going to the bathroom more often. And then

0: And there's a category called mixed incontinence, which is a combination of both stress and urge incontinence.
1: Right. And those both happen to men and women.
0: Yes.
1: And let's talk about the men's side of things a little bit, because I think a lot of people think that this is more common with women, but it happens to men too. And it's not just around surgeries can play a role. So mm-hmm. for instance, prostatectomy, mm-hmm. but what other things happen with men that can lead to this kind of a problem?
0: Yeah, often it can be an issue with, well, certainly in the stress incontinence, it can be related to pelvic floor muscle strength. So if there is some reduction in strength, that can impact the ability to hold your bladder and right. hold those sphincters closed. But sometimes when it comes to urgency, it's more related to irritation of the bladder. So sometimes it's things that we are eating or drinking or doing that can increase that irritability. And sometimes when we start having these symptoms, we start responding to a sign that we have to go pee when we really don't have a full bladder. So we start having our brain thinking we have to go pee when we're not yet ready. So that can build a cycle of this ongoing urgency. And that happens equally the same in women and men.
1: Right. And since we're on that topic, then what are some things that can, for those people listening to the show that might have what you were talking about, the urge incontinence and irritation of the bladder, what are some of those things that might contribute to that? What should people be looking for?
0: A big thing is actually being well hydrated. So sometimes people think, oh, I don't want to have to rush to the bathroom, so I'm not going to drink as much water as I should. And then when they become dehydrated, their urine is actually more concentrated and more irritating.
1: Oh.
0: So being well hydrated is important. And then there's some typical things that we look at that can irritate the bladder. So caffeine intake, carbonated beverages, alcoholic beverages, smoking, spicy foods, artificial sweeteners, sometimes foods that are more tomato-based, those kinds of things.
1: Right. Can posture play a role here?
0: Posture can play a role in definitely in voiding. Mm-hmm. And so again, that would be something we could educate people on as far as, you know, what position to be on in the toilet when it comes to bowel and bladder movements.
1: Right. So people should start to understand here that treatment's not just involved, doesn't just involve kind of, you know, the typical physio, here's some exercises and here's, you know, a treatment we apply, but in fact, lifestyle changes, an understanding, just the education, just mm-hmm. knowing
0: yeah.
1: sometimes can play a huge role in this area.
0: Yeah.
1: So I think people really should get an idea of that. And going and speaking to a professional, they will go through all of those questions and start to figure out what are some of your habits that might be contributing to the problem.
0: Mm-hmm.
1: I'm going to kind of shift gears a little bit. I guess let's talk about a little bit about the stigma. And you're seeing patients that are coming through the doors. Are we getting over that? Are we still there? Are people still, you know, somewhat embarrassed or shy to come in?
0: Yes. Every day, every week, I see people that say, I had no idea that this is something I could get some help with. And I think there's so much marketing out there that are just saying, you know, maybe this is a common thing. Maybe we're accepting more often that this is a common thing. But the most common approach to it is, here's an incontinence pad.
1: Right.
0: Yeah.
1: Because easier to buy something and kind of go through the process alone, I guess, and, mm-hmm. and deal with it in privacy mm-hmm. than feel comfortable having the conversation. And I think a lot of people don't picture their physiotherapist as that person they should have that conversation with.
0: Mm-hmm.
1: And so as we've been more experienced in this area and we've had conversations with you guys as a team, I'm including those questions in my patient experience. You know, the patient's asking me and telling me about their back pain or their problem that they're having. And I'd feel more comfortable asking them, hey, do you have these issues? And then starting to figure out that maybe, in fact, they need to speak to one of our pelvic health experts. We're joined by Kristen Fitzgerald. She is an expert in the area of pelvic health and pelvic floor dysfunction. She does work with us. So disclaimer, she works at Leading Edge Physiotherapy. There are a lot of experts in this area. And if you're looking for them out there, do look for the ones who've done the training and are qualified and meet the requirements of the college in your area or the requirements of where you live before you kind of go. Kristen, let's talk about a little bit. Do you have any, you must have some success stories for us. Do you have any that stand out?
0: Yeah, that's again a very rewarding part of treating this patient population. That sometimes even just a better understanding of what's going on in their body reduces a lot of fear. So even in one treatment, I've had people come back and say, I just feel so much better knowing that I'm not alone, knowing that there's something I can actually do about this. Even very quickly, having some reduction in leaking that they're having with their bladder and how that just says, okay, I feel more confident that I can now go out for 2 hours and I don't have to worry about, you know, know, if I accidentally pee a little bit, or, you know, like that's not an issue for a period of time. And the hope is that that just continues to get better as we're able to keep helping them to improve there.
1: And I think we're still seeing referrals that come from the OBs and the family doctors and such, who have an understanding, but organ prolapse is another example. Can you talk about that a little bit?
0: Yeah, so that is something that I guess with physiotherapy, we have to be a little bit careful because mm-hmm. we can't really be in a position to diagnose these things. But I guess not everybody has the training to do that. It sort of depends on their education.
1: Right.
0: And so it is something that, you know, people may present with symptoms of heaviness or pressure. And we can assess what is going on and give them an idea of what we're seeing. And symptoms like prolapse can definitely be helped with physiotherapy treatment, but sometimes they do need a little bit of medical intervention too. And so that's where we have other professionals that we would refer back to, or refer back to the patient's doctor, to make sure that if that's the help that they need, that they're getting pointed in the right direction.
1: And let's talk about, there's a lot of different things that happen as a result of medical interventions too, that can play a role in the pelvic floor, in pelvic floor dysfunction. So abdominal surgeries that people have, even hernia surgeries. For those men out there, you've had a hernia surgery. Whenever we introduce a tool within the abdominal cavity to create a change for the better, obviously, that's why surgery is taking place, but it can have an impact either on spasticity or overactivity of some of the pelvic floor muscles, or weakness. So can we just help me out? I'm kind of grasping at, what are some of those surgeries that people will have that can lead to that? So I already referred to, obviously, prostatectomy is a common one, hernia surgeries. What are some of the other ones?
0: Any abdominal surgery. So anything even laparoscopic, a cesarean section, a C-section is another common one. And sometimes women think, well, I didn't have a vaginal birth, I don't need pelvic floor physiotherapy.
1: Right.
0: That C-section scar can hugely impact the fascia and the connections through that whole muscular pelvic floor abdominal area.
1: Yeah.
0: But any sort of incision or cut in the abdominal wall can impact how the whole system is functioning together.
1: And before we get to, we are going to talk about the MCELA chair. We're pretty excited because that's something new that we've been offering. But generally, we want to get into some of the conversation in that area. But before we get there, can we just chat just a little bit about what people would be kind of, what they're looking for as far as kind of outcomes and why they're going to come through our doors, I guess.
0: So are we talking generally treatment?
1: Yeah.
0: Yeah. So obviously, if we're talking in the incontinence realm, somebody's coming in and they're looking for improvement of their symptoms.
1: Yeah.
0: We can do lots of different kinds of treatment. So it, depending on what our objective assessment is for that person, it may be that we are working on specific strengthening type exercises. If there is tension, we can work on reducing that tension, whether that's manually done by the physiotherapist, along with then the patient doing some of those things on their own at home. We can use other tools like electrical muscle stimulation to help with pelvic floor muscle contraction. And I think that sort of leads into where MCELA chair can fit in.
1: And that, Kristen did it for me. Talk about another tool available. It's called MCELA. So join us after the break. I'm Grant Fedorik. 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
1: All right, we're going to spotlight a bit of a breakthrough, I think, in pelvic health care, and one that's helping people regain control, confidence, and comfort without surgery and, I think, downtime, and it's called the Imcella Chair. We're joined by Kristen Fitzgerald, an expert in pelvic health and pelvic floor dysfunction, working at Leading Edge Physiotherapy. And we do have, and we have been introducing this as a option for patients who have incontinence and other pelvic floor dysfunction issues, including painful pelvic floor. And I guess I'm going to leave it to you. Can you describe the Imcella Chair for us, Kristen?
0: For sure. So the Imcella Chair is just a sort of flat surface chair that you sit on. And it is delivering an electromagnetic stimulation to the muscles of the pelvic floor. So it is a very focused area. And how that electromagnetic stimulation works is to involuntarily contract your pelvic floor muscles. So in common terms, people say doing a Kegel. It's like doing a Kegel for you. In the time that you sit on the chair, you're on there for half an hour. It can do up to or almost 12,000 pelvic floor muscle contractions for you. And we're using it for people who are suffering from incontinence, so both urinary and fecal incontinence. And it does have some indications as well for intimate wellness or sexual function. So with that tool doing the pelvic floor muscle contractions for you, we are helping your pelvic floor muscles to be retrained. So building a foundation of connecting your brain to your pelvic floor so that you have a better idea of how to do a pelvic floor muscle contraction. And then also because it's doing so much work for you, it actually helps to hypertrophy or build up the bulk of the muscles of the pelvic floor.
1: Now, somebody who comes in for this treatment, they're fully clothed.
0: Yeah.
1: They do remove kind of jewelry and things like that. They are doing a screening process to ensure that, in fact, the Imcella chair is going to be beneficial to them. What are some of the things that we would look for as far as who shouldn't be on the Imcella chair?
0: Yeah, if somebody came to us with concerns that were more related to pelvic pain, that would not be the first person that I'd recommend to go on the Imcella chair. And so that's where our screening process is coming in, is that we're just having a bit of a conversation with that person to see what their symptoms are and dig into it a little bit deeper.
1: Right.
0: But there's contraindications such as metal in the area. So if you had a total hip replacement, if you had a copper IUD, if it was immediately post-surgical, we would allow some healing time to happen before sitting on the chair. Any active infection happening, any altered sensation in the area where you couldn't feel that the chair was working for you. Pregnancy is contraindicated. Off the top of my head.
1: I think you got them all.
0: Okay.
1: I was checking the boxes as you were going, just making sure. Anticoagulation, so somebody who's on blood thinners, that sort of a thing, or anybody with a hemorrhagic condition.
0: Yeah. Anybody with like lung issues as far as,
1: And then heart conditions and pulmonary insufficiency. So if you've got that, those are those things that we would screen to make sure that you're not being unsafely put through a treatment that can make a, you know, obviously another problem worse. Now let's talk about the indications. So incontinence, you talked about, and let's get there. You use the words kind of hypertrophy or growing the muscles. One of the things I talk about all the time is, you know, tell me to do a pelvic floor contraction and then talk to me about it and explain it. And then there's another level, which is once you feel it and you know what it's like to do, it's easier to reproduce. So biofeedback, I think that's a huge part of this personally. I know they're getting the strengthening in that period of time when they're sitting there, but also when they walk out of that room, they probably now know what it should feel like to do that on their own. So have you found with patients doing this better, I guess, follow up and better,
0: a better awareness for sure. Yeah. So a better awareness of what's going on, because sometimes we will assess somebody, and if we're doing an internal examination on that person and we notice they have very, very little pelvic floor muscle contraction. And so, you know, typically we're trying to use all different kinds of tools to help them find that. But on the MCELA chair, it is, you get the sensation of that pelvic floor muscle contraction. And so, as I said, it's like building this foundation of being able to get those muscles activated again so that you can then work with that and grow that into ideally then helping you to use this contraction more functionally.
1: Full disclaimer, I've tried it. So I wanted to know what people were going to feel. And I think it's really important for people to understand that a few things. Number one, positioning matters. Like how you actually get positioned and the person who's guiding you, where you sit on the chair and how you get yourself in the right spot makes a big difference. Mm-hmm. When I first started trying it, I was joking because, and no, this isn't a joking matter, but I was joking because it felt like I did my inner thighs, my groin muscles worked for like, I felt like I went to the gym and did 2000 squeezes, kind of thigh master. And it was, and I realized it's because I wasn't in the right position. Can you speak to that a little bit, Kristen?
0: Yeah. I mean, it has to be focused for it to be doing its job. So that positioning is really important. And so we make sure that we have somebody go in the first time, with the patient on the MCELA chair, and get them set up to be focusing that electromagnetic energy right at the perineum, basically.
1: Yeah.
0: To get the pelvic floor muscle contraction. Because yes, if you shimmy over a little bit, you're getting a glute contraction and you have your legs too close together. And
1: I
0: it's
1: had
0: your
1: all
0: groin
1: of those.
0: Muscles.
1: Yeah. And it's interesting too, because I've heard people say, well, you know, you can have a nap on there, but that's not really the case.
0: No, it's definitely a very active process in the fact that you're having to sit fairly upright on the chair. Obviously, we make it as comfortable for you as possible. We can put a pillow behind you and we can adjust the height of the chair and such to make it so that you're not having to just sit there very rigidly for the whole 30 minutes.
1: Yeah,
0: it is a bit of an active process of sitting in there and not relaxing in, you know, you can read a book or a magazine for sure, but it does take some work to be in the right spot.
1: But there is this advantage to the comfort of it, of the fact that you are fully clothed, that you are in a room, that you can kind of go through this process, I guess, with a little bit less it's less invasive.
0: Mm-hmm. Yeah. And that's where it provides another option for people to know that they can get some help in this area. And, you know, we can still, from a physiotherapy perspective, help to guide them if they're wanting more education. But it's a process where you don't have to get undressed and have that internal examination if you don't want to.
1: And then side effects, there's some things that you can feel as a result of the treatment, I guess, temporary muscle soreness. Are there any other things?
0: Yeah, there can be some local redness in the area. There can actually be increased symptoms temporarily afterwards. So maybe some increased leaking just because your muscles are weaker after having
1: worked so hard.
0: Exactly.
1: Yeah.
0: Increased blood flow. If somebody was menstruating, for example, that would be something we'd say, you know, you might experience a little bit of increased blood flow after being on the chair. But that's about it. Some sensitivity, I would say, too.
1: Yeah. And I think it's key too, in that, I guess we're seeing these things being utilized I think there's a level of expertise and that kind of information process, the assessment process that can kind of really guide the right people to the right treatment at the right time so that you're not guessing. It's not cheap, this treatment. It does cost. It's costly. And it does. How many treatments is it? Do we typically prescribe for this kind of a care?
0: So it's recommended to have 6 treatments over 3 weeks, so twice a week for 3 weeks. And so the cost of treatment is $300 per session.
1: This is with us, so we're only speaking to our experience or how it's being done at Leading Edge anyways. Yeah.
0: Mm-hmm. So that's the basic protocol for somebody who is coming in with concerns around incontinence. There is certainly sometimes follow-ups that are needed. So it's anticipated that 3 months after those initial sessions that you would be experiencing improvement in your symptoms. It doesn't necessarily work 100%, but it can improve things overall.
1: Yep.
0: And sometimes people are recommended to do follow-up treatments to get further benefit and or to maintain some benefit.
1: I'm going to have my wife on the show because she's gone through the treatment, and I want to make sure that people are able to hear from people who've actually had the treatment as well. I have sat on the chair. Our experts have all kind of experienced it themselves so that we know what we can describe to people. But that in a nutshell, MCEL, anything else you want to add, Kristen? In this area, that people should know about the MCELA chair?
0: In the realm of the intimate wellness part of things, I think, we do have some of our pelvic health physiotherapists that do treat men as well. And so we've talked about urinary incontinence in that realm. But erectile dysfunction is another area that can be helpful in using the MCELA chair.
1: I think that's fantastic. Probably do an entire another show just in opening up and reducing the stigma. Because I think, yes, there's a stigma around females accessing this kind of service. But boy, there's one for men too. And if we can make it better for anybody and everybody out there, that's what this is all about. Because yeah, life shouldn't hurt. And thanks you so much for being a part of this show and shedding some light on this important area, Kristen.
0: Great. I was happy to be here. Thanks.
1: Until next week, everybody. I'm Grant Fedorik. Pelvic floor shouldn't hurt. Life shouldn't hurt on the Chorus Radio Network.
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27: A beloved 75-year-old man washing up, getting ready for bed, is brutally beaten and killed. 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I'm Global News crime reporter Nancy Hickst. 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
29: This is Global News. I'm Karim Gouda. Israeli forces have launched attacks on Hezbollah targets in Beirut, the capital of Lebanon. Israel says the strikes are in retaliation for Hezbollah attacking targets in northern Israel. This comes after Iran threatened to stop negotiations with the U.S. over Israeli attacks in Lebanon. Here's more from ABC's Tom Sufi Burridge, who's in Jerusalem.
30: They also threatened via the IRGC, the Iranian military, to carry out strikes against Israel if Israel went after Hezbollah, their proxy, in the Lebanese capital, Beirut. Then we had that fiery phone call between President Trump and Prime Minister Netanyahu late on Monday. And we learned details that effectively President Trump told Netanyahu not to launch strikes against Hezbollah in Beirut.
29: Israel's attacks on Beirut come just a few days after the Lebanese and Israeli government agreed to a ceasefire in U.S.-hosted talks, though Hezbollah rejected the deal. Moving back to Canada now, where an Ipsos poll conducted exclusively for Global News finds 56% of Albertans overall disapprove of the job Premier Danielle Smith is doing, while 58% disapprove of her handling of the separation issue. Global's Jaswan Grewal speaks with Ipsos chairman Daryl Bricker to unpack the numbers.
31: Yeah, there really does appear to be a correlation for two reasons. One, people are pretty confused about all sorts of things that relate to the referendum, so that's not a good thing. And the second thing is there's a whole series of other issues that Albertans feel are more burning, particularly related to affordability, cost of living, and those kinds of things that they really want their government to be focused on right now.
32: Okay, and your polling also found that Albertans were skeptical of her decision to defend the sovereignty referendum. Just expand on that.
31: Well, for a couple of reasons. The first one is what her personal motivations are. When we ask Albertans whether the premier is doing this because she wants to defend her own job as premier or she really wants to give Albertans a say on the future of the province's position in Canada, they really lean towards she's really trying to defend her own position. And after that, when we ask people whether or not they feel the premier is on their side of the issue, so for sovereignists, do they feel that the premier is for separating from Alberta? No, they actually think she's on the other side. And for people who would vote against separating Alberta from the rest of the country, those people actually think that Daniel Smith is more of a separatist. So there's a lot of confusion on this and about where the premier sits and her motives that have created a fair amount of ambiguity. And on something so important, it does lead to disapproval.
32: Mm-hmm. Switching gears now, how do you think the strategy is working out for the UCP and how is it working out for the opposing NDP?
31: Well, the NDP doesn't seem to have gained much of an advantage. So if we take a look at support from the last election campaign, the UCP is down 5 or 6 points, but those have gone to actually other parties, not to the NDP. The NDP is only up one. And when you look at the approval levels for Mr. Nenshi, who's the leader of the NDP, they're not really that different from the approval levels for Danielle Smith. The one thing that has really moved that's interesting in terms of Danielle Smith and her positioning on this is that support for sovereignty in the province of Alberta has gone down about 10 points since January. So talking about it more, talking about putting a referendum question to the people in October seems to have reduced support for sovereignty. So maybe Daniel Smith's a little more clever on this issue than we think.
32: That is Daryl Bricker, chairman of Ipsos Canada.
29: And Vancouver has been ranked the best of 16 cities hosting World Cup matches. Sports Illustrated magazine cited transportation, walkability, and mild weather for the BC city topping the ranking list released this month. Both Canadian cities fared well on the list, with Toronto ranking number 3 just after Seattle. Canada, the U.S., and Mexico are co-hosting the major soccer tournament, with the Canadian team's first game set for Friday against Bosnia and Herzegovina. From the Global News Desk, I'm Kareem Gouda.
0: This is the Ben Maroney Show. 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

0: Show.
1: Being a parent is all about being able to pivot and roll with the punches. And last Friday, after the show, I had a whole plan on what I was going to do that evening. But I got a call from my daughter before the end of the show, and she said, "Dad, the other dad who was supposed to take us all to the movies tonight can't go anymore. Can you take us?" And so I changed the plans. I said, "Of course I can go with you." And I asked her, "Do you have your tickets yet?" She said, "No, we don't." I said, "I will pick them up. I'll meet you at the movie theater." And so she and her two friends were waiting for me there. And I got the tickets for a movie called The Backrooms. I knew nothing about this movie. And I mean literally nothing about this movie. But what I noticed upon getting to the Cineplex is that it was a very popular movie. I can't remember the last time I went the day of to a theater and there were practically no seats. We were in, how close were we sitting? We were in the second row. Like nobody, I don't sit in the second row. Like nobody sits in the second row. And I would have gone home, but for my daughter's enthusiasm for The Backrooms. And started noticing sort of the common theme amongst the moviegoers at the concessions line. And then when I get into the theater, they are all, everyone, almost everyone there is of the age of my daughter, you know, somewhere between like 12 and 16 sort of thing. And I thought this was, initially, I thought, this is fabulous. I mean, this is fabulous. Look at this. These kids who spent their formative years alone and isolated, they're doing this thing that I used to love doing with my friends. This is fantastic. I still remember cutting out of school early on a Friday to go see Indiana Jones and the Last Crusade. It was a day just like today. Beautiful day. It was amazing.
2: Scandalous.
1: I love that. I mean,
2: it's worthwhile. That was a good movie.
1: Yeah, fantastic movie. And anyway, so I'm sitting there and I'm like, this is fantastic. And I thought to myself in that moment, I was like, wow, this movie is going to do gangbusters at the box office. And for context, it did. This movie made $118 million at the box office globally in one weekend. That number matters in context of the budget. It cost $10 million to make this movie. Okay. So good on them. It's a huge, huge success. And the director, 20 years old. But so here's what I learned about this movie, The Backrooms. And it's a weird, creepy, psychological horror movie about, I'm not even quite sure, a guy who owns a furniture store, and then he ends up finding these back rooms in his furniture store, and he starts exploring these weird, creepy, other dimension rooms that could, and don't, they just keep going and going and going. And then does he go crazy? I don't know. But the movie is weird. It's very weird, but I liked it. My daughter then explained to me that there was a massive YouTube story that popped up maybe during the pandemic, and it was about The back rooms. And then it took on a life of its own, a viral life of its own online. And all these kids went along for that ride. So this movie comes out and they all want to be part of it. And it occurred to me, like, if they could do more movies like this, then Cineplex and movie theaters would not have the existential threat in front of them, I think, than that they do. Like, the last time there was a movie that came out that was so disconnected from me was Minecraft. I saw the trailer for that, and it looked like a pile of dog doo-doo, and it made almost $1 billion at the global box office.
2: Can you explain, how did they get people to go see this? I've never even heard of this Backrooms movie.
1: Right.
2: What was their angle to be able to get people to go, to get them attached to it, connected to it?
1: I mean, you go find the kids where they are. You go have on their phones, and you let them know this movie's coming out, and they're going to go. And they
2: have to have some sort of hook, though, didn't they?
1: Yeah, it's the Backrooms. It's the thing that they love. And so anyway, I'm excited for this movie. But then something happens that has never happened in my entire history of going to movies. I've never seen this before, ever. A Cineplex employee comes in, you know, probably 25 years old, and says, "Listen up. We're not putting up with anything during this movie. If I see you on your phone, you get a warning. If I hear you talking, you get a warning. You do it again, you're out. I'm not messing around and I'm not leaving this theater." And I thought, oh no. And then it all started, all the Tetris blocks started like falling into place. And I thought to myself, for a moment, I thought, you know what? It's entirely possible entirely possible that a lot of these kids haven't been to a movie theater before, like ever in their lives. I know my kids have gone because I've been the one to say, let's go to the movies. And I've created this tradition. But there are plenty of families out there that have, they've got viewing rooms and like theaters in their homes these days, or their kids just aren't into movies, or, you know, they get everything they need out of the other screens in their lives. Entirely possible that they don't know how to act. And I was proven right. Why? Because the four little kids sitting next to me, I should have been able to tell by the haircuts. The freaking broccoli alpaca haircuts. I should have known. I don't understand
2: this haircut thing. You're talking about
1: It's an early warning system.
2: No,
1: you
2: what
1: see
2: does the
1: that?
2: Haircut look like? I don't even know.
1: You know, they say don't judge a book by its cover, but you can absolutely judge a kid by his haircut. Absolutely. And I say that with two kids with the haircut.
2: Oh, my.
1: Anyway, these little kids, they were probably 13. For the first 20, 30 minutes of the movie, maybe 40 minutes of the movie, and that's how long I put up with it, they were like staring at each other and saying things, and one of them just kept snickering with this high-pitched snicker. And a couple of times I said, guys, we're not doing this anymore. And I thought, you know, authority figure sitting next to you, you're gonna pay attention. We are not doing this. And another time I was like, guys, come on. And finally, the third time, I had to say, I mean, it ended here. It could have ended in a quadruple homicide. I'm just saying, it didn't. But I looked at them and I said, guys, I have been polite. And if you're not going to sit and watch a movie, go out in the hallway. I did not pay $100 for this experience to listen to you. And I thought back in the day, if I was in a different theater, I would have gotten some buy-in from some people. There was a smattering of applause, and I could tell by the sound it was old people. Eventually,
2: people clapping.
1: Apparently, a whole bunch of those kids got kicked out. But I should let you know where I'm coming from. I should let you know. My best friend, Glenn, I almost severed our relationship because he was not paying attention and he was making fun of an entire movie like in real time that I went to with him. And for the record,
2: what movie was that?
1: National Treasure 2.
2: Okay, well, that's fair.
1: No, you don't get to. You don't get to judge. You don't get to judge what I want to see. I paid the money to see it. I did not pay for Mystery Science Theater.
2: Okay, if it's Saving Private Ryan, okay. Do not talk.
1: You don't get to judge.
2: National Treasure 2? I'm amazed it actually didn't go straight to video.
1: I paid, first of all, false. I paid the same amount. I paid the same amount for that as I did for any other movie. Also, I almost got my entire family killed when we went to go see Titanic in the theaters in 1997.
2: Oh, did you tell people that the ship would sink?
1: No, yeah. We were in South Florida. We went to the theater, and these people wouldn't shut up, and now they're floating out there, and Jack's about to die because Rose is a selfish so and so, and won't share the
2: door.
1: There
2: was space.
1: People were telling them to shush, and they were shushing back, and then laughing. So finally, in that moment, I said, "Shut the F up," and they didn't like that. And one of them walked towards me because walking towards the exit, and he goes, "I'm going to see you outside." And it begs the question, because that's what we want to talk about next at 416-870-6400 or 1-888-225-TALK. How do you get people to stop talking in the movies, or how do you get people to fall in line to what is socially acceptable behavior on airplanes, on trains, on buses, in movie theaters? Let us know. 416-870-6400 or 1-888-225-TALK. Also, do you have kids who've never been to the movies? What are you going to tell them if they decide they want to go to the theater? Because otherwise, they might meet a guy like me, going to like the result. Ben Mulroney Show continues.
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21: 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It's a real mess. But also beautiful, in a way. No.
22: Clark, where are we?
1: That was a bit of the trailer for The Back Rooms, which blew the competition away, making $118 million in one weekend globally on a budget of $10 million, directed by a first-time director, 20 years old. There are a lot of reasons to like this movie, but probably most importantly for the cinema industry itself and Hollywood is it brought in all these people that I thought were just off the table, my daughter and her cohort. In a very similar way to what we saw with Minecraft, a movie that absolutely was not made for me, they brought in nearly $1 billion globally with that. I think this is a recipe for bringing a generation that does not have a tradition of cinema going to the cinema. And by the way, we need that tradition because I almost metaphorically in my mind murdered the four kids next to me. I certainly would not have done it. But yeah, I kind of want to kill them a little bit because I don't believe that this generation has a tradition of going to the cinema. They don't know how to share the space. They do not know what, even on a good day with people who've gone forever, you're going to get a couple of bad apples. This was a bushel of bad apples. And I want to hear from you at 416-870-6400, 1-888-225-TALK. And let me know, do you take your kids to the movies? Have they ever been to the movies? And Or have you been to the movies and seen some kids just behave poorly? Not because they're bad kids, because they don't know any better, because we kept them isolated and locked up for the better part of their childhood. It's on us. So maybe I want to murder myself. Maybe that's what it is. That's the lesson of the back rooms. All right, let's go to Daryl. Daryl, welcome to the show. Happy Monday.
0: Hey, Ben. Happy Monday, too.
1: Hi.
0: I was listening to your show, as I always do, and your mention of your issue at the movie theater.
1: Yeah.
0: Combined with Mike's mention of Saving Private Ryan.
1: Oh, yes.
0: Years ago when that came out at the movie theaters in Winnipeg, I was at the movie with a couple buddies from the base, and we had a Air Force exchange officer from the Singapore Air Force as well. Mm-hmm. And the people in front of us, the kids, were actually heckling and all this stuff. But then when that movie started and the first beach scene came... Mm-hmm. They shut right down.
1: Yeah.
0: Eh?
1: Yeah. That scene I've heard from a number of people from that vintage who said that was probably the most accurate depiction of what happened on those beaches, in movie history.
0: It goes back to your question of confrontation. Well, we have the right, and when you actually ask those people to stop, right?
1: Yeah.
0: You paid for that presence of watching a movie, not sitting there listening to a bunch of yahoos.
1: Well, as I said, listen, if this had been a comedy, right? Hearing some snickering, that's context. That makes sense. This was most definitely not a comedy. So they were taking me out of the moment. And the reason you pay to be at the movies is to be in a particular environment that you can't get at home, that you can't get anywhere else. And it's a shared experience, and it's shared and heightened by everybody buying in, that we're all going to suspend disbelief and we're going to live in the world that the filmmaker has provided. And if you can't do that, get the hell out.
0: Well, if you want to go to actually reality, I was telling Mike as well, years back, I was at a funeral in BC for a firefighter.
1: Oh, yeah.
0: A young lad in front of me, his cell phone went off twice, and then I had to say, look, turn it off. And the ignorance, and again, you're not wrong, but just keep up the good conversations.
1: Thank you very much. I appreciate it. And I hope you have a great week, Daryl. And look, it's what they say, never ascribe malevolence when to somebody's intention and their behavior if incompetence or idiocy can explain it away. And these kids, I just don't think know. I don't think they go there thinking that they're going to be disruptive. But I'm going to ask you twice politely, and then I'm not going to be polite anymore. I don't care that your kids. And for the record, I didn't make them cry or anything. That's not a vibe I give off.
2: Really?
1: No, I don't give off a vibe like that.
2: No.
1: Let's welcome Brent to the show. Brent, thanks so much for calling.
11: Ben, hey, I just wanted to chime in a little bit, throw you a little curveball.
1: Yeah.
11: My situation was Michael Jackson movie with two obvious friends for a long time next to me.
1: Yeah.
11: Now they're, I'm going to give them politely, 10 years older than me.
1: Yep.
11: Curtains go down, and they are super fans from the 80s. They're singing along.
1: Yep.
11: They're adding in their own dialogue. Got to a point now, granted, we're in a VIP theater where they're serving booze.
1: Yep.
11: We're about 20 minutes in. I'm sitting there with my wife, and I said, I got to be that guy. But chose the more calmer route, third person, because I could tell the friend knew her friend was just a little bit too into it and tried to give the shush. And I just had to lean in and tell her, like, look, it's gone too far. Like, talk to her or it's going to get a little more public. And luckily that dissipated it. And you could tell the people in the front, everyone kind of overheard it.
1: Yeah.
11: But it just blew me away leaving. It almost turned me off where I thought, like, I don't know if people have just forgot or they don't get out enough just how to act in public, whether it's a concert, a movie theater.
1: Oh, the people at the concerts who hold up their phones preventing you from seeing the show? You paid for it and they want to get a tiny, like that. I agree with you. Just so you know, I'll tell you what my standard operating procedure is. Typically when I go to the movies, and I go with my sons are really the guys I go with all the most. We have our pick of the litter. Well, we can buy tickets day of, and next thing you know, we've got an aisle. Yeah, we've got the seats exactly where we want. And I can generally tell who is going to be disruptive during the opening, during the coming attractions. And if I see that, I will jump out of my aisle seat and I'll run down the aisle and I'll go find somebody who works at Cineplex and I'll say, listen, I am just warning you. There are some people out in there who are going to be a problem. And you may want to show up in the first few minutes of the movie, because otherwise I'm going to have to talk to them, but I think it'd be better if you did. And I like to lay the groundwork. But in this case, I was literally second row, middle of the row. So to get out and go talk to somebody would have been impossible.
11: It happened to me. It was like I'm sitting there, and when you sit down, everybody's hyped up for it. But when the lights went down, it more blew me away at the age of the people next to me.
1: Yeah.
11: Because I was like, look, we've all been there, but to not have that like general aptitude of like your surroundings, it just kind of shocked me. I was like, it's not just the kids.
1: No.
11: It's like there's a wide variety of people, and you're right, with concerts. I have the same sixth sense. Like I can tell, you know, whether it's your first time out in 6 months or whether you're out every week.
1: Yeah.
11: But it still just shocked me. Like I was like, I don't know.
1: Well, I think
11: it's not really a good way to approach it.
1: I think I told the story when I took my sons to a baseball game. I hadn't taken them all season, and we had these great seats, my friend's seats on like second row, right by one of the dugouts. And these guys in front of us did not sit the entire game. And I thought that was insane, because there's no one in front of them. They don't need to be standing. And when I asked them if they could just sit, they got a little offended with me, and we chirped at each other for a little bit. We eventually made up and made friends, and I bought them a beer. But it was it's this, you know, the people who talk on their phone using speakerphone. I think they've watched all the Real Housewives do that, and I think they think that's how you're supposed to do it. But that's
11: it crosses over. You're at a restaurant, you're on a patio, and somebody's against a glass wall, and they're 3 feet away.
1: Yeah.
11: And they just don't have that volume. Yeah. They don't have that consciousness.
1: It's a lack of wherewithal. Brent, I'm going to leave it there with you, but thank you for calling in. All right, take care. We got time for one more. Yeah. Okay. All right. Hey, May, tell me your story real quick.
2: Okay. I went to a movie. There's a young girl sitting beside me, and she had her cell phone on, and I told her politely to turn it off.
1: Yeah.
2: And she did. She complied.
1: Yeah.
2: But when I left the movie, that's the creepiest thing. Okay.
1: Yeah.
2: They stalked me. They were waiting for me in the lobby with the grandma.
1: Uh huh.
2: And they followed me to my car. It was really creepy. So I went to the police. I reported them to the police, to the RCMP.
1: Yeah.
2: I haven't yet gone back. I don't know if the police are doing anything. You know, but that was creepy.
1: That is creepy. That is creepy. Did that happen at this movie at the Rack Rooms?
2: No. It happened at another movie.
1: Okay.
2: One about a month sometime in March.
1: So it was a little girl and a grandma stalking you because you asked them to turn off their phone.
2: Yeah, they were waiting for me outside in the lobby.
3: I love the fact that grandma was creepy. Involved.
1: Yeah, I love the
2: License plate number. I was able to get their license plate number, and I reported it to the police.
1: Yeah.
2: But I don't think they're going to do anything.
1: Because it's
2: like a grandma, you know.
1: It's weird that the grandma was involved. May, watch your six. Thank you so much for joining us, and thank you to everybody for calling in. When we come back, we've got it's anytime we can talk about people bullish on Canada, bullish on investing in Canadians, we want to highlight. We've got Tim Ray, Canadian tech founder and angel investor. He's going to join us talking about a really cool initiative coming up next.
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10: So let's stay with the movie theme for a moment. There was a great movie that came out years and years and years ago, launched Sandra Bullock to fame. The bus, if it went under 80 kilometers or 60 miles an hour, or whatever, it would blow up speed. And then they wanted to capitalize on that again, and they made Speed on the Water in a boat. That was not a good movie. But I bring that up because when Intrepid told me about this next interview, he's like, it's like Dragon's Den on the water. And I said, well, please, I hope it's better than Speed 2. And based on the early conversations I've had with Tim Ray, my guest, who is this is baby, his brainchild. I think it's got legs or fins, I suppose. Tim, welcome to the show.
11: Hey, Ben. Thanks for having me in.
10: So you are a tech founder. You're an angel investor, CEO of Verifast. And you came up with this idea of the Founders Ball Initiative. And so why don't you give me the elevator pitch of your event.
11: Listen, as a four-time founder, I've had a couple exits myself. Luckily, in my current company, Verifast, we've bootstrapped on a little bit of capital and scaling quickly. But I was like, these early pitch competitions that I was in as an early founder have been really formative to my success later on. And I was like, what if we were to have like Dragon's Den style pitch competition, and only the winner got on to like a crazy en blanc yacht party, but the people that were out on the yacht were so the who's who of Toronto and tech and entrepreneurs and business owners that all the sponsors were happy to pay for the whole experience.
10: Right.
11: So that way the cost of getting onto the boat, your ticket, was actually your allotment to invest in one of these startups.
10: Right. Yeah.
11: Right. So getting that real like grassroots angel capital, purposeless profit, celebrating. So that's really what Founder Ball is. It's meant to be the Stanley Cup of pitch competitions yeah. where we get to $1 million of angel capital, 250 people, $5,000 each, not much if you're writing angel checks, to then really celebrate these like high index five startups that we've narrowed down from over 200 applications.
10: So you had 200 applications and you and your team went through them. You winnowed it down to five. And we'll talk about those in just a moment. But what I like about your idea is, first of all, the fact it's on a boat is cool.

0: but it's also has the added benefit. People can't leave, right? and so you might as well, especially for these founders, there's an element of, you have to be a salesman in order to sell your vision, right? But some need help on that work. They're not necessarily built for that sort of work. They've got to become that. And this is an event where not only do they have to pitch sort of the team of Founderball, but they've got to, I'm sure, network, and they've got to go from person to person in some cases to see if they can get that person's $1,000 investment or $5,000 investment. You have a leaderboard, right?
1: That's your point. Yeah, it's you know, we've already done the due diligence. We've already done the vetting of like their data room, their raised money, their capital, they are who they say they are, right? It's when we get to that boat and we give everybody the context of the term sheet, it's their charisma, their story, their ability to like hold an audience.
0: Right.
1: And these are five very different founders. We got two ladies and three guys from deep tech to some CPG and some fintech. And they're all crushing it in their own verticals.
0: Yeah.
1: And the thing that I love about the most about this is the investment is important that we all want to make money.
0: Yeah.
1: But on 5K, even if we crush it, you know, on a 10X return, you know, 50K is not going to make anyone like make it or break it. It's about the community in the movement around creating some fun excitement around the ecosystem.
0: Yeah,
1: right?
0: Yeah, and building a tradition not just for startups in this country, but for investors to get excited about investing in this country.
2: Right? But if I may add, do you know what you said? You're creating some fun around investing. It would be more fun if the people who didn't get the top amount were tossed overboard. If you're on a boat. Come on, Hunger Games on the boat.
0: But the fact that they're all here, there are no losers.
2: No losers there.
0: No, so why make them walk the plank? It's like when we did, if I can bring it back to me, because it's always me, back in the day after we did Canadian Idol, they got very greedy, the producers. They're like, we're going to do World Idol, and we're going to bring all the winners from around the world, and we're going to have a competition. And I was like, why would you do that? You're bringing 30 winners together and turning 29 of them into losers. Like, why would you do that? And I watched Kelly Clarkson, the original. She didn't win, and she was crying in the corner. I was like, this doesn't make any sense. She's one of the biggest stars in the world. This is insane. So that's why your idea is terrible. That's why you would walk the plank.
2: Well, you know, that would be entertaining as well.
0: So listen, in our last couple of minutes in this segment, let's go through the Founderball Final Five. So you got Blossom Social.
1: So Blossom Social is this really cool, the Gen Z these days, they love to share everything. They love to track each other. They love to watch each other live. This is a social investing platform that allows people to like publicly disclose their portfolio, their allocations, and see how they're actually performing versus the market. So a lot of like financial influencers are big on this platform. They have I think 7 million active users and growing. They were one of the Apple's top 25 apps of 2025.
0: Okay.
1: They're absolutely crushing it. And they're based in Toronto.
0: Yeah. Someone just asked a very interesting question. Are these companies that our listeners could invest in?
1: Yeah. So basically, you know, anyone listening to this show that's ever thought of, you know, angel investing or investing in one of these like private companies before
0: getting
1: they go
0: early.
1: Big.
0: Yeah.
1: You know, Ontario has now created new legislation around like self-declaration. You don't have to be an accredited investor to invest in a private startup anymore.
0: Yeah.
1: So as long as you want to invest $1,000 and get on the boat, you know, the boat's free. Yeah. You dress up an all-white party on a yacht. We got DJ, open bar, catered. It's like Coachella on a boat, right?
0: Yeah. So maybe don't drink too much before you invest.
1: Exactly.
0: Once you make that decision clear-headed. Okay, so there's Blossom Social. Then you've got Sell It 9.
1: So Sell It 9 is this idea where we all have like unused electronics, our old Apple iPhone, laptops, whatever. They all have a residual value. And they're creating a way where you can trade those old electronics in to get a credit. So when you go through your checkout process of a store, like you would do for, Klarna, you get a credit to buy or pay for your new things with your old things.
0: Oh, so it keeps it in the ecosystem.
1: Yeah,
0: oh, that's
1: exactly.
0: Smart. Okay, we've got, then there's Marlo. That's a women's health company.
1: Marlo made me laugh. It is the first women's lubricated tampon with a patent. And her OG story was when her gynecologist told her that she should just spit on a tampon. As like you told me that your idea for this was getting told to spit lube your tampon, and now that we created Marlo, I'm like, this is hilarious.
2: I've always said that's ever been said on the show.
0: For a company to be successful, they need to identify either a gap in the market or a problem in the marketplace, and they have to bring a solution to bear on that situation.
1: And Nadia and her co-founder, they are awesome, and I think they're my dark horse to win. Maybe.
0: All right. What about Vegain Nutrition?
1: Vegain. I tell Melissa. So it's a vegan nutrition company, and they've created this new product called Surge, which is a 20 gram of protein drink, which is more of like a sparkling water, like a whatever, versus like one of those milkshakes.
0: Yeah.
1: So it's a really light tasting thing, but they patented this new like bubbly 20 gram thing, and anyways, they're crushing it. Yeah. And
0: I always thought the next thing is protein infused water. If someone can figure that out.
1: And basically, and they have a bunch of UFC fighters that are backing them, so they're really cool.
0: Okay, and the final of the five is PontoSense.
1: So PontoSense is like the deep fake AI company where they've created this. The co-founders, one of them is actually OG BlackBerry guy, the dad and father and son combo.
0: Okay.
1: And they've created technology that has a 95% sensor detection for when seniors fall.
0: Oh, okay.
1: Versus like apparently an iPhone is like 8% accurate.
0: Okay.
1: And so basically they have like the just a ton of patents in deep tech.
0: Yeah.
1: And a lot of VC backers.
0: Okay. All right. So there we go. So it's the 2026 Founder Ball Final Five. You just heard it. It's June 11th aboard the Yankee Lady 3. If people want to get involved, how can they?
1: If you want to come and be part of this inaugural experience, go to founderball.org. And again, $1,000 minimum to get on. And that $1,000 then becomes your investment in one of these five all-star companies.
0: Everybody wants to get in on a company at the ground floor, right? This is their opportunity. All right, we are going to take a quick break. And when we come back, we're going to continue our conversation. We're going to zoom out and we're going to take a broader look at investment in Canada, startup culture in Canada, and how we can compete globally. 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
4: 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Rain stays north of us all weekend. UV's perfect Saturday. Bug index is low Sunday morning.
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1: We like to champion a lot of things on this show, like silence in the movie theaters. But more importantly than that is entrepreneurs, people who bet on themselves, people with no safety net. And the entrepreneurs that I know couldn't be anything else. The serial entrepreneur, when they fail, that they've just found that one way that doesn't work for them to succeed, and they try again. And we need to be fostering that in this country. We need to be celebrating that in this country. We need to be helping those who want to build that which does not yet exist. And one of those people is Tim Raitt. He's been joining me today. Thanks so much for being here, Tim.
2: Thanks, buddy.
1: Okay, so you tell me how you got your start in either. Did you start as an investor or in tech? Like, you were an entrepreneur first.
2: Yeah, I actually had my very first startup idea sitting in my class at Queens doing my MBA. Last month of the program, someone was pitching me this idea of like group buying, the old Groupon model, and literally eureka moment, sitting in class, thought of this idea called foodstrooge.com. We were on Dragon's Den in like season 6. I had a real, like, when Kevin O'Leary was back on the show, it was a very memorable tete-a-tete. Got replayed a bunch, and I ended up exiting it to Torstar Digital, 10 months later for like $2.1 million.
1: And you were hooked.
2: Yeah, horseshoe up my butt. Just got super lucky. Thought I was like that guy.
1: No, but there is an element of luck. But what do they say about luck? Luck is when preparation meets opportunity.
2: Right.
1: Right. And so, yeah. But hey, you have to put yourself in a position to take advantage of that lucky moment.
2: 100%.
1: And so since then, is this idea of investing in the next generation, does that come from a sense of obligation, or does it come from a sense of you want to help Canadians do what they need to do? Where does it come from?
2: Yeah, I think, you know, we've all been front row seats to Donald Trump, US, Canada, a lot of like brain drain, you know, and for me, I talked to a lot of my founder friends, and there's this like gravitation to move to Florida, go somewhere else. And, you know, bro, I'm hardcore elbows up, and I'm tired of, you know, Canada feeling like we don't have a lot to brag about.
1: Yeah.
2: And I want us to stop being so polite and like just like create some like groundswell.
1: Yeah.
2: And get some swagger, right? And so for me, it's like, you know, I wanted us to swing big. I want us to like start like, you know, taking numbers.
1: Yeah.
2: And so for me, the founder ball and doing this thing is like part of my give back, right?
1: Yeah.
2: Like, I have a very fast growing company with like 70 employees crushing it. I have 4 kids. I don't have a lot of time to do this kind of shit, but I'm doing it anyway. So therefore, if I'm doing this, nobody else has any excuses to like put their time in, right?
1: But I hear that, and I love that. Like, I'm working with a startup out of Ottawa called Trexity, and it's doing really great things. And my founder is from Ottawa, born and bred, and wants to keep the company here, and that's great. But he gets pressure, he gets interest to move the company to places where let's be honest, the entrepreneurial spirit is recognized in a way with lower taxes, an easier investment environment. What do you say to that?
2: 100%. If you were to look at the investment environment in the U.S. with a QSBS exemption, you get a $10 million capital gains exemption. Man, do I wish we had that?
1: Yeah.
2: Of course. Do I hate what we were trying to do like a year and a half ago with increasing the taxes for the ones that take a risk?
1: Yeah.
2: You know, if we really want to like increase productivity, we really want to like index for like A players that come to Canada.
1: Yeah.
2: Let's create the tax environment for people that take risk to reap the rewards, right?
1: Yeah. Listen, small and medium sized businesses are the job creators, right? And like I said, they don't have a safety net. They don't have a plan B. They don't have a retirement plan. They just have their belief in themselves. That is what makes Western culture special. That's one of the things that makes why people want to move here. So attractive, right? And so we have to make that possibility as probable as possible. And I think it starts with the tax environment.
2: Yeah. You know, the government can't help people start businesses, increase productivity and crush it. But what they can do is create the framework that allows for more friendly risk taking and for entrepreneurs that want to stay here, keep their capital here, attract capital to Canada, right? And I think that starts with the current government and what we can do to make the A players come back, right?
1: Yeah, and there's always this fear. They say, well, if you lower the taxes, well, then there's going to be less tax revenue and we won't be able to pay for everything. To which I say, well, good, we're paying for too much anyway. That it would force the government to look and make some tough, it shouldn't be tough choices. There's some stuff that's just fat, but it's also very short-sighted, don't you think? Because if you lower the taxes in for certain things, you're going to attract that investment, which is going to lead to job growth and the creation of these big companies that are then going to in turn pay more taxes.
2: I mean, to your point, it's about getting the capital here and creating the first amount of risk capital that you discount, right? Like if you were to compare to the U.S.'s QSBS exemption, which is a $10 million capital tax gains exemption, you know, if you allow people who take the risk get a bigger tax exemption when they're doing an actual innovative startup,
1: yeah,
2: that would be huge. You still get all those employees that they're paying a lot of money to pay income tax,
1: yeah,
2: right?
1: Yeah.
2: But the person who's actually putting it all in line, allow them to like get a little extra juice on the first 10, 20 million of like,
1: yeah,
2: of action, right?
1: And again, that's the type of person you want to foster that risk profile in, right?
2: Right.
1: You want them to then take that money that they make and invest it in another company, right?
2: Right. And that's, you know, in that recycling, that's the flywheel. That, like when founders have exits and they recycle it within the ecosystem,
1: yeah,
2: right? And you want to make us as a friendly entrepreneurial productivity, especially with like a 10-pound, 100-pound gorilla to the simplest, right?
1: Yeah. So in a nutshell, let's say there's someone listening and they say, you know what? I want to get in on this sort of thing. What's a 1, 2, 3 in terms of your experience telling people with less experience? Here are the things you should be looking for when somebody comes to you and says, I got a great idea for a company.
2: I mean, it's all about momentum and taking action, right? If you have an idea and you want to do something about it, you know, you think of the name, buy a domain name, actually incorporate it, make it real. As soon as, it's funny, when you actually get something with a name and a URL and even a splash page, all of a sudden it becomes real.
1: Yeah.
2: Right.
1: Yeah.
2: Even me creating Founderball from scratch, from an idea, once you get that website and the brand and the idea, and then you start bouncing it off of other people and tell as many people about your idea as possible, because you know what happens? Nobody wants to be the person that says coulda, shoulda, woulda.
1: Yeah.
2: So you start telling everybody what your ideas are, and all of a sudden you're gonna like guilt yourself into actually doing it.
1: Yeah.
2: Right.
1: Yeah,
2: it's about getting over that fear of failure in the beginning, to be the guy that rather fail than rather have regrets. You know what I mean?
1: I think there's a certain type of person that wants to say they got in on something that nobody else could. Right?
2: Yeah. Right. So I mean, if you're coming in, and it's like if you can really understand that problem that somebody else is doing, and you want to maybe invest and back what they're doing, if it gives you an inkling of a eureka moment, like oh geez, right? And even with the Verifast, I was not the OG entrepreneur. I was actually the lead investor in a pre-seed round. I put the first 100K in when it was an ugly MVP and no revenue. But I was like, man, I was like, this is like this idea of using open banking and AI for verifying ID and stuff like that. I was like, it's like, it's so obvious, it's so genius. So I was full in, and a year later, I was our full-time CEO.
1: That's amazing. That was the same with my friend's company, Trexity. I was an advisor to the company. And after a few years, I came on board as the 24th employee.
2: Wow.
1: Yeah. And there that, listen, I opened some doors and my CEO just walks, he closes it behind him. Like he gets the deal closed.
2: The other thing is the thing about too is like, you know, there's nothing wrong with failure. If you're batting 1,000, you're not swinging hard enough.
1: Yeah.
2: And you know, I got lucky with, you know, my first angel investment was with Nix, the woman's underwear startup.
1: Joanna Griffiths. Yeah.
2: She's amazing. My first few startups I had like, you know, small 7-figure exits with. My third one was a dumpster fire. It was a private aviation tech company. I lost $4 million personally over 4 years.
1: Yeah.
2: And you know, that was the one that like was the hubris of like, you shall not win at everything.
1: Yeah. Well, I say it all the time. And it's true. When people say you learn more from your failures than you do from your successes. If you lose in Game 7 of the NBA playoffs, you're going to wake up the next day and it's going to haunt you until the opening tip off the next season. The guys who won that game, they're going to go celebrate. They're not going to be as introspective, right? And so failure is a hell of a teacher. It's a hell of a teacher. And I've had, I think, my fair share over the past few years. And now I'm very happy with where I am. Tim, I want to thank you so much. Founderball Initiative. Give us a website again.
2: Founderball.org. Love to see you guys there.
1: All right. Oh, and the trophy.
2: Look at this.
1: Look at the trophy. Look at the trophy.
2: It is the Stanley Cup of pitch competitions.
1: Yes. If you win, you get to drink out of it, you get to hoist it, and I think you get to keep it for a year, which I think is the traditional thing. All right, we're going to take a quick break. I want to thank Edmonton for joining us, and we will see you, Edmonton, tomorrow. When we come back, the question is, has rational thought prevailed? Because there's a chance that a reality show host could become the mayor of the second largest city in not just California, in North America. That's coming up next.
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24: This is Global News. I'm Karim Gouda. Conservative leader Pierre Poilievre is expected to argue in Calgary on Monday that a change in federal policy could help push back on separatism talks in Alberta.
25: Poilievre says locking arms with other provinces is key to keeping a strong Alberta within a united Canada. In an excerpt of a speech he's expected to give in Calgary on Monday, the Conservative leader says new federal policies to promote resource extraction and give provinces like Alberta and Quebec more control over immigration could help to ease separatist concerns. Poilievre says he and his Conservative caucus plan to campaign across Alberta all summer ahead of a fall vote on whether the province will consider a future separation referendum. Prime Minister Mark Carney says a recent industrial carbon pricing deal with Alberta shows the province can work within the federal system. Craig Lord, The Canadian Press, Ottawa.
24: Meantime, Prime Minister Mark Carney is taking a trip to Ireland and France this week ahead of the G7 summit in Évian-le-Bain. The gathering is expected to focus heavily on Middle East tensions, Ukraine, energy security, and U.S. trade disputes. Now, analysts say a major challenge for leaders will be managing relations with U.S. President Donald Trump. Carney will also hold talks in Paris and Dublin aimed at strengthening trade, defense, and technology partnerships. Meantime, the leaders of Britain, France, Germany, and Ukraine met in London to discuss countering Russia's hypersonic Oreshnik missile threat. The four countries called for faster production of missile interceptors and stronger air defense capabilities. They also argued Russian President Vladimir Putin to agree to an immediate ceasefire as a basis for negotiations. The meeting followed deadly Russian drone and missile attacks and growing concerns about Ukraine's air defense shortages. To the Middle East now, where AP correspondent Haya Punjwani is reporting on an Israeli strike.
0: Israel says Iran launched missiles at the country in the first such bombardment during the fragile ceasefire. That action comes after Tehran had warned of retaliation after Israel struck Beirut's southern suburbs in defiance of Washington's request days ago to stand down. Two people were killed in Beirut and 20 were hurt. Local resident Hassan Jalwan says, "This is the second time they've targeted this area. As you can see, it's a civilian area. There's nothing here, and I don't know of anything here." Israeli Prime Minister Benjamin Netanyahu's office says the strikes were in retaliation for the Iranian-backed Hezbollah firing at northern Israel earlier Sunday. Hezbollah did not immediately claim responsibility. I'm Haya Pinjwani.
24: Governor General Mary Simon has reached the end of her tenure. Nathan Obed, the president of the ITK, an Inuit advocacy organization, says he's proud of how Simon used her time in office.
1: She had time for everyone, has time for kids, has time for community members who just want to tell her a quick story. The legacy of mental health and wanting to still work on it, I think is also admirable. Wish her nothing but the best in setting up the work within the Rita Hall Foundation. And we'll support it any way we can.
24: Former Supreme Court Justice Louise Arbour is set to replace Simon on Monday. And a Canadian scientist has found out that amputated bits of flesh cut from scarlet sea cucumbers can carry on living for years in its own strange new form. Sarah Jobson is a doctoral student at Memorial University in Newfoundland and Labrador. She says she and her colleagues have spent several years observing their little lab zombies.
2: Is it alive? It's not reproducing. It's not regrowing into, you know, but it's not dead. So what does this count? And that's where we got the term zombie tissue, because we're like, it's kind of on that line. Our little lab zombies are on that line between life and death. And what does it mean?
24: Jobson is a co-author on a paper about the phenomena recently published in Science Advances. From the Global News Desk, I'm Kareem Gouda.
3: This is

0: Well, in our previous hour, we spoke of what I believe to have been a really bad day for our prime minister. Actually, it's been a pretty bad week for him. And I'm not going to defend myself and say, oh, I'm just a reactionary conservative. I give him plaudits when he deserves them. And I'm going to follow the bouncing ball when he doesn't. And today has been the culmination of a few bad days in a row. And we're speaking now with Terry Newman. She's senior editor and columnist at the National Post. And I was watching you, Terry. Thanks for joining us. I was watching you on social media. You said you were busy following all the chaos, and so I think you had written your fourth column of the day or something like that.
1: Yeah. No, I'd written two columns yesterday, and then I was watching the announcement at 5. And yeah, I kind of followed it step by step, and I definitely voiced my opinions about it.
0: Yeah, it's there's been a number of missteps I find by either the prime minister or parts of his team, and certain portions of the population are noticing. I don't know if it's a sign of anything or if it's just a blip on the radar. How do you see it?
1: Yeah, I mean, I think when I was watching the speech, one of the first things that stood out to me, well, first of all, he came late, yeah, about 20 minutes late, which to me is a total sign of disrespect that the prime minister can't arrive there early to make sure that he's not late for such an important announcement. He also, you know, the speech at the point where he actually, you know, says it very dramatically, you know, this is anti-Semitism. You know, these gunshots are anti-Semitism. It's like, yeah, duh.
0: Yeah.
1: We've known this for a long time. So what is new here? What are you actually saying is new? And the fact that he communicated it as if it was such a hard or a new groundbreaking thing to say was quite strange to me and I assume to other people.
0: Yeah.
1: The other thing that stood out to me is that, you know, he filled this speech up, which was about 26 minutes long, with history that was not necessary for this very particular announcement. He felt like he needed to mention every group, you know, Black, Indigenous, trans, and Islamophobia.
0: Yep.
1: And he, you know, he just wasted time on those types of things into really getting into, you know, saying that he knows where this anti-Semitism is coming from, how it is being propagated, and by whom.
0: Yeah, but well, that's the thing, isn't it, Terry? I mean, I'm operating under a theory that I'd love your take on, that when a prime minister knows what the answer is but doesn't want to say the answer, he forms a committee.
1: Mm-hmm. Mm-hmm.
0: To explore,
1: yeah,
0: it. And in this, mm-hmm, case, and look, he said he knows anti-Semitism is a breed apart. But in the same breath, he's like, well, we don't know what the causes are. Well, if you don't know what the causes are, then you can't say that it's a breed apart. It's one or the other. You either know exactly what it is, and by knowing that, then you know what the causes are. Or, mm-hmm, or maybe you know what the causes are, but the call is coming from inside the house, and therefore you got to obfuscate and you got to figure out a way to maybe give yourself a little time and put a minister in charge of it, as opposed to an independent third party who is only beholden to their mandate, not beholden to any sort of obligation to the government.
1: Yeah, absolutely. And who did he put in charge of it? None other than Mark Miller.
0: Yeah.
1: Now, that to anybody, maybe some people in the room weren't aware, and maybe some Canadians are not still aware, but Miller's department has been responsible for funding anti-Semitism on multiple occasions.
0: Yeah. Remind our listeners of some of those occasions.
1: Yeah, absolutely. So last year, his department, the Department of Canadian Heritage, gave just under $100,000 to Toronto Palestinian Families, which, if you look at their social media posts, is an anti-Semitic group. They don't believe in the definition of anti-Semitism. They make very questionable posts under the guise of fighting anti-Semitism.
0: Yeah.
1: And they also, you know, Mark Carney gave $61,000 to a cultural festival in New Brunswick last summer on the same day that an Israeli booth was attacked after the organizers of it failed to provide it with proper security. It was a newcomers group, and the man in charge of that never responded to me about what happened. Neither does his department. Like, when they respond to me, they don't give me, good explanations. You know, are you following up? Do you look into the research these groups before? You do look at their social media before you hand them $100,000.
0: Yeah. Yeah. And can you explain, again, I don't want to harp on this or make it seem like I am picking on her, but for the life of me, I have no idea why Canadian Olympian Katrina Lemay-Doan is on this committee.
1: Oh, no, I have no idea. Like, it's so random. Look, everything with this is so random. The other thing is Omar Garbara.
0: Yes.
1: Like, he was the president of the Canadian Arab Foundation at one point. And this organization, after he was there, lost its funding for supporting terrorist groups. Like, the whole thing, the whole semblance of the committee is ridiculous.
0: Yeah.
1: He vaguely mentions, you know, campuses and universities and stuff like this, and institutions and workplaces. But here's the thing, you know, he's not mentioning that it's coming from his own government.
0: No, that's
1: from inside the house.
0: Yeah.
1: And then he puts people who are funding it on the committee. Like, now that's a slap in the face to the Jewish population.
0: Yeah. And when you said he was 20 minutes late to the mm-hmm. event, well, what's 20 minutes when there was a rabbi there who told him he was 3 months late? You know, he should have been there.
1: Yeah.
0: He should have been there when mm-hmm. the bullets were flying 3 months earlier. So what's an extra 20 minutes? So you've got all of that. None of it really makes a whole lot of sense.
1: Mm-hmm.
0: And then on top of that, add to that, I believe it, as he was leaving, he was asked a question about the recession that we're in, and he had nothing mm-hmm. to say. He only just now, after 5 days, said anything. And again, it's a game of witty wordplay where he's mm-hmm. not saying the thing that people care about. I would never go so far. We live in Canada, which is a default mm-hmm. liberal country. I would never go so far as to suggest that the walls are closing in around him. But he is not as comfortable today as he was a week ago.
1: Yeah, it's hard to say how comfortable he is. He's very well shielded, right? Like, so he told the room, my colleague Jesse Klein was in the room at the synagogue at the time. In the back of the room, you know, the media was kind of kept in a room before they could come to the back benches. They were told they could not ask any questions.
0: Yeah.
1: So to me, this whole thing should not have been an announcement. It should have been him sitting there, listening to the community and answering questions.
0: Yeah. But mm-hmm. he knows these things. He knows mm-hmm. at least some of the causes. You know, he mm-hmm. knows that he did not mention Zionism or anti-Zionism. He did not mm-hmm. mention the direct line that can be traced between the aggressive tone that mm-hmm. Our government has taken towards Israel mm-hmm. and relative to other stakeholders in that region, and mm-hmm. that the line between that and anti-Semitism at home. He knows mm-hmm. all these. He knows that Melanie Jolie bears some responsibility. He knows that Anita Anand bears some responsibility.
1: Mm-hmm.
0: Not for being anti-Semitic or causing anti-Semitism, but for creating the groundwork in which it can grow.
1: Yeah, absolutely. He himself in the speech, like, there was a moment, there was this like key moment where this often happens with current speeches. He goes a little bit off the record. He said, basically, he was talking about how he needed to keep Canada a pluralistic, you know, society. And he kind of hinted, you know, that there, you know, differences generate friction, a combination of completing claims, is that work?
0: Yeah.
1: And
0: yeah.
1: Sometimes we'll have legitimate debates about where those lines fall, but they should be part of a pluralistic country. There is no reason for this to be in this speech unless he believes that what is happening between the Jewish community and other people who are doing these things to them is a matter of differences creating friction.
0: But
1: why the heck is that in there?
0: We haven't, we're not, I mean, well, listen, you could argue that with the changes to our, with the breakdown of the consensus on immigration, that we are mm-hmm. a little bit different than we were before, but we're no more, I don't think we're any more different than we were. We're more divided, but we're divided due to, I believe, being spoon-fed identity mm-hmm. politics over the course of a decade, being told that all the things that make us different mean that we shouldn't be able to understand each other. That is the stock in trade of the progressive wing of the Liberal Party, and we are living with the results today. Terry, don't go anywhere. We're going to take a quick break. When we come back, we got to talk about an amendment to Bill C-9 that if you don't know about, Canada, you should. This is the Ben Mulroney Show.
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1: Welcome back. I'm continuing my conversation with the National Post, Terry Newman, and we're talking about the Prime Minister's, I think, this is not a high point for him the past a few days. I think his statement at Holy Blossom Synagogue in response to rising anti-Semitism fell flat. His announcement of this committee, I think, is disingenuous. His absence on the scene and his silence with regard to our economic performance in a technical recession, even though we were promised the fastest growing economy in the G7, belies his giant brain. And now we're moving on, Terry, to last night, Canadian senators quietly snuck in an amendment into Bill C-9 to criminalize residential school denialism. What the hell is residential school denialism specifically? Because it's the specificity that matters.
2: Right. So if you look up the definition that they're trying to go by, it says basically everyone who, by communicating statements other than in private conversation, willfully promotes hatred against Indigenous peoples by condoning, denying, downplaying, or justifying the Indian residential school system in Canada, or by misrepresenting facts related to it, is guilty of an indictable offense and guilty of an offense punishable by on a summary conviction. So think about that. Condoning, denying, downplaying, or justifying the Indian residential school system.
1: So that could include, in the upside down in which we're living, that could include asking questions about the supposed mass graves that have uncovered zero bodies. I know that Leah Gazan of the NDP wanted that very much included. And that to me is frightening. And I want to read to you, Aaron Pete is a chief in the First Nation, a young young man. He's the host of Nuanced. He's a really fresh voice, and I think a productive, constructive voice.
2: I know him well from Heterodox Academy.
1: He's wonderful. And he said he's prepared to go to jail over the idea of defending people's right to participate in what can be an emotional discussion. He listed off the ills that the system perpetrated on his grandmother and his mother, and sort of all of those things, and how he is where he is today despite that stuff. And he says no one story tells us everything. No report shares the full experience. The path forward is not to criminalize speech, questions, or debate. The path forward is empathy for past attendees. The path forward is truth based on facts. The path forward is real conversations. The path toward is to lean into complexity. He said, if the government criminalizes this, then I will be a criminal for having these conversations. If I am a criminal by the law's definition, then I am committed to going to jail over this. Like I said, he is one of the freshest, I think, most important voices of his generation. And and if he is turned into a criminal over liberal laws, what does that tell you about where we're going as a country?
2: Well, it tells you, first of all, if somebody has questions or they're not sure about any facts about anything and they want to talk about it, what we're talking about right now is criminalizing somebody going through the process of even, you know, thinking about something and asking questions.
1: Yeah.
2: People, first of all, are not always right. New facts emerge. So what happens? Do old facts, when they find out that they're wrong, do they stop being an indictable offense? Like, and you bring up the Kamloops graves, which from a report from Tristan Hopper shows that, you know, this could have been, these anomalies that were detected could have been septic tank lines all along. Don't know for sure.
1: No, we don't know anything.
2: But the thing is, we don't know. So how can, like, if you want to talk, residential schools existed.
1: Yeah.
2: There are varying testimonies on them, and I'm sure that there are some awful ones, and there are some positive ones. And, you know, the denialism, does it mean that you have to say they are completely awful? Does it mean that you have to say that those people who said that they were benefited by it, they are not allowed to speak? Other people are not allowed to speak about them. And, you know, again, anything attached to it, like the graves, the shovels have not been in the ground despite 5 years and billions of dollars being
1: transferred.
2: You know, Yeah, exactly. And, you know, we can't ask questions about where that money went.
1: Yeah.
2: Like, you know, how far does this extend?
1: Yeah. Yeah. And so, look, just because this was put in by the senators doesn't mean that that will be part of the law. If the Liberals want to fix their reputation on this just a little bit, they would be very smart to pull out this amendment, as far as I'm concerned, because Bill C-9 was controversial before this amendment. And it's just, I think Canadians are looking at this and wondering what the heck is going on. And meanwhile, a couple of weeks ago, Terry, mm-hmm. I was sitting around wondering. I said on this show that I've got a very smart friend, one of my best friends in the world. He's voted for every different party. He's agnostic mm-hmm. in terms of party allegiance, and he goes with what he thinks is the best option. He was going to vote for Pierre Poilievre, decided he'd soured on him. And put his money behind Mark Carney. And he said, I'm mm-hmm. very proud of Mark Carney. I'm very proud. I travel the world and everybody tells me that he's, you know, he's the right guy. And it sort of dawned on me that I believe there are a lot of people out there in Canada who believe that the government is Mark Carney. The government is him. And he takes a mm-hmm. lot of oxygen. He takes up a lot of journalist ink and a lot of space in our newspapers and on our websites. And they mm-hmm. don't look at his bench. And no. And his bench, in a lot of ways, is, you could argue, by a lot of metrics, is one of the weakest front benches that we've ever had in a federal government. And there are some people in there that don't belong on a, you know, model UN in a high school, let alone running a government. And it looks like that's coming up, that's boiling up, that there's a report on, I believe it's in the Winnipeg, Winnipeg newspaper. Yeah, the Winnipeg Sun. Mm-hmm. Carney's cabinet mm-hmm. is not measuring up and people are noticing. Do you get the sense that Mark Carney, that the sort of his rock star aura is shielding his government from the failings of his front bench?
2: Yeah, I mean, well, I don't personally see a difference. Yeah. I mean, I think he's responsible for appointing them.
1: Yeah.
2: He came in, the party didn't change very much, you know, just moving some musical yeah. chairs, moving yeah. some seats around. His image, we have to think about what his image is. His image is largely media created,
1: yeah.
2: right? Media created, media put forward, but is it going to... change the way that people see him? That's
1: yeah.
2: I'm not sure.
1: It feels Terry, like he's trying to build the plane as he flies the plane. Like already we as a country had to wait while the Liberal Party sorted out its own internal drama and found themselves a new leader. We were leaderless. Mm-hmm. We were lacking an accountable government for the better part of 6 months while they sorted that out, so that we could then go into an election. And he assured us, the team that I've got is the team that can solve the problem. And we're learning that that's not the case. A, a lot of them are lacking, and B, there's stunning turnover for this early in a government, because he's trying to get rid of the parts that don't work. Mm-hmm. and replace them with the people he wants. And mm-hmm. and I'm looking at this thing, you know, why is this happening? Well, like we need a fully functioning government right now, not one that you're building on the fly. And yet we were mm-hmm. told this was the government that was going to get it done. Not to add another topic to the conversation, Terry, but the fact that
2: yeah.
1: 14 MPs quietly put their name on a document saying that they didn't like the environmental direction of this prime minister speaks mm-hmm. to a possible fault line that could get worse over the next few years as he hopefully starts digging and building pipelines.
2: Yeah, well, here's the thing. They could definitely object, right? That's there's three seats leaving. One of them is Guy Beau, who happens to be my MP, by the way, the other two seats. And they could be part of the 14.
1: Yeah.
2: So there's at least 11 people who are unhappy climate campers
1: yeah.
2: who may vote to ixnay any energy infrastructure projects.
1: Yeah.
2: So
1: yeah.
2: I'm not convinced that Carney actually wants them.
1: yeah. No, exactly. Part, I'm sure he'd be, but no, but he wants his majority. He's going to lose his majority yes. temporarily when the House rises and these guys actually resign. I don't know what that's mm-hmm. going to do for the composition of the committees. If can the Tories try to mm-hmm. Take control again? That would be very interesting to watch. But anyway, I wish we could talk forever, Terry. This has been a lot of fun, and please come back soon.
2: Anytime.
1: All right. This is the Ben Mulrooney Show.
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1: Well, it's not all doom and gloom out of Ottawa. Every now and then, there's a story of what appears to be people working across the aisle and seeing the humanity in the problems in society and presenting real solutions to help those people who are suffering under the yoke of addiction. Parliament unanimously advanced Kelly DeRitter's Bill C-240, which is a proposal that balances tough consequences for fentanyl traffickers with real pathways to rehabilitation. Very pleased to have Kelly DeRitter from Kitchener Center joining us now. Kelly, congratulations.
2: Thank you so much, Ben. Yesterday was a very, very good day to have that unanimously passed in the House, my Bill C-240. I'm incredibly excited for solutions to this drug crisis.
1: Okay, let's spend just a second on procedure because I'm really curious about this.
2: Sure.
1: How does a conservative push forth a common sense bill in a time and in a town where, at least from my vantage point, it feels like we're lacking in the common sense department in some ways, and yet you got unanimous support?
2: It was a lot of conversations, Ben. I had a lot of conversations with ministers and others of the Liberal caucus and just explained that, you know, we need to reverse course here. I think also sharing my story was a contributing factor that people can and do rehabilitate and that we've got to start focusing as a country on.
1: I think we
2: lost. Where we can at least. Sorry.
1: Sorry, we lost you there for a sec. Keep going.
2: A place where we can start is on a federal level, is to ensure that we're offering pathways to rehabilitation when someone's been incarcerated, at least giving them a chance to break the cycle and turn their lives around.
1: So give me the high-level bullet points of what would change from what the system is today. How will it be different and how will it be better under Bill C-240?
2: So the judge can prescribe rehabilitation supports for an inmate, so they, whether it be skills training, education, mental health supports, drug and alcohol rehabilitation, and then the inmate will partake in that rehabilitation plan, and then the parole board can look at whether or not that plan was completed.
1: This is fantastic, and but this is coming from the federal government, and yet, you know, in the city of Toronto, and we're going to be talking about this during our Toronto hour a little bit later. I mean, there is there's a city councilor, Chris Moyes, who's saying we need more safe consumption spaces. We need more of that stuff. It seems like the

0: those the ideologues are hardening their defenses and hardening their positions. And if I may say, I read the piece in the CBC on the CBC website. They didn't interview a single person who disagreed, not a single counterpoint in that article. So how do we advance an idea like yours that has unanimous support from coast to coast to coast from our elected representatives? But you do have ideologues at the municipal level who are going to try to do an end run around this sort of thing and make it harder for this to take root.
1: I think the number one thing is that people have to start asking the question, is it working?
0: Yeah.
1: And the past 10 years of having these policies in place, harm reduction, safe supply, has only perpetuated this addiction crisis in Canada. We've lost more than 50,000 people to drug overdoses in Canada. That's more people than in World War II. And the public needs to get outspoken about this now.
0: Yeah.
1: You see it in your communities. You see it in your parks. You know, I've had a couple in Kitchener that came to me and said, Kelly, when I take my kids to the local park, I have to do a needle sweep. This isn't okay.
0: Yeah.
1: And so, you know, this can be an election point in municipal elections coming up. Are you going to reverse course and help rehabilitate and heal these people, or are you going to continually perpetuate the problem and ask for more harm reduction? It's not working.
0: No.
1: People need to ask their counselors this, and they need to vote on what they think is the best course for people suffering with addiction.
0: Yeah, I believe the expression that we read in this CBC piece is that safe consumption sites help build communities. That's a line from somebody, a real person. They build communities. I'm not quite sure what kind of communities they're talking about, Kelly, but apparently they build community.
1: I'd like them to go into the community and actually ask the question.
0: Yeah.
1: That's what I'd like them to do moving forward.
0: Yeah.
1: Go talk to the actual communities being impacted by this. Talk to the business owners downtown. Talk to the people taking their kids to the park.
0: Yeah.
1: Talk to the people who just made international news that their dog died from eating opiates found in a park.
0: What?
1: Talk to these people.
0: I just
1: personally posted about it myself.
0: Oh, my goodness. Oh, that poor dog. Tell us more about that.
1: Yeah,
0: tell me more about that. What happened?
1: They took their dog on a walk like normal, and then he found something in the ground, as the article says, and was super attracted to it. They didn't realize, and he came home, and within, I think it was an hour or so, he was gone. It was an opioid overdose.
0: Oh.
1: Their dog found it in the park, ate it, and they didn't even have time to help him.
0: You know what? That is shocking, Kelly, because I, when I walk my dog, little Miss Bruce Wayne Mulrooney, when I take her for walks, she's sticking her nose in stuff that she has no business sticking her nose in. But it's never occurred to me that it could be opioids and it could kill her. I just thought it was somebody else's business, and I find it gross, and we move on. But that's...
1: Yeah,
0: I mean, there's part of me that loves her for being that weird, but that you never want. I mean, it never occurred to me that that's heartbreaking. That's heartbreaking.
1: Yeah, it is absolutely heartbreaking.
0: Yeah.
1: That's why I actually personally posted about it today, because, you know, these are the stories that need to be talked about and addressed, and it's not talked about enough either. That, you know, this is no life to live, and people can and do recover.
0: Yeah.
1: I know this. I recovered.
0: Yeah.
1: People can and do recover, and there's this happy, beautiful, healthy, healed life on the other side of addiction. Mm-hmm. So let's stop enabling it. Let's stop perpetrating it, and let's start focusing on recovery.
0: Now, Kelly, how do we get from unanimously advancing Bill 240 to where it becomes the law of the land?
1: So now it'll go to committee, where the best work happens, in my opinion, in government, is committee. They're going to review the legislation. They're going to probably amend it. I did tell the government I'm open to amendments.
0: Yep.
1: So that we can get it through, and then it's going to go back to the House. We're going to vote on it again, and then it'll go to the Senate.
0: And then after the Senate, does it come back to you for a final vote?
1: It does, yes. And then it'll be actual law.
0: And what's the timeline on something like that? Is it 3 months? Is it 2 months? What is it?
1: Oh, no. I think we're still, you know, over a year away here.
0: Oh, well, so the work has just begun. But,
1: yes.
0: I mean, listen, I know we don't count our chickens, and you certainly don't do that in politics, but especially after that last election. But are you living in a world where this could become a thing? This got to be very satisfying for you.
1: So right now I am, Ben, because, you know, the first stage is passed and it's through and it's going to committee. And then, you know, I'm willing to work with the government to ensure that we take a different path here in Canada. And, you know, if we can actually truly come together and work on this piece of legislation, then we can make real change in Canada. And so that's what's driving me. That's what's keeping me hopeful.
0: Yeah.
1: That it's going to go through the legislative process and that we can, you know, make this a reality.
0: Kelly DeRitter, congratulations on this win. A big hurdle has been overcome. But also congratulations to everybody in the House of Commons for seeing the common sense, for wanting to work together for the betterment of those who absolutely need our help. Today is a victory for bipartisanship. Today is a victory for Canada standing up for the weakest among us. Not the weakest, those who need our help the most. And I thank you for being the tip of the sword.
1: Thank you so much, Ben.
0: All right. What a great story. And congratulations to Kelly and her team and everybody in Ottawa. It's a really, really great story. All right. When we come back, all I'm going to say is you got to hear this, a tremendous story in three headlines. I'll explain when we come back.
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1: All right, we got to talk about Mr. Beast. I've said before, and I will say again, Mr. Beast is a net positive in the world. There are a lot of people who want to go after him, and obviously he's the biggest YouTuber on the planet. There are some who believe that by of all of his different channels, he is a billionaire many times over. His show Beast Games, his first foray into real television on Amazon Prime, is the biggest game show in the history of the world. Like, it's like Survivor. Sometimes they give away multiple millions in one episode, right? It's a huge show. So this guy and his philanthropy.
2: He's kind of like Oprah.
1: His philanthropy is off the charts. And his love of making these videos for the sake of making them, he throws so much. Sometimes he'll lose so much on a video because he just wants to make it. And anyway, there is one of his videos was he had a bunch of pilots vying to win a private jet. And the enter Jabari Captain Treasy Brown. And here's the first headline, because this is a story in three acts. And the first headline is 20-year-old Jamaican pilot wins $2.4 million jet on Mr. Beast show. And yeah, he won the $2.4 million jet in a 2025 Mr. Beast challenge. Congratulations to him. Let's listen to the elation in his voice.
3: Oh my gosh, they honored it. They honored it. You just won this private jet. You can take your hand up because it's yours. It's yours now.
2: So he didn't really say much.
1: No, but congratulations to Captain Treasy.
2: Yeah, good
1: right?
2: for him.
1: Okay, here's the second headline. A private jet piloted by an Estonian found with 260 kilos of hashish. 260 kilos of hashish. That's a lot of hash.
2: Yeah. But look at the dates of those two things.
1: Yeah. So one was December 9th, and then one was yesterday. Yesterday. So not that far back.
2: So 6 months.
1: Yeah. 6 months. And then here's the last one. Mr. Beast's $2.5 million jet winner finds himself in trouble. Okay. Now you'll say, but he's not Estonian, and you would be right.
2: Yes.
1: Look, the fact is, he was briefly detained in Paraguay after authorities seized, I mean, we said how many kilos it is. It's 577 pounds of high-grade marijuana and hash from a different aircraft at the same airport.
2: So it wasn't the one that he won.
1: Yeah, it wasn't the one he won. Paraguayan anti-drug agents arrested three U.S. passengers on a Bombardier Challenger 604 after finding $3.6 million worth of cannabis in their luggage. Brown, Captain Treasy, he was the contracted co-pilot, and he was picked up at his hotel. Now, to be fair, he was released after handing over the flight logs and cooperating with the prosecutors, saying there was no evidence he knew about the drugs, that the jet was poorly operated by an Estonian entrepreneur who left the country before the bust. He knew the jig was up.
2: He did.
1: He left them high and dry.
2: But he left Jabari, Captain Treasy Brown, holding the bag.
1: Poor Jabari, man. Poor Jabari. Imagine that. The high of being a celebrity on a Mr. Beast channel, winning a $2.5 million jet, and then being arrested. The poor guy didn't know. He was the co-pilot.
2: He's a young guy, too.
1: Yeah, he's young. He's
2: 20 years old or something.
1: Yeah, the investigation continues into the aircraft's chain of custody as Paraguay grows into a major transit point for narcotics headed to Brazil and Europe.
2: Now, getting stopped in Paraguay.
1: Yeah.
2: That can't be the ideal place to get stopped with drugs.
1: I can't name one place that's good to be stopped with drugs. And don't say downtown Toronto.
2: I was going to say downtown Toronto. Yeah. Hey, come on. Just go on your way. What's going on? Are you doing okay? Can I get you anything?
1: Are you building community?
2: Because this is it. And I have some fresh pipes for you.
1: Yeah, we got fresh pipes, guys, because safe consumption sites builds community.
2: Are you going to take a nap here?
1: Yeah.
2: That's okay. Let me get you a pillow.
1: Great. When I came into the office today, I was sitting down, and wasn't it peak time? And I looked over to my left, and there was a barefoot older gentleman just having a sleep. And then he got up because I think we were at his stop on Queen Street, I think. And he got off, didn't bug anyone. It wasn't. Wasn't a problem. Mm-hmm. Wasn't offensive to me. I mean, he was asleep. No one bugging anybody. And, but yeah, there he was.
2: That's
1: it. No shoes on. And again, I lost my sense of smell during the pandemic. So I
2: probably lucky.
1: Yeah.
2: Probably lucky. But then again, so that's Toronto. Paraguay?
1: Yeah.
2: That is, yeah. You're probably not going to want to be stopped in a South American country.
1: Yeah.
2: By when you are importing or exporting drugs.
1: And we heard the stories last week of W5 uncovering how these coordinated gangs have infiltrated our airports to and so many Canadians have been unfairly caught up in the dragnet, like poor Jabari here.
2: Just like poor Jabari.
1: No, but how many Canadians have been detained because their bags were swapped? And this is all done, I guess, with to confuse authorities. And anyway,
2: not to make fun of Jabari, but you saw the mugshot has to be the most depressing mug, and they're never going to be happy. But that has to be the most depressing mugshot I've ever seen.
1: That's not true. There are plenty of celebrities because they're told by their PR people, smile. They're told this picture is going to go everywhere. So smile.
2: Nobody told him to smile.
1: Because he doesn't have a PR person. He's a pilot. Poor Jabari just wanted to fly.
2: He just wanted to fly. I want to get back to my 2.5 million jet back home in Jamaica.
1: But it's just the reason we found it funny were the three headlines in rapid successes, one after the other. 20-year-old Jamaican pilot wins $2.4 million jet. Private jet piloted by Estonian found with hash. Mr. Beast, $2.5 million private jet winner, finds himself in trouble. It writes itself.
2: And Mr. Beast, the company came out. It's not just him anymore. Obviously, he's got like 500 employees or something.
1: I mean, people think he's Mr. Beast. The company's Mr. Beast. He's Jimmy. Everyone calls him Jimmy.
2: Yeah. Anyway, but they had to come out and say, oh, they don't know anything about it. Not this brown guy sounds like he's not involved, but they had to deny. But you can imagine the panic in the room. Did we just, before they knew any of the details, oh my God, did we just provide a jet to somebody for major smuggling?
1: Yeah. And I just want to be clear to our listeners.
2: No.
1: When Intrepid says that brown guy, that's his last name. It's Jabari Captain Treasy Brown.
2: Well, yeah. Okay. I hear what you're saying. He's not brown, though, he's black.
1: Well, it's racist.
2: So there you go.
1: Racists just lop everybody in the same category.
2: Yeah, if you ain't like me. I don't think like that.
1: I think Joy race. And I would admit, you don't think like
2: was
1: that.
2: Was I talking about you, Joy?
1: You don't think like that, but the way you do think is, to use the parlance of our times, problematic.
2: Oh, come on.
4: But I'm glad that Ben clarified it.
1: Right?
4: That brown guy, it's his name is Brown.
1: Yes, his last name is Brown.
2: And that's unfortunate. No. It's unfortunate because then you have people like me just saying that brown guy because his last name is Brown.
1: But I mean,
2: not thinking about it. But you're right. Now that I say it out loud, I go, I didn't hear it at first. I'm hearing it.
1: I'm here to help you, right? Like you're here to help me with the journalistic guardrails to make sure that we don't say things without double checking.
2: Like this.
1: And I'm here to save you from yourself.
2: Oh,
1: yeah.
2: I'm so angelic.
1: Yeah. Well, okay.
2: Well, hold on a second. Number one. Joy, play number one.
5: How dare you?
2: There you go. How dare you?
1: Darn right. Hey, just a reminder, if you want more BMS, we put a podcast every day. 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And coming up for our Toronto audiences, this is, believe it or not, we are going to come out in favor of City Hall and city staff enjoying the fruits of their labor and going to the World Cup. We'll explain next.
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26: This is Global News. I'm Karim Gouda. Israeli forces have launched attacks on Hezbollah targets in Beirut, the capital of Lebanon. Israel says the strikes are in retaliation for Hezbollah attacking targets in northern Israel. This comes after Iran threatened to stop negotiations with the U.S. over Israeli attacks in Lebanon. Here's more from ABC's Tom Sufi Burridge, who's in Jerusalem.
27: They also threatened via the IRGC, the Iranian military, to carry out strikes against Israel if Israel went after Hezbollah, their proxy, in the Lebanese capital, Beirut. Then we had that fiery phone call between President Trump and Prime Minister Netanyahu late on Monday, and we learned details that effectively President Trump told Netanyahu not to launch strikes against Hezbollah in Beirut.
26: Israel's attacks on Beirut come just a few days after the Lebanese and Israeli government agreed to a ceasefire in U.S.-hosted talks, though Hezbollah rejected the deal. Moving back to Canada now, where an Ipsos poll conducted exclusively for Global News finds 56% of Albertans overall disapprove of the job Premier Danielle Smith is doing, while 58% disapprove of her handling of the separation issue. Global's Jaswan Graywall speaks with Ipsos chairman Daryl Bricker to unpack the numbers.
0: Yeah, there really does appear to be a correlation for two reasons. One, people are pretty confused about all sorts of things that relate to the referendum, so that's not a good thing. And the second thing is there's a whole series of other issues that Albertans feel are more burning, particularly related to affordability, cost of living, and those kinds of things that they really want their government to be focused on right now.
1: Okay, and your polling also found that Albertans were skeptical of her decision to defend the sovereignty referendum. Just expand on that.
0: Well, for a couple of reasons. The first one is what her personal motivations are. When we ask Albertans whether the premier is doing this because she wants to defend her own job as premier, or she really wants to give Albertans a say on the future of the province's position in Canada, they really lean towards she's really trying to defend her own position. And after that, when we ask people whether or not they feel the premier is on their side of the issue, so for sovereignists, do they feel that the premier is for separating from Alberta? No. They actually think she's on the other side. And for people who would vote against separating Alberta from the rest of the country, those people actually think that Daniel Smith is more of a separatist. So there's a lot of confusion on this and about where the premier sits and her motives that have created a fair amount of ambiguity. And on something so important, it does lead to disapproval.
1: Mm-hmm. Switching gears now, how do you think the strategy is working out for the UCP, and how is it working out for the opposing NDP?
0: Well, the NDP doesn't seem to have gained much of an advantage. So if we take a look at support from the last election campaign, the UCP is down 5 or 6 points, but those have gone to actually other parties, not to the NDP. The NDP is only up one. And when you look at the approval levels for Mr. Nenshi, who's the leader of the NDP, they're not really that different from the approval levels for Danielle Smith. The one thing that has really moved that's interesting in terms of Danielle Smith and her positioning on this is that support for sovereignty in the province of Alberta has gone down about 10 points since January. So talking about it more, talking about putting a referendum question to the people in October seems to have reduced support for sovereignty. So maybe Daniel Smith's a little more clever on this issue than we think.
1: That is Daryl Bricker, chairman of Ipsos Canada.
26: And Vancouver has been ranked the best of 16 cities hosting World Cup matches. Sports Illustrated magazine cited transportation, walkability, and mild weather for the BC city topping the ranking list released this month. Both Canadian cities fared well on the list, with Toronto ranking number 3, just after Seattle. Canada, the U.S., and Mexico are co-hosting the major soccer tournament, with the Canadian team's first game set for Friday against Bosnia and Herzegovina. From the Global News Desk, I'm Karim Gouda.
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3: The human body is a wonderful thing, a marvel of evolution, biology, chemistry, and a few bits like consciousness that we don't understand. And for the most part, this meatbag of water and chemicals works pretty well. But it's not perfect. We will continue to age as long as we can't figure out how to improve the reproduction of telomeres, those little strands of special proteins at the ends of our chromosomes. After many, many reproductions, they become ratty and degrade, which has a bad effect on our DNA and leads to the symptoms of aging. We're susceptible to infections by bacteria, invasions by viruses, and being plagued by fungal infections. And sometimes there are things within our own bodies that turn on us, resulting in cancer and other diseases. However, this is all part of life. It's something we just gotta deal with. And because musicians are made of the same stuff as the rest of us, we often hear of health issues that befall them. In this sense, they are just like you and me. What we're gonna do is take a look at some 24 musicians who have had health issues, how these challenges have affected their music, and how they're managing to keep on keeping on despite the difficulties. These are stories of bravery and inspiration, and maybe, just maybe, these stories will help someone. This is part one of Musicians Battling Disease.
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3: Hello again, I'm Alan Cross, and I'm hoping this program will offer some extra insight into the humanity of some famous musicians. They may have creative skills far beyond you and I, But they're also very much like us in that there's a risk that at some point, something will go wrong with their bodies. I'd like to take you through some of these stories to highlight examples of suffering, bravery, and struggle when it comes to disease. You may not listen to these artists the same way again. Let's start with Everclear, the post-grunge band from Portland that's been around since 1991. Out front is Art Alexakis, who continues to lead the band through albums and tours, despite dealing with multiple sclerosis. In 2015, Art noticed that things weren't quite right with his body. He started to stumble. He forgot the lyrics to songs. Some people thought he might have been drinking or on drugs. He chalked it up to just being tired and soldiered on. Then in April 2017, he was on his way to pick up his daughter at school. It was raining, and he crashed into a Jeep. Now, nobody was hurt, but then 2 weeks later, he had a twinge in his arm that he thought was left over from a snowboarding crash, or maybe the Jeep crash. His daughter set him up with an MRI, and that's when he learned the news. They found lacerations on Art's brain, indicative of multiple sclerosis. This is a disease where the body's central nervous system attacks the coating around the nerve fibers. That coating is called myelin, and when it becomes compromised, you have communication issues between the brain and the rest of the body. There's no cure, but there are treatments to help manage symptoms. Art may have had MS for up to 20 years leading up to that day in April 2017. He kept his diagnosis quiet for 4 years. At first, he thought he had a death sentence. But then he had some really good doctors who prescribed a drug called copazone. The prognosis isn't as bad as he thought it might be, and Art realizes that he may need a cane later in life, but he shouldn't be confined to a wheelchair, he hopes. He gives himself 3 injections a week. He has to stay away from inflammatory foods like sugar. And if things continue the way they are, Art's doctor says he could have another 30 years. He can't run anymore, so he's taken up swimming. And so far, the MS hasn't affected any of his guitar playing. He's written some songs about his condition, though. In the 40s and 50s, MS was diagnosed by placing patients in a hot water bath and observing their reactions. And when Art heard about that, he wrote this song.

0: Art Alexakis of Everclear singing about his MS diagnosis in a track called Hot Water Test. Another person with MS is Aaron Solowinyuk, the drummer for Billy Talent. Before the band took off, he was working on an assembly line in a Chrysler factory. And then he discovered he had MS.
1: 1998, when I was 24.
2: What were the symptoms?
1: Buzzing legs from my hips down. I could barely walk to my job at Chrysler. I had optic neuritis in my left eye, so I lost a lot of vision in my eye. And just being confused and trying to figure out what all that meant was really difficult.
2: Now, you managed to keep it under control for a very long time.
1: Mm-hmm. Very long time.
2: With just a series of drugs and changes in prescriptions?
1: Yep, drugs and just being positive and just wanting to do all the things I wanted to do. I just didn't let it get me down. And I was on this needle therapy for about over a decade. And it all seemed to work. And then it just
2: stopped.
1: Feel myself getting slower as I get older, as we all do, you know?
0: On January 15th, 2016, Aaron posted a message on YouTube.
3: Just wanted to let everybody know what is going on in Billy Talent world right now. The album is being recorded as we speak. As you know, I've had MS for over 15 years now, and it hasn't stopped me from recording music and touring music ever. Over the past 6 or 7 months, I've been dealing with a relapse. I'm going to be switching medicine this week and doing everything I can to get healthy. With MS, these symptoms that I have right now are just kind of slowing me down. Anyone with MS can tell you a set of stairs can be daunting at times, and imagine having to sit down and play drums. It can get very tiring. I approached the guys about this, and the first thing they said to me is that they would wait for me to get better and figure it out. I kind of told them that I can't do that right now because I don't know how long it's going to take for me to get better. I'm not going to be able to play drums on this record, and I just need to focus on my health while the record's being recorded. But we have reached out to Jordan Hastings from Alexis on Fire, Say Yes, and asked if he would have time to come in and learn these songs and record these songs, and he has said yes. So right now he's in there recording the drums. It's pretty cool to see. He's such a good drummer. In the meantime, I'm going to be taking a lot of pictures and filming and documenting everything that's going on. And rest assured that I am going to do everything I can to get back on the drums. But right now, I need to step away for a bit and focus on my health. So that's it.
2: Canada has one of the highest MS rates in the entire world, if not the highest MS mm-hmm. rate. I can't believe how many people I know from even my circle of my family.
1: Me too.
2: That, you know, is it the sunlight? Is it the lack of vitamin D? Is, you know, why is it that Canada is such a target for MS?
1: I think it's the sunlight and the lack of vitamin D. I really do, because it happens a lot in the UK as well. So it's something as simple as giving your kids vitamin D from a young age. I think you could even get rid of MS if everyone took vitamin D every single day. But that's just a theory that hasn't really been proven. But
2: have you been tempted to try some of the other therapies that we've been hearing about over the last couple of years?
1: Right now, I've stopped taking all of my drugs. I'm 3 months into no drugs at all. I'm going the eating healthy and exercising route to see how that works, because the drugs that I've been taking, the newer ones, haven't really worked for me, and they kind of made me feel worse. So I'm just going with this routine of you know, staying positive, exercising, eating well, and seeing where that takes me. And if it doesn't work, then I'll reach out to these newer therapies and see what happens.
2: When did you make the decision that you wouldn't be able to participate in the last album?
1: We had written 12 of 13 songs and we were 1 month away from going into the studio. And I just said, I can't do it.
2: Why couldn't you do it? What was the problem?
1: I couldn't do it. I was walking with a cane at one point. It was just, I couldn't do it. I was pushing myself too hard. I wasn't really listening to my body as much as I should. And it's something that I've held with me since the beginning, you know, since album one, since album two, since album three. Like, you know, I have MS. Like, this is something that's supposed to slow me down, but I'm not letting it slow me down. And I've always wondered if it would ever slow me down, and it slowed me down. So I think I'm being as positive as I can about it and listening to my body and taking that knowledge and trying to come back even stronger. That's my goal now.
0: It's been tough for Aaron, and he hasn't been able to play with the band as much as he'd hoped, but he's still with the guys, and the guys are still supporting him, including with numerous charitable initiatives with MS groups. Here's a track about Aaron's MS called This Is How It Goes.

Next up on this random list of artists suffering health problems is Halsey. From the beginning, she's been very open about her challenges in hopes of bringing wider understanding to these issues. First, she was diagnosed as bipolar when she was 17, a condition that also plagued her mother. When she was being treated for that, she also discovered she had ADHD. She sought help for that. In 2016, she was diagnosed with a severe case of endometriosis, a female reproductive disease that can be very painful and something that caused a miscarriage. Her case is quite bad and has resulted in at least one round of surgery. If that's not enough, she has a serious intolerance to gluten. Halsey has also been diagnosed with Ehlers-Danlos syndrome. This is a series of genetic connective tissue disorders that results in loose joints, painful joints, very stretchy skin, and scarring of the skin. These conditions can lead to other problems in the body, ranging from heart problems to nerve disorders and more. There's no cure, so it can only be managed. And I'm not done. Halsey also has Sjögren syndrome, which is an autoimmune disease that can affect everything from the salivary glands to problems with the lungs and the kidneys and more. Halsey also has mast cell activation syndrome, which is like having an extreme sort of allergy that can cause problems with the heart, skin, stomach, and lungs. And she has postural orthostatic tachycardia syndrome. That's a problem that can send the thing beating way too fast just by standing up. It results in brain fog, fatigue, headaches, shaking, and even having your feet turn purple when you stand up. In other words, Halsey has a lot to deal with over a wide range of health issues, but she is determined not to let any of those problems get the best of her.

0: Halsian, I am not a woman, I'm a god. And she must be, given how she's been able to juggle all her various incurable health challenges. More people with health issues coming up. And the one thing they all have in common is that they've learned to deal with them.
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0: Remember that pharmaceutical commercial featuring a female musician who keeps being interrupted because she has Crohn's disease and colitis? This is real life for British musician Beth Orton. Crohn's disease is a degenerative illness of the stomach and the alimentary canal. It's chronic inflammation of the walls of the intestines. No one knows what causes it, and there's no cure. She's been dealing with Crohn's since she was 17. Beth has had to run off stage in the middle of a show because the cramping is too painful. She's also suffered from seizures, sometimes many times in a day. Steroids like prednisone can help, and drugs meant for epilepsy can make the seizures go away. Mike McCready of Pearl Jam knows exactly what Beth is going through. He has days when he can barely get out of bed, exacerbated by Crohn's and inflammatory bowel disease, something that he was diagnosed with when he was 21 and was just starting out with his band in L.A. Terrible stomach pains and, as the term goes, urgency. Sometimes that's led to accidents on stage. Mike has always been open about his condition for the last 3 decades. He's also the spokesman for the Crohn's and Colitis Foundation, helping that organization raise money and raise awareness. He will not be beaten by this.

Every once in a while, I get an email asking, what's the deal with Bono's sunglasses and tinted glasses? Most assume that he probably needs prescription lenses or that it's some kind of rock star affectation. Well, it's neither. He has to wear them to deal with his glaucoma. This is a group of eye diseases that can damage the optic nerve because the pressure of the fluid inside your eye is too high. This has to do with the fluid not being able to circulate properly within your eyeball. Bono started having problems somewhere around 2005 and appears to have discovered it during a regular checkup. That's good because there aren't any symptoms until you start losing sight. In Bono's case, he's extremely sensitive to light, hence the sunglasses. Glare off water or snow is uncomfortable. And the medication for glaucoma can constrict the pupils, adding to the irritation. So Bono is not just being a rock star with those sunglasses. He needs them so he can see and to make sure the condition doesn't get any worse.

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0: This is part one of a program dealing with musicians who struggle with various diseases and health problems. In this sense, they're just like you and me. And almost all of them are willing to talk about their issues in the hopes that will raise awareness and help other people with similar problems. Jeff Tweedy of Wilco has something many of us can identify with: crippling, debilitating migraines. Now, if you've never suffered from a migraine, it is really hard to explain how excruciatingly painful one of these headaches can be. If you don't catch it in time, or if your migraines are unstoppable once they start, all you can basically do is ride it out in a cool, dark room. Some migraines are occasional. Other people suffer multiple migraines in a month or even a week. It is not fun. Jeff's condition, which has been with him since he was a kid, led to an addiction to Vicodin and OxyContin and eventually stolen morphine. The Vicodin started in the late 90s, and eventually he only felt normal when he was on painkillers. It also kind of helped that they suppressed his panic attacks. When Wilco was recording their 2003 album, A Ghost Is Born, things were really, really bad. Panic attacks, migraines, binges on painkillers. And at one point, Jeff was convinced he was going to die. There's a track on this album entitled Less Than You Think. It starts like a normal ballad, but 3 minutes in, it fades out. And for the next 12 minutes, we hear something like this. It's supposed to be an audible representation of what Jeff felt when one of these awful migraines started. As someone who still occasionally gets bad headaches like this, I could totally identify with what Jeff was going through.

The good news is that Jeff finally sought rehab for both problems, the migraines and the painkiller addiction. The panic attacks still come, but overall, he's in a lot better place. This can be heard on the album that came after A Ghost Is Born, which was Sky Blue Sky in 2007. This is a song called Either Way.

Let's finish up part one on musicians and disease with a look at those who are living with epilepsy. This is a catch-all term for a group of neurological disorders that result in recurrent seizures caused by storms of electrical activity in the brain. In most cases, doctors don't know what causes epilepsy, although sometimes it may result from a stroke or maybe some kind of brain injury. It could be an infection, or it can be some kind of congenital thing. The good news is that there are inexpensive medications that often help control the seizures. There are at least 50 million epileptics on the planet right now, and with a number that big, more than a few are musicians. Neil Young, for example. Lindsey Buckingham of Fleetwood Mac needs to take anticonvulsant drugs. Adam Horowitz of the Beastie Boys. British rapper Mike Skinner. Prince apparently had epilepsy as a child. Jeff Rickley of the screamo band Thursday. Jinx of the Black Veil Brides. Tone Loc, the guy who gave us Wild Thing back in the 80s. Watsky, the American rapper and singer. He also must deal with epilepsy. But the most famous of them all has to be Ian Curtis of Joy Division. He had many health problems. Depression was one. He developed an allergy to sunlight, which caused his hands to go red and swell up. But it was the epilepsy that wore him down. Ian started having seizures in the fall of 1978. They quickly became frequent. On January 23, 1979, the diagnosis was confirmed. And the diagnosis was grim. His case was really bad. A doctor said his life would be ruled by obsolescence by the disease unless he started on a regime of strong medication. At first, Ian was very proactive, joining the British Epilepsy Association, and was willing to talk to anybody about what he faced. But he soon stopped being so open about his condition and eventually refused to talk about it. Meanwhile, many different anticonvulsants were tried with little effect. Touring, the late nights, the drinking, the smoking, and the drugs did not help, and the seizures became more frequent and stronger through 1979 and early 1980. The meds he was on caused wild mood swings. When his wife gave birth to a baby daughter, Ian was afraid to hold her lest the seizure begin and he actually hurt her. He could be counted on to have at least two giant seizures a week. One night in the studio, he fell and hit his head on the sink and laid unconscious on the floor. During a show that featured strobe lights, a seizure was induced and he had to be carried off stage. And that wasn't the first time. Ian collapsed during gigs almost regularly. By April 1980, Ian was very, very depressed. Not just as a result of the epilepsy, either. He was having an affair with a Belgian fan. That wasn't going well. He and his wife were on the verge of splitting up. Money was so tight that they had to give away the family dog. He wanted to be alone, but really wasn't equipped to live alone. There had been some suicide attempts. By the early morning hours of April 18th, 1980, Ian just couldn't take it anymore, and he hanged himself from the clothesline in the kitchen of his house. That following Monday was the day Joy Division was supposed to leave for their first ever tour of North America. Here's a song inspired by both Ian's epilepsy and apparently the sight of a woman he knew who also had the disease and eventually suffered a seizure so intense that she died. It's called She's Lost Control.

0: Joy Division and a song inspired by epilepsy. Back in a moment with a look ahead to part two.
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0: We need a part two of this program that profiles musicians who must deal with various physical ailments. And again, most of these people are willing to talk about their travails because they want their conditions to be understood and they want to help others who may be suffering in the same way. We will look at conditions like Lyme disease, Tourette's, dementia, various forms of cancer, as well as some diseases that aren't well known and aren't understood very well. Meanwhile, you're invited to dig through the Ongoing History podcast archives. 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I'm Alan Cross.
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5: This is Global News. I'm Karim Gouda. Conservative leader Pierre Poilievre is expected to argue in Calgary on Monday that a change in federal policy could help push back on separatism talks in Alberta.
6: Poilievre says locking arms with other provinces is key to keeping a strong Alberta within a united Canada. In an excerpt of a speech he's expected to give in Calgary on Monday, the Conservative leader says new federal policies to promote resource extraction and give provinces like Alberta and Quebec more control over immigration could help to ease separatist concerns. Poilievre says he and his Conservative caucus plan to campaign across Alberta all summer ahead of a fall vote on whether the province will consider a future separation referendum. Prime Minister Mark Carney says a recent industrial carbon pricing deal with Alberta shows the province can work within the federal system. Craig Lord, The Canadian Press, Ottawa.
5: Meantime, Prime Minister Mark Carney is taking a trip to Ireland and France this week ahead of the G7 summit in Évian-le-Bain. The gathering is expected to focus heavily on Middle East tensions, Ukraine, energy security, and U.S. trade disputes. Now, analysts say a major challenge for leaders will be managing relations with U.S. President Donald Trump. Carney will also hold talks in Paris and Dublin aimed at strengthening trade, defense, and technology partnerships. Meantime, the leaders of Britain, France, Germany, and Ukraine met in London to discuss countering Russia's hypersonic Oreshnik missile threat. The four countries called for faster production of missile interceptors and stronger air defense capabilities. They also argued Russian President Vladimir Putin to agree to an immediate ceasefire as a basis for negotiations. The meeting followed deadly Russian drone and missile attacks and growing concerns about Ukraine's air defense shortages. To the Middle East now, where AP correspondent Haya Punjwani is reporting on an Israeli strike.
7: Israel says Iran launched missiles at the country in the first such bombardment during the fragile ceasefire. That action comes after Tehran had warned of retaliation after Israel struck Beirut's southern suburbs in defiance of Washington's request days ago to stand down. Two people were killed in Beirut and 20 were hurt. Local resident Hassan Jalwan says, "This is the second time they've targeted this area. As you can see, it's a civilian area. There's nothing here, and I don't know of anything here." Israeli Prime Minister Benjamin Netanyahu's office says the strikes were in retaliation for the Iranian-backed Hezbollah firing at northern Israel earlier Sunday. Hezbollah did not immediately claim responsibility. I'm Haya Pinjwani.
5: Governor General Mary Simon has reached the end of her tenure. Nathan Obed, the president of the ITK, an Inuit advocacy organization, says he's proud of how Simon used her time in office.
8: She had time for everyone, had time for kids, had time for community members who just want to tell her a quick story. The legacy of mental health and wanting to still work on it, I think is also admirable. Wish her nothing but the best in setting up the work within the Riedel Hall Foundation. And we'll support it any way we can.
5: Former Supreme Court Justice Louise Arbour is set to replace Simon on Monday. And a Canadian scientist has found out that amputated bits of flesh cut from scarlet sea cucumbers can carry on living for years in its own strange new form. Sarah Jobson is a doctoral student at Memorial University in Newfoundland and Labrador. She says she and her colleagues have spent several years observing their little lab zombies.
9: Is it alive? It's not reproducing, it's not regrowing into, you know, but it's not dead. So what does this count? And that's where we got the term zombie tissue, because we're like, it's kind of on that line. Our little lab zombies are on that line between life and death. And what does it mean?
5: Jobson is a co-author on a paper about the phenomena recently published in Science Advances. From the Global News Desk, I'm Karim Gouda.
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11: Welcome in, pull up a bar stool. Here's some of what's coming up on the show. You might expect to catch rabies from a raccoon, but definitely not this. Halfway through the hour, you'll learn about one of the wildest cases of rabies in recent history. A man encounters a skunk, protecting a kitten, passes away, donates an organ, and transmits rabies to its recipient. Then after that, do you love next day shipping on a popular online store? Wait till you hear about what it may be costing the people in warehouses behind the scenes. That towards the end of the hour. Okay, those are some of the topics for the evening show. There's gonna be more, you're gonna learn more. Let's just dive in though. Shocking news from the animal world. If you own a cat, you have an increased chance of getting or contracting, I don't know how this stuff works, schizophrenia. That's according to a new study. I'm here with Dr. Cliff Redford. It is vet talk. It is pet talk. It is maybe also cat talk. And Cliff is a schizophrenia expert. Sorry, no. Cliff is an animal expert.
12: I don't know if either one of those are true, but I will take it. Thank you. Yes, this is the funny feline, factual, freaky, not Friday podcast. I don't know.
11: Yeah. Radio show. Who knows?
12: Radio show. Who knows? We're not really sure.
11: We're both. So, you listen to it on the radio and then later you listen to it as a podcast.
12: There you go. You are multitasking. This was an interesting one at first. There was a study. There was an analysis of studies done in Australia a couple of years ago. And they started to see a possible link between owning cats, especially when you were young, and later on being diagnosed. You don't catch schizophrenia. You're diagnosed with schizophrenia or various similar psychoses. And, you know, it talked about in 1995, there was some worry that the toxoplasma parasite was causing, again, schizophrenia or similar psychotic episodes, I guess. And then they sort of washed that away and said that wasn't true. But then these guys in Australia, just random guys in Australia, analyzed 17 studies and did kind of maybe sort of find a link. So let's talk a little bit about toxoplasma.
11: Yeah, this is the brain fungus, even though it's not a fungus, it's a parasite that cats give people. It occurs a lot more in warmer climates, so it's like really high in Brazil and stuff.
12: Yeah, Brazil, South US, not in Canada.
11: People think that like parasites, they don't control behavior, but this parasite is wild. It's meant to infect mice, and it makes the smell of cat urine pleasant to mice, which normally mice are like, no, I don't want to smell that. I don't want to
12: get eaten. Yeah.
11: It basically controls the mouse's brain to make them less scared of cats. Therefore, the cat's more likely to eat it. And that's how the parasite like propagates or something like that. Did I get that clearly?
12: You got that very clearly. There's a lot of diseases, a lot of infections, viruses, and bacteria and parasites that can do this.
11: I know.
12: Rabies is a classic example.
11: Yes, and we'll be talking about rabies later in the show, but please keep going.
12: You know, it makes your friendly old yeller turn into a dog that's likely to bite you. And spoiler alert, if you haven't seen the movie from the 50s, they end up having to get rid of old yeller. Very, very sad movie. Maybe why I became a veterinarian. But anyway, so what they've discovered is this toxoplasma parasite actually changes neurotransmitters, and they know neurotransmitters affect psychological function and mental health and behavior in people. Now, you can also get toxo from undercooked meat, from contaminated water. But as far as vet talk, pet talk, cat talk, it can come from infected cat poop. They feel that up to 40 million people in the U.S. have been infected or are infected with toxo, but are asymptomatic. But then they're worried about these neurotransmitter changes.
11: The neurotransmitter changes. So it changes mice's brains. But in humans, people become like
13: more likely to take risks, more likely to speed, more likely to skydive if they become infected. And many, many people are infected. And wash your hands after you clean your cat's litter box, I guess is the short on that.
12: Pretty much, yeah. It also causes abortions in early pregnancies with women. So if toxo is a possibility, again, it's been proven not to be an issue in Canada. So north of that 49th, we're protected. Great white north, eh? But, you know, if you're if someone in your family is pregnant, they shouldn't be cleaning the litter, even regardless of toxo. Like, there's germs. There's a lot of bacteria. So whoever else is in the family, they got to take care of that. But the problem is this report started to fall apart at the end. And they looked at a bunch of covariables. They took out covariables and they said, okay, cat ownership might be a two-time increase to developing or being diagnosed with schizophrenia. But then in the US, they did a study of 354 students that were actually psychology students, and they did a bunch of tests to give them what's called a schizotypy score. And the ones that owned cats or used to own cats did not score differently. But then they found the students that had were bitten by cats in the past did have increased risks of schizophrenia, so maybe it's the Pastorella multocida. In the end, the specialist said there is a need for more funding and more high-quality studies, which I don't disagree, but I think that's what ended up happening in this study.
13: So slightly increased chance maybe of certain mental health things if you get toxoplasmosis, maybe at a young age from your cat, but maybe not. Unclear. Some studies say it, some studies don't. So we don't really need to worry too much.
12: Correct. Just All be right. kind to your cat.
13: Be kind to your cat.
12: Be kind to your cat.
13: And wash your hands after you touch it.
12: I'm not a doctor, but I'm pretty sure it's an important idea to clean your hands after you handle feces from any animal.
13: I'm here with Dr. Cliff Redford, a veterinarian. We're discussing cat stories. If you love cats, or if you don't, I mean, if you don't love cats, the whole schizophrenia thing might make you give you joy. I don't know. But let's talk this. My cat doesn't snore, but I, like many cat owners, go on YouTube and watch videos of cats. There are cats that snore louder than people. Is that normal?
12: It's normal in some breeds, but it can be a concern. So if you have what I call a squishy face breed, like let's say a Persian, they've got these tight little nostrils, their sinuses are all squished up, they got elongated soft palates, so they're going to snore. And then also position can do it as well. The important thing to get out of this is, when should I be worried? And I tell my clients, regardless of the symptom or the sign, if there's a change, you should be worried. Because for the sake of snoring, if all of a sudden your cat starts snoring and it hasn't done it in the past, maybe it has a tooth root abscess and it's caused a problem up into the sinus. Maybe, unfortunately, it's got a nasal polyp. Hopefully it's benign, but they can be cancerous. Maybe it's got a piece of grass stuck up its nose. That happens all the time. So there can be health issues that can cause it, but the biggest thing is watch for changes and watch these YouTube videos. They sound adorable.
13: They do sound adorable. So if your cat's snoring, maybe talk to your vet, especially if it's not a what face breed were you saying?
12: Squishy face breed.
13: Squishy face breed. My cat's breed is a domestic street urchin.
12: That's right.
13: It's a very fancy breed. The breeder wasn't there, but I assume the breeder bred him under a car where he was found by the shelter.
12: Probably.
13: Yeah,
12: probably.
13: Something
12: but
13: like
12: he's
13: that.
12: Purebred. You got papers, David. Do you have papers?
13: That's how you know. When people are like, what breed is your cat? I'm like, oh, you don't own cats. 95% of cats are just cats.
12: They're just cats.
13: Yeah.
12: Yeah, they're just cats.
13: We're here with Dr. Cliff Redford. It is Vet Talk. It is Pet Talk. And you would not believe what Dr. Cliff has pulled out of a cat's, can I say it on the radio?
12: Rectum.
13: Oh, rectum. Wow. Well, that's a medical word and you're a real doctor. So this is educational and I can't get in trouble. Please don't get us in trouble. Regulatory bodies. Hopefully you're not listening. But no, when we come back, what to do if your cat has eaten string? Because there's some serious don'ts and there's some do's, and we'll cover them with Cliff in a moment.
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13: You or a friend's adorable kitty has eaten string. What do you do? Especially if the string is kind of hanging out of the cat. It's a pretty alarming sight. I am here with Dr. Cliff Redford. It is Vet Talk. It is Pet Talk. Cliff is a veterinarian, allegedly. I've not checked his, you know, credentials, but I assume they're real based on his knowledgeability. Is that even a word? How knowledgeable he is. And yeah, I've seen you treat animals. So
12: you've seen me treat animals. So I guess that's good enough. If I do it on TV, I must be skilled and trained.
13: I mean, would they actually check? Could you be like, what's that movie about the con man? Catch Me If You Can. You could be like the vet version of that.
12: I could. Are you saying that?
13: No, I'm not saying anything.
12: Oh, okay. Good.
13: I'm not questioning your credentials. All right. Okay. This can be an alarming sight, not just for cat owners, but I guess dog owners. But we're doing cat content today. Ooh, that's nice and alliterative. It can be a scary sight if your cat eats tinsel or string or something like that, and then one day you see it hanging out of your kitty's rear end.
12: Mm-hmm.
13: And some owners decide, oh, maybe I should pull that out, disgusting as it is. I'm pretty sure that's a big mistake.
12: That's a very big mistake, because the problem is you don't know how long that string is. The medical term for when they swallow that is a linear foreign body. We like to call it those string gut, or if it's Christmas time and you celebrate Christmas, tinsel gut, if they eat a lot of tinsel.
13: I do, but not by choice, by force. I'm dating someone who's not a Jew, and she forces Christmas upon me every year. We got a tree.
12: Oh, I thought you were saying she forces you to eat tinsel. I mean, that is part of our
13: tradition. It feels that way. When she drags me up to like all the storefronts, and I live in New York in Midtown, that'll have Christmas displays and the Rockefeller Center and like ballets. Tchaikovsky, what's the one everyone, Nutcracker.
12: Yeah, a little side note here, because that's what the show is about. I took my wife to see the Nutcracker, the ballet, a couple of years ago, and in walks a horse. There's a horse on the stage.
13: Where?
12: And
13: I'm in Toronto, where you live, or somewhere
12: in Toronto
13: else?
12: Yeah, wild. It was in Toronto, and it was Princess Margaret Theater, probably. I don't know, I don't remember. I had to dress up. It was nice. She thought it was beautiful. And I was like, whoa, they got this horse. And then it's walking. And I was like, is that horse lame? Like, there's something going on. Now,
13: oh, it was puppeteers? Two horse people in the horse? It was people in the horse.
12: Wow. And I thought it was a real horse, but I'm a veterinarian, and I was able to discern that they didn't actually have a real horse.
13: That's how we know you're a real vet, because you can tell a puppet horse from a real horse.
12: That's exactly right. Of course, I didn't have the common sense to think they would just normally have ballet dancers pretending they're horses.
13: Side note from your side note, a really good name for this show would have been The Side Note with David Cooper. What do you think?
12: It would be an excellent show. Yeah, what is the name?
13: Are you out of your mind?
12: The Side Note.
13: It's called The Last Show. How did you not know that? You come here every week.
12: I know, but, you know, I thought it was Pet Talk.
13: Do you not listen when we introduce you? Okay, never mind. You're so strange.
12: Let's go talk about tinsel gut, string gut. So,
13: yeah.
12: What do you do, David, if tomato swallows string and it's hanging out of his butt?
13: Or his mouth, I guess.
12: Wow, those are two different things.
13: Oh, okay.
12: Let's talk about the butt.
13: Let's start with...
12: It is different than the mouth.
13: Let's go from the bottom up.
12: Bottom up. So if it's hanging out of the butt, because that's what you started with the ending, what do you do?
13: I think you have two options. Take your pet to the vet immediately, or cut it with scissors, but be careful. Don't cut your kitty's rear end up.
12: Do not cut your kitty's rear end. And yes, talk to your veterinarian first, but if your cat is not vomiting and eating well, et cetera, the string is likely now just in the colon. It survived the gauntlet of the sigmoid flexure and all the different names that I can't remember anymore in the intestinal tract, the jejunum, the duodenum, the ileum, and it's basically stuck in poop. But if you pull it, it can lacerate. It can cause a perforation of the colon. You got a very sick kitty in that case. So cut it short, talk to your veterinarian, et cetera, et cetera.
13: Do not pull.
12: Never pull. You're never going to see it if it's wrapped around their tongue. That's the thing. And even veterinarians have a hard time seeing it. So we have to do x-rays. We got to sedate these animals. But string, linear foreign bodies, is a life-threatening condition. I had a cat come in. It was this year. It was a couple of days before Christmas. I remember, because the owner said, it wasn't a regular client, my other cat had the exact same problem 3 years ago on the exact same day. My veterinarian was closing because it was almost Christmas time, like a couple of days before. So they sent me to Emerge, and my other cat ended up needing surgery, and they removed a 6.5 foot piece of string.
13: 6.5 feet?
12: All wrapped up and causing this accordion sort of bunching up of the intestines, and that's where it ends up causing vomiting and causing perforations. 6.5 feet cost him like $9,000 or something.
13: Jeez.
12: So he brings in this cat now 3 years later, And he says, please, my veterinarian is closing again. I'm like, you need to see a veterinarian, new veterinarian. So he comes and sees me, and I do the x-rays. And there are signs that are, air quotes, suggestive, what are called a string of pearl signs on the radiographs that may indicate that that sort of accordion shape of the intestinal tract. But I wasn't sure. And he said, I'm sure. We didn't see this cat eat this string, but it is to the day, 3 years. I was like, look, I'm all for exploratory surgery. Let's go in and take a look. This cat did not eat a 6.5-foot piece of string.
13: The guy was just a little superstitious and he wasted his money and kind of like put his cat through surgery for no reason.
12: This cat ate a 7.5-foot.
13: Oh, okay, good. All right. So it was surgery.
12: Yes,
13: definitely.
12: He needed surgery.
13: Yeah.
12: And I ended up having to make like 6 incisions into the intestinal tract to get different sort of sections of this string out. It is very, very dangerous. If it gets looped around the tongue, it'll then go down into the stomach and cause vomiting, but it gets like anchored around the tongue, so the vet has to cut it. It's a serious problem, so call your vet, call your vet, call your vet.
13: We have actually a listener question for you. We're going to wrap with that. It's a recording, so I'm just going to play the recording. Yeah. Hi, my name is Peter. I'm not David, and I'm not soliciting free veterinary advice right now without paying you. What happens if my cat... I don't want to use this voice anymore. My cat has cracked. He can't go to the vet anymore, and he doesn't respond to the medication gabapentin, which a lot of vets give to cats and dogs that have a hard time at the vet. What do we do if there's a problem with him? He'll go in his carrier, he'll arrive at the vet's office, but he loses his mind in the examination room. It's like at age 7, he just decided that he doesn't want to go to the vet anymore.
12: We have this brilliant young lady that works at our clinic named Kate that is like our behavior expert. And her and I have been sitting down the last couple of weeks to basically make changes to our fear-free policy. Let's scrap it. We like fear. No, we want to do better at making cats and dogs less afraid of going to the vet. So we're now using in cats pregabalin instead of gabapentin. It is the precursor to gabapentin. It is
13: stronger,
12: absorbed and metabolized differently and stronger.
13: Okay.
12: And causes less sedation but more reduction in anxiety. So I would talk to your vet about pregabalin instead. It's a little more costly. It's probably about twice as much. But I mean, you're talking American dollars, so it can't be that many dollars.
13: Okay. I'll talk to my vet. Sorry, yeah. Peter will talk to their vet about it.
12: Thank you for Peter, you can talk to your vet, Peter.
13: Thank you for answering a listener question and not just giving me free veterinary advice. I swear to goodness. I'm like on the radio and I never swear now. I swear to God that I have the experts on, like psychologists, and I do ask them personal questions that they would charge to answer. So I thank you, Cliff, for answering that.
12: I am happy to answer veterinarian questions for free.
13: What did we learn today? If there's a string coming out of your cat's rear end, clip it. If it's coming out of the mouth, what do we do real quick?
12: What do you do is, if you can get it out of their mouth, get it out of their mouth. But if there's any sort of tension, call your veterinarian and maybe give him pregabalin.
13: Dr. Cliff Redford, check out his podcast. It's called Vet Life. Pretty cool podcast. I listened to it. Cliff,
12: you've
13: thanks
12: been
13: for
12: on
13: being,
12: it.
13: I have. Cliff, thanks for being here.
12: Thank you.
13: Coming up after the break, rabies is supposed to come from animal bites, not organ transplants. So how did one donor unknowingly pass a deadly virus to recipients, even through a donated cornea? This bizarre case and the details around it raises big questions. We'll answer them next.
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3: Welcome in, listener. Imagine these two things with me. Here's the first one. You fight off a skunk with your bare hands to save a kitten in danger. You're a hero. Then, sometime later, you sadly pass away. The second thing, your remains show up at the hospital to donate your organs, because you're a good person. And those two things together could accidentally trigger one of the most terrifying medical mysteries imaginable. Rabies. Rare rabies cases linked to organ donations have doctors asking some tough questions. And it's leaving me wondering, how worried should we really be about one of nature's scariest viruses? We are here with Dr. Isaac Bogosh, a professor of medicine at the University of Toronto and an infectious disease specialist. Isaac, what a great pleasure it is having you here.
4: Nice to chat, David. Terrible case, but very interesting stuff.
3: Very interesting stuff indeed. And this didn't just happen from your usual organ donation, like a liver or a heart or something like that, although it did. Rabies transferred from a donor to a recipient, but it happened from a very odd organ donation, a cornea. But let's take a step back. Walk me through this case.
4: Okay, so here's what happened. This poor guy is rescuing a kitten that was getting attacked by a skunk. He got a scratch from the skunk. He ultimately passed away, but his organs were donated. They didn't think that he died from rabies, because who dies from rabies? It's extremely rare. It was his kidneys and his corneas that were donated. And the recipient of the kidney died of rabies, which is terrible. And that raised an alarm bell to say, holy moly, this guy received a kidney transplant. We need to look back at the person who died. How did this person die? And they went back and sorted out that it was likely that the organ donor had rabies. Then they went and contacted the people who received the cornea, that's for your eye. They removed those transplants. They provided them with rabies medications. Let's talk about a couple of quick points here. Number one, this is obviously tragic. People died. Number two, this is extraordinarily rare, like extraordinarily rare in the history of organ transplantation. This was in the United States, where there are literally hundreds and hundreds of thousands of organs transplanted per year, maybe more. This has only happened three times since the 1970s. So it's a terrible case. It's a dramatic case. But it's an extraordinarily rare, rare scenario.
3: And it's just so wild. And my understanding is that one of the cornea recipients, I think three people got cornea, one of them did test positive, which is so wild to me. How does rabies even spread? Like, is it through saliva, through blood, through any bodily fluid?
4: Yeah, rabies is in bats. And bats can transmit rabies directly to humans through a bite or a scratch. It can also transmit it to other animals, like a dog, like a skunk, like a raccoon, like a fox. Okay. And we can get it from those animals as well. The vast majority of rabies cases on the planet, of which there are 60 to 70,000 per year, are from dogs. About 90 to 95% of this is in dogs. However, we know we can get this from bats. And other intermediate animals as well. Here's the sad thing, if people aren't aware of this. If someone contracts rabies, it's about 100% fatal 100% of the time.
3: What?
4: As in, there are no survivors from rabies if you get a rabies infection. It's a horrible, horrible infection. Having said that, if you are exposed to rabies, meaning you don't have the infection, but you have an exposure, we can put you on medication that will prevent this infection from taking hold. But it is a universally fatal disease.
3: And the symptoms sound like an old-time horror movie, you know, terrifying.

0: medically, what are some of the symptoms? The one I find the most interesting is you get scared of water, or you don't want to drink water.
1: Yeah.
0: I like water. It's my favorite beverage.
1: Yeah. Yeah. The technical term is hydrophobia. There's another one where you have this like visceral, horrible reaction to a puff of air on your face called aerophobia. But essentially what it does is rabies, you get from the bite of the scratch, from the site of the scratch or the bite, the virus enters the peripheral nervous system. So let's say you got a bite on the tip of your finger, and it'll travel all the way up the nerves, up your arm, till it gets to the central nervous system. It'll ascend the spinal cord to the brain, and it'll start to significantly impact the brain, ultimately leading to tissue destruction. And the parts of the brain it attacks are where you develop the symptoms first. So you think water and air, these are very primitive, important things you need for life. And that's what it gets attacked first. And again, universally fatal, absolutely horrible infection. And I mentioned there were 60 to 70,000 deaths per year on the planet. The vast majority of that is in rural Asia, rural Africa. Like if you look at a place like Canada, I think, yes, yeah, since the 1920s, when we've been keeping track and keeping records, we've only had 28 cases of rabies in the country. And not all of them are locally acquired. Some of them are acquired overseas and brought back to Canada. So it's extremely rare in Canada.
0: So I shouldn't be worried. And if I'm just not thirsty in the morning, then I shouldn't be too worried about that.
1: Huh. If you ever want to give yourself a nightmare, I mean this sincerely, if you ever want to give yourself a nightmare, you can go onto YouTube and type in rabies, and you can see, and it's awful because you can, you know, this is for clinicians, you can see what the signs and symptoms are, but it's absolutely horrific because you're watching someone with true hydrophobia. You have a cup of water in front of someone and they have this visceral reaction against it. And this is sad. These people are going to die.
0: Wow.
1: They're ultimately going to die in a matter of days from the time that footage was taken.
0: It's so scary that it can hijack human behavior like that. What makes it so hard to detect after an exposure? Is there a good test for it? And even if there is a good test for it, do doctors just not expect it in North America? Therefore, they, like with this organ donation guy, they just had no idea and wouldn't have expected it.
1: So, couple of things. We do think about it all the time. And if it was well known that this person who died had recently had a skunk scratch or bite, that would raise red flags among any clinician seeing this person. So, for example, if someone has a bat exposure or a dog bite or an unexpected bite from a skunk, a fox, a raccoon, any other mammal, you go seek healthcare. You've got to. I mean, rabies is but one of many infections that you can get, but of course it's universally fatal, so we take it seriously. And I can't tell you how often we talk about this, where someone comes into an emergency department, they say they have a history of a dog bite or a scratch or a bad exposure. The first thing we think of is, does this person need rabies post-exposure prophylaxis? There's a couple of shots that we can give over a period of time that will essentially almost eliminate the risk of developing rabies. But there's two issues. One is people may not recognize they've had an exposure. Or number two, if they've had an exposure, they might not recognize the potential severity and time sensitivity that's associated with this and come into medical care fast enough. Let me give you a terrible example. There was in British Columbia in 2019, a young man, a teenager, died of rabies, and the exposure was very minimal. It was a bat that didn't necessarily bite him, but it sounds like the bat was flying and kind of bumped into him and might have scratched him. Okay. Did not register as a potential rabies exposure. And this sad case of this young man, he died. He died from rabies in British Columbia.
0: What do you want people to know? What changes should come from this? I did ask you, can we test for it? Should people donating organs be tested for it? What can we learn from this freak incident?
1: It's extremely rare. And I don't think I'd make too much of this individual incident, but I would say that if you have a bite or a possible scratch from any wild animal, you should seek medical care. Absolutely. And you know, here we're talking about rabies, but there's other infections and diseases that can be transmitted from animal to human through bites and scratches that are very important. Best to talk with a healthcare provider.
0: And they can help you cure the itis, should you get it. That's just the generic name for any disease.
1: Exactly.
0: Well, Dr. Isaac Bogosh is a infectious disease specialist and a professor of medicine at the University of Toronto. Isaac, it's always a joy having you on the program. Thanks for being here.
1: Great to chat, David. Thank you.
0: Just ahead, if you're on your computer shopping and you click buy now, a package magically appears the next day. 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
2: 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It deserves above average absurdity. 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
0: It's 11:37 p.m. You're tucked in bed. You're on your phone. You click buy now on Amazon. And boom, like magic, a package appears on your doorstep the very next morning. Convenient? Sure. But how does it get there? And who pays the real price for your addiction to speed delivery? And what happens behind those warehouse walls? Let's discuss it here with Alex Kowalski, a human resource studies professor at Cornell University. Alex, welcome to the program.
9: Happy to be here.
0: So I'm guilty of this. I needed paper towels today. I'm feeling particularly guilty as I read an article about your research. But for most of us, when we think of online shopping, we just kind of picture the convenience. But what does it look like from the average e-commerce warehouse worker's perspective to get that package to me?
9: Yeah, well, first put yourself inside the warehouse. It's this giant, cavernous, dark, very hot, loud, huge building. There's could be up to 1,000 people in it. They're kind of circulating all around the shelves. They've got these devices on their pockets or on their wrists that say, oh, you know, David just placed an order. I got to go get that. And then their job is to either run, find it on a shelf, push a cart. Maybe they're sitting at a conveyor, it comes to them, or maybe they're waiting on a robot and it's bringing it to them. But, you know, it's pretty monotonous work. It's physical work. It's tiring work. And also, it could happen at any hour of the day. You said you order this late at night. Somebody there is going to fill that order. Could be 2-3 in the morning. And it makes for not necessarily the most pleasant work experience.
0: Yeah, I might select the 2-day delivery next time, not the next morning delivery. Yes. Now, your study talks about something called the B2C effect. What is that? And why should we be, you know, interested in this?
9: Yeah, so, you know, when historically a warehouse is really a place where you just kind of stored goods. So think about a factory, you build a lot of tools, you're not ready to sell them, you just put it on a shelf, it sits there. That's what we'd call a B2B warehouse, because ultimately it's going to go to another business, you know, that's going to sell that product, or it's going to go to another factory that's going to use that product. But B2C, business to consumer, is a warehouse that's actually taking a package, filling it with stuff and sending it to your house. And when it goes to your house, that's a different kind of order delivery, because now you have a consumer on the other end who wants it right away, right? They have that whim. They decide they need that toilet paper. They've got to get it to them. There's a lot of pressure to get it to their door as quickly as possible because they have so many options. They can go buy it somewhere else. And so it really puts a lot of pressure on the companies that have these B2C, these business to consumer warehouses, to try to really quickly satisfy that consumer in a way that the traditional warehouse just didn't have to do.
0: So in your research studying how fast delivery works for a company like Amazon, although they're not the only ones, was there stuff that in your findings genuinely surprised you, like for someone who studies work and labor conditions?
9: Yeah, well, you know, we don't always want to use Amazon as the punching bag, but I will say there's been some stories about Amazon in the past having workers who really had no time to go to the bathroom, and they got in a lot of trouble because they had workers going in basically water bottles on the job. So we actually put a question in the survey, do you have enough time to go to the bathroom? And it's true that you have much less time and you struggle to find bathroom time when you work for a place like Amazon or in a business to consumer facility in general.
0: I have IBS. I couldn't work this job. I'm sorry. I know this is a serious interview. I'm doing it in the gutter. Let's get out of the gutter. Now, if I walked into one of these warehouse centers, what would I find? And what would I notice is different than a traditional warehouse, something that might have fulfilled orders for people, I don't know, 10 years ago?
9: Yeah, I think, you know, a key piece is when you're going into the warehouse, right? If you walk into an older warehouse, you're probably talking about a, you know, 9-to-5, 8-to-5 cycle where there's going to be people in there at that time. But if you came late at night, it would be pretty quiet. The lights might be off. Maybe some people would be putting some stuff on the shelves just to prepare for the next day. But if you go into a warehouse that's serving e-commerce consumers, you know, any hour of the day, it's going to be teeming with people, and they're going to be moving fast. They're going to be a lot more people. There's probably going to be more women, actually, because when you're ordering something online, you might just get like one thing, right? Like a pencil or a computer, and one person can pick that up. Whereas in other kind of old school warehouses, you have, you know, big packages, pallets, you know, huge pieces of equipment. That was considered kind of masculine heavy work, whereas the e-commerce work is much smaller. And so they employ a lot more women. That's something you probably notice right away.
0: That's interesting. I did not know that. Now, the work is stressful. Some people don't have enough time to go to the bathroom. Like you say, it's all hours of the day. It doesn't let up. It sounds to me that this intense environment maybe should pay a little more. Is that what you found? Do these jobs reward people for the difficult work, or do they pay about the same as a regular warehouse job?
9: Yeah, we did not find any differences in pay between those two warehouse jobs. Now, if your option is, you know, go work in fast food, go work in an actual retail brick and mortar store, you'd probably take the warehouse job. It does pay more than those alternatives, but you're going to basically pay in terms of worse working conditions.
0: Now, Amazon, we pick on them. They sell their order system as like highly optimized, technologically advanced. Is it possible that it's a little too optimized and they're squeezing a little bit too much out of people? Like efficiency is just basically shorthand for making people work a little too hard.
9: Totally. One of the things that I like to tell people is that warehousing is actually the most injurious industry in the U.S. If you look at the rates of injuries across, you know, being a fisherman, working in logging, working in mining, you get the highest injury rate in warehousing. And that's exactly because they have optimized to just squeeze people so hard, make sure they're working so fast, doing the same motions over and over again. It just really wears on your body.
0: Now, let's talk about individual consumer responsibility, because sometimes it feels like, oh, I drove a little bit extra today. You know, I wasted gas, but this company's drilling in the Gulf and they're polluting everything. Like, it sometimes feels like we can't make a difference. Can we make a difference as consumers? Like, for someone listening, should they change their ordering behavior? Like, if they don't need that thing by 4 a.m., could they order it a week out? Could they order it in 2-day delivery instead?
9: Yeah, I think the first step is you just got to realize that there is a human behind the screen. It's a lot easier when you go to the grocery store, you go to checkout, you see somebody right in front of you, you know that you are interacting with them. Hopefully you're trying to be pretty courteous. You just can't see that person when you're ordering something online. So I just think first being sensitized to the fact that there is a human involved is the first step. And then second of all, I think you should think twice about clicking right away. Maybe you don't need that right away. If you have the option to delay next day delivery, think about it as maybe you're reducing carbon emissions a little bit, but also you're helping somebody go home a little bit earlier because you're saying, you know what, you can fill my order tomorrow. I don't need it right now.
0: You know, like I remember when 2-day delivery was amazing and now it's like, oh, I expect it by 4 a.m. the next morning. Yeah. One thing I want to talk about in these warehouses that I'm curious about now, like digital surveillance, are employees being monitored and checked for how fast they work using like high, like a lot of advanced technology, how much they can fulfill, how much they can pull off shelves? And if so, what's the employee's response to all that?
9: Yeah, they're being checked nonstop. You know, they know where you are, what you're picking down to like the nanosecond. They can tell all of this. There's also cameras everywhere to make sure employees aren't taking anything. And there's often huge rows of metal detectors. So people will get late to work because they're in line just going through the metal detector because they're being checked. So heavily monitored. Now, what does that mean for workers? It's not fun, right? You're just being scrutinized all the time. That's very stressful. It also makes you feel like your company doesn't really trust you very much because you can't be let on your own to just do the right thing.
0: So bottom line, what do you want people to know about warehouse workers now that you've studied this? The title of your paper, I believe, is called At the Mercy of the Market. That sounds, I don't know, almost philosophical. What do you want people to take away?
9: I want them to take away that there is a person behind the screen. You don't need to get that thing right away. You know, there's also other options. One, go local. You're supporting your local businesses. That actually helps jobs get better because they get money circulating in your local economy. But then also there's alternatives to Amazon. You know, Amazon stands out for having particularly rough work conditions. I don't shop at Amazon, but I do shop online. I can find the same thing often cheaper from another purveyor. Sometimes I even go to Walmart because it's actually a little bit better.
0: All right. Well, Alex Kowalski is a human resource studies professor at Cornell University. Alex, I've enjoyed the chat. Thanks for being on the show.
9: Me too. Thanks.
0: Just ahead, studies show that inequality can shorten people's lives who have less. So why isn't that a bigger political issue? Why don't people seem to care? We'll investigate.
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30: This is Global News. I'm Karim Gouda. Israeli forces have launched attacks on Hezbollah targets in Beirut, the capital of Lebanon. Israel says the strikes are in retaliation for Hezbollah attacking targets in northern Israel. This comes after Iran threatened to stop negotiations with the U.S. over Israeli attacks in Lebanon. Here's more from ABC's Tom Sufi Burridge, who's in Jerusalem.
31: They also threatened via the IRGC, the Iranian military, to carry out strikes against Israel if Israel went after Hezbollah, their proxy, in the Lebanese capital, Beirut. Then we had that fiery phone call between President Trump and Prime Minister Netanyahu late on Monday. And we learned details that effectively President Trump told Netanyahu not to launch strikes against Hezbollah in Beirut.
30: Israel's attacks on Beirut come just a few days after the Lebanese and Israeli government agreed to a ceasefire in U.S.-hosted talks, though Hezbollah rejected the deal. Moving back to Canada now, where an Ipsos poll conducted exclusively for Global News finds 56% of Albertans overall disapprove of the job Premier Danielle Smith is doing, while 58% disapprove of her handling of the separation issue. Global's Jaswan Graywall speaks with Ipsos chairman Daryl Bricker to unpack the numbers.
1: Yeah, there really does appear to be a correlation for two reasons. One, people are pretty confused about all sorts of things that relate to the referendum, so that's not a good thing. And the second thing is there's a whole series of other issues that Albertans feel are more burning, particularly related to affordability, cost of living, and those kinds of things that they really want their government to be focused on right now.
3: Okay, and your polling also found that Albertans were skeptical of her decision to defend the sovereignty referendum. Just expand on that.
1: Well, for a couple of reasons. The first one is what her personal motivations are. When we ask Albertans whether the premier is doing this because she wants to defend her own job as premier, or she really wants to give Albertans a say on the future of the province's position in Canada, they really lean towards she's really trying to defend her own position. And after that, when we ask people whether or not they feel the premier is on their side of the issue, so for sovereignists, do they feel the premier is for separating from Alberta? No, they actually think she's on the other side. And for people who would vote against separating Alberta from the rest of the country, those people actually think that Daniel Smith is more of a separatist. So there's a lot of confusion on this and about where the premier sits and her motives that have created a fair amount of ambiguity. And on something so important, it does lead to disapproval.
3: Mm-hmm. Switching gears now, how do you think the strategy is working out for the UCP, and how is it working out for the opposing NDP?
1: Well, the NDP doesn't seem to have gained much of an advantage. So if we take a look at support from the last election campaign, the UCP is down 5 or 6 points, but those have gone to actually other parties, not to the NDP. The NDP is only up one. And when you look at the approval levels for Mr. Nenshi, who's the leader of the NDP, they're not really that different from the approval levels for Danielle Smith. The one thing that has really moved that's interesting in terms of Danielle Smith and her positioning on this is that support for sovereignty in the province of Alberta has gone down about 10 points since January. So talking about it more, talking about putting a referendum question to the people in October seems to have reduced support for sovereignty. So maybe Daniel Smith's a little more clever on this issue than we think.
3: That is Daryl Bricker, chairman of Ipsos Canada.
30: And Vancouver has been ranked the best of 16 cities hosting World Cup matches. Sports Illustrated magazine cited transportation, walkability, and mild weather for the BC city topping the ranking list released this month. Both Canadian cities fared well on the list, with Toronto ranking number 3 just after Seattle. Canada, the U.S., and Mexico are co-hosting the major soccer tournament, with the Canadian team's first game set for Friday against Bosnia and Herzegovina. From the Global News Desk, I'm Karim Gouda.
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0: If poverty can shave years off of someone's life, why isn't economic inequality a public health issue? The sometimes brutal system that we live in can seem strangely normal to us. Why is that? Well, let's discuss it here with Daniel Connolly, a behavioral scientist at Princeton School of Public and International Affairs. Dan, what a joy it is having you here.
4: Yeah, thanks for having me. Excited to be here.
0: When people hear economic inequality, they think of like billionaires in private jets and then people like struggling to eat. And that's kind of the image that comes to mind. How would you describe it?
4: Yeah, I mean, unsurprisingly, even the definition has been the topic of like tons of scholarly debate and journal articles. But I think the basic point is there's lots of ways to think about inequality between groups and individuals, income, wealth, health, education. And what I like to try to focus on is what I call pure inequality, which is just if you took everybody in the world and you rank them by how much wealth they have or how much money they make, what is the kind of actual mathematical inequality of the distribution?
0: And does it look pretty grim depending on what country you're in?
4: It's pretty grim. One nice thing is that the between country inequality has actually been getting a little better in the last 50 years, but within country, kind of unsurprisingly, has been getting so much worse.
0: Now, a lot of people look at this as just like a numbers problem. Is there a way to look at this from like a psychology perspective rather than an economic one?
4: Yeah, I mean, and so that's actually the focus of a lot of my work is trying to figure out, okay, we have this material distribution, there's numbers, you know, there's a distribution. How do people experience that distribution? And one of the things we find is that a lot of the psychological experience of inequality would be suited for a kind of small scale society, presumably the one that humans evolved in, where you kind of know everyone in your group, you kind of know how much they have or don't have, and all the ways that we reason about inequality are kind of built for that world. And it's just not the world we live in, right? Like you said, we have billionaires in private jets, we have the sort of immiserated global poor, And our cognitive machinery inside our heads is just not well suited for understanding the true gulf between these groups.
0: Now, before we get into, like, I don't know, picking it apart, this stat that I saw, that at least in the U.S., wealthy people live about 14 years longer than poor people. Why doesn't that spark outrage in us? Because as I read it, I'm like, inequality, income inequality or economic inequality is like a public health problem.
4: Totally. I mean, economic inequality is associated with a bunch of other really dramatic social problems, as you say, public health, gaps in education, gaps in quality of life and income. And I think, you know, one of the things I find most interesting in my work as one of the things that kind of depresses our sensitivity to these issues is what we call the iframe bias. Iframe meaning individual. The idea here is that when we look at the outcome that any given person has received, a billionaire, a poor person, someone who's doing pretty well, someone who's doing relatively less well, we have a tendency to arrive at a conclusion about why they got what they got by reasoning about them, right? Their own characteristics, their own choices, their own behaviors, and kind of neglecting the systems in which that individual person operates, the opportunities they received, the role of luck, where they started from. And so I think when people think about any given person, they just tend to think, oh, that person got what they got because it's some property of them and not of the systems in which they live.
0: I'm not going to want to pick this quote apart, but there is a quote that says, I got a small $1 million loan from my father, you know, and then so to take that view and then take a view of someone who's struggling to make ends meet with three jobs. And that's how, you know, they had no money. They couldn't afford to go to college or university. Like, yeah, there's a system that produces this inequality that isn't like, oh, I could have just worked harder and then I would have gotten a better job.
4: Yeah. And one thing that's kind of amazing about those views is that those views themselves vary by sort of the class you're in. There's this great survey of the American 1% where you ask, like, you ask really rich people, how important is it to have a wealthy family in order to get ahead in society? And about 1% of them say, oh, that's really important. It's really important that you have a wealthy family. If you ask everybody else, people agree, like having a wealthy family is a big deal in terms of getting ahead. So the psychology also varies based on where you're coming from.
0: Now, your research asks this very deceptively simple question. Why does inequality persist in a democratic society where we're all supposed to be equal and we all get a vote? We all get a say in how our government runs. What's like the shortest answer to that question? Or is that question worth, I don't know, 100,000 words?
4: Yeah, I mean, 100,000 dissertations maybe. But what I will say, there's a set of kind of stock basic political economy answers which won't surprise anybody. Money in politics, elite capture, you know, regulatory capture, all these sort of standard answers. And then I think there's also a set of kind of complementary psychological explanations, which is that, you know, as I said earlier, people have a psychology which is suited to perceiving and reacting to their local environment, not the kind of broad social scale inequality that we have. So I already talked about the iframe bias. I think there's two other really important ones. One is just basically attention. So there's lots of work in both psychology, economics, and political science that says basically that people's perceptions of the global inequality or the national level of inequality they have is really strongly determined by the inequality they perceive locally. So you just, whatever you happen to encounter day to day, that's going to inform your view of how much inequality we have overall. And then the second, or I guess third, in addition to the iframe bias factor, is group identity. So people have group identities. Those identities give them some benefit. But when people see things like racial inequality or gender inequality, that can have the effect of kind of focusing attention away from the kind of pure inequality I talked about, which is that rich people are extremely, extremely rich.
0: Got it. Well, there's like 8 billion people on the planet. It's hard to pay attention to everybody. You know, if I turn on the news, there's a tragedy everywhere. I get so overwhelmed. I don't know how to help. Should we not be so hard on ourselves for accepting the system on an individual level?
4: Yeah. What I don't mean to say is that anyone in particular is making a mistake by like not appreciating how much inequality we have across the globe. Like you say, like, let's not be so hard on ourselves. But as a researcher, what I'm interested in is, like, given that it's the case that people psychologically are going to tend to underreact to large-scale economic inequality, like, what might we do to help democracy implement the level of redistribution that I personally think would have the effect of improving aggregate welfare in society?
0: Good effing luck, but what could we do? What would a perfect democratic society, where sure you could have wealthy folks, but then you wouldn't have people bleeding on the street who can't afford to eat as well?
4: Yeah, I mean, one thing I'm really interested in is, like, I think the way that people sort of reason and react to tax and transfer policies is, like, very strange given their material reality. So there's lots of great work in economics showing that, like, the salience of a tax is strong, has a strong input into how much people pay attention and respond to it. There's this great paper about the introduction of EasyPass, where, you know, you have to, before EasyPass, you have to pay a toll. You have to pay it by, like, handing the money over.
0: This is driving through, like, bridges and tunnels and stuff.
4: Yeah. And after EasyPass, you just get to drive through. That reduces the salience of road tolls and makes drivers less responsive to the amount of money they're paying to cross the bridge into New York or whatever. And what I find really fascinating about this is, like, in either way, the material cost is the same. What's different is the psychological impact of the tax. And so I think there's lots we need to do in terms of the design of public policies to get people on board with the fact that some taxes and transfers can make their lives better. And those taxes, in large part, are likely to target the wealthy.
0: Where do you see this all going, especially as we enter with AI in the conversation? Because companies are getting rid of entry-level employees. The wealthy people are getting wealthier. They're getting computers to do the work for them. I don't see good things, you know, in the next 20 years in terms of economic inequality.
4: Yeah, I mean, my sense is that if not for some kind of public policy response, we are likely to see increasingly dramatically worsening of inequality. What I'll say is that one of the things I think is most exciting and most well-justified given where the technology comes from is that if AI models are trained on the collective output of humanity, humanity as a whole should own a share of the profits from that output. Some have called this universal basic capital.
0: Try telling that to, you know, Sam Altman at OpenAI, ChatGPT. Yeah.
4: I mean, that's the fight to be had, right? But I think we should have it.
0: Well, we're starting here on this program, and at least my mother is listening. And will she do something about it? I don't know. I don't think she knows how to send an email.
4: Get involved.
0: Dan, I've enjoyed this chat. Thanks for being on the show.
4: Thanks so much for having me. Appreciate it.
0: Daniel Connolly is a behavioral scientist at Princeton School of Public and International Affairs. Coming up next, skipping meals. Does it make your brain slower, foggier, and useless? You know, morning brain when you haven't eaten. Or is that a common misconception? Well, a new study challenges what we thought about fasting and brain performance. It ain't that bad. Details in a moment.
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1: Do hungry brains turn into useless mush? You probably think so. You probably think if you skip breakfast, you won't be able to focus. That's common wisdom, right? Maybe not. New research says short-term fasting might not actually slow down your brain like you think it does. I'm here with Christoph Bomberg, a psychology researcher at the University of Salzburg in Austria, who has studied this. Christoph, welcome to the show.
2: Thank you for having me.
1: So fasting and brain performance, when people hear that, they assume that, you know, the two do not go together, that if you don't eat, you're just not going to be able to focus at all. What made you want to sort of look at that assumption that a lot of people have?
2: Yeah, well, it's mostly based on my own experience that I just struggled shoving down breakfast in the morning before heading to school or to university. And then I somehow read some articles about intermittent fasting and then thought, hey, maybe I should try it out myself. More for the health benefits, actually. But then I noticed I can actually concentrate quite well until lunch or even later without having breakfast. So then I thought, maybe there's actually something to it that I don't need to have breakfast.
1: Were all your friends criticizing you and saying that short-term fasting is going to make you dumber? And you're like, no, it's not. And then you're like, you want to prove it, basically?
2: Well, I mean, as you already mentioned, breakfast is the most important meal of the day. This saying comes up in the first minute of a conversation like this always. So yeah, the conventional wisdom is definitely against it. And people were a little bit confused why I would want to try it. But I think so far I could convince a few to try it themselves, and many with good benefits for themselves, actually.
1: Let's talk about intermittent fasting or short-term fasting. When we actually look at this kind of dieting technique, are we talking about just skipping breakfast? Are we talking about a fixed amount of time? Like, what exactly is short-term fasting, technically speaking?
2: I mean, intermittent fasting is kind of an umbrella term, right? I think most people skip breakfast and then they have an early dinner so that they eat within 8 hours of a day. So they might have their last meal at 8 p.m. and then start eating at noon the next day. If that works for you, other people prefer to have a breakfast and no dinner. So you might also have breakfast at 8 a.m. in the morning and then have your last meal at 4 p.m. I also tried that, but I found it quite hard to combine this with my social life, right? Because you can't even have an alcohol-free beer if you take it serious. And just having tea in the evening is a little bit unsocial, I would say.
1: Yeah, tell me about it. I don't drink because I have a problem with alcohol, and those alcohol-free beers, sometimes I get a look. Okay, but I'm way off topic. So brain tasks that you want to look at when people are fasting, what are they? Which ones did you look at? And then what did you find when people fast?
2: Yeah, so in psychology, we use standardized tasks so that we can compare different studies. And for example, you have to press a specific button on your keyboard as fast as possible, or not press another button to kind of test how attentive you are and how engaged you are with a task. So they are a way to mimic everyday cognitive demands in a way.
1: Like reaction time, basically.
2: Yeah, basically that, yeah.
1: And then what about memory and your ability to pay attention when you're fasting?
2: Yeah, I mean, there are also some tasks where you have to remember 8 pictures, for example, and then 5 minutes later you have to recall them in the right order or something like this. There are also tests on this kind of cognitive performance, yeah.
1: Okay, so we got tests that can measure your cognitive performance, how fast or how well your brain can think.
2: Yeah.
1: Let's get to the headline here. For most healthy adults, not everyone, but most healthy adults, if I skip breakfast, if I'm going through a period of fasting, What will my abilities be like? Will they be diminished or basically the same?
2: Well, based on the meta-analysis that we did, they will be the same on average, right? And the important word is on average, because we found quite a spread around this average. So for some, fasting actually had some improvement, but for others, it also diminished their cognitive performance. But just expect nothing to happen on average.
1: So on average, not really a measurable or meaningful effect on your ability to think.
2: Yeah.
1: Then why do you think this belief persists? And why do I kind of feel dumber when I don't eat Like, why do you think this belief is so strong in people if when you actually measured it, it's not quite there?
2: Yeah, I think one reason, unfortunately, is this saying that breakfast is the most important meal of the day, which is also an advertisement slogan, right?
1: Yeah, yeah. Isn't it traced back to like American cereal companies or something like that?
2: Exactly, yeah. And yeah, it's just very persistent. And these expectations, they play a role, right? Like placebos can have a big effect on anything from physiological bodily reactions to your cognitive performance. So if you expect to concentrate worse when skipping breakfast, this expectation alone can already mean that you perform worse.
1: Sounds more like the placebo's evil cousin, nocebo. That's when you think something has a negative effect, even though it doesn't, and then just thinking it causes it to. Is this effect, like if I fast for 36 hours, if I fast for 5 hours, is it equal across all fasting times? Or is there some threshold that I cross, like if I skip 3 meals in a row, where my cognitive performance will actually decrease?
2: That's a very good question, because there are complex physiological mechanisms that play into this, right? Because if we skip meals at some point, we don't have glucose, which is our main energy source, to fuel our concentration. And then our fat reserves are used up to fuel us. And yeah, you could expect in between this switch from glucose to our fat resources to concentrate a little bit worse, which would be around 16 hours. But the research is not so clear on this yet, I would say. Yeah.
1: That's when your body kind of switches to burning fat from. Now, is this equal across all ages, or are like kids basically different? Kids do need to eat in order to think well.
2: Yeah, I would say that's a relatively robust finding that children shouldn't fast necessarily, especially in the morning. Skipping breakfast is probably not such a good idea for children, but adults can probably do it. Yeah.
1: I have a friend who's really into intermittent fasting, and whenever he talks about it, I roll my eyes. I'm going to stop doing that, first off. But second off, is there like a practical non-diet guru conclusion that we can take here? Like, for who might fasting be right for who should be cautious? What would be like a takeaway? What would you want people to know about short-term fasting?
2: I think people should try it out, because we are just too worried, I think, about not eating regularly. And if you try it out, you notice, hey, actually, it's not that hard, right? And then maybe you feel like, yeah, it's not that hard, but I just don't feel like it. And then you go back to your usual rhythm. But in the end, this 3 meals a day pattern, it shouldn't work for everyone, because everyone is different, right? So I think it's good to experiment a little bit more with when we eat and what we eat.
1: Now, are there any activities when you're fasting that do change, like thinking about food or like anything to do with that?
2: Yeah, in our research, we found that studies that tested cognitive performance on tasks about food, so focusing on pictures that are not food while being distracted by pictures of food, for example, there the hungry participants or the fasted ones, they were a little bit worse. So it might be, if you want to transfer it to everyday life, it might be that you're more distracted by food if you're fasted.
1: Interesting.
2: Which seems intuitive, right?
1: So if you're in an environment where there is distracting food and you're fasting, you might not be able to think as well. So maybe like working in a restaurant or something.
2: Yeah, that might be difficult. And I mean, unfortunately, many of our environments in modern life are just full with distractions through snacks on the conference table or the fridge and so on. So yeah, that might actually be a little bit difficult.
1: Christoph, this has been a great chat. I appreciate you coming on the show.
2: Thank you for having me.
1: Christoph Bamberg is a psychology researcher at the University of Salzburg in Austria. Just ahead, ever notice how you can scroll on your phone for hours but struggle to finish a book? Here's the question. What are screens doing to your brain when you read that paper just doesn't?
0: Want to see the faces behind the voices? 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This is The Last Show with David Cooper.
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0: They all interact with your attention span in different ways. Well, that's what we're going to discuss here with Eric Reichel, a cognitive psychology professor at Macquarie University in Australia. Eric, welcome to the show.
1: Thank you.
0: So at the most basic level, like, why is reading harder than it feels? Like, if you give words to a young kid, they have no idea what's going on. But for us, it almost seems like intuitive as adults.
1: Yeah, look, it's deceptive. We are biologically predisposed to learn spoken language, right? We're genetically endowed with whatever neural hardware is required to rapidly learn language. It's not the same with reading and writing. Reading and writing have only been around for a little over 5,000 years, and somehow we are able to cobble together the visual attention system and the spoken language system to be able to read. And it's a non-trivial task. It takes, you know, formal education plus years and years of dedicated practice to become a skilled adult reader. And despite education and years of practice, a significant percentage of people still never acquire that skill, right? So that's what makes it difficult.
0: Yeah.
1: But you or I, having spent, you know, 10, 15, 20 years learning how to read and practicing it every day, it seems pretty straightforward.
0: It does. And I think my question was unfair to those that struggle with reading. I just mean the mechanism of it all. For those who've acquired the skill, it seems straightforward. But it sort of hijacks your listening system. Like, I have a strong inner monologue. When I read, I hear words in my own voice. I know not everyone has this, but like, our brains were really designed to hear words, not look at
1: them. That's right. That's exactly right.
0: So what made you curious about like how we look at the words, whether it's a busy computer screen, I'm thinking like a newspaper article with like ads on every line, or just a clean piece of paper in a nice bound book?
1: Yes, that's another really interesting question. So my research background, I've done a lot of computer modeling using data from eye tracking experiments. And we've learned a lot from tracking people's eyes while they're reading. And so my task over the last 30 years has been to kind of reverse engineer and figure out the timing of everything. And that then led fairly naturally into the question of, are there differences between what happens when we read, you know, traditional paper-based media versus something that's being displayed on a computer screen, right? It's a super interesting question. It's also really important, because in the last 5-10 years, there's been a rapid push to moving education towards online media, online platforms, and we still don't, with 100% certainty, know what the final outcome of that's going to be. So there could be subtle differences, for example, in reading text online that make it more difficult to coordinate all of the cognitive machinery that's required to read at an adult skill level.
0: Yeah. And when I think about it, it's not just the LEDs or LCDs or lights in the screen and colors versus a page. It's like the text is movable. You know, you scroll and then there's ads. And I wonder, like, do I absorb information differently when I see it on a computer screen or a phone or an e-reader than I might a traditional textbook or book or magazine?
1: There's already some preliminary evidence, again, from eye tracking experiments, that when people are reading texts displayed online, they adopt different strategies, right? So rather than reading like you would a normal, you know, newspaper or a magazine where you kind of go through word by word reading the text, people adopt pretty sophisticated strategies where they look for key information. They might skim through big pieces of the text. And that in and of itself might not be problematic for an adult who already knows how to read at a highly skilled level, but for a child that's learning how to coordinate the visual system and attention and language, that could have lifelong consequences that we're not yet fully aware of.
0: Oh, interesting. So I'm 39. I grew up with paper reading in school and high school and all that. And I guess in university too, I got my first smartphone maybe at like 20. It doesn't matter. I learn those skills. So like if I do speed reading online on a newspaper article, it's not such a big deal. But for young kids who don't learn those kind of like fixed, slow, non-speeding reading skills, they're missing something?
1: Exactly. So the coordination between the eye movements, the movement of covert visual attention, the identification of the words, and the spoken language processing That coordination has to be super

0: tight, super well coordinated in order for reading to get to kind of the maximum speed, which is around 350, 380 words per minute. And it takes years of practice to get that coordination down. And so if you're reading, you know, on a computer screen with pop-up ads and different fonts and the text is arranged differently and there are ads in between big blocks of text, we don't know the long-term consequences of that.
1: Now, what about e-readers, like, you know, Kobo, Kindle, that kind of thing? Mm-hmm. Are those better or are those just as bad as the screens?
0: Look, those are probably better because you can control the reading environment and there aren't pop-up ads and you can adjust the size of the font and so on. So those are probably better. But being really honest with you, there hasn't been a huge amount of research done on this topic yet.
1: Uh-huh. And everyone's talking about moving classrooms to digital. So is this worrisome for you?
0: It's a little worrisome, but interestingly, the Swedish government has decided that they're going to be moving back to paper-based media, right? Because they have this concern. So that's actually what, I'm sure you're aware of this. I was asked to write an article for The Conversation.
1: Yes, which is why you're here, if anyone's interested in it. Yep. It's called Do We Absorb Information Better on Paper Rather Than Screens? It depends on the screen, but please keep going.
0: Well, the person that contacted me from The Conversation and asked me to write the article, it was in response to this other article she had read about the Swedish government deciding to move children back to paper-based media.
1: I wonder if we're going to know in the next few years, based on Sweden as like a sample, whether it helps with kids learn.
0: I have a grant proposal that's currently under review. So if I get some funding, I'm going to be looking at this question in a lot of detail.
1: Yeah. So I guess it's right now an open question. Should parents be concerned at all? Should parents be buying their kids paper books and encouraging them to read them?
0: I would, but that has to be offset against the... you know, if reading on a Kindle or an iPad is more convenient and the child is going to be more absorbed and more likely to read, that's also a good thing. There are kind of two things at play. One is, you know, the factors that lead to the coordination of attention, vision, and so on. And that's probably better supported by traditional paper-based text. But then playing against that is, you know, most children really don't like to read. So if you can give them a device that makes it easier or more convenient to read. You know, they can lug around an e-reader with, you know, hundreds of books on it, which might make reading that much more enjoyable. So, you know, that's the advantage of an e-reader or a tablet.
1: And if young people who are only exposed to reading on screens with all the distractions and kind of learn speed reading before they do traditional reading, will that be such a big deal? Like, is something lost, or what if that's the future of reading? I don't know.
0: Ooh, we don't know enough about it yet to answer that question definitively, right?
1: So, as I ask it, it kind of feels wrong, I got to admit. Like, I would say it's
0: an important question, right? Because we're talking about like a generation of children. We want them to be skilled readers. We want them to be able to critically evaluate information that they read. So it's an important question.
1: Well, Eric, I've enjoyed the chat. Thanks for coming on and sharing some of your research with me.
0: You're very welcome.
1: Eric Reichel is a cognitive psychology professor at Macquarie University in Australia. Here's what we'll cover up next. Have you ever used an AI chatbot like ChatGPT or Gemini, asked it a question, and felt like it answered with complete and utter confidence? But did it give you an answer confidently? Like, you might have thought it was sure in its answer to your question, but was the chatbot sure? We'll talk to a researcher in a few moments' time about why our brains perceive certainty from these tools when they never actually say, "I'm sure." So why do we trust these machines, even though we know that they hallucinate? Well, that is going to be our discussion on the other side of the break.
2: 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It's the tastiest sounding domain on the internet. 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

0: instantly, and you assume that it's answering you confidently. Did it actually tell you that it knew the correct answer? Well, to many people, it feels like chatbots are confident. So let's look at why AI sounds more certain than it is, even when it isn't saying so. I'm here with Clara Colombato, a cognitive science professor at the University of Waterloo, to discuss this. Clara, welcome in.
1: Thank you so much for having me.
0: So people talk about AI giving us answers that are wrong confidently. And I guess the question is AI confident, or are we just kind of assuming that it's confident?
1: Yeah, that's a great question. So confidence in artificial intelligence is something that people are still figuring out how to build and how to get reliable estimates of confidence. And we've been studying how people perceive the confidence of artificial systems and whether, regardless of whether the systems tell us something about how confident they are, people have beliefs about how confident they should be or they might be, regardless of what the actual answer is to this question.
0: Before I got into radio, I was in computers. And I remember a few months ago, I was asking it like a programming question and it gave me a wrong answer. It hallucinated. It made something up that didn't really exist in computer programming. I don't want to get so into the details here. But in preparation for my interview with you, I looked at that chat and it didn't actually lie to me. It said, you could try this. You know, it didn't say that it was right. But in my mind, I'm like, Well, it just lied to me. Did I fall victim to thinking that it was confident when it wasn't?
1: Absolutely. Absolutely. And this is something that we do all the time, and in part because when we talk to other people, it's very unusual to have someone say that they're very confident in something that they're not confident at all about. So most people do have insight into how well they're doing and how good they are at something. And so usually when we talk to people, we have these cues that we use to figure out whether they are confident or not. So for example, our tone of voice changes depending on whether we are sure about something or we have more doubts, our posture changes. With AI, we don't have access to these cues. It's not like we can look at it and know whether they seem certain and confident or not. And so we make all of these assumptions even when maybe they're a bit unjustified.
0: Is there an assumption about authority? Like if I'm talking to a back surgeon about why my back hurts and they give me an answer, I'm just going to assume that it was confident, even if they didn't, you know, had a shaky tone of voice and said they weren't quite sure. Do we assume that chatbots are these authority figures that they just aren't?
1: Yeah, that's exactly what we find in our research, that people have these beliefs about what different AI systems are or are not good at. So for example, when we use it for general knowledge or solving trivia questions, then we assume that they're confident because we assume that they're good at answering those questions and they have access to all this knowledge that we might not have access to. There's other tasks where maybe these systems we assume that they're not as good at, for example, reading emotions or giving us advice on personal matters. We maybe have less confidence in them and we think that maybe other people would understand situations better than these chatbots would. And so in those cases, we go into the conversation with less expectations about how accurate the systems would be. But for tasks like vision or general knowledge, we have these assumptions that the chatbots are going to be excellent at the task. And then we also think that their answers are going to be extremely confident and very likely to be correct.
0: Is the fact that they answer quickly another factor here? To me, that maybe is a factor they're not as confident. I feel like if the AI spent more time thinking, more time searching its own model or however it works, it might actually produce a better answer. But when I get a quick one, it might actually be worse. But do we think that makes it smarter?
1: Yeah, so speed is a really important cue for these types of inferences. When we talk to other people and they take a really long time to respond, we'll assume that they have thought about it for a while and that the answer is maybe less likely to be correct because this delay in answering might signal some sort of uncertainty. What we find in our work is that people use the speed and how quickly the system responds also as a cue to confidence. So if ChatGPT answers very slowly, then we'll think that it didn't really know the answer and it had to look for it. So it may be less confident and it might even decrease our assumptions about how good the system is at that task because it didn't know the answer right away. But when they answer too quickly, then that backfires because it means that they didn't think about it at all and just spit out the answer super quickly. So speed is very interesting because when you answer too quickly, that signals that you didn't think about it enough. But if you answer too slowly, it's almost like you thought about it too much to have known the answer and to be confident in what you're saying. So there's this sweet spot of speed where it's not too fast, not too slow, and that's the optimal high confidence speed. So very interesting relationship there.
0: It is, and it gets even weirder because it has nothing to do with how correct the answer is. It's how much computing power has been designated to your problem. So if you use a really fast chip and processor and many, many computers all working together, I can get you something good fast. And if I just use one computer with a slow chip in it, I can get you something good slow. And it has nothing to do with how much it actually thought.
1: Yeah, that's right. And the thing is, for users, for people, we use cues like speed that we're used to rely on when we interact with other people. And this is just what we're used to. And these new technologies, most people don't really understand, including me, don't really understand everything about how they work. And we apply these cues that we use in other types of interactions to these AI systems, even when the underlying system is completely different. And so the cues actually lose their meaning. But because we use them so much when we interact with other people, it's almost like we can't help but apply the same types of cues to these different systems.
0: So what are the risks of treating our chatbots as confident and correct when they're not? I'm thinking of extreme cases where lawyers might have like cited in a legal brief a case that didn't exist. Maybe the chatbot, when the lawyer said, hey, give me a case that matches my legal problem, they thought it was confident, it seemed confident, they submitted it to the court, and they got in a lot of trouble. But that's an extreme example. But are there risks of treating these answers as a little too confident?
1: Yeah, absolutely. I mean, confidence is really important when we make decisions with other people because it gives us a signal to how much we should trust them. So if somebody gives you an answer very confidently, we maybe think that that answer might be more correct than it would be if they gave it with very low confidence. And so it's almost like we weigh advice when we take it from other people, depending on how confident we think that they are and how likely they are to be accurate. So when we lose this type of information, it becomes very tricky to know how much we should trust the advice that we get from these systems. And it's very difficult to be able to incorporate that advice or other sources of information with what we know because we don't have this cue that helps us figure out how much we should weight it. So we might get into situations where you're not as sure, but because you think that the chatbot is sure, you rely on it completely when really you should be relying on yourself just as much as the chatbot. And so the whole advice taking and integration in group decision making falls apart because we don't know how much we can trust these sources. We don't have this cue that helps us weight the advice that we get.
0: What would a healthier interaction with AI look like? Like if you could speak to the designers of ChatGPT or Gemini, would you want them to like give me a percentage confidence level with every answer? Like what would you do to make sure people didn't perceive what they asked these chatbots as necessarily true or correct or the best answer?
1: This is a great question. And I think this is what we need to be figuring out next. So if people have all these wrong assumptions about how confident the chatbots are, then how do we give them this information in a way that's less misleading? And it's tricky because when we interact with people, we get confidence in all of these very subtle ways, like tone of voice and posture or things like those. And those cues are difficult to integrate in the systems. For sure, the big takeaway is that we need to be incorporating signals because if we don't, people just have their assumptions that are wrong.
0: Well, Clara Colombato, cognitive science professor at the University of Waterloo. Clara, I've enjoyed the chat. Thanks for being on the show.
1: Thank you so much for having me.
0: That's a wrap on our Thursday night show. Thank you for tuning in. Got a question for the program? My inbox is always open. 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I'm lonely. We'll be back tomorrow night.
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29: This is Global News. I'm Karim Gouda. Conservative leader Pierre Poilievre is expected to argue in Calgary on Monday that a change in federal policy could help push back on separatism talks in Alberta.
30: Poilievre says locking arms with other provinces is key to keeping a strong Alberta within a united Canada. In an excerpt of a speech he's expected to give in Calgary on Monday, the conservative leader says new federal policies to promote resource extraction and give provinces like Alberta and Quebec more control over immigration could help to ease separatist concerns. Poilievre says he and his conservative caucus plan to campaign across Alberta all summer ahead of a fall vote on whether the province will consider a future separation referendum. Prime Minister Mark Carney says a recent industrial carbon pricing deal with Alberta shows the province can work within the federal system. Craig Lord, The Canadian Press, Ottawa.
29: Meantime, Prime Minister Mark Carney is taking a trip to Ireland and France this week ahead of the G7 summit in Évian-les-Bains. The gathering is expected to focus heavily on Middle East tensions, Ukraine, energy security, and U.S. trade disputes. Now, analysts say a major challenge for leaders will be managing relations with U.S. President Donald Trump. Carney will also hold talks in Paris and Dublin aimed at strengthening trade, defense, and technology partnerships. Meantime, the leaders of Britain, France, Germany, and Ukraine met in London to discuss countering Russia's hypersonic Oreshnik missile threat. The four countries called for faster production of missile interceptors and stronger air defense capabilities. They also argued Russian President Vladimir Putin to agree to an immediate ceasefire as a basis for negotiations. The meeting followed deadly Russian drone and missile attacks and growing concerns about Ukraine's air defense shortages. To the Middle East now, where AP correspondent Haya Punjwani is reporting on an Israeli strike.
0: Israel says Iran launched missiles at the country in the first such bombardment during the fragile ceasefire. That action comes after Tehran had warned of retaliation after Israel struck Beirut's southern suburbs in defiance of Washington's request days ago to stand down. Two people were killed in Beirut and 20 were hurt. Local resident Hassan Jalwan says, "This is the second time they've targeted this area. As you can see, it's a civilian area. There's nothing here, and I don't know of anything here." Israeli Prime Minister Benjamin Netanyahu's office says the strikes were in retaliation for the Iranian-backed Hezbollah firing at northern Israel earlier Sunday. Hezbollah did not immediately claim responsibility. I'm Haya Punjwani.
29: Governor General Mary Simon has reached the end of her tenure. Nathan Obed, the president of the ITK, an Inuit advocacy organization, says he's proud of how Simon used her time in office.
1: She had time for everyone, has time for kids, has time for community members who just want to tell her a quick story. The legacy of mental health and wanting to still work on it, I think, is also admirable. Wish her nothing but the best in setting up the fund, the work within the Riedel Hall Foundation, and we'll support it any way we can.
29: Former Supreme Court Justice Louise Arbour is set to replace Simon on Monday. And a Canadian scientist has found out that amputated bits of flesh cut from scarlet sea cucumbers can carry on living for years in its own strange new form. Sarah Jobson is a doctoral student at Memorial University in Newfoundland and Labrador. She says she and her colleagues have spent several years observing their little lab zombies.
2: Is it alive? It's not reproducing. It's not regrowing into, you know, but it's not dead. So what does this count? And that's where we got the term zombie tissue, because we're like, it's kind of on that line. Our little lab zombies are on that line between life and death. And what does it mean?
29: Jobson is a co-author on a paper about the phenomena recently published in Science Advances. From the Global News Desk, I'm Karim Gouda.
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3: 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It's called Uncharted: Crime and Mayhem in the Music Industry. And it takes us inside the seedy underbelly of the music industry, from vicious court battles to thieving managers to artists behaving very badly, cults, the mob, murder, and so much more. 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
4: In a fair and just universe, we would live in a meritocracy. The best and most talented would naturally rise to the top and be properly recognized and compensated for their contributions to humanity. Yeah, it's a nice idea, but, well, we'd like to think that music operates this way. The best and the brightest naturally have their songs heard, and those songs become popular because, well, they're good. These artists have hit records and are deservedly rewarded by the world for the fruits of their God-given natural abilities. Again, lovely idea, but hopelessly naive. The music business can be an ugly place. As Hunter S. Thompson allegedly once wrote, the music business is a cruel and shallow money trench, a long plastic hallway where thieves and pimps run free, and good men die like dogs. I should also add that the quote ends with, there's also a negative side, but I think he made his point. It is a viciously competitive game, and the truth is that sheer talent is just not enough to make it big. Every potential hit song needs a powerful distribution and marketing system behind it. Someone or a bunch of people who will work the song by elbowing other artists and other songs out of the way. The goal is to get the song heard by any means necessary. Once that is achieved, it's push, push, push to make the song ubiquitous. The more people that are exposed to it, the greater the likelihood of a record being bought or a song being streamed. And that's when the money starts rolling in. But it doesn't end there. Once a song is an actual hit, there are ancillary opportunities for revenue. Soundtracks, placement in TV shows, licensing for commercials, covers by other artists. The amount of money that can be made is staggering, and everyone along the way gets a taste. But none of that is possible unless the song is a hit in the first place. How can that happen with a perishable commodity in an environment where the end consumer, the music fan, is so fickle and unpredictable? How do you get millions of strangers to buy into a new piece of music? The answer? You gotta grease the wheels, create some incentives, and make offers that people just can't refuse. And this is where we enter the murky and illegal world of payola. I'm Alan Cross, and this is Uncharted: Crime and Mayhem in the Music Industry. And when it comes to payola, boy, do I have some stories for you. For 3 days in May 59, the Americana Hotel in Miami Beach was filled with 2,500 radio DJs. It was the second annual International Radio Programming and Disc Jockey Convention. This was supposed to be an opportunity for people involved with the new Top 40 rock and roll radio format to exchange ideas and to learn how to make their programs and radio stations better. There were speakers and panels and presentations. President Dwight Eisenhower gave a taped address. Robert King, the mayor of Miami, declared it Disc Jockey Week in the city. And it had all been organized by Todd Storrs, who is credited by many to have invented Top 40 radio in 1951 with a station in Omaha, Nebraska. So, on the surface, the convention looked like any other industry gathering. But not quite. This was an opportunity for 19 record labels and dozens of record men to wine and dine DJs, all of whom were men, by the way, in hopes of currying favor and influence over what records they played on their radio shows back home. They knew that DJs could make or break songs. They had to be on side if anyone hoped to have a hit record. So how did they plan to do that exactly? Well, big singers and wannabe stars were there to mingle and to be interviewed. Singer Peggy Lee even did a recording session on site, resulting in an album entitled Beauty and the Beat,

0: need a sky. Everyone got limo rides in from the airport. Upon check-in, everyone was given $1 million in play money, which they were encouraged to gamble on games that were fixed so that they would win. The money they won could then be used to win real merch like TVs, trips to Europe, and even a new car. The DJs were offered lots of liquor and drugs. One party went through 2,000 bottles of bourbon. Hookers were brought in, even from overseas. Promises of cash payments for future considerations were made. It was an incredibly wild party. The whole thing cost the labels about $120,000, and that's about $1.3 million in today's money for a three-day convention. It was so wild that the Miami News ran a story on May the 31st. That was the day the convention wrapped up. The headline read, "For DJs, babes, booze, and bribes." Let me read you some quotes. DJs were given the greatest buttering up since Nero was persuaded he was a fiddle virtuoso. One promo man said, "You can buy some of these DJs with an air conditioner, some with money, and some with a girl. A lot of these guys think they're gods. You can hardly blame them either. We put out one record sung by a kid with no voice and no reputation. We spent $100,000 on the promotion, most of it entertaining disc jockeys, and we got it into the top 10 in 4 weeks. I guess that the payoffs to the disc jockeys in one form or another run to well over $1 million a year. And finally, it's a lousy situation, but I don't see how anything can be done about it. As we tell them all the time, without the disc jockeys, we're dead." This was bad, bad publicity. And it wasn't long before the stories filtered up the chain of command to the U.S. Congress. Could it be that the radio and records industry was corrupt and not exactly above board? And that most of the evil was happening in the promotion of the devil's music, known as rock and roll? Oh, shock horror. An election year was coming up, 1960, and politicians wanted to show that they were being tough on crime and anything that was contributing to the national panic around juvenile delinquency. Many believed that rock and roll was a fad, and now with this new scandal, it was on the run. It could be stamped out, and people would go back to listening to good music like, well, Frank Sinatra and Doris Day. Orrin Harris, the chairman of the committee convened to investigate everything, was from Arkansas. He was a serious segregationist. He saw the prosecution of Alan Freed, the famous disc jockey, and the rock radio industry as a whole, as a way to get rid of all the music by black performers on the airwaves. Investigations were ordered, and in November 1959, the first ever U.S. congressional hearings were ordered into this new thing called payola and pay for play. Okay, a definition. This is the practice of bribing someone to play a record on the radio at the expense of other records whose promotion people did not pay, even though their records might be superior art. It was airplay interference. And the fact that this involved the corrupting fad of rock and roll was a bonus to populist politicians. It was discovered, again, shock horror, that certain songs got on the radio not because of the quality of the music and the talent of the performers. No, no, no. Those records made it on the air because of cash, cars, free vacations, hookers, and blow. Back then, playing a record on the radio was the surest and fastest way to create a hit song. The more airplay it got, the more popular it became with listeners. Many would go out and buy the record. The record would scale the charts, prompting more airplay and more purchases, and that would push the song further up the charts. And so on, until the public tired of the song. Charts like the Billboard Hot 100 create consensus among the public about what songs are hot and which songs are good. And this became a reflection of what everyone else was listening to and buying. And once a consensus was established, careers and long-term record sales were built. In other words, there was an awful lot at stake in getting radio to play your records. But paying to have a record played on the radio distorted the marketplace in favor of the people who had money to make the bribes. This was patently unfair and uncompetitive. The public's affections were being bought without its knowledge. Those Congressional House Oversight Committee hearings uncovered a lot. 335 DJs from across America admitted to receiving about $263,000 in what was euphemistically called consulting fees. One DJ from Chicago named Phil Lind revealed he'd been paid $22,000 to play a single record. That's almost $250,000 in today's money. The biggest moment of the hearings came when some of America's biggest DJs were called to testify. And the first was Alan Freed, the man who coined the term rock and roll for all these new songs that were coming out. Not only was he massively influential from his perch at WINS AM and later WABC in New York City, but some didn't like that he would play only the original black versions of the songs and not the cover versions, the safe cover versions by white performers. And this did not go over well with plenty of white folk. And religious groups saw him as a corrupting influence on the youth of America. They didn't like all this black music on the airwaves. He was branded, and this is true, as the demon of rock.
1: Favorites, everybody. According to your mail requests, your telegrams, and your record purchases is all over the rock and roll record kingdom. And we're going to get off and running, warm up with rock and roll.
0: Freed was finally called to testify on April 25th, 1960. He denied that he received bribes from record companies to play specific records. However, this was in contradiction to what he told other people.
2: Mr. Freed, did you ever accept payola to play a record?
3: No, I did not.
0: Freed did not make a good impression. He talked and talked and talked throughout his time in the hot seat, basically spilling his guts. He thought if he was going down, then he was going to take a lot of people with him. He didn't look good either. His skin was blotchy from years of drinking, which made the scars from a serious 1951 car crash look worse. In the end, Freed was hit with 26 counts of commercial bribery. The committee also grilled Tommy Smalls, who had a gig as Dr. Jive on another New York radio station. The accusations against him killed his radio career. The last big DJ star to be interviewed was Dick Clark. Yes, that Dick Clark. He was called to appear on April 29, 1960. He had some personal investments in things like music publishing and record companies, which were clear conflicts of interest. And to make things even worse, he was the host of American Bandstand, a national TV show that featured acts who made these records. Plus, he also had the ambition of owning a group of radio stations one day. Here's what he said. I have not done anything that I think I should be ashamed of or that is illegal or immoral, and I hope to eventually convince you of this. I believe in my heart that I have never taken payola. In a long prepared statement before the committee, Clark painted himself as a victim in this whole mess. He was articulate, respectful, and well-dressed. And all that worked in his favor. Clark and Freed faced two completely different outcomes. Freed was fired by WABC when he wouldn't sign a statement saying that he never took any bribes to play a record. And like I said, he was eventually charged with multiple counts of commercial bribery and fined $300 plus given a suspended sentence. He also lost a claim to songwriting credits he demanded in exchange for playing certain records such as this one, Maybelline by Chuck Berry.

0: Then came an indictment for tax evasion, again related to those bribes, which of course he did not report as income.
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0: Some believe that Freed could have beaten the rap if he had been a better witness. Instead, like I said, he was belligerent under questioning, something that did not work in his favor and led to his indictments. This made Freed a pariah in the broadcasting world. He'd made himself the face of Payola and all the dishonest practices in the radio broadcasting industry. And for the rest of his life, he bounced around small stations in California and Florida, even resorting to working on an FM station, which at the time was like being assigned to the pits of hell. Freed began to drink even more heavily. He died broke and mostly forgotten on January 20th, 1965. His death was caused by complications brought on by so much alcohol. He owed the IRS $38,000, which is the equivalent to nearly $400,000 today. His ashes bounced around from New York State to the Rock and Roll Hall of Fame to a cemetery in Cleveland. Tommy Smalls fared a little bit better. He bounced back as a promotions manager for Polydor Records and later went on to co-found the National Association of TV and Radio Announcers. Meanwhile, Dick Clark skated entirely. He saw what was coming, so he sold off his shares and interests in 7 indie labels, 6 music publishing companies, 3 record distributors, 2 talent agencies, a record pressing plant, 33 companies in all, before the government started asking questions, and as a result, escaped from the investigation unscathed. But despite his protestations of innocence, the committee was originally very skeptical. A few indiscretions were uncovered. A fur stole, a necklace, and a ring for his wife worth a total of about $4,400. And for some reason, a blender that cost $23. There was also talk of how he received kickbacks as part of his role as host of American Bandstand. But in the end, all Clark got was a slap on the wrist. In fact, on the way out, he was called a very fine young man by the chairman of the committee. Dick Clark went on to become one of the most famous and beloved U.S. media personalities until his death in 2012. And when he died, he had a net worth of somewhere beyond $150 million. When all those hearings wrapped up in early 1960, it officially became illegal for anyone to pay a radio station or a DJ without disclosing that they were being paid to do so. The term payola was now a household word, and there were even songs written about it. Comedian Stan Freberg released this on Capitol Records, and it came out just as the hearings were wrapping up.
14: You really think you can get any disc jockeys to play my songs?
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16: Your name is what?
15: Barney Schlock. I got this little record company.
16: Uh-huh.
15: Obscurity Records?
16: It would be,
15: Look, I know the probe is on, but I got a record here that's got to happen. High School Ooh-Ooh by Clyde Ankle. How's about it, baby? You want to jump on it?
16: Crazy. Lay it on the floor.
15: Much. All right, you'll see. The kids will eat it up. They think that's good singing.
16: Is it?
15: Well, not really, baby, but don't tell the kids I said so, huh? Us little rock and roll labels got a good thing going. We pay off a few guys in the key cities here, rig a few charts there, bingo, a new hit parade. And that's how rock and roll was born.
0: 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But before we can really begin to understand everything, we need to dig deeper into the history of payola before we get the big picture. And we'll start doing that in just a second.
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really pay too much attention to how certain records made it on the air in the first place. Oh, sure, there were some vague, non-supportable metrics. You know, letters sent to stations requesting certain songs. They would look at sheet music sales, reports of what was being played on jukeboxes, anecdotes of what song popular in clubs and dance halls. But the truth is that payola began when commercial music radio was born. And who was keeping track of these payments? Well, no one. Oh, sure, some people knew what was going on, but why mess up a good thing? Performers who benefited weren't going to complain. Music publishers had nothing to say on the matter. And pay-for-play music was a source of revenue for radio stations. And if no one was watching how the sausage was made, well, let's just not make a big deal of it. But in the 1940s, there was trouble. Jukeboxes had become a huge source of revenue, one nickel at a time. Getting a record distributed into the tens of thousands of these machines became extremely important. And a lot of jukeboxes were controlled by the mob. You want plays on my machine? Then you gotta pay. For many, the jukebox business was evil and corrupt. But because 75% of all records produced in the U.S. went into jukeboxes, record labels really had no choice but to pay. In the 1930s and 40s, there was payola during the big band era. It wasn't uncommon for a song plugger to hand a band leader an envelope of cash in exchange for the band playing that plugger's songs. There was more payola in the radio game, too, but it really didn't kick into high gear until the 1950s, when top 40 rock and roll radio began to spread across the U.S. The labels realized that this new construct called a teenager had a fair amount of disposable income and would run out to buy the hottest new records that they heard on their local station. But what were those records? Who determined what songs got on the air? Initially, in the early days of top 40 rock and roll, DJs selected what they played. Maybe their show was sponsored by a local furniture store that had a display of records in one corner. Whatever the store had made the playlist. Records were mailed to radio stations. And in larger markets, representatives from record labels walked the records right through the front door, sometimes during working hours, but also when the office was closed. And these visitors brought gifts in addition to their records. Most of these visits were secretive, clandestine. But if anybody knew about it, they turned a blind eye. Well, at least at first, because it didn't seem to be a big deal. But things started to change, thanks to a new thing called television. Through the 1930s and 40s, local radio stations received a lot of network programming out of New York from NBC, CBS, Mutual, and a few other networks. But in the 1950s, it was obvious that TV was going to be the next big thing. And that's where a lot of the real money was. So, network resources were allocated away from radio over to television. A lot of radio network shows were canceled, leaving local stations with hours of airtime to fill, especially in the evening and on weekends. And the easiest way to fill this time, and the cheapest way, was to hire a guy to play records. Back then, a typical mid-level DJ might make $50 a week, and all the advertising on a DJ shift went straight to the local station's bottom line. DJs playing records was cost-effective. It just so happened that this economic shift in radio coincided with several things. The birth of rock and roll, the rise of the teenager as an economic and social force, and the introduction of the transistor radio, which for the first time allowed listening to music to be 100% portable. You put all that together, and you have teenagers listening to this new music, this rock and roll, away from the prying ears of their parents. Suddenly, there was a boom in DJ-based shows. In 1951, there were maybe 250 DJs on the radio all across North America. But by 1957, that number was 5,000. And each one of them had influence over their audiences in their own way. Some became promoters, got a piece of the gross ticket sales for local concerts. Others started their own record labels, occasionally demanding a piece of the songwriting copyright as part of any deal. DJs became so powerful when it came to the public's musical taste and consumption that Time magazine described the rock and roll radio DJ this way: poobahs of musical fashion and pillars of U.S. low and middlebrow culture. Yeah, thanks a lot. Record labels wanted a piece of that influence and power. But with so many new records competing for a limited amount of airtime and so many radio stations across the country, what could be done? Well, like I said, most DJs didn't make a lot of money,

0: So maybe they could be convinced to add a record or two to their shows with a little cash, or booze, or drugs, or trips. And as it turns out, yes. Yes, they could. Some DJs had a flat rate. You want me to play your record? Well, it'll cost you this much. If a DJ initially refused to play a record for whatever reason, then the pot was sweetened until there was just too much money on the table to say no. In the end, if you were part of that cohort of DJs, the 1950s were, as one put it, a blur of booze, broads, and bribes. That this was happening became an open secret. But here's the thing. Payola was not illegal at the time. It had been an accepted way of doing business for years, decades. It was how you got your records played. Now, though, some felt it was getting out of control. Industry publications like Billboard and Variety did stories on the growing problem of payola, showing that it was more than just rock and roll records. The old guard of music publishers became more vocal, largely because they didn't have any rock clients. The music publishers that had embraced this new music kept silent because their rock and roll clients were benefiting from payola. And some record labels were shouting from the rooftops, especially those who did not like rock and roll. Back in those days, the three major labels were RCA Victor, Decca, and Columbia. And all three were slow to jump on the rock and roll bandwagon. They were spooked by a new breed of indie label like Roulette in New York, Chess in Chicago, and King Records in Cincinnati, companies that were starting to eat their lunch with this new music. The old guard pointed to rock as a cancer, with payola at its root. Dealing with payola would kill two birds with one stone. It would tip the music market back in favor of non-rock music, preventing them from being driven out of business by this new generation. And going after payola would wipe out rock music in the process. They, and some politicians, felt that if they could get to the DJs through payola, rock and roll would die out, and the world would go back to listening to proper, good music, like Frank Sinatra. There was a mob element to this, too. Organized crime, which started in the music business back in the 1920s and then extended its reach through the control of jukeboxes, also had its mitts on the record business. One of the most mobbed up of them all was Morris Levy, the head of Roulette Records in New York. He was close with the Genovese crime family, one of the five families of New York, and Levy had a close relationship with Alan Freed. Levy stiffed performers out of royalties, he strong-armed record stores, and he paid bribes to have his records played. Even though Morris Levy was on the radar of law enforcement, no one ever prosecuted him. He wasn't even called before the Oversight Committee after that DJ convention in 1959. There was another crisis, too. Although it had nothing to do with music and radio, it did shake the trust of the public. 1959 was the year of the TV quiz show scandal. It was shown, largely through a case involving the program 21, that things were fixed in favor of certain contestants, and there was a big government investigation into that. In 1959, there was another investigation into something called plugola, a practice where someone endorsed, for money, a product or service that they didn't actually use. This was deceptive and false advertising, which needed to be stopped. Which brings us to the DJ convention of 1959 and the government hearings that followed. After the hysteria of Joseph McCarthy's Red Scare, the quiz show scandal, and the investigations into false advertising, the American feds were on a mission to stamp out all the corruption and lies that were eating away at the confidence of the American public. If game shows were rigged, if advertising was a lie, and if all the music on the radio was bought and paid for, something needed to be done. And throughout the summer and fall of 1959, pressure built on radio stations to do something about their DJs' errant ways. Otherwise, they might lose their valuable broadcasting licenses. Even before the hearings began, DJs got fired because their payola practices put the stations at risk. After the hearings, a lot more got fired. Some, like Hal Jackson, the most popular black DJ in New York, were fired completely unjustly. Alan Freed, like we saw, was the main sacrificial lamb, largely because of a law against commercial bribery in New York State. That's what brought him down. Meanwhile, more and more radio stations stripped their DJs of the ability to choose their own records. Nothing made it to air without the permission of management. That meant program directors and music directors gained all the power. Remember that, because we'll come back to it. In 1960, under-the-table payments to radio stations and DJs was declared illegal. Those who broke the law could be fined up to $10,000 and given a year in jail. So, it was all settled, right? Payola was uncovered, investigated, and made illegal. People were held accountable, fined, and driven out of the business. So, story over. Well, not exactly. A loophole was left open, and it was big enough to drive a truck full of money through.
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0: After the Payola scandal in 1959 and 1960, paying for radio airplay was declared illegal. But it didn't stop it from happening. Throughout the 1960s, Payola went underground. Off the books, under the table payments were still made in exchange for airplay, but very, very quietly. In fact, things got a little easier. Record promoters no longer had to grease up individual DJs one by one, station by station. Now that a single program director or a single music director had the power to add a song to a station's playlist, that just simplified things. One point of contact for the bride. You just had to keep things quiet. And things were quiet until 1974. That's when a new round of allegations surfaced. On August 11th, 1974, CBS News ran an hour-long report entitled The Trouble with Rock. It outlined the new Payola with stories of cash payments and drugs.
16: Good evening. Like it or not, the dominant music in America today is rock music. Rock, the music that infuriated so many people in the 50s and 60s. The music that so many thought too loud, vulgar, and somehow dangerous to our morals. Rock has not only refused to go away, it has become an institution. Not just in America, but in much of the world. Rock developed along with a whole way of life, the lifestyle of affluent American youth. The music came to mean new attitudes toward politics, sex, and drugs. And rock was mostly responsible for the development of an enormous music industry that tripled its record sales in just about 10 years. But in the process of achieving that spectacular financial growth, the rock music industry developed symptoms of serious ailments. There is now a nationwide grand jury investigation into charges of payola, infiltration by organized crime, and drug use in the record and radio industries. Tonight, we'll take a look at the rock music industry and try to see what happened.
0: Now, this was a little awkward for upper management in New York because CBS also owned radio stations and a big record label. You can probably imagine some of the meetings that happened in the conference rooms of CBS corporate headquarters on 6th Avenue in New York. But it's not like the executives didn't know something was happening. A year earlier, in July 1973, Clive Davis, the president of CBS Records, was fired after being accused of misuse of company funds. That documentary on CBS News was pretty hot. It contradicted details by CBS Records and CBS Corporate. The news division declared it had found allegations of continuing payola, infiltrated by organized crime, and an unhealthy environment with drugs, among major labels, including CBS. But for whatever reason, the report didn't name names. But it wasn't long before another round of government investigations began. Again, this is in the wake of Watergate, so something had to be done to restore the public's trust. And more heads rolled. Walter Cronkite reported on the situation on the evening news.
17: All record companies and 19 individuals were indicted today on charges stemming from alleged payola in the industry. The indictments were handed up in New York, Philadelphia, Los Angeles, and Newark. David Culhane has a report from Newark.
18: The impetus of this investigation is towards the large recording companies that have benefited greatly by the popularity of various segments of popular music in the last decade. This investigation is directed at those that violate the law.
19: Federal prosecutors from four cities jointly released details of the indictments today after almost 2 years of a national investigation in conjunction with the Internal Revenue Service, the Federal Communications Commission, and the FBI. Jonathan Goldstein, the federal attorney in Newark who coordinated the inquiry, said that 19 individuals and six corporations were charged with criminal offenses, including income tax evasion, perjury, mail fraud, interstate transportation of stolen property, interstate travel to commit bribery, and the making of illegal payments to radio station personnel, that is, payola to get records played. Three record company presidents were indicted, including Clive Davis, former president of CBS Records. Davis was charged with filing false income tax returns over a three-year period. David Winshaw, another former top executive at CBS Records, was charged along with Pat Falcone, an alleged mafia figure, with defrauding CBS of more than $75,000 by setting up phony companies to be paid by CBS. Record industry officials said today they did not feel that the indictments reflected typical behavior in the business. They said the majority of their personnel were honest. All of the federal attorneys handling today's indictments emphasized that the investigation of the music recording industry is continuing, and the clear implication is that more indictments can be expected.
0: One of those 19 people indicted was Clive Davis of CBS Records. Another was an executive at Brunswick Records for allegedly taking almost $350,000 in kickbacks from record stores, money that was then used to pay off radio stations. There was another grand jury indictment against Frankie Crocker, the program director at WBLS, a major New York radio station with a big black audience. He was questioned about a record promoter working for Capitol Records who went by the name Rocky G. He was also grilled about taking money from a Philadelphia label in exchange for airplay. Investigators of what became known as Project Sound wanted to know how Crocker managed to have a swanky Manhattan apartment and a Rolls Royce on his modest radio salary. In the end, Crocker was charged with perjury and convicted on a tax charge for which he was fined $5,000. And although the scandal forced him out of New York radio, Crocker later came to the city to work for MTV. What about everybody else? Well, not much happened, really. The indicted people were fined, got fired, and found other work. No one went to jail. Those on the outside were stunned. If everybody was so guilty, why had Project Sound been such a flop? The answer is the government was absolutely inept in proving its case and connecting all the dots between individuals, record labels, radio airplay, payments, and the mob. They blew it, and the Paola people knew it.
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35: Here in the rainforests of southern British Columbia, we're facing now stage 3 water restrictions.
36: Tightening water usage, stage 3 water restrictions are now in effect across Metro Vancouver. How this happens in a region with so much rain lately. Good morning, everyone. Thanks for joining us. West Vancouver police are confirming a teenage girl was attacked in Horseshoe Bay in broad daylight by a stranger. It happened Wednesday, but police did not tell the public until after Global News started asking questions. A young woman, an international student, was walking this path near the parkade. Well, say she was grabbed by a man she did not know. Global News has learned the victim reported the stranger attack to police Thursday. The incident captured by a BC Ferry surveillance camera. Union President Eric McNeely says by Friday, BC Ferry shared the suspect's image, but only with a select group of employees.
37: Just hearing that this happened a number of days ago and not knowing what's been happening in the interim. And so people are feeling both vulnerable for the past and vulnerable for the future.
38: Yeah, we're on the trail all the time and it's a bit scary.
39: I think it's a little bit delayed improperly and we should report things and have them put out front right away.
36: Police describe the suspect as a heavyset man in his 50s, not local to West Vancouver, who walks with a limp. He was last seen wearing a light brown hoodie and blue shorts. Growing concerns about a possible glacial lake outburst has prompted an evacuation alert to be issued for residents in a community northeast of Pemberton. The Squamish-Lillooet Regional District issued the alert for 24 properties in the Pool Creek Gates Lake area due to the risk of overland and debris flooding coming from the glacial lake. They say data collected from the Place Glacier Hazard Monitoring System indicates the lake has reached about the same volume seen before an outburst last year with an estimated depth of about 24 meters. Officials say everyone in the area should be ready to leave on short notice, stressing now is the time to prepare for an evacuation. Well, despite weekend rain and even snow atop Grouse Mountain, Stage 3 water restrictions are taking effect across Metro Vancouver starting today. As of today, Metro Vancouver residents cannot water their lawns or wash your car at home with the hose. And while you can water gardens with a can, no sprinklers or soaker hoses are allowed. The regional district says one big factor is a major pipe known as First Narrows Crossing, which has been undergoing upgrades since the fall and carries a large amount of the area's drinking water.
0: We also have all the predictions for the very hot drought summer, and we were trying to keep use down while the Stanley Park project is ongoing.
35: We need to build more capacity in the system. We've known that for a long time. You just have to look down the coast, for heaven's sakes. I mean, in San Diego, they can water their lawns this week. But here in the rainforests of, southern British Columbia, we're facing now Stage 3 water restrictions.
36: The First Narrows Crossing is expected to be flowing by the end of July, which could push restrictions back to Stage 2. The emergency department at Mission Memorial Hospital is once again closed overnight and is set to reopen later this morning. The ER shut down at 5 p.m. Sunday and will reopen at 8 o'clock today. Fraser Health says it's due to a physician staffing shortage, adding that nurses will remain on site to support walk-in patients requiring basic care or to assist in transferring patients to neighboring hospitals. Mission and Memorial's emergency department has recently experienced multiple temporary shutdowns. Well, the owners and operators of three Vancouver businesses already experiencing challenges with the influence that the World Cup has on the city days before the first of seven matches at BC Place. Grace Key reports.
1: Hello. The owner of Cascadia Natural Pet Supply in Vancouver's Mount Pleasant neighborhood is sick of these soccer-themed bears and will donate them. The problem started when Don Moulton advertised them as FIFA bears on her website.
7: I said that I thought they were for FIFA because they said get them in time for FIFA, and they were soccer bears, and they're wearing jerseys of the teams. Although they don't look like the jerseys, but I don't watch soccer, so I don't really pay that level of attention.
1: The supplier warned Dawn she could get fined, so she no longer advertises them as FIFA bears. The whole experience has left her with a negative impression.
7: I just think it's greed. It's billionaire greed again. And I think the people who live in the cities that are being hosted by these events just don't benefit from them. It puts a real damper on it. Like, so what? You know, it's just such a silly thing.
1: Other businesses right next to BC Place Stadium are also feeling some pressure. Aquariums West made the difficult decision to close its doors on the seven match days with concerns over customer access.
8: It's a huge hit. 7 days of lost business for a small business is a lot for us. So we're definitely very concerned. We're nervous about how June is going to go. We have staff that are going to lose hours.
1: The newly opened Zenden Wellness Center is planning to stay open during the matches, but has already seen a bit of a drawback.
9: People, you know, have noticed that there's some road closures already happening, and so it's a little tougher to get to the studio, and parking is a little bit more difficult. So we're going to try and keep pretty much the same class schedule we have, but we're kind of wondering how it's going to be.
1: Aquariums West wishes there were more consideration for businesses trying to survive.
8: I feel like there could have been a bit more effort to sort of help small businesses that may be struggling during this event. It's a fantastic event for people that are interested in it, but for those that are not, it's going to be a struggle.
1: Businesses are hoping customers don't forget them while Vancouver hosts the World Cup. Grace Key, Global News.
36: All right, 5:06, there's Mark Madriga, and wow, look at that. But let's talk about yesterday. Man, Mark, it was downpour downtown, but then I had friends in Tawas and said it was clear skies and sunny. Where it was sunny where you were.
13: I'm just trying to figure this out. Saturday, I know, we had downpours all over the place. And you're saying yesterday morning, too?
36: Yesterday morning.
13: Okay, I'll look at that.
36: Yeah, I got soaked twice.
13: Okay, good stuff, yeah. No, it was, I live away from the mountains, and it was quite a nice day, yeah.
36: Nice.
13: Yeah, I'll talk about the weekend coming up, but this is very colorful. Holy moly. That's almost like a painting. Isn't that something? With some of the clouds in here now, some breaks of blue sky, and just perfect. We should archive that one, I would say. That's live from the Pan Pacific Hotel. Jason, good morning, everyone. It's 12 degrees, a little breeze at the airport. We will have a dry first half of the day today right in here, but it's this afternoon. We may pick up a little bit of rain, and most of the rain will be tonight coming in. And we have the water restrictions starting, the level three today, but some much-needed rain, and that's great news. 10 up on the north coast, high to Guay. Pretty cool in the interior. Look at these temperatures. Flirting with frost values in Princeton and Kelowna Airport at +2, and that's with mostly clear sky. And you can see that in here. This is all clear, a bit more cloud through here. But it's this small-scale weather system. It has rain with it, but it's not a huge storm. But it is it does have some wind with it, gusty winds later and into tomorrow, too. But rain will advance in here later today into the lower mainland right there. So there's 6 o'clock tonight. It'll be a wet night all across the south coast. Some rain in the interior, too. This is tomorrow morning. And you can see the area of green still around, but most of the rain tomorrow will be in the morning right there. I went morning showers. A slight chance of a shower tomorrow afternoon. So rain later today and tonight. Wednesday, some clearing. Thursday, Friday, sunny, Jason, and warmer. You think that's warm? Well, wait till you see the 10-day forecast in about 10 minutes' time.
36: And what timing for the start of the World Cup on Thursday, Friday, Saturday?
13: Exactly. Yeah, we're going into a mini heat wave coming up this weekend. Yeah.
36: Okay, thank you.
13: All right.
36: An historic 2S LGBTQ plus bookstore in Vancouver is being celebrated with a new stamp. The Canada Post stamp features the founders of the Little Sisters Bookstore, Jim Deva and Bruce Smith, along with former longtime manager Janine Fuller. They challenged the federal government when customs officials seized its materials at the border, declaring it was obscene. The trio took the case all the way to the Supreme Court of Canada and won. The court concluding the Canada Border Services Agency had unjustifiably discriminated against the bookstore. The stamp is part of Canada Post's New Places of Pride series, honoring 2S LGBTQ plus pioneer landmarks across the country.
2: In the past, Little Sisters has stood for community, for sanctuary, and now we're being recognized for the incredible struggle that the team and the shop has gone through. I think it's a moment to really think about the full circleness of this, which is queer rights are constantly under attack, and so this is a moment to reflect and also really think about the future that we're building, a future where we want to create a world that's safe, equitable, and just for all, and that's regardless of your sexual identity.
36: The stamp was designed by Kelly Small and illustrated by Tim Singleton. The Little Sisters Bookstore on Davie Street opened back in 1983. All right, 5:10. Let's check in with Caitlin for the first time this morning. Good morning, Caitlin.
3: Good morning, Jason. Well, we're off to a pretty good start here in Metro Vancouver. Crews are working on Highway 99, kind of between the Highway 91, but this is the closest photo we have of it. You can actually see a little bit of a slowdown, even the signs a little bit further ahead here. So the left lane is blocked. So if you're making your way out of South Surrey into Delta towards the 91, a heads up there in the left lane. So that's what's happening right now. Oh, Highway 1 looking pretty good, getting some work done here. Look how nice that road looks. Doesn't look like they have those full permanent lanes marked on the road, so you have to take care, and lots of ongoing road work through that stretch, so not uncommon to see a bit of a slowdown, but it's pretty quiet right now. Over at the 91A Queensborough Bridge, overnight road work has wrapped up. It'll be single lanes in the overnight hours until November, so keep that in mind. Tends to slow down traffic through the area. And the Massey Tunnel did have a closure this weekend. It is open to traffic in both directions. That's your OK Tire traffic.
36: All right, Caitlin, thank you. Coming up next, an exciting, historic day in Ottawa. Canada's 31st Governor General is set to be installed. We're going to get a live report from the nation's capital ahead of today's event. David Aiken is standing by. Stay with us.
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15: Seven 30 CKNW traffic.
10: In Langley, overnight roadwork is complete eastbound between 232nd and 248th Street. Crews are out there picking up cones. Westbound looks good to the Portman Bridge. We have counterflow in already at the Alex Fraser Bridge. Light volume there looks good crossing the Queensboro Bridge with the overnight roadwork complete. You're just slowing down southbound as you go over the expansion joint covers. Scotiabank, Scene Plus, and Shell together are helping eligible clients earn up to 10 cents per liter in value on fuel purchases. 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In the CKNW Traffic Center, I'm Amber Belzer.
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36: Eurostoxx 50 is on the rise. In Asia this morning, the Nikkei, Hang Seng, and Shanghai all trending down. Commodities, gold, they're up. Crude oil is up as well. And the Canadian dollar, pound, and euro all up this morning. Former Supreme Court Justice Louise Arbour will become Canada's 31st Governor General today. Those attending today's ceremony at the Senate building in Ottawa will include outgoing Governor General Mary Simon, Prime Minister Mark Carney, and National Chief of the Assembly of First Nations Cindy Woodhouse in Nepanek. Arbour will give her first address to the nation as Governor General and outline her priorities for the role. Following the ceremony, Arbour is expected to lay a wreath on the tomb of the unknown soldier at the National War Memorial. Well, significant cultural artifacts have now been repatriated to Prince George. The artifacts include a small stone spear, a tool similar to an axe, a stone scraper, and traditional snowshoes. They once belonged to Joshua Seymour's ancestor. Seymour, on behalf of his family and the Clately Tene First Nation, completed the repatriation from the Royal BC Museum of Victoria in April. And the items are now on display at the Exploration Place. He hopes his ancestors' artifacts will play a significant role in furthering cultural and historical education.
20: With Clately Tene, we notice that there is actually like a weird period in our history where we don't have a lot of material history. So having these artifacts come back into Clately Tene is, I guess, a connection to our ancestors and our culture and our way of life. And having them come back home to Clately Tene is also an opportune time to have those artifacts be utilized for school-age children to learn more about our culture. So when you come to Clately Tene, it's very difficult to find material evidence if it isn't lithic and if it's small flakes or spearheads, but to have something that we can connect to a person into a traditional KO within our territory makes it that much more valuable.
36: The Seymour family has partnered with the Exploration Place to develop a grade 4 social studies course centered on the artifacts and the history of the Clately Tene people. And coming up next, pushback against the temporary modular housing shelter. Why Squamish residents are voicing concerns over the facility's proposed location. Best story when we come back.
0: Sophie Louie. I anchor NewsHour at 6. We all live in our communities, and I feel like local news is an extension of that. It helps us all know each other better and understand each other better.
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3: We're starting off the morning commute with no issues on the go and light volume out there. The only place we're seeing a little bit of a slowdown is eastbound Highway 1 between 232nd and 248. This crews pick up cones from overnight roadwork. And at the Queensboro Bridge southbound, as you go over expansion, joint covers left over from overnight construction. Leon's True North Super Sale ends Wednesday. 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In the CKNW Traffic Center, I'm Amber Bowser.
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0: Good morning, everyone. 5:20. That's your Monday, June 8th. Live shot of Penticton, beautiful part of the province, Mark. And it's dry there, and it was dry here briefly.
1: When?
0: Driving in today was dry.
1: Today's right. Yep. But I want to go back to what you said earlier. I was kind of in my own little world yesterday out
0: in the sunny part of the Lower Mainland.
1: Yeah, close to the border where we didn't have, we might have had a couple early morning showers. But I'm running yesterday morning. And I know, Jason, you live in the city of Vancouver, right in there. So if you're away from the mountains yesterday, there was hardly anything for rain except early in the morning. But watch the last frame here. Right in there, the heavy rain that hit parts of downtown. And again, I'm just getting up to speed. I didn't look at it closely until just now. Looks like Vancouver Harbour, Stanley Park, 17 millimeters of rain yesterday. Wow. The Vancouver Airport, barely a drop. So it was just very isolated. But yeah, you got hit. I hope you had an umbrella. Okay. This is live. What a shot. It's some cloud, beautiful pre-sunrise. No rain until, well, okay, here we go. This afternoon, there's a chance of a little rain. It's mostly tonight, though, through tomorrow, especially in the morning. It's going to be wet. And then later in the day, we could have some breaks. Last year, we hit just under 24. It was just over 24 in 1983, the record high. Today, a high of 18. All right, satellite imagery. There's some nice sunshine kicking in this morning through these areas, including the Okanagan. But with this frontal system coming in, our rain will arrive mostly later today and tonight. And you see it right there. Even this afternoon, there's a chance of some rain, but it's mainly right there tonight and overnight. And then tomorrow, a lot of the rain will move through, but we'll still have some leftover showers. I kept most of the showers tomorrow in the morning in Metro Vancouver after we get the rain later today and tonight. Some clearing Wednesday, sunny Thursday, sunny Friday. Here's the 10-day. And these are high temperatures away from the water. Oh, my goodness. Look at that. What do you think of that?
0: 34.
1: I wanted to get your attention there. Yeah, 33, 34. That's away from the water. And that's, well, Saturday, Sunday, Monday. And I guess our first World Cup game is Saturday downtown?
0: It is Saturday at 9 p.m.
1: 9 p.m. But anyway, you get the idea. Heat wave coming for, well, at least 3 days worth starting on the weekend, Jason.
0: Okay.
1: That's the story. Wait till you see Osoyoos and Lytton next time.
0: Oh, I can imagine.
1: Okay.
0: Well, high 30s, I'm guessing. Thanks, Mark. In Squamish, BC Housing is proposing to place a temporary modular shelter in a nearly completed public park. And while the province and district say it's only one of several options, some locals say it's the wrong place to help some of the community's most vulnerable. Angela Jung reports.
2: This new waterfront park in downtown Squamish, nearly complete, $18 million invested by all levels of government.
3: It seems like it's all coming together, like the bridge, the new park.
2: Maxim Jernovkov says he was blindsided to learn Wanaic Park is one of the sites considered for a temporary modular housing project as part of the province's Heart and Hearth program, which provides emergency housing options for those living in encampments.
3: And as you can see, it's a petition to reconsider the location of a modular homes.
2: He started a petition asking the district to take this site off the short list.
3: We're this bridge over here. A lot of these kids that live at Sea and Sky, they will be crossing even more frequently through this whole area, and they will be potentially exposed to the unsafe site for the kids.
2: He points to recent events. 3 weeks ago, Squamish RCMP were called to this nearby encampment where a shotgun was discharged in a tent and bear spray deployed. 5 days before that, police seized these weapons and drugs from the same encampment.
3: The risk of this becoming not really safe place is high.
2: Local business leaders say they support efforts to help the homeless, but question whether this valuable piece of real estate is the right location.
4: I would argue against saying that as NIMBYism because we're not even really saying not downtown. We're just saying not right here downtown.
5: Yeah, I think this would be a deterrent for people coming to Squamish and especially this location.
6: We don't have a lot of land. We're land poor.
2: The mayor says the district and BC Housing are considering district-owned and private sites.
6: The need is so great. We do need to make steps forward on this or the problem is not going to get any better for anybody in the equation.
7: We know that bringing people indoors out of encampments is good for them and it improves safety for the whole community.
2: The mayor and minister say they're still early in this process. Once a viable site is identified, public consultations will follow. Angela Jung, Global News.
0: 525. Let's check back in with Caitlin now on the situation on the roads around the Lower Mainland.
8: Yeah, it's not too bad out there. Some crews working along Highway 99 just before you get towards the 91. So here's where we have the closest photo, Mud Bay. Crews are working in the left lane. You can see a little bit of volume as you make your way through that area, but it's still very early and it looks like a nice, beautiful day in store. We'll head out of town to the Coquihalla through the summit. It's looking good. Watch out for some cones. A great day to travel through that area, nice and dry, and a beautiful start to your Monday if you are heading towards the Okanagan connector along Highway 97C. Peace Arch so far so good for southbound travelers. All the other borders are looking good. Lately, the Peace Arch has been quite busy during our show. So even for those hours towards 9 o'clock, we have seen like 30-minute delays over there. But so far, so good. One sailing weight from Tawasin to Sports Bay, 6 o'clock. Lots of folks getting up early to take that. Otherwise, things are looking pretty good at the other terminals. Jason?
0: Okay, then thank you for your update. And coming up next, the day's top stories, including a scary incident in Horseshoe Bay. Questions around why police waited to warn the public after a teen was attacked in broad daylight. Stay with us.
9: I'm Nadine Bailey. 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
12: Traffic looks good on Highway 1 from the Fraser Valley to the Portman Bridge. No slowdowns through Langley. Estella-Wasson Bridge is steady end-to-end. Looks good for the Queensboro Bridge. Northbound, southbound's a little bit slow as you go for expansion doing covers. And the Alex Fraser Bridge kind of flows in. No delays on the approach. Leon's True North Super Sale ends Wednesday. 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In the CKNW Traffic Center, I'm Amber Bells.
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19: Global News. News at 5:30. Good morning. I'm John Strait, and we have breaking international news. A 7.8 magnitude earthquake has rocked the southern Philippines, killing at least 32 people and injuring more than 200 others.
20: A few buildings collapsed and key infrastructure sustained quake damage in the city of General Santos, and tsunami damage was reported in at least one coastal village. Smaller waves were measured in Indonesia and as far away as southern Japan. Teresito Barcolcol, the director of the Philippine Institute of Volcanology and Seismology, says it's a major earthquake, warning people to seek advice before returning to damaged buildings. It was the strongest quake to strike the Philippines this year, centered at sea off Mindanao, the second most populous island in the region. According to Barcolcol, the quake occurred at a depth of 20 miles. I'm Charles de Ledesma.
19: More breaking news. U.S. President Donald Trump is demanding Israel and Iran stop fighting so that the U.S. and Iran can strike a peace deal.
21: Air raid sirens blaring this morning here in Jerusalem, and we could hear the boom of Israel's air defenses intercepting Iranian missiles. President Trump posting saying Israel and Iran are looking to do an immediate ceasefire, but after weeks of talks to end the fighting, it is now escalating as the war surpasses the 100-day mark.
19: That's ABC's Tom Sufi Burridge with that story. The emergency department at Mission Memorial Hospital is once again closed this morning. The ER shut down at 5 yesterday afternoon and is set to reopen at 8 a.m. Fraser Health says it's because of a doctor shortage, adding that nurses will remain on site to support walk-in patients or help transfer patients to neighboring hospitals. Mission Memorial's emergency department has experienced multiple temporary shutdowns this year. BC Housing proposing to place a temporary modular shelter in a nearly completed park in downtown Squamish. As Global's Angela Jung reports, some locals say it's the wrong place to help some of the community's most vulnerable.
2: Maxim Jernovkov says he was blindsided to learn Wanaic Park is one of the sites considered for a temporary modular housing project as part of the province's Heart and Hearth program, which provides emergency housing options for those living in encampments. He started a petition asking the district to take the site off the short list.
3: A lot of these kids that live at Sea and Sky, they will

0: Canada's first Indigenous vice-regal in 2021. Those attending today's ceremony at the Senate building in Ottawa will include Mary Simon, along with Prime Minister Mark Carney and National Chief of the Assembly of First Nations, Cindy Woodhouse-Nipinak. The event will include musical performances by Canadian artists Sarah Dufour and Tyler Shaw. Arbour will give her first address to the nation as Governor General during the ceremony, where she's expected to outline her priorities for the role. Arbour is expected to lay a wreath on the tomb of the unknown soldier at the National War Memorial. Karen Rebo, the Canadian Press.
1: And in today's tech trends, the backlash over AI data centers is growing, including in Nashville, where 200,000 people have signed a petition opposed to their construction.
2: The community does not want this here.
3: Rick Schwartz is the president of the nearby Nashville Zoo, and he says he's concerned the constant noise and light from the data center will harm the animals. DC Blocks, the company behind the plan, is downplaying those concerns. It is the latest data center project to face pushback from surrounding communities. Google has signed on to a new AI agreement with SpaceX, paying the company more than $900 million a month to use its data centers. SpaceX, which is in the midst of filing a public offering, owns the artificial intelligence firm xAI. And Microsoft is showing off a new 25th anniversary edition of the Xbox. The limited edition console and its accompanying controller are both translucent green. It goes on sale this fall. With Tech Trends, I'm Mike Dubusky, ABC News.
1: 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Now the latest CKNW traffic.
4: Traffic looks good on Highway 1 from the Fraser Valley to the Portman Bridge. No slowdowns through Langley. Estella-Wasson Bridge is steady end-to-end. Looks good for the Queensboro Bridge. Northbound, southbound's a little bit slow as you go for expansion doing covers. And the Alex Fraser Bridge kind of flows in. No delays on the approach. Leon's True North Super Sale ends Wednesday. 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In the CKNW Traffic Center, I'm Amber Bells.
5: Good morning. I'm Mark Madriga in the Global Sky Tracker Weather Center. A frontal system just southwest of, well, the BC coast is going to sweep in later today. We'll have a little light rain potentially this afternoon and rain tonight. High today 18, overnight low tonight near 12. For tomorrow, showers, especially in the morning. A few sunny breaks later in the day tomorrow and a high of 18. For Wednesday, possible early morning shower, then some sun in the mix in the afternoon. Highs of 18. Little warmer Thursday, sunny in 20s, sunny in low 20s Friday. Hotter and most mostly sunny for the weekend.
1: Thank you, Mark. Outside CKNW in downtown Vancouver, 12 degrees, mostly cloudy. 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Dow futures up 135. Canadian dollars trading higher, 71.78 cents U.S. Global News Time, 5:35. I'm John Strait.
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8: Good morning, everyone. Made it through the weekend. Here we have another week ahead of us. It is Monday, June the 8th. Welcome to the show. And boy, it was chilly out there this weekend. It did not feel like June, that's for sure. Our John Strait's with us from the Global Newsroom. Good morning, John.
1: Yeah, I think a lot of people are turning the heat back on this weekend.
8: I came close to turning the fireplace on for a hot, like just a minute to warm up. And then I thought, no, better not, because the sun's going to come out even for 5 minutes and then the house is going to be warm again.
1: There you go. That was a lot of rain too this weekend, right? Especially Saturday morning. It was coming down hard. Today, cloudy.
8: Pouring.
1: Yeah, it was pouring, wasn't it? Yeah, absolutely. Saturday morning around 10 a.m., it was coming down hard. Cloudy today, periods of rain beginning this afternoon. So a rainy day, high of 17, low of 12. Rain tonight as well. 70% chance of showers tomorrow as well. And then it clears. Wednesday clears up. So we're heading for some sunny days. Wednesday, Thursday, Friday, Saturday, and you guessed it, Sunday, with highs of 28 degrees on Sunday.
8: So we just need to make it through these days here. We'll be rewarded with quite a bit of heat and some sunshine on
1: heat
8: the weekend.
1: Waves, some are calling it, yeah.
8: Oh, okay. So, because like I like the balance, right? I like the fact that we can have a couple of cool days with a couple of warmer days out there. Excuse me. But we should also mention that today is like some watering restrictions coming into effect.
1: Yeah, a little puzzling for some, right, after the weekend that we had. But we still have a low snowpack, of course. And upgrades continue to that Stanley Park water supply tunnel that brings water into downtown from the reservoirs on the North Shore. It carries a large amount of our drinking water, of course, and repairs continue.

0: New there. Here's Linda Parkinson with Metro Vancouver.
1: We also have all the predictions for the very hot drought summer, and we were trying to keep use down while the Stanley Park project is ongoing.
0: Yeah, but New West Councillor Daniel Fontaine says something needs to change here.
2: We need to build more capacity in the system. We've known that for a long time. You just have to look down the coast, for heaven's sakes. I mean, in San Diego, they can water their lawns this week. But here in the rainforests of, southern British Columbia, we're facing now stage 3 water restrictions.
0: Yeah, Metro Vancouver says overall residents used more water this May during stage 2 compared to last May. So what are stage 3 water restrictions? Here we go, Simi. Lawn watering remains banned as it was at stage 2. Trees, shrubs, and gardens, hand watering only with a watering container, drip irrigation, or a hose with a spring-loaded nozzle. Sprinklers and soaker hoses are no longer permitted, so no more of that. Pools and hot tubs, filling and topping is prohibited except with a permit. Vehicles washing is prohibited, so no more washing your car except for windows, lights, and mirrors, and license plates and pressure washing, allowed only for health and safety reasons. And those decorative fountains out there and water features, no filling or topping up.
3: You know, I do believe, unfortunately, that there are many people out there, John, who don't pay attention to their sprinkler system. They do like a set it and forget it kind of thing.
0: Right.
3: Because how many times have you gone out for, and this happened to me on the weekend, you go out for a walk, either it's raining outside or it just rained quite heavily, as was the case, and I still see people watering their lawns.
0: Yeah, you see it all over the place,
3: yeah,
0: don't you?
3: Yeah, and see automatic, I guess they have it on an automatic system, but you should have the wherewithal to say, oh, I don't need to water right now, it just rained. But I think people set it and forget it. In fact, this morning coming to work, and it occurred to me, oh, today is the day that the watering restrictions kick in. Two homes in my neighborhood were watering when I left for work this morning at like 10 to 4.
0: Yeah, and everything got a good soaking over the weekend, so there's
3: don't
0: absolutely
3: need to
0: no
3: water.
0: Need.
3: You don't need to water.
0: Yeah. But those people are facing fines, right? Yeah, there'll be bylaw officers out there, and you can snitch on your neighbor if you
3: I'm
0: want to.
3: I'm not going
0: and,
3: to do that. Yeah. I know. Unless it's egregious. Unless it was really, really egregious,
0: sure.
3: I can see that would be a problem. It's people watering their lawn. I think that's the thing. If they're watering their shrubs or flowers or whatever, I feel like people think that they are allowed to do that. And up until now, they have been. But as you just pointed out, now it has to be like by hand watering only.
0: Correct. Yeah. And you can hand water fruits and vegetables, of course, anything kind of food related. And you can also check out the Metro Vancouver website for all the rules because, yeah, there are many of them.
3: Yes, but no automated sprinkler systems. Even if you've got it preset for whatever in the middle of the night, can't do that anymore.
0: That's right.
3: Correct. I'm just trying to emphasize this for people out there. Okay, good. Thank you for that.
0: No,
3: now, we are 1 week away, John, just 1 week from the hype that has been building and building and building. It'll finally kick off. So where are we at?
0: Yeah, Saturday, first game, Turkey versus Australia. That's our first game here at BC Place Stadium. So is Vancouver ready for the world? Here's Jessie Adcock. She's the FIFA Vancouver host committee lead on the status of preparations.
4: We're ready. I think you can look around now and see all the last pieces coming together. The decor is going up. The wayfinding is up. I was sat through a volunteer training session just the other night. We're now taking over for FIFA Fan Festival. All that's left is for the players to arrive and the matches to begin.
0: FIFA Fan Festival with the new amphitheater. Jason Pires was there over the weekend and said the acoustics in there are incredible. So if you've got tickets to either the concerts or the soccer games there, you are going to have some good sound. And he said it was nice and warm in there as well. Really, really great new facility. We also asked about how FIFA will get tens of thousands of people in and out of BC Place safely.
4: You know, one of the recent things that we've put out is a Know Before You Go campaign, which I would encourage everyone to take a look at the FIFA Vancouver website. Part of how we plan to do that is to create a spectator route that goes from Main Street Science World into the gates, which will be on Pacific Boulevard. And so having that beautiful spectator route is going to be part of how we manage the entry and exit from the matches.
0: There you go. First Canada game.
3: Did you say beautiful?
0: Beautiful, beautiful. It's going to be beautiful.
3: Is a beautiful spectator route from the SkyTrade station all the way to BC Place. I can't wait to see what they do because they really built it up into being like they're going to go all out for this thing. Maybe it'll be spectacular, John. maybe?
0: It's the seawall. It's always spectacular. You know what I mean? You're down by the water. You got False Creek. Yes. You got the mountains. You got the city there. A nice view. You got BC Place ahead of you. It's always kind of a spectacular walk, and I'm sure they'll have lots of other things going on as well.
3: They're
0: going
3: to be real. It's like herding cattle at this point. There's so many people will be moving along that way.
0: And then you hit security, right? Yeah. It's a beautiful walk, and then wham.
3: Speaking of security and speaking of sports, since we're talking about that, should we talk about this? Because now for me tonight, it's a big game, obviously, but I'm just going to be watching it on TV like so many other people. New York Knicks playing in game three. I'm sorry, there is another team involved here, so that's fine. But I try not to think about that other team that's they're going to be playing. Anyway, they're playing today, game three, Madison Square Garden, San Antonio Spurs, New York Knicks. And I guess Donald Trump has decided he's coming to this game. Did you see what they've told people coming to this game?
0: I have. Yeah. 2 hours, arrived 2 hours before tip-off. Yeah. No bag policy, nor storage on site. TSA-style security screening as well. They've canceled the watch party.
3: That to me is the craziest part about this, because some of the great videos that I have been seeing is the people outside around Madison Square Garden in New York City, but the ones around Madison Square Garden, you can't be there to watch the game because the president has decided to show up for this.
0: Exactly. Yeah, here's some more on this from ABC's Ike Ejiogi.
5: Madison Square Garden prepares to host game three of the NBA Finals, the first finals game on this floor in 27 years.
6: The Garden going to be rocking.
5: Last time, 1999. The Knicks have not lost a game since April 23rd.
7: Puts it in!
5: One of the longest playoff streaks in NBA history. Game one in San Antonio, a 10-point Knicks win. Game two, a 1-point nail biter.
0: Yeah, so all of New York will be watching this game for sure.
3: All of New York? I'm going to be watching this game. I've got my whole day planned around watching this game.
0: You're talking about ticket prices the other day. $11,000 Canadian for the cheapest seat right now on the resale market. And for the New York City economy, $465 million U.S. alone from these finals.
3: I never honestly thought this day would come. I could see lots of New Yorkers never thought this day was going to come. And so they are very excited. It is pumping huge amounts of money into the New York economy right now. But we'll see if New Yorkers take this well to the president coming to this game. I'm going to be very interested in this.
0: Yeah, I mean, they like to gather, right?
3: Sure.
0: They'll probably head on down to Madison Square Garden anyways, even without a block party. And it'll be just packed in that area.
3: And they are dedicated and devoted to their team. And do they want to see this disrupted just because the president decided to show up? It's one thing to go to the Super Bowl or those football games because like you're high up there. Security is a different situation. This is New York. We'll see how it goes. It is fascinating to me. Oh, one more thing. Couple more things, actually. I just got an email from Brian. We were talking about water usage. Mm-hmm. And Brian says, I just saw this parked in Langley. They were watering the park fields this morning. No wonder we were one of the highest water usage municipalities. Yeah, maybe they should stop doing that in Langley. Thank you for that, John.
0: Okay, Simi, have a great show.
3: You too. That is John Strait from the Global Newsroom. We are going to have a great show this morning. We're going to kick things off by talking about what is going on in Ottawa this morning. And boy, you talk about pomp and circumstance. It is on display. We're going to find out why next.
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3: Let's take a look at the traffic on this Monday morning. Here's Amber Belzer.
10: It's getting busier for the morning commute with a bit of a slowdown westbound Highway 1 through the construction zone by 264th and 232nd. Then you're steady over the Portman Bridge into Coquitlam. Alex Fraser Bridge also getting a little bit slow on the approach. Just that right lane slowing down as you go past the 72nd Avenue on-ramp. Slow through the S-curve on the east-west connector as traffic merges in from Nelson. And on the Maryhill Bypass westbound, slow on the approach to the light at Broadway due to the construction that is on the shoulder. 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In the CKNW Traffic Center, I'm Amber Belzer.
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3: Big day in Ottawa this morning. In the next couple of hours, the process of installing a new Governor General will begin. So I'm guessing it's a lot of, pomp and circumstance stuff going on. So let's find out. David Akin is our chief political correspondent in Ottawa and joins us now. Good morning, David.
24: Good morning. And you're right, Simi. There's lots of pomp. I'll give you a little picture of it right now. I'm looking at, of course, Mounties with the red serge on and the Stetson hats. Red carpets are everywhere for the VIPs to walk in. It's all happening in the Senate of Canada building. And if you know Ottawa, the Senate of Canada right now is in a temporary home, the old Ottawa train station right across from the Chateau Laurier. So that's where the Senate is. Lots of red carpet, lots of VIPs, everybody wearing suits and ties for the big ceremony.
3: Fancy. Okay, so what is going to happen today?
24: So the ceremony begins sort of mid-morning Ottawa time, and it's people will be swearing oaths, signing ceremonies. There'll be a speech by Ms. Arbour, a speech by Prime Minister Mark Carney. As I say, lots of dignitaries here ready to go. And then after the ceremony, it's relatively brief, 45 minutes an hour. There is then another ceremony afterwards at the National War Memorial because, of course, our Governor General is the Commander-in-Chief of our armed forces, so that's significant. She and Prime Minister Carney will lay a wreath. And really, that's it. It's all done by lunchtime. Right. And then Ms. Arbour heads to her new home, a place called Rideau Hall.
3: Okay, so will she be, like, laying out her priorities? And is that normally what happens with a Governor General?
24: Yeah, she might. We tried to ask her when she was sworn in. We sort of asked her, you know, what might be her themes for her time in office. David Johnson, for example, when he was governor general, literacy was a big deal for him. He's a former university president. So we'll see what she talks about. Luis Arbour takes the job with a bit of controversy, if you will. Her resume is stellar. It includes being a special war crimes prosecutor in the former Yugoslavia, a Supreme Court justice here in Canada. She was the United Nations High Commissioner for Human Rights. And when she was, a judge at the Supreme Court, a lot of conservatives went, she's too much of an activist judge. She's the model of an activist judge. And you'll hear some conservatives still, you know, who don't like activist judges. At the UN, where she was High Commissioner for Human Rights, there were some conservatives and others, like liberal former Liberal Justice Minister Erwin Kotler, who felt that her work was too critical, too harsh on Israel, and not harsh enough on Hamas and Hezbollah. And she got criticized for that. In fact, Vic Taves, who was a Harper-era cabinet minister, actually called her a disgrace, that's his word, on the floor of the House of Commons in relation to some of her work on human rights. So she comes with this baggage. I asked her about this controversy, if you will, when she was sworn in, and she said she's ready to debate, persuade, etc. Not much she can do. She is going to be the oldest person ever to take this job. You know, we've had governors general going back, obviously, before Confederation. She's going to be 80 next year. GGs typically serve for 5 years, so it's not fixed. David Johnson served for 7. So we'll see what she has to say about where she wants to focus the theme. I'm going to suggest that we've got a mushrooming national unity issue with the referendum in Alberta. We're going to see an election in the fall in Quebec where the separatist party could quite likely win. So Ms. Arbour, that institution, may have a role to play for national unity.
3: Oh, boy. Big day then, for sure. David, thank you so much for that.
24: Okay, thanks, Amy. Cheers.
3: Appreciate that. You too. That's David Akin, our chief political correspondent for Global News in Ottawa this morning, where they have, in a literal sense, rolled out the red carpet because it's the installation of the new Governor General, Luis Arbour. And yeah, you'll be hearing a lot about those issues David just mentioned there. For complete coverage on all of that today, make sure you keep it tuned in right here to CKNW. And at the same time, might be able to win a few things too, because we've got a 4-pack of tickets to give away this morning to the Vancouver Canadiens. We'll talk more about that ahead today, plus another contest that you can get in on. But first up, we've talked about elbows up, haven't we, when it comes to alcohol, not buying any of that from the United States. So are Canadian companies are they able to capitalize on that? We'll find out next.

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1: Let's take a look at what's going on in traffic out there this morning. Here's Amber Belzer.
2: We're still looking good out there. No issues on the go. Highway 1 slowing down at the merge points through Langley, then your city over the Portman Bridge into Coquitlam. Stella Wasson Bridge, you're slowing down at the merge where Scott Road and King George come together. Queensboro Bridge is busy southbound as you slow down to go over the expansion joint covers left over from overnight roadwork. And at the Alex Fraser Bridge, counter flows in. Northbound 91 is slowing down at the 72nd Avenue on-ramp. 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In the CKNW Traffic Center, I'm Amber Belzer.
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16: Global News at 6 a.m. Good morning. I'm John Strait. West Vancouver police are searching for a suspect after confirming a teenage girl was attacked in Horseshoe Bay last week by a stranger. Global's Jermaine Adea reports.
17: 3:20 Wednesday afternoon. The young victim is walking south on the path near the parkade at Horseshoe Bay when she is ambushed by a large man she doesn't know. The suspect has not been caught. A serious public safety matter. But West Vancouver police wait until Sunday to go public. Global News has learned the victim, an international student, reported the stranger attack to police Thursday. The incident captured by a BC Ferries surveillance camera.
12: Terrifying and disturbing. What's been described is, you know, a struggle, a grown man approaching and attempting to wrap his arms around what appears to be a teenage female. And she fights him, breaks off, and then runs away. And then he follows after her.
17: Union President Eric McNeely says by Friday, BC Ferries shared the suspect's image, but only with a select group of employees. The company warning them to take precautions, such as parking elsewhere.
12: There hasn't been clear communication on what occurred and what safety measures may be in place.
17: The investigation, 4 days deep before West Vancouver police finally decide to release the suspect's image. The department only taking action after we contacted the mayor Sunday with public concerns. In their news release, police urge the public to be aware of their surroundings. They describe the suspect as a heavyset man in his 50s, not local to West Vancouver, who walks with a limp. Romina Dea, Global News.
16: Growing concerns about a possible glacial lake outburst has prompted an evacuation alert for people living northeast of Pemberton. Global's Jordan Armstrong reports.
18: The Squamish-Lillooet Regional District issued the alert for 24 properties in the Pool Creek-Gates Lake area due to the risk of overland and debris flooding coming from the glacial lake. They say data collected from a hazard monitoring system indicates the lake has reached about the same volume seen before an outburst last year, with an estimated depth of about 24 meters. Officials say everyone in the area should be ready to leave on short notice, stressing now is the time to prepare for an evacuation.
16: Jordan Armstrong, Global News. An Ipsos poll for Global News finds 56% of Albertans disapprove of the job Premier Danielle Smith is doing, while 58% don't like her handling of the separation issue. Global's Jasmine Greenwald is speaking with Ipsos chairman Daryl Bricker.
19: Yeah, there really does appear to be a correlation for two reasons. One, people are pretty confused about all sorts of things that relate to the referendum, so that's not a good thing. And the second thing is there's a whole series of other issues that Albertans feel are more burning, particularly related to affordability, cost of living, and those kinds of things that they really want their government to be focused on right now.
20: Okay, and your polling also found that Albertans were skeptical of her decision to defend the sovereignty referendum. Just expand on that.
19: Well, for a couple of reasons. The first one is what her personal motivations are. When we ask Albertans whether the premier is doing this because she wants to defend her own job as premier, or she really wants to give Albertans a say on the future of the province's position in Canada, they really lean towards she's really trying to defend her own position. And after that, when we ask people whether or not they feel the premier is on their side of the issue, so for sovereignists, do they feel the premier is for separating from Alberta? No, they actually think she's on the other side. And for people who would vote against separating Alberta from the rest of the country, those people actually think that Danielle Smith is more of a separatist. So there's a lot of confusion on this and about where the premier sits and her motives that have created a fair amount of ambiguity. And on something so important, it does lead to disapproval.
20: That is Daryl Bricker, chairman of Ipsos Canada.
16: And a French Open full of surprises concludes with the world's third-ranked men's player securing his first major.
21: Alexander Zverev is no longer one of the best players never to win a major and is finally a Grand Slam champion. In his fourth major final, Zverev beat Flavio Cavoli 6-1, 4-6, 6-4, 6-7, 6-1 for the French Open men's title Sunday. It was a unique opportunity for Zverev without Jannik Sinner or Carlos Alcaraz across the net, and the third-ranked German took full advantage on the red clay of Roland Garros. The 14th-ranked Cavoli had never been past a Grand Slam quarterfinal. Mira Andreeva earned her first major title in the women's final Saturday. I'm Gethin Coolball.
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0: Good morning in Vancouver. Watch out for ongoing sewer upgrades for Alberta Street. It's closed between West 49th and West 46th. Then in Poco, you've got the Maryhill Bypass. The roadwork on the Coquitlam River Bridge continues, causing the traffic shift and some westbound backups. There is also some westbound delays on your approach to Broadway. And in North Van, coming up around 7 a.m., you've got the construction for Highway 1 eastbound between Lonsdale and Lynn Valley Road. The right lane will be closed. It's bumper to bumper. 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In the CKNW Traffic Center, I'm Ian Wilson.
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22: Good morning, I'm Mark Madriga in the Global Sky Tracker Weather Center. Clouds around this morning with a few breaks, but the main rain arriving later today. Chance of a little rain this afternoon. It's tonight especially wetter, and rain likely to start tomorrow, followed by a slight chance of showers by tomorrow afternoon and a few breaks in the clouds. 18 for highs today and tomorrow, lows near 12. A possible shower early Wednesday, then some clearing and a high of 18. Sunny and close to 20 for a high Thursday. Sunny, low 20s Friday. Sunny and hotter Saturday, Sunday, Monday.
16: Thank you, Mark. Outside CKNW in downtown Vancouver, 12 degrees and cloudy. 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
7: You know, we are still waiting for progress, aren't we, on internal trade in Canada that would see products move more freely between provinces, especially alcohol. I mean, sure, there has been some movement, but there's a lot more to be done and a lot more opportunity to build local companies. Just take the issue of bourbon. American bourbon, you know, pretty much disappeared or was severely reduced off Canadian shelves because of this tariff dispute with the United States. And Canadian craft distillers have been kind of rushing to fill that gap. So how is that going? Tyler Duke is the president of the Canadian Craft Distillers Alliance and joins us now. Tyler, thank you so much for being here.
24: Good morning. Thanks for having me.
7: How is the industry these days?
24: You know, it's really, it depends on what lens you put on. You know, if you're one of the big players, one of the big multinationals, it's not doing very well at all. But the Canadian craft sector is really seeing a boom powered by Canadians and their Buy Canada movement.
7: Okay, so when you say the big players, do you mean the big players even in Canada, or is it mostly big players in the United States?
24: Yeah, it's, you know, see, the big players in Canada are owned by the big players in the United States, so Right. They're kind of the same thing. But in general, people are turning away from the, you know, 99% of brands that you know, and some of those are being forced to because they're just not around. A lot of the American ones you were talking about, American named ones. And so you're seeing a lot of opportunity that has opened up, and really it's not just been that it's not there. It's been that, you know, last year, because of geopolitics and everything, Canadians were really, really offended with comments like the 51st state and this sort of threat to the sovereignty of Canada and all of this. And they really reacted with standing up behind Canadians and real Canadian brands. Right. And that's where the craft sector falls in.
7: But isn't this really hard to respond? You can't pivot to this very quickly, can you, Tyler? Because the spirit of spirits is that it takes a long time for some of them to be made properly.
24: Oh, exactly. You know, some of our, you know, bourbons at our family distillery, you know, have been, you know, aging for 10 years and so, or longer. And so it does take a long time. So it takes a lot of foresight and really working hard over the years. And for those that really put a lot of that hard work in upstream, when a moment like this happens, they're ready to respond to it. But it's not something that you can just, you know, it's not a Coca-Cola product. You can't just make more and turn on the taps.
7: So are you saying that, you know, 3, 4, 5 years ago, there were companies that were already laying the groundwork for this?
24: Yeah, you know, if you look at, you know, it's a fairly new industry, but if you look over the last 2 to 3 decades, you have distilleries right across Canada, especially the last decade for sure. But, you know, for ones that are longer standing, like our family distillery, you know, 2.5 decades ago started, and now putting out more and more and more, with the hope that you're going to make it one day and that people are going to notice. But it does take a lot of time and resiliency to stand the ground. So it's great when an opportunity like this happens, and especially when it's long standing like this, not just a blip. Like we saw all of 2025 with massive increases, you know, somewhere up at like 600% increases. So we saw, you know, sixfold increases, which was fantastic for the industry. And then the length of the time it's been there with people standing up more and more and saying, hey, I've looked for Canadian products and wow, they're there and they're fantastic. And so people's buying patterns are shifting, which is fantastic to see.
7: Okay, so you're seeing that. That's what I was wondering then. People may buy it as a whim or a momentary thing, but are they becoming regular customers?
24: Yeah, and I think that's the really encouraging thing is that people are discovering the sort of wealth in their own country. And, you know, Canadians are, we're really good at looking outside of Canada for, you know, oh no, Canadian wine's not good. Oh, I only buy French or I only buy Spanish. And, oh, whiskey, I only buy from Scotland or I buy from Kentucky. But when they're forced to look inside and when they find greatness in their own country, then we're seeing it. This within the spirits industry is people are like, holy cow, I just didn't even bother to look in my own backyard. I just thought there's no chance that it was being made here. But we're seeing this and we're seeing it with leaps and bounds and a continuation of Canadian support for true, authentic Canadian storytelling in their bottles.
7: Okay, so then what does the industry have to do, though, to keep that momentum going? Because you don't want, you know, things to relax, some of those products, to American products, to be back on the shelves and people just go back to the way it was before.
24: Yeah, I think that Canadians, it's really on those Canadian distilleries to, you know, have really great relationships with their customers to create an experience. And we're lucky a little bit in that people are pivoting away from consuming a lot of alcohol. They're going towards drinking less, but drinking better. But they also have higher expectations. They want to have a true experience with whatever they're drinking or connection to. And that's why those smaller brands that are more authentic, that have the, you know, link directly with the farmers and are good at telling those stories authentically and not just making them up. Those type of relationship building strategies will see those distillers continue to succeed. It's going to be the ones that try to short circuit things. And, you know, if someone's, it's not really truth in labeling in that, or it's not a great authentic Canadian story, you know, they're just buying in product from somewhere else. Those type of brands, they're not going to fare well when the market opens back up, because eventually one day it's going to go back to selling American alcohol in Canada again. But if you've had a full year and you've really created these great relationships, and if the quality of your product is better than these big multinationals who are just pumping out the Coca-Cola or the McDonald's of the industry, then you have a chance at retaining your market share.
7: Are there a lot of companies that are starting up right now, Tyler, that we may see 5 years from now or 10 years from now?
24: I think that there's always companies starting. Like we have over 400 craft distilleries in Canada now, and that grew from, you know, if you go back 20, 25 years, there was like 1, 2, 3, like there was very, very few. And you're seeing, you know, maybe a handful starting every year. It is a tough industry, and it is an industry in distilling. Like people joke about wineries, like how to lose $1 million, or you start with 10, or, you know, how to end up with $1 million. Well, you start with 10 in a winery, but a distillery is way more financially, you know, like threatening to your portfolio. You know, you pretty much need to start with 50 and end up with 1. And so, because it takes a long, long time, you have to make 6 bottles of wine effectively to distill down to 1 bottle of whiskey. And then in the end, you end up having to age it for much, much longer than you do wine, you know, 5, 10, 15 years. So it takes a dreamer, and it takes someone that's, you know, going to really put the work in, and, and, you know, it takes money.
7: Tyler, thank you for talking to us about it today.
24: Thank you very much for having me.
7: Appreciate your time. Tyler Dick is the president of the Canadian Craft Distillers Alliance. Also the president of the Craft Distillers Guild of BC too. So definitely around that distilling industry. When hearing him talk about that though, that they're pleased that Canadians have stuck with this habit, I am so curious to know if you're one of those people that something in the last year with this trade dispute we're having with the United States has made you switch from, say, an American product to a Canadian product, and then you have stuck with the Canadian product because you thought, no, this is good, this is better, I'm just going to do this. What product is it? What is it that you have stuck with that you no longer buy the American version? Tell me, simi@cknw.com, and I'm sure Scott can think of one or two of those things, and we're going to ask him coming up next.
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7: Let's find out how traffic is looking this morning. Here's Ian Wilson.
0: Still just a bunch of road work out there so far today. We got the sewer upgrades in Vail for Alberta Street. You're closed between West 49th and West 46th. In Poco, you've got the Maryhill Bypass construction. The Coquitlam River Bridge has a traffic shift both ways with some westbound slowdowns. As well, the Maryhill Bypass and Broadway, you've got some westbound backups. Up in North Vancouver, prepare for some construction on Highway 1 eastbound between Lonsdale and Lynn Valley Road. The eastbound right lane will be closed starting at around 7 a.m. Shop the Canadian Tire Summer Big Red Sale. 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Details online. In the CKNW Traffic Center, I'm Ian Wilson.
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7: Well, let's find out what our Scott Shantz is up to this morning, because I also have a question for him about his buying habits. Good morning, Scott.
10: Good morning, Simi. How are you?
7: Good, thank you. Okay, so you heard me talking with the craft distillery people. Is there something that you have switched from the American version to a Canadian version over the past year that you've just stuck with?
10: Yeah, actually, it's interesting that you ask, because as I've talked about a lot, I don't drink nearly as much as I used to. I massively cut that back. But the one thing that I do enjoy is a glass of bourbon. If I am going to drink, it's my drink of choice. So it's funny that you were speaking with the Distillers Association. And of course, bourbon is American. It's American whiskey, and you can't get it here. And also, you know, we want to buy whiskey where we can. And there's a really cool Canadian distillery called Bearface. They make this Bearface whiskey.
7: Yes.
10: And they've made a bourbon product called Bourbon. Like Bearface.
7: No, I get it. Yeah.
10: and it's like a Southern style whiskey, and it's awesome. It's awesome. And it tastes just like bourbon, or has like all the bourbon characteristics, but is made in Canada from a Canadian distiller, and it's awesome. So
7: okay. All right. So then there is something that you can distinctly think of.
10: Oh, sure. Yeah. I'll definitely like continue to drink that like into the future when hopefully this eventually gets put to rest.
7: Right. Okay. I'm curious about what that is for other people too. Like there are quite a few things. I used to love going down to like Bellingham Costco, and I haven't done it. And now I feel like I don't need to. Like I could, you know, but I know I've run into people who go, why don't you go tomorrow? I go, and I go, yeah, I know. I just don't feel like doing it.
10: Yeah.
7: And also I don't need to. I have found the things that I used to like down there, I don't really need them. And now my excuse is, it's not an excuse actually, it's just how I feel, is that I don't need to spend that money.
10: Yeah,
7: I just don't need to spend, might as well save money these days.
10: And that's actually a really good strategy that this whole thing has given us, right? Is like an excuse, not an excuse, but like a little kick in the pants to start saving and not spending. But what's your thought? Have you like found a product that you would normally buy in the States that you've replaced with a Canadian product?
7: I can't really think of anything off. Sure, there was lots of stuff that I used to buy down there, you know, growth food-wise, product-wise. Yeah. But now I'm so solely focused on Canadian food products.
10: Right.
7: And I don't really miss any of those things.
10: Yeah, and I think it's that way for a lot of us, which is awesome.
7: I think so too. So we're curious to hear about that. Is there something that you have bought that is now Canadian that before all this happened, maybe it was an American product and you've just decided you're buying Canadian now? I could certainly say for the garden products, like let's say like organic fertilizers and all of that, like all of everything I'm looking for has to be Canadian now. And it's a lot easier these days.
10: Yeah.
7: I think before it was easier and cheaper, so everything was American, and now it's maybe more of an effort for stores to stock the Canadian version, but they're doing it.
10: Yeah, absolutely. Actually, there's another one. I used to use like a protein powder that I would get at Costco that was American, and I found a Canadian alternative that actually tastes way better. It's called Good Protein, and it's made in Canada, and it tastes way better too. So
7: maybe this has been a bigger opportunity for Canadian makers and producers to put out and advertise that we are Canadian, because now it means something.
10: Absolutely, yeah. And this brand, Good Protein, does advertise that they're Canadian right on the package, and it's awesome.
7: Okay, and for a little more rah-rah, let's talk about this list of World Cup cities, shall we?
10: Yeah, absolutely. World Cup cities, the best, Sports Illustrated has ranked the best cities that are hosting the World Cup. And surprise, surprise, Simi, guess who comes out on top? We do.
7: What?
10: I know. Vancouver, we know it's a great city. Anyone who lives here and has been here knows that it's a great city, but it's cool to get the nod from Sports Illustrated. So they've ranked all of the 16 cities that are hosting FIFA matches. Vancouver, number one, Seattle, number two, Toronto, number three, and then it goes down from there. But both Canadian cities are in the top three, so that's cool. We were praised for things like our transit, the fact that SkyTrain connects all the way to the airport, right into downtown. BC Place, where the games are being held, is right in downtown. It's very close to like bars and restaurants. It's really easy to walk if you have a downtown hotel.
7: This all makes perfect sense. Yeah. And I was reading through this list as well, and the reason why we scored such high points for that. So there's going to be games held all over the place, like Kansas City, and at Arrowhead Stadium, it is out of town.
10: Right.
7: So a lot of the cities that are hosting these events, these big games, it is out of town, and getting there is going to be challenging.
10: And you know what a list like this always does for me? It's so easy for us who take the city and the West Coast for granted to just be like, oh, Vancouver, it's so expensive. How do we do anything? And then you see a list like this, and you're like, no, it's pretty rad.
7: Is that how people sound? Oh, thank you for that. Now, you want to weigh in? Send me at cknw.com. We're checking in with Vaughn Palmer coming up next.
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0: Global News at 6:30. Good morning. I'm John Strait. Despite all that rain over the weekend, Stage 3 water restrictions go in effect today. Global Star Zargar is speaking with Linda Parkinson with Metro Vancouver Water Services.
2: Buried below Canada's beloved Stanley Park for almost a century.
3: The regional district says one big factor is a major pipe known as First Narrows Crossing, which has been undergoing upgrades since the fall and carries a large amount of the area's drinking water.
4: We also have all the predictions for the very hot drought summer, and we were trying to keep use down while the Stanley Park project is ongoing.
3: The authority says overall residents used more water this May during Stage 2 compared to last May. That means you can't water your lawn or fill up private pools, hot tubs, and water features. Daria Zargar, Global News.
0: Some businesses near BC Place Stadium are taking a hit when FIFA matches are taking place. As Global's Grace Key explains, one is shutting its doors for 7 days during the matches.
5: Aquariums West is located on Beatty Street right next to BC Place Stadium. Concerned about parking and customer access to its stores, the owner has made the difficult decision to close its doors during the 7 matches. Owner Craig LeBlanc says it's a huge hit for a small business.
6: I feel like there could have been a bit more effort to sort of help small businesses that may be struggling during this event. It's a fantastic event for people that are interested in it, but for those that are not, it's going to be a struggle.
5: Aquariums West is hoping customers will still be supporting them during the World Cup. Grace Key, Global News.
0: Meantime, the first World Cup game here in Vancouver just 5 days away. Global's Jordan Armstrong is speaking with Jesse Adcock, the FIFA Vancouver Host Committee lead, on the status of preparations.
8: Are we ready? What's left on the to-do list?
13: You know, we're ready. I think you can look around now and see all the last pieces coming together. The decor is going up. The wayfinding is up. All that's left is for the players to arrive and the matches to begin.
8: What's been the biggest unforeseen challenge in planning to host 7 games in Vancouver?
13: You know, I think part of it is that while we have hosted lots of mega events before, this one is truly different in nature. You know, while there's going to be 350,000 people who visit the city, the whole city, province, country is going to come alive. One of the interesting things about it is that there'll be 5 billion people watching this around the world, you know, and so it is one of the largest sporting events on the planet. And, you know, coordinating that along with 15 other host cities, that's probably been something new for us to adapt to. But I think Vancouver is doing really well in the standings.
8: How do you safely get tens of thousands of people in and out of BC Place on those 7 nights?
13: You know, one of the

0: expectation that every game will be a sellout here in Vancouver.
1: Jordan Armstrong, Global News.
2: And the NBA Finals land in New York City tonight with layers of security. The Knicks are telling fans to arrive at least 2 hours before tip-off.
3: An NYPD assessment obtained by ABC News says malicious actors could cause violence due to the high-profile nature of the game. A routine assessment for big events. There's no specific threat. Joining New York police are the U.S. Secret Service because President Trump wants to personally cheer on the Knicks. So does New York Mayor Zoran Mamdani.
4: It'll be a very different place than the president, but I'll be there. I'll probably be standing for most of it.
3: Wayne Cabot, ABC News.
2: 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Now the latest CKNW traffic with Ian Wilson.
5: Good morning in Vancouver. Watch out for ongoing sewer upgrades for Alberta Street. It's closed between West 49th and West 46th. Over to Poco for the Maryhill Bypass. You've got a couple of spots of construction. The Coquitlam River Bridge has a traffic shift both ways with westbound getting the worst of it. And you do have some westbound slowdowns on your approach to Broadway. Then up in North Vancouver, upcoming construction this morning. Highway 1 eastbound between Lonsdale and Lynn Valley Road. The right lane will be closed 7 a.m. to 5 p.m. daily. 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In the CKNW Traffic Center, I'm Ian Wilson.
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8: Good morning, I'm Mark Madriga in the Global Sky Tracker Weather Center. Generally cloudy through the morning, chance of a little rain this afternoon. Rain tonight and overnight. High today 18, low tonight near 12. Showers likely tomorrow mainly in the morning. A few breaks in the clouds later in the day, a high of 18. Morning clouds, afternoon sun Wednesday with a high temperature about 19. Sunny and 20 on Thursday. Sunny low 20s Friday. Sunny Saturday, Sunday, Monday and hotter.
2: Thank you, Mark. Outside CKNW in downtown Vancouver, 12 degrees and cloudy. Now the business news, Dow up 219, TSX up 253, Canadian dollar trading higher 71.76 cents U.S. Up next, travel headlines, Global News Time 6:35. I'm John Strait.
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10: Here is today's travel update. South Korea's booming beauty industry is becoming a major tourism draw, with visitors increasingly traveling to Seoul for skincare and facial procedures, fueled by the country's reputation for advanced treatments, competitive pricing, and the global appeal of K-beauty. Just over 2 million foreigners visited South Korea in 2025 for medical treatment, nearly double the 2024 numbers. And Air Canada has added 4 new routes from Vancouver to sun destinations for the upcoming winter season running December to April. Mazatlan, Mexico will operate daily, Monterrey, Mexico 3 times per week, Puerto Escondido, Mexico 4 times per week, and Liberia, Costa Rica 4 times per week. 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
13: Well, you just know we're going to talk about this latest poll in BC politics because I have a feeling that's a lot of what political insiders are doing right now. Good morning, Vaughn.
14: And good morning, Simi.
13: Okay, let's talk about this poll because if you're the NDP, you're having some meetings about this.
14: Yeah, so this is Léger, and they did not, like the Reid, Angus Reid organization, pick up on a huge gap right away between the Conservatives and the NDP. But if you look at the trend line, Léger began in January saying the NDP was still scoring 6 points ahead of the Conservatives among decided voters. They dropped that to 4-point lead in April. And their June survey out late last week, now the NDP is 4 points behind. So it's a 10-point turnaround in a few months. Angus Reid said it was a 10-point gap. So obviously there's room for debate about what the pollsters concluded to be the bottom line. But to me, it does point to a trend of declining support for the NDP at the end of a bad spring for the government. They had probably the most negative session of the legislature since the NDP got in 2017. And I think that's reflected in the polling numbers. And as we always say, Simi, it's just

0: the snapshot. Although if you string a few of them together, these polls, you start to get a bit of a movie.
1: You do. Okay, when was this poll taken? Because obviously, there's been a lot of news on that side, right?
0: Yeah, June 1 and 2. So right after the Conservatives picked their new leader on May 30th. So June 1 and 2. Look, the pollster did ask, what do you think of Carolyn Findlay? And an awful lot of the people that were polled had never heard of her or weren't aware that she was the new Conservative leadership. There were some negative ratings on her, but it's about what you'd expect with a brand new leader. It doesn't mean a hell of a lot about her own standing. She's kind of a question mark. Voters will make up their minds what they think of her over the next few months. The really telling poll on that score will probably be one we see this fall.
1: Right. Okay. And why do you think that is?
0: Well, I just think it takes time for people to make up their minds about a new leader. You poll people, and if they've not heard of the person, which 43% of them, I think, said, they didn't know she was the new leader. And not surprising, it had only happened that weekend. Also, you always see, Simi, when a new leader of a political party is chosen, their opponents try to define them before their party itself can define them. And you saw David Eby out on Friday attacking Carolyn Findlay on a couple of things. He accused her of flirting with separatism in Alberta because she went to Alberta for a UCP meeting, Daniel Smith party. And he also said that she needed to take a much stronger stand against independent member Jordan Keeley, who has been charged with sexual assault. So Eby says, Keeley is a friend and supporter of KLF, which is true. He was on the platform with her the night she was chosen leader. He was thinking of coming back to the Conservatives. And Eby says that an MLA charged with an offense like that, just charged, is not entitled to the presumption. They're entitled to the presumption of innocence, but they should have to resign their seat. So that's Eby's position, and the provocative one. I think there's probably some public sentiment along those same lines. We already have one former Conservative in the legislature, Han Chan, who has been charged with domestic violence as well. So in both cases, you've got charges of violence.
1: Okay, what about the idea, though, of applying the rules that the NDP government is applying to local governments, making it for provincial MLA? So not resigning, but, you know, stepping aside or taking a leave of absence until these charges are resolved.
0: Yeah, and I see Amelia Boltby is the independent member for Penticton is out saying that, and our colleague Rob Shaw has pointed that out too in Business in Vancouver. I think it would need some serious examination. If a mayor or a councillor resigns at the local, takes a leave of absence because of charges like this at the local level, which they now have to do, there's still a council in place. There can be an acting mayor or a deputy mayor in place. So representation is continued. And since most municipalities don't have a ward system, representation is preserved. The problem with an MLA stepping, taking a leave of absence, is who represents the riding while they are on a leave of absence. Each riding is discrete. I suppose you could say that the governing party could appoint someone else as a kind of stand-in MLA. That might be possible. If it's an opposition member, you could argue that the opposition party should do it. But it's not been the practice in British Columbia. The best example I can give you is in 2000, Glenn Clark, who was still a member of the legislature, was charged with breach of trust and fraud. Serious charges, criminal charges for a politician. He said he was innocent, was going to defend himself, and I can't find any recollection, or have no recollection, that the NDP ever said Glenn Clark should resign his seat. They thought he was entitled to the presumption of innocence. Some New Democrats thought the charges were suspect. Clark stayed in his seat until the general election. He was acquitted in 2002 of those charges. That goes with the presumption of innocence. Sometimes a special prosecutor, Simi, will lay charges because they think the evidence is serious and it deserves to be aired in court. And it's in the public interest that that happen because the person is a prominent public figure, but it doesn't mean they'll get acquitted. The judge in that case of Glenn Clark said the charges were serious, the evidence was serious, but and belonged in court, but she also said that Clark was entitled to the benefit of the doubt, and she acquitted him.
1: All right. Okay. There is more to talk about on this front, including some issues on the forestry file that we want to hear about. That's coming up next. But first, we'll check your traffic in 30 seconds.
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1: Let's take a look at that traffic out there. Here's Ian Wilson.
3: Good morning in Vancouver. Watch out for some ongoing construction for Main and Terminal. Crews are on scene impacting the left turn lanes in all directions. Then over to Poco for the Maryhill Bypass and the Coquitlam River Bridge. You've got a traffic shift both ways. And up in North Vancouver, some construction for Highway 1 eastbound between Lonsdale and Lynn Valley Road. The right lane will be closed at around 7 a.m. Get your car summer ready. 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In the CKNW Traffic Center, I'm Ian Wilson.
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1: All right, we are back talking with Vaughn Palmer from the Vancouver Sun. We're talking about forestry. Now, we hear the NDP government complain all the time about kind of an unfair situation when it comes to forestry. Vaughn, so tell us about this federal task force.
0: Yeah, so federal task force appointed by the Carney government. Tim Hodgson, the natural resources minister, was in BC last week and he released its report. It runs about 60 pages. The key, and there were some new Democrats, or sorry, British Columbians on the panel. So this panel knew it, what it was talking about with BC. But the message is something that I think it's pretty obvious the new Democrats didn't want to hear, because they said that the troubles of Canada's forest industry, so all of our provinces, predate Trump and the softwood dispute and tariffs. And they've been known for a long time. They're getting worse. And they say the number one problem, the number one thing that needs to be addressed is reliable access to fiber at a reasonable price. So fiber, the chips and the waste material that feed our pulp mills, and wood that feeds our sawmills and our manufacturing industry. The report says that the problems in the industry are homegrown. They predate Trump and the tariffs, and the industry is in what the task force fears, Simi, is a terminal decline. They say we can reverse the direction. They say the industry still has a great future if we do so, but they say these problems are real, they're homegrown, and they have to be fixed here in Canada, whatever goes on with softwood in the U.S. and Donald Trump.
1: Okay, so this, I found this disturbing, because then I think if we can't even agree on where the problems are, how are we going to fix these problems? Yeah.
0: Well, you know, I think that's genuine here. The New Democrats do not want to acknowledge that this decline has continued for some time, and they've made it worse with regulations, with consultations, with the inability to get the wood out of the forests and into the mills, which is essentially the problem. The report is really interesting on one thing. We hear about the problem of competitiveness with the United States. The report says, look, our stumpage charges, which the industry complains about, we're okay on that. Our wood, our stumpage charges, we're actually a better bargain than they are in the States. The charges are higher down there. Now, that's one of the reasons the Americans complain. But they said the problem is that the regulatory burden, the harvest, once we go to harvest the trees and get them out of the wood and transport them to our mills, all of that is uncompetitive. The industry is fundamentally uncompetitive. The gap is huge, and it needs to be dealt with. Simi, the industry has been saying this for a while, as we know, and the government kind of listens to them and goes, yeah, well, we're going to work on it. But it was really interesting when Ravi Parmar, our forest minister, got asked about the key finding in the report. He gets the report is released in Langford, which is his own community on the island. There's a meeting, and a reporter gets up and says, well, minister, you know, this report says all the problems are homegrown. And Parmar's answer is, yeah, there's some structural issues in the industry, but I think Trump and tariff are the big problem, right? So they're playing politics with this, which is a popular stand that we're angry with Trump. We don't like the tariffs. We're getting a raw deal. And this report is coming out and saying Canadians are going to have to face up to the fact that these problems predate Donald Trump and the tariffs. And they need to be fixed in the long run because they contribute to a sliding decline in the industry in terms of investment, because nobody will invest in new mills, Simi, if they can't be sure they can get the wood and the raw material to feed them. And they contribute to our product being uncompetitive in terms of marketability globally, even before the Trump tariff problem.
1: Okay, but did it also not point to other jurisdictions where things are better managed?
0: Yeah, so this is kind of provocative, actually, and this is maybe the most provocative part of the report. The authors of the report said, you know, there are places in the world where they've dealt with some of these problems and produced positive results. They mentioned Finland. They also give the example of what goes on in New Brunswick, which is here at home. And the point about Finland is that they get much better results, including on saving the forest from forest fires, so wildfires. And they say the thing you need to notice is that most of the forests in Finland, unlike Canada, are privately owned. The wood, the forests are private. They're regarded as investments by private operators. They're regulated by the government, but they're privately owned, and the private operators plow some of their private profits back into maintaining the forests and protecting them. So we don't hear that very often here, where 90% of our forests are owned by provincial governments. They're crown owned, and even some of the other land is owned federally. It's a provocative suggestion. I cannot imagine the New Democrats embracing it, but it's nice to see it out there as a subject of debate, because maybe one of the things we need to consider is moving to New Brunswick as an example, where it's about a third, and a third, federal, provincial, private. You know, right. I find it a report, not one that the New Democrats are likely to welcome, because it doesn't give the answer they wanted, and it does suggest that the provincial government is to blame for a lot of the problems. But when you look at it down the road, you go, well, it is possible to get better results. And if you don't like the American model, and we don't, and don't blame us, what about Finland? Like, what is it about Finland that they're able to do something that, this report is kind of mean at one point. It says, if we're going to stick to this public ownership model, we're more like Russia and China, and a hell of a lot less like, well, the example they use, Finland.
1: Yikes. Okay, such comparisons. All right, thank you for that, Vaughn.
0: Thanks, Amy. Bye-bye.
1: That's Vaughn Palmer there from the Vancouver Sun. Always a great discussion, particularly about forestry. If you want to weigh in, simi@cknw.com. A couple of reminders here for you. Yes, we also have to get you into our 7:30 CKNW Keep It Cool contest. You could potentially win like a great heat pump package for your home worth up to $9,000, but you have to qualify for that first. We will be entering someone in that draw at some point this morning, so keep listening for that. Plus, today, we have a giveaway for you. We have a 4-pack of tickets to go see the Vancouver Canadiens this summer. And honestly, with the weather getting nice this weekend, an afternoon at Nat Bailey would be so fantastic, wouldn't it? So we'll have that opportunity also ahead. Now, we're going to talk about artificial intelligence. Yes, we talk about this a lot, but this latest story about AI being used by police, I think it's a little bit concerning, and we're going to find out why coming up next.

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1: All right, let's take a look at that traffic out there. Here's Ian Wilson.
2: Good morning. In Burnaby, watch for an incident on Highway 1 westbound just after Gullardy. The right lane is currently blocked. Into Vancouver for construction at Main and Terminal. Crews are currently blocking the left turn lanes. And out in Langley, you've got a stalled dump truck on the 264th Street off-ramp coming from Highway 1 eastbound. The right lane is affected. Leon's True North Super Sale ends Wednesday. 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In the CKNW Traffic Center, I'm Ian Wilson.
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10: Global News at 7 a.m. Good morning. I'm John Strait. West Vancouver police are searching for a suspect after confirming a teenage girl was attacked in Horseshoe Bay last week by a stranger. Global's Romina Dea reports.
16: 3:20 Wednesday afternoon. The young victim is walking south on the path near the parkade at Horseshoe Bay when she is ambushed by a large man she doesn't know. The suspect has not been caught. A serious public safety matter. But West Vancouver police wait until Sunday to go public. Global News has learned the victim, an international student, reported the stranger attack to police Thursday. The incident captured by a BC Ferries surveillance camera.
17: Terrifying and disturbing. What's been described is, you know, a struggle, a grown man approaching and attempting to wrap his arms around what appears to be a teenage female, and she fights him, breaks off, and then runs away, and then he follows after her.
16: Union President Eric McNeely says by Friday, BC Ferries shared the suspect's image, but only with a select group of employees, the company warning them to take precautions such as parking elsewhere.
17: There hasn't been clear communication on what occurred and what safety measures may be in place.
16: The investigation, 4 days deep before West Vancouver police finally decide to release the suspect's image. The department only taking action after we contacted the mayor Sunday with public concerns. In their news release, police urge the public to be aware of their surroundings. They describe the suspect as a heavyset man in his 50s, not local to West Vancouver, who walks with a limp. Romina Dea, Global News.
10: The emergency department at Mission Memorial Hospital is once again closed this morning. The ER shut down at 5 yesterday afternoon and is set to reopen at 8 a.m. Fraser Health says it's because of a doctor shortage, adding that nurses will remain on site to support walk-in patients or help transfer patients to neighboring hospitals. Mission Memorial's emergency department has experienced multiple temporary shutdowns this year. BC Housing is proposing to place a temporary modular shelter in a nearly completed park in downtown Squamish. As Global's Angela Jung reports, some locals say it's the wrong place to help some of the community's most vulnerable.
18: Maxim Jernovkov says he was blindsided to learn Wanaic Park is one of the sites considered for a temporary modular housing project as part of the province's Heart and Hearth program, which provides emergency housing options for those living in encampments. He started a petition asking the district to take this site off the short list.
19: A lot of these kids that live at Sea and Sky, they will be crossing even more frequently through this whole area, and they will be potentially exposed to the unsafe site for the kids. The risk of this becoming not really safe place is high.
20: Don't have a lot of land. We're land poor.
18: The mayor says the district and BC Housing are considering district-owned and private sites.
20: The need is so great. We do need to make steps forward on this, or the problem is not going to get any better for anybody in the equation.
1: Darius Zargar, Global News.
10: Metro Vancouver says Stage 3 water restrictions begin today as work on the Stanley Park water supply tunnel continues. It says the warm and dry weather coupled with a low snowpack and the tunnel work is impacting the region's water supply. Under Stage 3 restrictions, watering lawns isn't allowed and pools and hot tubs and fountains can't be filled or topped up. Trees and shrubs can be watered with containers or hoses with spring-loaded nozzles. Global News time is 7:04. Now the latest CKNW traffic with Ian Wilson.
2: Good morning in Burnaby. We'll start with some good news. The incident Highway 1 westbound after Gullardy is now clear. There is still some extra volume in that stretch. Then construction in Vancouver around Main and Terminal. Crews on scene are impacting the left turn lanes. And in Langley, you've got a stalled dump truck on the 264th Street off-ramp from Highway 1 eastbound. It's sitting in the right lane. 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In the CKNW Traffic Center, I'm Ian Wilson.
0: Good morning. I'm Mark Madriga in the Global Sky Tracker Weather Center. Clouds around this morning with a few breaks, but the main rain arriving later today. Chance of a little rain this afternoon. It's tonight, especially wetter and rain likely to start tomorrow, followed by a slight chance of showers by tomorrow afternoon and a few breaks in the clouds. 18 for highs today and tomorrow, lows near 12. A possible shower early Wednesday, then some clearing and a high of 18. Sunny and close to 20 for a high Thursday. Sunny, low 20s Friday. Sunny and hotter Saturday, Sunday, Monday.
10: Thank you, Mark. Downtown Vancouver, 12 degrees and cloudy. Now business matters.
21: Ottawa is promising to address copyright protections for content creators whose work is used by artificial intelligence. The response follows criticism after the federal government released its new AI strategy in a 50-page document, which completely omitted the word copyright. Last year, Artificial Intelligence Minister Evan Solomon's office said it was planning to address the issue in the strategy. However, Solomon's parliamentary secretary recently said Canadians should, quote, stay tuned for the work still underway. A recent poll shows 71% of Canadians oppose AI using and repurposing news content without consent or compensation. I'm Reggie Cicchini with Business Matters.
10: 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I'm John Strait.
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1: I've been getting a lot of great emails on this issue that we talked about earlier about wanting to know which American products you used to buy that you have now replaced with Canadian ones. And I totally forgot. There's a bunch of, when people are emailing me, I thought, oh yeah, I did that too. So we'll talk about that coming up. Keep those coming. Simi@cknw.com. Now, you just heard about this in Business Matters too. I know it probably seems like we talk a lot about, you know, artificial intelligence these days, and I get that. But honestly, how can we not? Look at all the things that we need to discuss, like this latest story about the RCMP and how they are piloting an AI program in some detachments in BC and Alberta. Now, this program automatically writes police reports from body camera audio, and they're using it for all sorts of categories except major crimes like homicide. But, you know, I saw this and I thought, don't they see a problem with that? I mean, two people can watch body camera footage or listen to that, and they get two different subjective opinions from it. And now they're letting AI potentially do the deciding on that and making it part of the official record. Now, Jillian Williamson is a Calgary-based criminal defense lawyer and joins us to talk more about this. Jillian, thank you for being here.
23: Thank you for having me.
1: What do you know about this program? Like, what is happening?
23: The program is hosted by Axon, which is a large provider of software tools for law enforcement agencies. It's unclear, in my opinion, based on the evidence or what draft one and what the website is saying it's going to do with respect to keeping prior reports that it's creating. So they do very clearly say this is meant to be the first officer's draft report, and they do require 10% of the report to be changed. They say that there's going to be obvious errors in it that the officer is supposed to catch to kind of verify that the officer did edit it at least to the 10% requirement. Why or how they picked 10% is not clear. Doesn't really make a lot of sense to me, but that's what this program is stating according to their website.
1: Okay, so then in your position as a criminal defense lawyer, what kind of problems do you see if you were representing someone who in their case file was one of these reports?
23: From not just from a defense lawyer's perspective, I would say from a public perspective, in the when we always are considering the integrity of the administration of justice, that is a core component of many legal tests that are to be applied in our court system. And so one of the biggest concerns I have is the officer's memory being impacted by the officer using the report. From a defense lawyer's perspective specifically, all defense lawyers, when they see this come through on their files, need to be making significant requests for disclosure because we want to, I think we need to understand, especially when were their notes created? So reports don't get used in they're not exhibited and they're not like tendered in a criminal court process. Reports do get used like in civil proceedings and in insurance claims and things like that. But one of the things that do really comes through in a criminal trial system is the officer's memory, and they always refresh their memory from their notes. So I think it could be that an officer is going to use the report. They're going to generate this report through draft one and then go back and create their computer generated notes. And I think that's going to be very problematic in the criminal system.
1: Right, because a lot of these trials and cases involve an officer's memory, right? And if they're not exercising that muscle and letting AI do it, what are the possible repercussions of that?
23: We've never seen it, in my opinion, anything like this. So the right now it's unimaginable, but it's very problematic. And so astute and good defense lawyers are going to be demanding and requesting that we see when the report was created and when their computer generated notes, because they don't take, well, now some officers do still take a handwritten note and like that little flip notebook that you can envision, but a lot of officers have transitioned to computer generated notes. And so that's going to be one of the critical pieces of disclosure good defense lawyers are going to request, among many other requests. I've already sent out to our criminal defense organization, and it's been shared on the Criminal Trial Lawyers Association, suggested requests for disclosure, which of course, that's going to slow a file down. It's going to slow the court system. This is going to impact the court system.
1: Right. I understand, Jillian, that their effort must be, okay, well, we're trying to cut back on paperwork because that's also very problematic and time consuming for officers. You'd rather have them out on patrol. But is there any way you can think of where a version of this could help or some ways to create efficiencies?
23: Well, that is exactly what they're advertising on the draft one on the Axon website. They're 100% advertising that. And of course, everybody wants to be more efficient. I get that. And I've also we're not going to take away AI. That's not going to happen either. The whole court system, legal system has to adapt to the use of AI. It's just the criminal system specifically is very slow to adapt on purpose. We are dealing with people's liberty and putting them in jail. So we should be slow to adapt to things, you know, that impact someone's liberty. We are slow and deliberate for a reason. But in this quest to make everyone efficient and make the system more efficient, are we willing to accept these trade-offs? Are we willing to accept that we don't know if this officer, like, it's not the officer's interpretation as to what happened? It's something that can't be cross-examined. That's scary.
1: So would you say that there is a role for it, but just not in the criminal system?
23: Well, I don't think it's fair to say that. I want to, and my knee-jerk reaction is to say yes to that, but I just don't know that that is realistic. Every industry is going to be impacted by AI. The criminal justice system, the legal system in general is going to be impacted by this. I just don't think it's stoppable. We can't stop it. And so I think we have to just be very careful with it.
1: You sound a little bit discouraged when you say that it's unstoppable, that we can't stop it. You feel like it is coming, and do we just need to get used to dealing with it?
23: How can it be stopped now? It's not just AI hasn't just impacted or isn't just coming to the police law enforcement side of it. It's also the federal court system has given guidelines on the use of AI, and even lawyers under the code of conduct, we're required to have technical proficiencies. I'm not saying that lawyers should be using, you know, AI to make themselves more efficient as well. But we do have in AI-enabled, like, legal database searches now. So through Westlaw, there's two options to make the legal researching process, in quote, more efficient. I just don't think we can stop it.
1: Jillian, thank you for your time on that today.
23: You're welcome. Thank you so much.
1: That's Jillian Williamson. Jillian is a Calgary-based criminal defense lawyer talking about this pilot project that the RCMP are using in some detachments in BC and Alberta, where they allow essentially artificial intelligence to write up some of the officers' reports, not in major cases like homicide cases, but in other areas, and essentially have the AI, you know, program summarize the information or transcribe the information from the audio, from body cameras, and then submit that in. Now, the officer has to check it, has to change a few things, as Jillian pointed out, 10%, has to change at least 10% before it gets submitted. But is this just the kind of tip of the iceberg here? Is this problematic for the system? You can weigh in with your thoughts, Simi at cknw.com. Listen, if you were to be accused of something and it turned into a big deal, are you okay with having some of your case file dealing with AI and not necessarily directly the officer? Simi at cknw.com. Now, still ahead for us, we're going to talk about Chinese electric vehicles. They're supposed to be coming to Canada, right? They're supposed to be cheaper. But is that going to limit where you can take them, like across the border? Why would it limit that? We'll find out coming up next.
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1: Get an update on that traffic out there. Here's Ian Wilson.
2: Good morning in Poco. Watch out for the Maryhill Bypass at the Coquitlam River Bridge. You've got the ongoing construction causing a traffic shift both ways. As well, you've got those westbound slowdowns on the approach to Broadway. Into Vancouver, sewer upgrades for Alberta Street. It's closed between West 49th and West 46th. And some road work up in North Vancouver for Highway 1 eastbound between Lonsdale and Lynn Valley Road. Watch for crews in the right lane. 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In the CKNW Traffic Center, I'm Ian Wilson.
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1: Yes, we are going to talk about cars with our Scott Shantz this morning, but also want to remind you here, we've been getting some great feedback from you, emails on the products that are American that you bought in the past, but over the past year, you've switched to a Canadian version, and now you're just not looking back. You're not going to go back to the American version. And Scott, we're getting great response on this. I wanted to cite one in particular from Kim, because as soon as Kim wrote me and said this, I thought, oh yeah, I used to buy this too, and I don't anymore. Kim says, I used to buy Tillamook cheese, but I do not shop in America now, so I buy Balderson cheese. It's delicious Canadian made. And I thought, Kim, 100%, absolutely right.
8: We buy Balderson in my house as well. Good and stuff. Actually used to really enjoy the Tillamook, but yeah, can't do that.
1: Can't do it. Can't and do you're it right, no Tillamook cheese was great, not available to us, therefore we'll buy the Canadian version.
8: It probably still is great, to be fair, but I don't know. Not going to eat it. Not going to try, you know?
1: Yeah, exactly. Not going
8: to
1: do it.
8: But okay. One of the products, Simi, that is supposed to be coming to Canada is Chinese EVs. And we've been talking about this for a while. And there's rumor that they could be getting here, you know, sort of end of the year type of thing. They're supposed to be way cheaper than the EVs that we already have. Lots of infrastructure. Great thing. We should all be excited about Chinese EVs. But what if getting one meant that you couldn't travel in it to the United States? There's concerns about privacy and technology, those type of things. Ofer Baron is a University of Toronto Distinguished Professor of Operations Management at the Rotman School of Management. And I got a chance to speak with him about this. He's written about Chinese EVs. And I asked him if he thinks it's realistic that we'll actually even see them in Canada before the end of the year.
9: Yes. Possibly not at the quantities that we planned for, but at the smaller quantities. But I certainly think we may see some of these Chinese-made cars coming into Canada soon.
8: Now, one of the concerns that people have about Chinese EVs is this issue of privacy. Can you explain why there's a concern there and whether or not that's justified?
9: There is a concern because there is a suggestion that they can keep track of what's going on with you. So our cars today are highly computerized, and they can keep track of where you go and what you speak, for that matter, in the car. I personally feel this is a somewhat strange concern for everybody who holds a cell phone in their hands. Many people hold, you know, cell phones made by Huawei, for that matter. I don't see any difference between having a car or having a cell phone. And in this sense, the fear on having a car, in terms of the privacy, is different. It's strange for me.
8: We're all carrying around Chinese technology in our pockets, yet there's this concern all of a sudden about vehicles. Now, one of the stories that's making news this morning is this idea that if you bought a Chinese EV here in Canada, you might be prohibited from crossing the border into the United States with that EV. Am I getting that right?
9: Yes, there is a process that is undergoing now in the U.S. that a couple of suggestions to kind of prevent entrance of Chinese-made cars into the U.S. It hasn't been legislated yet, but certainly something that may happen. And we've seen the U.S. taking quick decisions on many issues recently, so that may be one of them.
8: And do you think it's realistic that that could actually happen?
9: That can happen, but it logistically it's a little bit more complex than it seems. There is no big sign on the car made in China. So in order to know if my Tesla, say, was made in China or somewhere else, you probably will need to look at the registration. When I cross the border with my car, the immigration or border agents don't look at my at my car registration. They only look at my passport, right? If they'll have to look at every car registration now, it also lengthens the process a little bit.
8: Yeah, and you don't think that that's something that the United States is interested in doing? I mean, they do seem pretty intent on clamping down borders.
9: Yeah, it may be something that they would do, but as I said, it increases complexity of the logistics. So if you have lineups crossing the border now, you may make them longer, and this will, when you make lines longer, less people are using them typically. This is coming on two places. One of them is personal crossing of the borders, but if you think about trucks as well, that becomes another costly weight and also costly implementation, right? It means you need more people to serve the demand. So I'm not sure how much is this being considered currently.
8: That's Ofer Baron. He's a distinguished professor of operations management at the Rotman School of Management. And everything he says is true about, is this something that they really want to bite off? But there's enough concern there. I don't think I'd be buying a Chinese EV.
1: Interesting.
8: Hearing that.
1: Well, we'll see what happens. Scott, thank you. If you want to weigh in, simi@cknw.com. We are 1 week away from the kickoff to the FIFA World Cup. Is downtown ready? We're going to find out next.
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3: Global News at 7:30. Good morning. I'm John Strayton. We have breaking news. Former Supreme Court Justice Louise Arbour is being installed this hour as Canada's 31st Governor General.
4: Louise Arbour, solemnly affirm that you will be faithful and bear true allegiance to His Majesty King Charles III, King of Canada, his heirs and successors.
5: I do.
6: Arbour will replace Mary Simon, who became Canada's first Indigenous vice-regal in 2021. Those attending today's ceremony at the Senate building in Ottawa will include Mary Simon, along with Prime Minister Mark Carney and National Chief of the Assembly of First Nations, Cindy Woodhouse Nipinak. The event will include musical performances by Canadian artists Sarah Dufour and Tyler Shaw. Arbour will give her first address to the nation as Governor General during the ceremony, where she's expected to outline her priorities for the role. Arbour is expected to lay a wreath on the tomb of the unknown soldier at the National War Memorial. Karen Rebo, the Canadian Press.
3: Overseas, a 7.8 magnitude earthquake has rocked the southern Philippines, killing at least 32 people and injuring more than 200 others.
20: A few buildings collapsed and key infrastructure sustained quake damage in the city of General Santos, and tsunami damage was reported in at least one coastal village. Smaller waves were measured in Indonesia and as far away as southern Japan. Teresito Barcolcol, the director of the Philippine Institute of Volcanology and Seismology, says it's a major earthquake, warning people to seek advice before returning to damaged buildings. It was the strongest quake to strike the Philippines this year, centered at sea off Mindanao, the second most populous island in the region. According to Barcolcol, the quake occurred at a depth of 20 miles. I'm Charles DeLadesma.
3: U.S. President Donald Trump is demanding Israel and Iran stop fighting so that the U.S. and Iran can strike a peace deal.
21: Air raid sirens blaring this morning here in Jerusalem, and we could hear the boom of Israel's air defenses intercepting Iranian missiles. President Trump posting saying Israel and Iran are looking to do an immediate ceasefire, but after weeks of talks to end the fighting, it is now escalating as the war surpasses the 100-day mark.
3: That's ABC's Tom Sufi Burridge with that story. In today's tech trends, the backlash over AI data centers is growing, including in Nashville, where 200,000 people have signed a petition opposed to their construction.
22: The community does not want this here.
23: Rick Schwartz is the president of the nearby Nashville Zoo, and he says he's concerned the constant noise and light from the data center will harm the animals. DC Blocks, the company behind the plan, is downplaying those concerns. It is the latest data center project to face pushback from surrounding communities. Google has signed on to a new AI agreement with SpaceX, paying the company more than $900 million a month to use its data centers. SpaceX, which is in the midst of filing a public offering, owns the artificial intelligence firm xAI. And Microsoft is showing off a new 25th anniversary edition of the Xbox. The limited edition console and its accompanying controller are both translucent green. It goes on sale this fall. With Tech Trends, I'm Mike Dabusky, ABC News.
3: In sports, a French Open full of surprises concludes with the world's third-ranked men's player securing his first major.
24: Alexander Zverev is no longer one of the best players never to win a major and is finally a Grand Slam champion. In his fourth major final, Zverev beat Flavio Cavoli 6-1, 4-6, 6-4, 6-7, 6-1 for the French Open men's title Sunday. It was a unique opportunity for Zverev without

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1: Good morning, I'm Mark Madriga in the Global Sky Tracker Weather Center. Clouds around this morning with a few breaks, but the main rain arriving later today. Chance of a little rain this afternoon. It's tonight especially wetter, and rain likely to start tomorrow, followed by a slight chance of showers by tomorrow afternoon and a few breaks in the clouds. 18 for highs today and tomorrow, lows near 12. A possible shower early Wednesday, then some clearing and a high of 18. Sunny and close to 20 for a high Thursday. Sunny, low 20s Friday. Sunny and hotter Saturday, Sunday, Monday.
2: Thank you, Mark. Downtown Vancouver, 12 degrees, mostly cloudy out there. Now business matters.
3: The global airline industry is significantly cutting down its profit forecast for 2026. This primarily stems from the war in Iran, which has increased fuel expenses, disrupted vital flight paths, and highlighted vulnerabilities in the low-margin aviation business. The International Air Transport Association, which represents more than 370 airlines, announced the drop in forecast in its annual report. It now expects a combined net profit of $23 billion in 2026, down from its previous projection of about $41 billion. Representatives from the organization say this could have lasting effects, including smaller airlines going bankrupt or being taken over by larger carriers. I'm Reggie Cicchini with Business Matters.
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7: 1 week after all the waiting and the hype, we are now 1 week away from the kickoff to the FIFA World Cup. Are we ready? Are the crowds coming? Is downtown Vancouver going to be any different? Is it going to feel different? Well, let's answer some of those questions now with a couple of special guests with us. We have Jane Talbot, CEO of Downtown Vancouver Business Improvement Association, or Downtown VAN. Good morning, Jane.
8: Good morning.
7: And you've brought a guest with you. You have Roy Schwinn, who's the president and CEO of Destination Vancouver. Hi.
9: Good morning, everybody.
7: Well, everybody, you guys are ready to go to talk about this. So I'm going to start with Jane. Jane, are we ready?
8: Downtown is ready to go. Yeah, one more week.
7: Yeah.
8: But you can already see it. You can feel it. The energy is starting to come alive. And yeah, we're ready. Let's do this.
7: Okay, so Royce, will downtown Vancouver look or be different? And how will we know that, feel that?
9: We are already starting to feel that this morning with the change of lanes, the fact that Granville Street has been closed. And if we've looked over the last couple of weeks, we've seen the activation starting to pop up all around downtown, from soccer balls to the jerseys on the Laughing Guys down at English Bay and everything in between. So the city, once again, is starting to come alive for a major event.
7: So let's talk about that too, because in the news this morning, we also heard that, you know, Sports Illustrated named Vancouver kind of the best of the World Cup cities that are hosting. Obviously, you've heard about this.
9: Well,
7: he was nodding his head as I was saying that.
9: Yes, so. Yeah, definitely. And that's the second time in the last couple of weeks, I think, now that we've been rated as the number one host city for a variety of different reasons. I think one of the biggest reasons, and there's many, is that where the stadium is situated, our transit, our walkability for downtown, our close connectiveness, these are things that happened over several decades, and they're still paying off today because it's not gone unnoticed on how well the city is positioned to hold a major event.
7: So, Jane, what will, say, regular, you know, local Metro Vancouverites who, if they're thinking, oh, no, I'm staying away from downtown during these games, I'm sure you want to convince them otherwise. Why should they come downtown?
8: I would say come downtown. You don't have to have a ticket. You don't have to make reservations for Granville Street anyway. Come downtown. Enjoy 5 blocks of the street being closed. We have 28 extended patios. It's a great opportunity for locals to come together, enjoy Granville Street, maybe be reintroduced to it, and just soak in the energy together. And you know what? Even if you're just thinking, oh, maybe I'll pop down, do it. Pop down. Take transit. It brings you right down into downtown Vancouver. And there's so much happening.
7: Yeah, what are some of those events? What are businesses telling you at this point?
8: Yeah, well, we're there, right? And so we've been working really closely with our businesses now.

0: For about a year. And I don't think there are any surprises. I think everybody who's wanted to pay attention knows what to expect. We've been working with our Granville stakeholder group on monthly meetings now for about a year. Everybody's ready to go.
1: But you're right about it being all over the city, because even just driving to work this morning, I'm like, oh, there's a lot of Canadian flags up in windows now. And so there's a lot of expectation here.
0: There is. And that's not by accident. That is fully by design. We have our BIA anyway has a grant that helps small businesses activate their storefronts to make it welcoming for the FIFA World Cup and for visitors not only from around the world but also from the Lower Mainland. So there's a lot of spirit, a lot of energy. It's been building now for months, and I think the original concern or any kind of trepidation is behind us, and people just want to do it and have a good time.
1: Yeah, we do have to talk a little bit about that. So Royce, let me ask you about that. What about bookings? What are we seeing on that front?
2: Yeah, as we anticipated, bookings are starting to pick up. It isn't the cavalcade that I think everybody expected for a variety of reasons, but it's not unlike traveler behavior to continue to wait it out, look for a better deal, look for more value. And we are seeing bookings increase week over week leading up to the games. And we expect there's going to be a lot of last minute bookings probably this week and into really the next 25 days that the tournament is here in Vancouver.
1: I feel like there's a lot of expectation for the beginning. And mm-hmm. I think we saw this during the Olympics as well, whereas once people saw, oh, okay, that looks like fun. And this is a month-long event that we have to remember here as well, right?
2: Well, 25 days specifically for Vancouver, the seven games over that time. And but there's still a lot of games to be played in between. So there's all kinds of watch parties and things mm-hmm. and activities that are happening in between the games. But it's important to remember, this is not an Olympics. This is a very different style of event, different time of the year. But the way that the community, as Jane mentioned earlier, has activated and rallied, this is a city built for hosting. And so individual operators are looking at the opportunity to figure out how they can activate in their restaurant, their retail, in a hotel, and create experiences for locals and travelers alike.
1: Okay, so then Jane, that was a good point about the other games. So even if the games aren't being played in Vancouver, will there still be that spirit, that atmosphere going on?
0: Absolutely. So using the Granville Pedestrian Zone as an example, it's designed to bring people in to enjoy the street, to have a good time, and then when the game starts, to go into our bars and restaurants and watch the games. So that's just one example. Granville Island has a lot going on as well, also designed to watch the games when there isn't one happening at the stadium. Tons of opportunities like that happening all over the city.
1: Okay, and do you think, are there things that people need to know about the game days? Do you want to go over some of that as well, about where to go, where not to go?
0: Well, we have on our website, dtvan.ca/WC, you can go down and you can go into it and plan your play.
1: Oh, that's good.
0: So, yeah. So if you want to see what's happening in our 90 block district, you can go in. It's interactive. You can pop on these little icons that tells you what special event is happening, what match is being shown, or not what match, but what is being shown where. And it's a lot of fun. It's exciting. The one thing I will say before I forget is, if there are any businesses that are now thinking, oh, I should do something, they really need to consult the community activation playbook to find out what they can and can't do, because there are some very strict guidelines, and trying to bring something on very last minute is not something I would advise. But if they're wanting to, they really need to look at that.
1: Does that always happen? Does they think, oh, look at all these people, yeah, I need to get in on this?
0: Yeah, and specifically it's pages 13 through 17.
1: Oh, okay. So
0: hot tip.
1: Royce, you're nodding your head here too.
2: Yeah.
1: So does that always happen? People want to get in on that bandwagon because it looks like fun.
2: Well, it's a case of FOMO. And, you know, if we remember back, because it keeps getting referred to in Taylor Swift and the activations around the city were very organic. This one has been really set up to allow businesses to do that. And so the lesson to be learned from a Taylor Swift is, the more that you want to put into it, the more you're probably going to get out of it. For those businesses that really didn't do a lot, they actually didn't see a lot, just as a general rule. And so I'll make a plug in here to build off of Downtown Van. If you want to find out what's happening more broadly throughout the city, go to Destination Vancouver, go to the FIFA Hub page, mm-hmm. where we have uploaded all of the experiences the businesses are working on to activate World Cup for visitors, whether it's game day matches or specials or whatever it is happening.
1: Do you think, Jane, that people will be pleasantly surprised?
0: I do. I really do. Yeah, I think just like we see over and over, when we give people reasons to come downtown, they do, and they have a great time. And I don't expect FIFA to be different. In fact, I expect it to be amplified.
1: Okay. Royce, what do you think? Will people be surprised?
2: I think so. This is a city built for hosting. We know how to host visitors. We know how to host our community. And I think people will catch on to the energy and see what's happening, hear the cheering, feel the activity and the experience. And I think they will be pleasantly surprised. I think we could use this right now.
1: I think we could, too. Thank you to both of you for joining us on that this morning. Yes, we are 1 week away. And I think people are waiting to see. Is this something they're going to enjoy? Or do they want to participate? We saw that feeling before, too. If you want to weigh in, send me at cknw.com. And speaking of participating, BC Lions season opener coming up this weekend. We're going to talk to Buck Pierce about that next.
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1: Take a look at what's happening in traffic. Here's Ian Wilson.
4: Good morning in Vancouver. A reminder, yes, Granville Street fully closed from Davie to Georgia for the FIFA Fan Zone until July 26th. Those cross streets will remain open. Then sewer upgrades in Vancouver for Alberta Street. It's closed from West 49th to West 46th. And up in North Van, you've got some construction on Highway 1 eastbound between Lonsdale and Lynn Valley Road. Watch for crews in the right lane. 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In the CKNW Traffic Center, I'm Ian Wilson.
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1: That's right. It's time to talk BC Lions. Now, they're going to be kicking off their season Saturday playing Saskatchewan Rough Riders, and they've had a bye week this week, but there's so many great BC Lions things to talk about. BC Lions head coach Buck Pierce is with us now. Good morning, Coach.
22: Hey, good morning, Simi.
1: Can I just say, I love, love, love those Pacific Frost uniforms. I thought those were fantastic.
22: Yeah, I think the team has done a great job of, rolling those out and how we, released them to the country and to the league. I know a lot of fans and the players are really excited to wear them.
1: Yeah, for sure. And also, I did also check out the Arrow Up, that BC Lions training camp documentary. I mean, is that new? Because is that a new thing you guys are doing? Because that was really good.
22: Yeah, I think we've done it the last number of years, but definitely a lot more eyeballs on it this year. They've done a fantastic job. And I've said this, since the moment I got here, I think our social media team and the content that we put out there on a weekly basis is as good as anybody in the league, if not the best.
1: I mean, clearly, if it's reaching me, it's definitely doing a very, very good job out there. Let's talk about training camp, though. It was really competitive this year, wasn't it?
22: Absolutely. It always is. But you look at our current roster and the guys that we brought, back in free agency, and then some of the additions that we signed in the offseason. And then, you always have a good mixture of young and new talent. So you look at the position battles for receiver, offensive line, defensive back in the back end. We brought in Darnell Sankey from Montreal at middle linebacker. So a lot of, good stories that, go on throughout the course of training camp. A lot of highly competitive players. And we're excited to see what our roster looks like in week two going into Sask.
1: Is there any difference between last year and this year? I mean, I know don't have to learn the new system. It's a little bit different. So is there any advantage that you see this year?
22: Well, yeah, I think there's a little bit of, familiar voices in the room. Obviously, being the second year as the play caller, offensive coordinator, and head coach, there is some things that are a bit easier for the guys. They kind of know what to expect. But, like I tell our guys all the time, like every year has got to be a new identity and we have to formulate, what we're going to look like this year. And that's the best part about training camp. I think, you get to this point, all the guys are ready to play.
1: Well, that's, we're excited to watch too. So listen, good luck this weekend.
22: Okay, thank you so much.
1: We'll talk to you on Monday. That is Buck Pierce, head coach of the BC Lions. And that's right, you can catch that game, Saskatchewan Rough Riders, Saturday. You can listen to it right here on 730 CKNW. Now, we have updates and news, weather, traffic, and more coming up on the Major News to 8 here on Mornings with Simi.
23: There she stood. You say you can't imagine your child being diagnosed with cancer, but you can. 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
1: Take a look at what's going on in traffic out there. Here's Ian Wilson.
4: Good morning in Vancouver. Watch for an incident on 57th Ave, just east of Knight Street, affecting the right lane. Then Granville Street, fully closed from Davie to Georgia for the FIFA Fan Zone until July 26th. The cross streets on Granville will still be open in the meantime. And in Poco, you've got road work for the Maryhill Bypass at the Coquitlam River Bridge. You've got a traffic shift and some westbound delays. 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In the CKNW Traffic Center. I'm Ian Wilson.
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6: One thing about Canada's World Cup team, it's not going to be boring because head coach Jesse Marsh likes to play an aggressive style. He's his players pressuring for goals. Unlike a lot of teams at the World Cup who are a lot safer and would rather play for a 1-0 win. But there is a problem for Canada with that strategy, and it's all the injuries to fast players who can cover up if Canada gets caught on a counterattack. And worst of all, our best player is one of the injured. And we don't know at this tournament when Alphonso Davies will be able to play. He has the speed and the skill to help cover the back end if we get caught up top. But there are other quick players who are hurting, like Moise Bombido and former Whitecap Ali Ahmed. Last week in the final two warm-up games for Canada, both Uzbekistan and Ireland had moments where they caught Canada with too many guys up front, too many people forward. The three teams in Canada's group, they saw that video. They will try to do the same thing. Now, there is, of course, a way for Canada to stay ahead of teams who want to counterattack us, and that is score goals. But it's not something Canada has done very well at the World Cup. We've had six games in our history at the World Cup. Only once have we put the ball in the net. One other time, Morocco put it in the net. So Canada has to be a lot different when it comes to offense at this World Cup, especially with all the injuries.
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11: Global News time is 8 o'clock. It's 12 degrees and cloudy in Metro Vancouver. Good morning. I'm John Strait. Here's what's making news. Horseshoe Bay stranger attack.
12: Yeah, we're on the trail all the time, and it's a bit scary.
13: I think it's a little bit delayed improperly, and we should report things and have them put out front right away.
11: More water restrictions are here.
15: We also have all the predictions for the very hot drought summer. And we were trying to keep use down while the Stanley Park project is ongoing.
11: NBC Place business is impacted by the World Cup.
16: I feel like there could have been a bit more effort to sort of help small businesses that may be struggling during this event.
11: In business,
17: Ottawa is promising to address copyright protections for content creators whose work is used by artificial intelligence.
11: This is Global's Major News to 8, our top story. We have breaking news. Canada officially has a new Governor General.
18: Canadians entrust the Governor General to defend our institutions, to uphold our core values of liberty, fairness, solidarity, and sustainability. To represent our ambition to build a stronger, fairer country for all. These duties call for sound judgment, deep learning, and an unwavering commitment to the rule of law, the very principles on which our new Governor General, Her Excellency Louise Arbour, has built her exceptional career.
11: That's Prime Minister Mark Carney at a ceremony underway at the Senate building in Ottawa. Arbour succeeding Mary Simon. She's a former Supreme Court Justice and international prosecutor known for her work on war crimes and genocide cases. West Vancouver police are searching for a suspect after confirming a teenage girl was attacked in Horseshoe Bay last week by a stranger. Global's Romina Dea reports.
19: 3:20 Wednesday afternoon. The young victim is walking south on the path near the parkade at Horseshoe Bay when she is ambushed by a large man she doesn't know. The suspect has not been caught. A serious public safety matter. But West Vancouver police wait until Sunday to go public. Global News has learned the victim, an international student, reported the stranger attack to police Thursday. The incident captured by a BC Ferries surveillance camera.
32: Terrifying and disturbing. What's been described is, you know, a struggle, a grown man approaching and attempting to wrap his arms around what appears to be a teenage female, and she fights him, breaks off, and then runs away, and then he follows after her.
19: Union President Eric McNeely says by Friday, BC Ferries shared the suspect's image, but only with a select group of employees, the company warning them to take precautions such as parking elsewhere.
32: There hasn't been clear communication on what occurred and what safety measures may be in place.
19: The investigation, 4 days deep before West Vancouver police finally decide to release the suspect's image. The department only taking action after we contacted the mayor Sunday with public concerns. In their news release, police urge the public to be aware of their surroundings. They describe the suspect as a heavyset man in his 50s, not local to West Vancouver, who walks with a limp. Romina Dea, Global News.
11: Growing concerns about a possible glacial lake outburst has prompted an evacuation alert for people living northeast of Pemberton. Global's Jordan Armstrong reports.
0: The Squamish-Lillooet Regional District issued the alert for 24 properties in the Pool Creek-Gates Lake area due to the risk of overland and debris flooding coming from the glacial lake. They say data collected from a hazard monitoring system indicates the lake has reached about the same volume seen before an outburst last year, with an estimated depth of about 24 meters. Officials say everyone in the area should be ready to leave on short notice, stressing now is the time to prepare for an evacuation.
1: Jordan Armstrong, Global News.
11: Despite all that rain over the weekend, Stage 3 water restrictions go into effect today. Global Star Izargar speaking with Linda Parkinson with Metro Vancouver Water Services.
2: Buried below Canada's beloved Stanley Park for almost a century.
3: The regional district says one big factor is a major pipe known as First Narrows Crossing, which has been undergoing upgrades since the fall and carries a large amount of the area's drinking water.
15: We also have all the predictions for the very hot drought summer, and we were trying to keep use down while the Stanley Park project is ongoing.
3: The authority says overall residents used more water this May during Stage 2 compared to last May. That means you can't water your lawn or fill up private pools, hot tubs, and water features. Darius Zargar, Global News.
11: 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Here's Ian Wilson.
4: Good morning. In Vancouver, a reminder, Granville Street is now fully closed from Davie to Georgia for the FIFA Fan Zone until July 26th. The cross streets going through Granville will still be open. In Poco, you've got road work for the Maryhill Bypass and the Coquitlam River Bridge with a traffic shift both ways and some westbound backups. And out in Maple Ridge, there's a crash due to Trunk Road near 264th causing delays both ways. Leon's True North Super Sale ends Wednesday. 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In the CKNW Traffic Center, I'm Ian Wilson.
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5: Good morning. I'm Mark Madriga in the Global Sky Tracker Weather Center. A frontal system just southwest of, well, the BC coast is going to sweep in later today. We'll have a little light rain potentially this afternoon and rain tonight. High today 18, overnight low tonight near 12. For tomorrow, showers, especially in the morning. A few sunny breaks later in the day tomorrow and a high of 18. For Wednesday, possible early morning shower, then some sun in the mix in the afternoon. Highs of 18. Little warmer Thursday, sunny in 20s, sunny in low 20s Friday. Hotter and most mostly sunny for the weekend.
11: Thank you, Mark. Outside CKNW in downtown Vancouver, 12 degrees, mainly cloudy. The major news to 8 continues. Some businesses near BC Play Stadium are taking a hit when FIFA matches are taking place. Global's Grace Key reports.
6: Aquariums West is located on Beattie Street right next to BC Play Stadium. Concerned about parking and customer access to its stores, the owner has made the difficult decision to close its doors during the 7 matches. Owner Craig LeBlanc says it's a huge hit for a small business.
16: I feel like there could have been a bit more effort to sort of help small businesses that may be struggling during this event. It's a fantastic event for people that are interested in it, but for those that are not, it's going to be a struggle.
6: Aquariums West is hoping customers will still be supporting them during the World Cup. Grace Key, Global News.
11: Meantime, the first World Cup game in Vancouver just 5 days away. Global's Jordan Armstrong speaking with Jesse Adcock, the FIFA Vancouver host committee lead, on the status of preparations.
0: Are we ready? What's left on the to-do list?
14: You know, we're ready. I think you can look around now and see all the last pieces coming together. The decor is going up. The wayfinding is up. All that's left is for the players to arrive and the matches to begin.
0: What's been the biggest unforeseen challenge in planning to host 7 games in Vancouver?
14: You know, I think part of it is that while we have hosted lots of mega events before, this one is truly different in nature. You know, while there's going to be 350,000 people who visit the city, the whole city, province, country is going to come alive. One of the interesting things about this is that there'll be 5 billion people watching this around the world, you know? And so it is one of the largest sporting events on the planet. And, you know, coordinating that along with 15 other host cities, that's probably been something new for us to adapt to. But I think Vancouver is doing really well in the standings.
0: How do you safely get tens of thousands of people in and out of BC Place on those 7 nights?
14: You know, one of the recent things that we've put out is a Know Before You Go campaign, which I would encourage everyone to take a look at the FIFA Vancouver website. Part of how we plan to do that is to create a spectator route that goes from Main Street Science World into the gates, which will be on Pacific Boulevard. And so having that beautiful spectator route is going to be part of how we manage the entry and exit from the matches.
0: Can you tell us how many tickets have been sold? Are we going to see full stadiums each night?
14: We are going to see full stadiums each night. Yeah, we have, you know, obviously people's plans change and tickets will turn over as we lead into the event. But it's very much our expectation that every game will be a sellout here in Vancouver.
1: Jordan Armstrong, Global News.
11: Overseas, a dangerous escalation in the Middle East as Israel and Iran exchange strikes, defying repeated calls from U.S. President Trump to stop the fighting.
7: The president did an interview with the Financial Times, and he said that Benjamin Netanyahu would have to go along with whatever peace deal he gets with Iran. He won't have any choice. I call the shots. I call all the shots. He doesn't call the shots. But despite all of that, and despite the phone call that he had with Prime Minister Netanyahu, Israel obviously went on and attacked Iran.
11: That's ABC's Jonathan Carl with that story. And the NBA Finals land in New York City tonight with layers of security. The Knicks are telling fans to arrive at least 2 hours before tip-off.
8: An NYPD assessment obtained by ABC News says malicious actors could cause violence due to the high-profile nature of the game. A routine assessment for big events. There's no specific threat. Joining New York police are the U.S. Secret Service because President Trump wants to personally cheer on the Knicks. So does New York Mayor Zoran Mamdani.
9: It'll be a very different place than the president, but I'll be there. I'll probably be standing for most of it.
8: Wayne Cabot, ABC News.
11: That's Global's Major News to 8. Now business matters.
17: Ottawa is promising to address copyright protections for content creators whose work is used by artificial intelligence. The response follows criticism after the federal government released its new AI strategy in a 50-page document, which completely omitted the word copyright. Last year, Artificial Intelligence Minister Evan Solomon's office said it was planning to address the issue in the strategy. However, Solomon's parliamentary secretary recently said Canadians should, quote, stay tuned for the work still underway. A recent poll shows 71% of Canadians oppose AI using and repurposing news content without consent or compensation. I'm Reggie Cicchini with Business Matters.
11: 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I'm John Strait.
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3: That's right. 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So this is your chance to get in on this draw. I mean, there's not going to be a whole lot of people in this draw. Your chances to win, pretty darn good, if you ask me. This is a prize pack worth up to $9,000. For more information, you can go to cknw.com/contest. Now, what are we going to be talking about coming up in the next hour of the show? Are you a multitasker? Maybe you're listening right now, but also reading an email or a text message. Are you also holding your breath when you do that? Some people do, and we're going to find out why this is a concern coming up next.
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18: Take a look at what's going on in traffic out there. Here's Ian Wilson.
4: Good morning in Vancouver. A reminder, Granville Street is now fully closed from Davie to Georgia for the FIFA Fan Zone until July 26th. The cross streets through Granville will still remain open. In Poco, construction continues for the Maryhill Bypass at the Coquitlam River Bridge with a traffic shift and westbound delays. In Maple Ridge, you've got a crash due to Dewdney Trunk Road near 264th affecting both ways. And the Sea to Sky Highway, you've got a southbound incident near Chequemus Canyon that you'll be down to one lane. London Drugs LD Extras members, your basket could be on London Drugs, plus a 1 million points grand prize. Shop it, win it now. Details in store or londondrugs.com. In the CKNW Traffic Center, I'm Ian Wilson.
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18: Simi, presented by Alpine Credits. All right, lots for us to talk about on this hour of the show. I'm also getting your assessment of how you shop. We were discussing this, a couple of hours ago on the show this morning about products that perhaps you used to buy that were American. Over the past year, because we've all been trying to buy more Canadian products to support Canadian companies, that maybe you switched and now you're never going to switch back. Even if things are fine and it's not much of a problem anymore, elbows are down, so to speak, you're still going to stick with that Canadian product because you thought, hey, this is pretty good. We had been speaking about Canadian, kind of the spirit industry, things like the Canadian version of bourbon, whatever the case may be, and they're doing really well. And they have found that people are sticking with them even as they do see a return of some American products on the shelves. And you know, people are pointing out different examples of the way they are doing that. For instance, I had an email here from Chris who said Canadian 40 Creek Irish Cream from Grimsby, Ontario over Bailey's Irish Cream. It's good and Canadian, never going back. Okay. You must really love Irish cream, is what I was thinking. You must really love it to be doing the taste test on that, and I appreciate it. Thank you so much. So if you have an example like that, we talked about Tillamook cheese too, let me know. Send me at cknw.com. Now, we are going to talk about that multitasking that everybody seems to be doing these days. When I go to check my emails, it's always like a quick scan. I want to make sure I'm dealing with them, but I hadn't noticed that. Maybe this is something I'm doing. I don't know, but I'm going to be paying attention to it now. It's called email apnea. Now, this is the kind of term that they use for unconsciously holding your breath, maybe not breathing deeply enough while focused on your screens. Maybe when you're reading or writing emails, you find that you're holding yourself a little tensely and maybe holding your breath. I am so afraid that this might be something that I'm doing. Why do we do this? Well, Carrie Howard is with us now, an anxiety therapist and coach at Thrive Anxiety Solutions. Carrie, thanks for being here.
0: Of course. Thanks for having me, Simi.
18: Carrie, I didn't know this was a thing. Do a lot of people do this?
0: Yes, and we do it more often than we realize. It's actually kind of an unconscious activity. So we'll just be kind of staring at our email and feeling tense, and maybe we don't even realize it. And then suddenly our breathing starts to get shallow, or sometimes we even pause breathing altogether.
18: So what is happening to us when we do that?
0: So it's a stress response. And think of it this way. Our work oftentimes isn't the most peaceful place to be during the day. It's stressful. And so when we turn to our inbox, we unconsciously are viewing it a little bit as a threat, almost like a minefield, like you don't know what's going to pop up or you don't know what your boss is going to ask of you. And so we go into this sort of hypervigilant bracing state. We might even hunch over or constrict our muscles, and our fight or flight system kicks on in that place, and we get anxious and we kind of brace when we're staring at our email box.
18: Right. Even though there may not be bad news there, is it just the baggage of what we're dealing with at that moment?
0: Yes, it's stressful. And so, like, even if you're getting some, you know, just emails that aren't super stressful, you never know when one's going to come in that is stressful, or just the demands of your day with work, you know, just it piles up throughout the day. And before you know it, we just find ourselves in this kind of braced state and tense. And yeah,
18: it's that feeling, I guess, oh boy, like, what am I going to have to deal with now? And maybe it's just because we're all having too much to deal with these days.
0: Yes. I mean, there's definitely no shortage of stress at work. And if you think of it too, like a little bit like the stress response of a deer, like if a deer is stuck in headlights or sees a predator coming, the deer freezes. And that's a little bit is what's happening in our body, is we freeze and our attention narrows and focuses on what's coming through right now. And that's sort of what activates the stress response in our body, which unfortunately kind of kicks off more anxiety. It alerts to our body we're not safe, we're in survival mode, and then the anxiety ramps up even more.
18: Okay, so what do people, I guess awareness is the first thing, Carrie. I wonder if people even realize that they're doing this, because I think I do this and didn't realize it.
0: Yes, like so many of us do it and we don't even realize it. Like, it's amazing how many of us stay in this kind of chronically braced, hypervigilant state throughout the day. And yes, you're exactly right. Awareness is the first step, and that takes practice to even understand that that's happening. So what I always recommend people to do is just take periodic little, what I would call body scans, where you bring your attention to the top of your head and you just scan your focus throughout your body and notice, are my shoulders hunched up to my ears? Are my eyebrows furrowed? Are my fists clenched? Just understanding what's happening in your body gives you the opportunity at that point to intervene and to begin to maybe get up and go walk around and take a few deep breaths. Slow your exhales can be really important here. Oftentimes when we're taking shallow breaths, we're not getting the correct levels of oxygen and carbon dioxide that we need. And so if we can intervene in that moment to begin slowing our breaths and relaxing our body.
18: When you said the words, are my shoulders hunched up to my ears, I realized mine were in that moment.
0: Right.
18: That act, yes. Just the recognition sometimes and the slower breathing, I think definitely makes a huge difference. How do people incorporate this then, Carrie? What do you recommend that they do?
0: Well, the first, like I said, the most important step is this awareness piece. And honestly, if people will just start taking periodic little check-ins to notice what's happening in their body, that's half the battle. Because honestly, we walk around throughout the day so braced and so hypervigilant and just so tense that we don't even recognize it's happening. So just awareness is the first step, mindfulness, noticing, and then just getting up, walking to another room if you can. I mean, even better if you can step outside for a few minutes periodically throughout the day and just feel the breeze on your face, look around and see what you can notice and just kind of draw your attention back to the present moment so that you can kind of help bring your body gently out of that fight or flight state and back into the present moment.
18: I think this is actually very valuable advice. Carrie, thank you so much for your time.
0: Of course. Thank you so much for having me, Simi.
18: That is Carrie Howard, an anxiety therapist and coach at Thrive Anxiety Solutions. Now, you may roll your eyes and go, oh, sleep app, like email apnea. Come on. What is this? No, I would have been skeptical. I would have normally been with you, except that I noticed that I do some of these things and I realized I do need to unhunch my shoulders. I do need to push my shoulders back more because I have sometimes started this habit. I've noticed it more and more of hunching my shoulders forward, even when I'm standing doing that. So just been actually in the last couple of weeks, been trying to be more mindful about that too. And the deep breathing thing. Oh boy, what a difference that does make. So don't be skeptical. This could actually be good for all of us if we do a little bit more of this. Now, we're going to talk about other lessons that we need to learn, including how we water, because stage 3 watering restrictions are in effect now. What does that mean for you, your lawn, your garden? We're going to have everything you need to know about that next.

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16: Global News at 8:30. Good morning. I'm John Strait. We have breaking news. Louise Arbour has officially been sworn in as Canada's next Governor General at a ceremony in Ottawa this morning.
17: We're gathered here today in the Senate chambers, where careful scrutiny is applied to the laws that will shape our future. I want to thank Prime Minister Carney and His Majesty King Charles III for entrusting me with the opportunity to serve another great Canadian institution in this new role over the coming years.
18: She was sworn in at a ceremony in Ottawa this morning to a 21-gun salute. Arbour is Canada's 31st Governor General. The Montreal native was chief prosecutor at the International Criminals Tribunal for the former Yugoslavia and Rwanda. She made history when she became the first to indict a sitting head of state for crimes against humanity. Among those in attendance included former Prime Ministers Jean Chrétien and Joe Clark, former Governor General Adrian Clarkson, and MPs from all parties, except for the Bloc Québécois, who routinely boycott these types of events. This is King Charles's first appointment to Canada since he took the throne in 2022. Nick Murray, The Canadian Press, Ottawa.
16: Metro Vancouver says Stage 3 water restrictions begin today as work on the Stanley Park water tunnel supply tunnel continues. It says the warm and dry weather coupled with a low snowpack and the tunnel work is impacting the region's water supply. Under Stage 3 restrictions, watering lawns isn't allowed and pools, hot tubs, and fountains can't be filled or topped up. Trees and shrubs can be watered with containers or hoses with spring-loaded nozzles. BC Housing is proposing to place a temporary modular shelter in a nearly completed park in downtown Squamish. As Global's Angela Jung reports, some locals say it's the wrong place to help some of the community's most vulnerable.
19: Maxim Jernovkov says he was blindsided to learn Wanaic Park is one of the sites considered for a temporary modular housing project as part of the province's Heart and Hearth program, which provides emergency housing options for those living in encampments. He started a petition asking the district to take the site off the short list.
20: A lot of these kids that live at Sea and Sky, they will be crossing even more frequently through this whole area, and it will be potentially exposed to the unsafe site for the kids. The risk of this becoming not really safe place is high.
21: We don't have a lot of land. We're land poor.
19: The mayor says the district and BC Housing are considering district-owned and private sites.
21: The need is so great. We do need to make steps forward on this, or the problem is not going to get any better for anybody in the equation.
15: Darius Zargar, Global News.
16: An Ipsos poll for Global News finds 56% of Albertans disapprove of the job Premier Danielle Smith is doing, while 58% don't like her handling of the separation issue. Global's Jasen Greenwald is speaking with Ipsos Chairman Daryl Bricker.
22: Yeah, there really does appear to be a correlation for two reasons. One, people are pretty confused about all sorts of things that relate to the referendum, so that's not a good thing. And the second thing is there's a whole series of other issues that Albertans feel are more burning, particularly related to affordability, cost of living, and those kinds of things that they really want their government to be focused on right now.
23: Okay, and your polling also found that Albertans were skeptical of her decision to defend the sovereignty referendum. Just expand on that.
22: Well, for a couple of reasons. The first one is what her personal motivations are. When we ask Albertans whether the premier is doing this because she wants to defend her own job as premier, or she really wants to give Albertans a say on the future of the province's position in Canada, they really lean towards she's really trying to defend her own position. And after that, when we ask people whether or not they feel the premier is on their side of the issue, so for sovereignists, do they feel the premier is for separating from Alberta? No, they actually think she's on the other side. And for people who would vote against separating Alberta from the rest of the country, those people actually think that Danielle Smith is more of a separatist. So there's a lot of confusion on this and about where the premier sits and her motives that have created a fair amount of ambiguity. And on something so important, it does lead to disapproval.
23: That is Daryl Bricker, chairman of Ipsos Canada.
16: Global News Time 8:34.

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1: Good morning. I'm Mark Madriga in the Global Sky Tracker Weather Center. A frontal system just southwest of, the BC coast is going to sweep in later today. We'll have a little light rain potentially this afternoon and rain tonight. High today 18, overnight low tonight near 12. For tomorrow, showers, especially in the morning. A few sunny breaks later in the day tomorrow and a high of 18. For Wednesday, possible early morning shower, then some sun in the mix in the afternoon, highs of 18. Little warmer Thursday, sunny in 20s, sunny in low 20s Friday, hotter and mostly sunny for the weekend.
2: Thank you, Mark. Outside CKNW in downtown Vancouver, 12 degrees and cloudy. Now the business news, Dow up 153, TSX up 255, Canadian dollar trading lower, 71.71 cents U.S.
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5: Well, today is the day. It is the day Stage 3 watering restrictions come into effect. And yes, that is a big deal. It hasn't happened since July of 2015, and that was a pretty bad summer of drought for us. So what do we need to know? Well, joining us now is Linda Parkinson, Director of Policy Planning and Analysis for Water Services at Metro Vancouver. Thank you so much for being here.
6: No problem. Good morning, Sammy.
5: Why is this necessary?
6: Yeah, well, it's necessary for a number of reasons. As I think you mentioned a few. We have a lower than usual snowpack. In fact, our snowpack is gone now. It's gone a month earlier than usual. So that water is not available as a source for the reservoirs now that they're starting to get drawn down. So we don't have snow melts to top them back up. We're also, even though the last few days haven't shown it, we are still looking at predictions for a warm June and an even warmer summer. But right now the reason for the need for stage three is being driven by the need to keep our demand under 1.4 billion liters a day. And that's because one of our main crossings is out of service. The First Narrows Crossing has been out of service since last fall to facilitate essential upgrades. And so if you remember, we came straight out in stage two on the 1st of May. But unfortunately, the region used more water in May this year than it did last year. And so when we look at all the factors, the pipe out of service, the lack of snowpack and the warm weather on the way, that necessitated our move to stage three, which you're right, which takes effect today. We gave the activation notice last Monday and it takes effect today.
5: Okay. And so I just want to touch on the reasons there for a little bit more. You talked about essential infrastructure upgrades that are going on. Is that going to be an ongoing issue? Like, there's clearly a lot of infrastructure that needs to be upgraded, is there not?
6: So like every city across Canada, you know, the region does have aging infrastructure. Parts of our system are old. We have that pipe in Stanley Park is 100 years old. You know, there was a leak in 2016. So the work that's ongoing to replace the tunnel in Stanley Park is proactive work to replace aging infrastructure. And that's what, you know, that's what we try to do, is get ahead of these issues. You know, you've seen issues in Montreal right now, issues in Calgary where mains burst unexpectedly. We're trying to get ahead of that and get the upgrades done proactively. But aging infrastructure is an issue, and we do have old pipes in the ground. You know, we monitor them. We look for, we do our condition assessments. And we try to stay ahead of it, but every jurisdiction across the country is battling with aging infrastructure. I think everyone's trying to be proactive with their asset management and get ahead of it. But you know, things like this do happen, where you get in and you see 100-year-old infrastructure isn't maybe what you were expecting by looking at the drawings and looking at the plans, and then the work that the crews need to be in there doing their work to get things back online.
5: Okay, so what are the restrictions then, Linda? What do people need to know?
6: Yeah, thank you. So I think the big thing in stage three that affects most residents is

0: there's now no sprinkling of any kind. You can't use automatic irrigation. So in stage two, no, there was no sprinkling or watering of lawns. In stage three, we also don't, you can't sprinkle your landscaping, your gardening, your gardens. So no automatic sprinkling. You can use a hose, a handheld hose, to water your plants, your trees, your garden at any time. If you have a drip irrigation system, you can use that because that's very water efficient. The other thing, if you do have pools or hot tubs or water features like private ones, those are not allowed to be topped up. The public pools or pools that serve like large numbers of people in a strata or in a building, those are allowed to continue operating. And then the other things, there's restrictions on washing vehicles or boats. You can only do that at an efficient commercial car or boat wash, the one that has a recycling system for the water. But you can wash down your windscreen or your mirrors or your license plate for safety reasons if you need to.
1: Okay, what is enforcement going to be like, though?
0: Yeah, well, so Metro Vancouver sets the regional policy for the stage reductions because we all use the same water. So the idea is that the restrictions are the same across the region, but it's translated into bylaws in each of the cities throughout the region. So it's the city bylaw officers that enforce. I know a lot of the cities do start with warnings and then move to a fine. I think something for people to know is that the fines in stage three across the board are higher than they were in stage two. So in stage two, fines ranged across the region between 100 and 500. But in stage three, that range increases to between 200 and 750. So it is a more substantial fine. And so, you know, compliance is important both to avoid the fine and to keep that demand below the 1.4 billion litres a day, which we're well capable of doing if we can all just turn off those automatic sprinklers and keep the demand down while the essential work is continuing in Stanley Park.
1: Right. So Linda, that's the number one point that people need to know is that there are no automatic sprinklers allowed and drip irrigation only in some circumstances. Is that right?
0: Yeah. Drip irrigation on your landscaping or your gardens.
1: But exactly. Not your grass, not your lawn.
0: No watering of lawns. Lawns are the biggest suckers of high quality drinking water in the summer. So no watering of lawns. That's consistent from stage two. That hasn't changed.
1: Okay, so then to be clear to people, cannot water your lawn at all. You cannot use any automatic sprinklers for anything. But if you want to water your shrubs and trees and that kind of thing, it can only be drip irrigation.
0: Drip irrigation with your handheld hose, that has a spring-loaded, you have to be able to...
1: turn it on and off with your hand, yes.
0: Exactly, yes. Okay. Free-running hoses, we use so much water, right? So much water rushes out of those and they waste a lot of water. So you need a spring-loaded lever in your hand.
1: And vegetable gardens are fine.
0: Yes, you can always water vegetable gardens. Yes, and thank you, because we get that a lot and that's important. Any type of food, you can continue to water.
1: All right. Well, Linda, thank you for straightening that all out for us.
0: No problem. Thank you.
1: Appreciate that. That's Linda Parkinson, Director of Policy Planning and Analysis for Water Services at Metro Vancouver. So, yeah, the snowpack was lower than usual, but the big thing here is the infrastructure upgrade. So combined with the summertime and the lack of snowpack and the infrastructure upgrades, that has led to these stage three watering restrictions, which we have not been at this point in, 11 years, since July of 2015. So how will this play out? Are we going to do a good job with this or not? We, of course, will continue to follow that story. And if you want to talk about it, simi@cknw.com. Now, all morning long, I've been telling you about our great giveaway this week. We're calling this game Who's On First? Because we are giving away a 4-pack of tickets to see your Vancouver Canadians at Nat Bailey Stadium. You can watch a Nooner, you can watch Fireworks Night, you can watch any one of their theme games this summer. You get to pick, but first you have to win the ticket. So we are going to ask, what I consider to be a basic baseball trivia question. Get it right, you win. Very easy. Get it wrong, we're going to move on to the next person. Call us now, 604-280-9898. 604-280-9898. This is for a four-pack of tickets to see the Vancouver Canadiens this summer, and we are going to play and give this away coming up next.

0: A beloved 75-year-old man washing up, getting ready for bed, is brutally beaten and killed. Despite an exhaustive investigation, the killer avoids arrest and then strikes again. I'm Global News crime reporter Nancy Hickst. 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
1: Get an update on that traffic out there. Here's Ian Wilson.
2: A reminder that Granville Street is closed in downtown Vancouver from Davie to Georgia for the FIFA fans until July 26th. The crossroads across Granville will remain open. Over to Poco for roadwork for the Maryhill Bypass and the Coquitlam River Bridge. You've got a traffic shift both ways and some westbound slowdowns. And out in Maple Ridge, there's a crash for Dewdney Trunk Road near 264th, impacting both ways. Get your car summer ready. 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In the CKNW Traffic Center, I'm Wilson.
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14: We have a great giveaway for you right now. We have a 4-pack of tickets to see your Vancouver Canadiens this summer at Nat Bailey. You can pick any of the games that you want. Nooner at the Nat? Sure. Fireworks night? Yeah, you can go to that too. Any of the theme games? Yes, you can, but you have to win these tickets first. So we are calling this game Who's On First? Very basic, what I think is basic, baseball trivia. We've got Terry on the line this morning. Good morning, Terry.
15: Good morning, Simi.
14: Terry, do you like going to the games at the Nat?
15: I do. It's a beautiful ballpark.
14: Oh, it really is. Okay, are you ready for this baseball trivia question?
15: I'm more of a hockey guy, but I'll give it a go.
14: Okay. We keep that in mind, Terry, just so you know. We definitely keep that in mind. So here is your question, Terry. How many outs does each team get in one half inning? So their turn up to bat, how many outs do they get?
15: Three.
14: Yeah. Did I scare you there for a second? That you were like, what's happening? Why am I not hearing this? Yes, you won, Terry. Congrats. You're going to Nat Bailey.
15: Great. That's great. Thank you very much.
14: You're going to have a wonderful time. Stay on the line, Terry, so we can get your information. See, even if you are a hockey person, like Terry said he was, you might still be able to win these tickets. And don't worry, we have lots more to give away on the show throughout this week. So keep listening for your chance to win. Now, let's find out what is coming up on the Mike Smith Show. Mike is off today. We've got Robin Gill here. Good morning, Robin.
6: Good morning, Simi. Happy Monday, everyone. Simi, I know you're going to really enjoy this topic. We are going to once again focus on policing in Surrey because it's now going to be part of a municipal election. Yet again, I thought that we had resolved this 4 years ago, but here we go again, talking about the transition of policing and it being an election issue ever since Norm Lipinski was let go as the top cop in Surrey. We're also going to talk about a BC community. They raised money to get this, to hire a recruiter, to hire a family doctor. Is this the norm now?
14: What?
6: Yeah, they raised money to hire a recruiter.
14: But not just raise money to hire the doctor.
6: Nope, it's the recruiter
14: first. They had to hire a person to hire a doctor.
6: Yeah.
14: That seems backwards.
6: But maybe there's method to this madness, so we're gonna check in on that.
14: I guess if you need more than one, and if this person, is that going to be their full-time job? Isn't everybody doing this right now?
6: Well, don't we need doctors in all these smaller areas? So
14: sure.
6: Maybe this is what you need to do to get... I mean, you would think the province would be doing this, but now these communities have to use their own money to hire a recruiter. So that, I think, is very interesting.
14: There's also just so much learning that needs to be done here. I was speaking to an ER nurse on the weekend, a new conversation, somebody new that I had met. And they were just telling me about what it's like working in an ER because they were going to work later on that day. And I said, oh boy, you know, Saturday night at the ER, that's kind of crazy. And they said, you have no idea. And I asked them, I said, do you ever get frustrated that there's people in the ER who clearly don't need to be in the emergency room? And they said all the time.
6: Well, I was in the ER about a month ago because I had an allergic reaction to penicillin, and there are people sleeping there. There are people who are not well there.
14: There are people with cuts on their finger there.
6: There are people with cuts on their fingers there. You get the full gamut.
14: Right. And maybe that's also because they don't have family doctors.
6: Exactly.
14: That they can call and get into.
6: Honestly, I found it very depressing in the ER.
14: I think a lot of people would agree with you, Robin. Thank you.
6: Okay, bet.
14: Robin Gill's coming up next. You can weigh in on all of this with her. She's filling in on the Mike Smith Show. I'm Simi Sarah. You missed anything on our show today? Don't forget to check out our Mornings with Simi podcast. Thank you so much for joining us. Our show today produced by Scott Johnson, Tim French. Have a great day and stay tuned. Your News to 9 is coming up next.

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1: In Vancouver, Granville Street remains closed from Davie to Georgia for the FIFA Fan Zone and will be closed until July 26th. The cross streets are still open. A crash in Maple Ridge, Dewdney Trump Road near 264th, affecting both ways. And Highway 1 between Chilliwack and Hope, you've got an incident near Peters Road. 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
8: Global News at 9 a.m. Good morning. I'm John Strait. We have breaking news. Former Supreme Court Justice Louise Arbour has been installed as Canada's 31st Governor General. Here's Prime Minister Mark Carney speaking at the ceremony in Ottawa this morning.
9: Her Excellency Louise Arbour has defended and promoted justice, dignity, and equality. In The Hague, where her work held the most powerful to account. At the United Nations, when she defended the most vulnerable. In Canada, where across academia, in our highest courts, and in public service, she upheld justice for all.
8: Arbour replacing Mary Simon, who became Governor General in 2021. West Vancouver police are searching for a suspect after confirming a teenage girl was attacked in Horseshoe Bay last week by a stranger. Global's Jermaine Adea reports.
10: 3:20 Wednesday afternoon. The young victim is walking south on the path near the parkade at Horseshoe Bay when she is ambushed by a large man she doesn't know. The suspect has not been caught. A serious public safety matter, but West Vancouver police wait until Sunday to go public. Global News has learned the victim, an international student, reported the stranger attack to police Thursday. The incident captured by a BC Ferries surveillance camera.
11: Terrifying and disturbing. What's been described is, you know, a struggle, a grown man approaching and attempting to wrap his arms around a teenage female, and she fights him, breaks off, and then runs away, and then he follows after her.
10: Union President Eric McNeely says by Friday, BC Ferries shared the suspect's image, but only with a select group of employees, the company warning them to take precautions, such as parking elsewhere.
11: There hasn't been clear communication on what occurred and what safety measures may be in place.
10: The investigation 4 days deep before West Vancouver police finally decide to release the suspect's image. The department only taking action after we contacted the mayor Sunday with public concerns. In their news release, police urge the public to be aware of their surroundings. They describe the suspect as a heavyset man in his 50s, not local to West Vancouver, who walks with a limp. Romina Dea, Global News.
8: Overseas, a 7.8 magnitude earthquake has rocked the southern Philippines, killing at least 35 people and injuring more than 200 others.
12: A few buildings collapsed and key infrastructure sustained quake damage in the city of General Santos, and tsunami damage was reported in at least one coastal village. Smaller waves were measured in Indonesia and as far away as southern Japan. Teresito Barcolcol, the director of the Philippine Institute of Volcanology and Seismology, says it's a major earthquake, warning people to seek advice before returning to damaged buildings. It was the strongest quake to strike the Philippines this year, centered at sea off Mindanao, the second most populous island in the region. According to Barcolcol, the quake occurred at a depth of 20 miles. I'm Charles de Ledesma.
8: U.S. President Donald Trump is demanding Israel and Iran stop fighting so that the U.S. and Iran can strike a peace deal.
0: air raid sirens blaring this morning here in Jerusalem, and we could hear the boom of Israel's air defenses intercepting Iranian missiles. President Trump posting saying Israel and Iran are looking to do an immediate ceasefire, but after weeks of talks to end the fighting, it is now escalating as the war surpasses the 100-day mark.
8: That's ABC's Tom Sufi Burridge with that story. And a French Open full of surprises concludes with the world's third-ranked men's player securing his first major.
13: Alexander Zverev is no longer one of the best players never to win a major and is finally a Grand Slam champion. In his fourth major final, Zverev beat Flavio Cavoli 6-1, 4-6, 6-4, 6-7, 6-1 for the French Open men's title Sunday. It was a unique opportunity for Zverev without Jannik Sinner or Carlos Alcaraz across the net, and the third-ranked German took full advantage on the red clay of Roland Garros. The 14th-ranked Cavoli had never been past a Grand Slam quarterfinal. Mira Andreeva earned her first major title in the women's final Saturday. I'm Gethin Coolball.
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14: In downtown Vancouver, a reminder, Granville Street is closed from Davie to Georgia for the FIFA Fan Zone until July 26th. The cross streets through Granville will still remain open. Roadwork in New West, Columbia Street at Cumberland. You've got some heavy delays both ways. And a crash in Maple Ridge for Dooney Trunk Road near 264th. Both ways are affected. 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In the CKN NW Traffic Center, I'm Ian Wilson.
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8: Now the Global Sky Tracker weather. Periods of rain beginning this afternoon with a high of 17. Tonight rain, a low of 12. Tuesday, 70% chance of showers, high of 18, low of 11. And Wednesday, clearing, high of 18, low of 10. Outside CKNW in downtown Vancouver, it's 12 degrees and mainly cloudy. Global News Time 9:05. I'm John Strait.
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18: Hi, everyone. It is Monday, June 8th. I'm Robin Gill sitting in for Mike on this Monday morning. Coming up on the show, is policing in Surrey going to be an issue during the fall election again? All signs seem to indicate that ever since Surrey's top cop was let go last week. Plus, BC was left on the hook with a $200 million bill for people who came to BC to use our healthcare services and then left without paying. That's all coming up later in the show. But first, the community of Quadra Island has raised $50,000 to, get this, hire a recruiter to hire a doctor. The reason they did this is because a family physician in the area is about to retire and they wanted to make sure they weren't left in the lurch like many other communities across BC. Joining us now is Paul Adams. He's the executive director for the BC Rural Health Network. Paul, thank you so much for joining us.
19: Good morning, Robin.
18: Okay, so why were residents willing to contribute to a fundraiser to hire a recruiter?
19: Well, I think, you know, healthcare is essential. You have a isolated population of people. They desperately need to have access to primary care. And that motivates people to think outside of the box and find alternative ways to recruit people into their community.
18: Should communities be expected to raise money, though, to hire a recruiter to basically hire for essential health services?
19: I don't think that they should be expected to. I think that, you know, it is a situation in which for decades people have gone out and above and beyond the required need in order to attract people to their own individual communities. Quadra is fortunate. Quadra managed to raise those monies within a two-week period, whereas many communities across the province and do not have that type of social resource, and they don't have the financial well-being to raise those monies to look for someone to recruit for their community specifically. So that in itself creates another inequity for those who have and have nots. And we need to create a better system in which we have better distribution of healthcare professionals around our province.
18: Paul, is this going to become a norm?
19: I think it has been the norm. Right? I think the crisis is worsening. We have an aging demographic of healthcare providers, as well as a population base which is aging. So the demand on services increases, and at the same time, the provision of service decreases. And we're kind of at the tip of the iceberg, really. We're seeing a massive increase in the age of physicians working in rural and remote communities, the ones who are stable and the ones who live in community. That age group is aging rapidly. And we're going to see a lot more physicians retire in the next decade, and a lot more nurses as well. So it's a matter of starting to build out better systems of care. We need better team-based care. We need more boots on the ground, and we need to facilitate people's, we need to actually have people with empathy and response to patients who are working within community with different levels of training, so that we actually have human-to-human contact, which remains. And for all of the listeners in the Lower Mainland, this is an urban problem. It's not just a rural issue that we're complaining about. The impacts on your hospitals, on your services, on your long-term care facilities, they're all impacted by the lack of resources in rural, remote, and Indigenous communities. And if we solve that problem, we'll solve a lot of the other problems which are happening within the urban environment.
18: If you're just tuning into the Mike Smith Show, I'm Robin Gill, sitting in for this Monday morning. We're talking to Paul Adams, the Executive Director with the BC Rural Health Network. We've been talking about the community of Quadra Island raising $50,000 to hire a health recruiter to hire a doctor. Paul, let's talk about the optics of this. Does this seem to indicate that the province isn't doing enough to provide incentives for family physicians to go to areas like Quadra Island and other rural areas?
19: I think there needs to be a rural-specific strategy on recruitment for people coming into rural practice. I think we have to realize that there is a global shortage of physicians, that the problem that we're facing today is not something that happened, you know, this year, last year, or started with COVID. It kind of got a huge, there was a huge realization around COVID of the gaps in care and the change in mentality of how physicians are willing to practice in today's world. So, you know, new doctors coming into the system want a better work-life balance. They want to be able to have time with their family. They don't want to be working in community for 60, 80 hours a week. And so the people who have served communities in that regard are now retiring. And we have a new generation of people coming into the system. So we need to look at this as being an opportunity to create meaningful change, to design policies around rural recruitment and retention, and to think outside of the box in terms of traditional approaches to practice.
18: Paul, you said earlier in our interview that it is becoming more common to hire a professional healthcare recruiter. Where else are you seeing this besides Quadra Island?
19: Well, I see it in a lot of communities where there is either task force being created by municipal government, to where they're having a roundtable discussion and bringing in different options for how to recruit into community. The work being done within the government. Obviously, we have a new medical school coming in. We also have recruitment happening from overseas, but the situation is still, it's not stable. There is not a magic wand piece in that we're all of a sudden going to find enough physicians or enough nurses or enough nurse practitioners to fill all of these gaps. So we have to build that team-based care aspect of delivery. And when you have, you know, people who are aging themselves within community, those services are just exponentially impacting, the lack of services are impacting the health of the population. And we're seeing that in life expectancies, which means that we see a revolving door of people coming through emergency departments, which means that we have alternative level care beds being used as long-term care beds. And all of these issues compound on top of each other. And after decades of not having good, strong rural health care policy, we're seeing the impacts of that, just becoming beyond reasonable.
18: Paul, really appreciate this conversation. Really appreciate the time you're taking to speak to us here on The Mike Smith Show.
19: I thank you, Robin. We need extra voices coming to the mic and speaking and letting people know of the challenges that we face in rural and remote.
18: Paul Adams is the executive director with the BC Rural Health Network. We are going to take a break, but when we come back, we're going to continue on this health care theme. Coming up after the break, another community on Vancouver Island has decided to build its own clinic and pay a doctor. I'm Robin Gill, sitting in for Mike Smith. Stay with us.
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18: Hey, everyone. Welcome back to the program. I'm Robin Gill sitting in for Mike Smith on this Monday morning. Another municipality on Vancouver Island is going to run its own clinic. The town of View Royal plans to renovate an office and then hire doctors and nurse practitioners to staff it. This isn't new. In 2024, the city of Colwood became the first municipality in the country to run its own medical clinic. Colwood runs the business and pays the physicians a salary through provincial billing so they can focus on their patients. Langford, by the way, also followed suit. To break this all down for us, we're joined by Saanich City Councillor Teal Phelps. Bondaroff. Teal, thanks so much for joining us.
1: Oh, it's great talking to you this morning. Hope you're having a good one.
18: Yeah, happy Monday to you. Do you think this is becoming the norm now on Vancouver Island?
1: It's hard to say, but we are seeing a lot of municipalities stepping up, and this is in response to the fact that so many of our residents aren't attached to a primary care provider. When I'm out talking to residents, I hear time and time again that people are trying to get access to primary care. That's a family doctor or nurse practitioner, but they can't. Right here in the Saanich Peninsula, we've got, including Oak Bay, Saanich, the Saanich Peninsula, including Sydney, et cetera, you've got 19,000 people that are on the waiting list, the Health Connect Registry, trying to get access to primary care, 22,000 more people who aren't on the waiting list who are looking for primary care. That's a lot of people who are not able to bring up their concerns when they need to, who have lots of stress and pressure about accessing primary care, or who are putting pressure on our emergency system when they do need medical care. And that's been a huge problem, not just here on the island, but across British Columbia.
18: I alluded to how the city of Colwood made this work by, you know, running its own medical clinic. How does it work exactly?
1: Well, that one is complicated. A lot of residents are asking me if we can replicate the Colwood model here in Saanich. And it's one I think that Mayor Kobayashi worked out some really, some deals with local businesses. And effectively, the municipality pays the physicians through their normal billing processes. Now, of course, they're billed through the province, so it's revenue neutral. And the municipality effectively runs a clinic in that way. It's something I was trying to do here in Saanich, and it's something I might try to do here in the future. I've adopted some broader solutions here in the district, trying to use things like land use and tax exemptions to try to get more clinics built and support the clinics that we already have. But in Colwood, effectively, you have, you know, things like the doctors and nurses at that clinic are being paid through the municipality. So the municipality handles the administrative burdens of that, things like pensions and benefits and things like that.
18: It's been 2 years. Do you think it's working?
1: I don't have the numbers on Colwood. I have tried to reach out to Mayor Kobayashi on that. And I know that there's challenges recruiting doctors across the island and across British Columbia as well. The province has been working really hard to bring in more doctors from overseas and out of the country, which has been quite successful. But we need many, many more doctors. So I can't speak to any of the metrics I've seen in Colwood. But I'm really impressed that we see municipalities stepping up and trying to do whatever they can. You know, one of the challenges I had out here in the district of Saanich when we first started trying to solve this challenge was, what solution do you pick? There's so many different things to do out there. It's one of those problems that doesn't have one solution. It's not just build more clinics or get more doctors. It's multifaceted. And so it's interesting to see the different solutions that different municipalities are trying. And what we're starting to see is sort of a individual made in each municipality solution. And often that means sort of dipping into, we've actually been dipping into the Saunders Family Foundation local government healthcare support strategy concept and their playbook, which effectively is a list of different things municipalities can do, whether it is opening a clinic, whether it's supporting clinics through tax exemptions. One of the motions I had through Saanich Council last month, was exploring density bonusing and other incentives to get clinics built. And that means effectively that if a developer could normally only build 4 stories, well, now they can build 6, but one of those stories has to be a clinic space. And that hopefully gets more clinics built, which attracts more doctors and those kinds of things. We also see what Todd Maffin's been doing up in Nanaimo, which has been a very aggressive welcome wagon, trying to bring more doctors to the island, and then ensuring that once we have doctors here, those doctors fall in love with our beautiful island paradise and stick around, tell their friends, and bring in more doctors. So there's not one solution. What I've been trying to tell the folks is basically step up in your community and do what you can to try to attract more doctors, keep the doctors, nurses, and other allied health professionals in your area happy and flourishing, and work as a community. One of the things that we've done here in Saanich is we've set up Family Doctors for Saanich and some neighbors as a grassroots initiative, and we've been setting up a welcome wagon, we've been doing advocacy, some fundraising for local clinics, and the most important thing of all, like, this is a message I'd like everyone who's listening to take home. If you don't have a family doctor and you're not on the Provincial Health Connect Registry, please sign up. It takes 5 minutes, and this is the waiting list that lets the province know you're looking for a doctor. If you're not on that list, the government doesn't know you're looking for a doctor, and they won't send a doctor to your community. So it's really important. Go find the Health Connect registry, sign up with your MSP card. It takes 5 minutes. That's everyone's homework this morning.
18: You mentioned fundraisers. I wanted to point out that the community of Quadra Island raised $50,000 to hire a healthcare recruiter to hire a doctor. Is this going to be the norm now, that communities have to raise their own money to recruit physicians?
1: I mean, I would prefer if it wasn't. We have an amazing, I was just actually doing coffee with our amazing South Island recruiter here and last week, and the province does have, you know, recruiters who are working really hard. So I hope that's not the solution that people have to take, but I can see why a lot of communities are trying in desperation to try different things and pretty much throwing anything at the wall. A community without a medical professional, like a nurse practitioner or family doctor, is a community where its residents don't have access to those really foundational needs. And so I can see why a lot of communities are trying that as a solution.
18: You know, we've seen incentive-driven campaigns for decades now. What do you think is different this time around as compared to, you know, the 90s when we were seeing that in smaller communities? I mean, I lived in Saskatchewan and in small markets, and I saw that they were trying to recruit doctors from South Africa back then. So what do you think is different this time around?
1: That's a really good question, and I don't know if anything is different this time. I think I wasn't dialed into the policy in the 90s. I sort of came into healthcare advocacy more in the early 2000s in Alberta, of all places. But I think, you know, some of the things that we haven't learned, there's some lessons we could have learned from the 90s. And I got my start in politics doing student politics, fighting for free tuition. And the fact that we're still charging medical students and nursing students and students, any students, quite frankly, tuition, to me is abhorrent. These are folks that we want to get working. We want to get them out into our communities doing good. And the fact that we are shackling them with hundreds of thousands of dollars in debt in some contexts, to me, is incredibly counter to the goals that we want to have. So we could see government stepping up and, you know, actually supporting students in that way. And then we need more medical schools. I know the province is working to open a new medical school here in British Columbia, which is fantastic. But we need to be doing that years and years ago, because it's great to be able to recruit fantastic doctors from abroad. But we need to be training doctors here in Canada as well. And a lot of that is having governments that are committed to providing care for people and to solving the problem and not often just sort of kicking it down the road. So I think there's been moments when we've gotten close to getting the issues addressed, but I think we need a lot of leadership on that. And it starts with supporting education, supporting doctors, nurses, and allied health professionals through all of their careers. And in general, really stepping up and funding these models. I have a motion in front of my council this evening, in fact, on team-based care. And this is a new model, I think. You were talking about changes, and this is a change that we have seen in the last few years. We're moving towards team-based care, where rather than it just being a couple of doctors or a single doctor running a business, we have a group of allied health professionals. There's a doctor, a nurse practitioner, a dietitian, a psychiatrist, a pharmacist, all working in one space. And this is a really fantastic model. It's coordinated, it's patient-centered, it improves access, it improves continuity, it strengthens health outcomes, increases capacity. Basically, how this works is someone comes into this health clinic and they have a dietary concern, well, then they can see the dietitian. And if they have a psychiatric concern, they can see the psychiatrist. And so you're maximizing the work of those health professionals.
18: Teal, I'm not doing as much administration. We have to wrap this interview up because the news is straight ahead, but thank you so much for taking the time to explain this all to us. We are going to be back after the news. Stay with us.
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8: Global News at 9:30. Good morning. I'm John Strait. We have breaking news. Canada officially has a new Governor General.
32: Canadians entrust the Governor General to defend our institutions, to uphold our core values of liberty, fairness, solidarity, and sustainability, to represent our ambition to build a stronger, fairer country for all. These duties call for sound judgment, deep learning, and an unwavering commitment to the rule of law, the very principles on which our new Governor General, Her Excellency Louise Arbour, has built her exceptional career.
8: That's Prime Minister Mark Carney at a ceremony underway at the Senate building in Ottawa. Arbour is succeeding Mary Simon. She's a former Supreme Court Justice and international prosecutor known for her work on war crimes and genocide cases. Growing concerns about a possible glacial lake outburst has prompted an evacuation alert for people living northeast of Pemberton. Global's Jordan Armstrong reports.
33: The Squamish-Lillooet Regional District issued the alert for 24 properties in the Pool Creek-Gates Lake area due to the risk of overland and debris flooding coming from the glacial lake. They say data collected from a hazard monitoring system indicates the lake has reached about the same volume seen before an outburst last year, with an estimated depth of about 24 meters. Officials say everyone in the area should be ready to leave on short notice, stressing now is the time to prepare for an evacuation.
8: Jordan Armstrong, Global News.
1: A new poll is reinforcing momentum behind the BC Conservatives with their new leader, but also a desire for another right-leaning option. Research Co. says it has the Conservatives tied with the NDP at 42% support. A Leger poll last week had the Conservatives up 4 points on the governing party. They're followed by the Greens at 9%, Centre BC with 3%, and 1BC with 2 points. While Centre BC has no MLAs in Victoria, some believe the election of Carrie Lynn Finley as leader will push the Conservatives farther to the right. The poll found that 47% of British Columbians believe the province needs a centre-right alternative to the NDP and the Tories. 2 in 5 said they would like to see the BC Liberal Party return after it polled candidates before the 2024 election. Sports Illustrated says Vancouver tops the list of 16 host cities for the World Cup. The magazine says BC Place Stadium's location in the downtown core and accessibility by transit gives the city an edge compared to other hosts where stadiums are far from central locations. The magazine's rankings say Americans and Europeans may also find Vancouver affordable compared to other host cities because of the currency exchange rate. San Francisco placed last among the 16 and Toronto at number 3. And the NBA Finals land in New York City tonight with layers of security. The Knicks are telling fans to arrive at least 2 hours before tip-off.
15: An NYPD assessment obtained by ABC News says malicious actors could cause violence due to the high-profile nature of the game. A routine assessment for big events. There's no specific threat. Joining New York police are the U.S. Secret Service because President Trump wants to personally cheer on the Knicks. So does New York Mayor Zoran Mamdani.
17: It'll be a very different place than the president, but I'll be there. I'll probably be standing for most of it.
15: Wayne Cabot, ABC News.
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19: In Vancouver, a reminder, Granville Street is now closed from Davie to Georgia for the FIFA Fan Zone until July 26th. Then a crash in New Westminster, 20th Street southbound before 7th Ave, and roadwork in New West for Columbia Street at Cumberland. You've got heavy delays both ways. Shop the Canadian Tire Summer.
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18: Hi, everyone. Welcome back to the Mike Smith Show. I'm Robin Gill sitting in on this Monday morning. SecondStreet.org is a think tank, and it's been looking at data from BC health regions. It found that people from outside Canada are coming to BC, receiving health services, and then not paying their bills. The

0: a huge number. And, you know, we can get lost in these big figures sometimes, Robin, but if we really want to conceptualize it, it works out to about 21,000 hip replacement operations that BC could have done if this problem hadn't have grown to where it is today. So if you imagine a NHL hockey arena full of people and each of them got a hip operation, I mean, that's a lot of people that could have been helped if this problem had been addressed years ago.
1: Colin, when you were digging through the data, were you able to determine which kinds of healthcare services these people were seeking? Was it an emergency situation? Anything along those lines?
0: No, we didn't get a breakdown on the information. I mean, we're going to keep digging away at this, Robin, but my guess would be that, you know, quite often it would be emergency cases. You know, it's a fact of life. You know, emergency is something that comes up and it's unexpected, right? So, you know, maybe someone's visiting from another country and they slip and fall or they have a heart attack or whatever. But, you know, there are ways to address this and protect taxpayers while making sure that people can get treatment when they visit Canada.
1: What would you suggest the province do to prevent these people leaving the country without paying their health care bill?
0: Yeah, so I think there's a few different things that provincial governments could do. Number one is to require people to pay up front for treatment. Now, if someone comes in with a heart attack, you're not going to ask them to whip out their credit card before you help them. Obviously, if they're in a life-threatening condition, you help them, and then you sort out the details afterwards. That is one option. Number two, something that could be done is the federal government could simply require people to have health insurance before they come to Canada. And so this is something that European countries do with a number of visitors from other parts of the world. They'll say, okay, you can come here, visit by all means, but you got to have health insurance. And they do have some limitations, like that's not a requirement for Canadian patient or Canadian visitors, but that's something that we could look at doing, is copying that European approach. And then something as simple as saying the federal government could establish this to say, if you have unpaid bills, maybe you did come to Canada, you received a health treatment, and you haven't paid the bill, well, you can't come back into the country. So there would be that sort of discipline approach where there's a consequence if you're not paying your bills, instead of just letting people come in again and again and again.
1: You're listening to Colin Craig, who's the president of SecondStreet.org. It's a think tank that has been looking at health data and found that people from outside Canada are coming to BC, receiving health services, and then not paying their bills. The problem has cost the health system about $200 million since 2020. Colin, was it absolutely people from outside the country, or could it possibly have been people from outside of BC that were using these healthcare services?
0: Yeah, these would be people who are from outside the country. So it's not a case of an Albertan or an Ontarian coming to BC and not paying the bill. And that's because of the way that healthcare is funded in this country. The government does cover you in other provinces. It's also not cases where there's refugees, because people coming, for those types of reasons, because there is a federal government a program that covers reimbursing provincial governments for those. So these are non-residents coming over. It might not be a tourist, Robin. It could be someone that's coming here for business or some other purpose, and then that's when they end up needing the healthcare system. I mean, it might even be a case where someone's coming because they think they can take advantage of the system. We don't know for sure, but what we can see is that there's a big bill here. And obviously, we have a healthcare crisis right across the country in Canada right now, and it'd be much better use of that $200 million to be helping patients in BC who are taxpayers who are funding the system, rather than paying for people that are coming from other countries and not paying their bills.
1: Were these tourists or people from outside Canada, were they targeting particular areas? Or was there a particular, was it mostly Vancouver, for example, or was it the interior?
0: Yeah, so Fraser Health had the highest losses, so to speak, out of the health regions that we got data for. We didn't get any data from Northern Health, but my guess is that it wouldn't be as high there, just given that it's a more remote part of the province. But next up, as one might imagine, Vancouver Coastal came in second place with $31 million. So, I don't think it's a huge surprise. I mean, that's where you would have probably the most tourists going to British Columbia, would be in the sort of the Vancouver area and region. So, yeah, that's that. what I would notice that we have

0: received some data from other provinces yet. We haven't released it yet, but it does look like BC is particularly high. So once the dust settles and we get more data coming in, there might even be an opportunity for officials in BC to talk to other provinces and say, well, why are your numbers lower? Like, you know, is there something that you're doing differently that maybe they could learn from?
1: Well, that was actually going to be my next question. Are you seeing this in other parts of Canada? And you said that BC seems to have the highest case when it comes to this situation. What's it like in, say, Alberta, or what's it like in Ontario?
0: Yeah, so it's quite a bit higher than Alberta. Like I say, we haven't released the Alberta numbers yet, but I can let the cat out of the bag that it's quite a bit higher in D.C. Compared with Alberta. It's been a bit of a challenge getting the data out of Ontario, just given the way that the data is fragmented there. But, it does look like B.C. does have a more serious problem. So, if I'm working in the Ministry of Health there, I'm picking up the phone and talking to some other provinces to say, how are you guys dealing with this? Is there anything that you're doing differently that maybe we could learn from? And, the teachings might even go both ways. Maybe there's something that BC is doing, too, that works well in one of the health regions that other provinces could copy. I don't know. But what we're flagging here is a problem that, we believe if it's addressed, it could, lead to more dollars in the healthcare system actually helping patients rather than people who aren't, obviously paying into the system. So I think there's an opportunity there to try and get this addressed so that it could ultimately improve the care provided to patients. And when you look at the system overall, you're not going to fix it with one single change. I think this is one of many changes that could be made so that you can ultimately improve access to treatment for patients in British Columbia.
1: Colin, really appreciate the time you're taking to speak to us here on the Mike Smith Show. Thanks so much.
0: Well, thanks a lot, Robin.
1: Colin Craig is the president of SecondStreet.org. This think tank released data from BC health regions today, and it showed that people from outside Canada have come to BC, received health services, particularly in the Vancouver and the Fraser Valley areas, and then they're not paying their bills. It costs the healthcare system $200 million since 2020. Do you think that should you not be a resident of Canada, should you bring out your credit card, pay for healthcare before you receive the service? Give us a call. The number to call is 604-280-9898. We want to hear what concerns you about this problem that's costing taxpayers $200 million. I'm Robin Gill, sitting in for Mike Smith. We're going to take your calls after the break.
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1: Now, the Mike Smith Show continues. Hi, everyone. Welcome back to the program. I'm Robin Gill, sitting in for Mike Smith on this Monday morning. Do you want to beat the heat and upgrade your home comfort this summer? CKNW and Combined Comfort Systems are giving away a Mitsubishi ductless cold climate heat pump, and it includes installation. It's a prize package worth up to $9,000, and you'll have four chances a day to qualify. Just listen for the cue to call later in the show. And when you hear it, be caller number 7. The grand prize will be announced Monday, June 29th on Mornings with Simi. Well, we want to turn things back to a topic we were discussing just before the break. You know, data shows that people might be coming to Canada and using the system and not paying their health care bills. It comes out to about $200 million since 2020. What concerns you about this? Call us, 604-280-9898. Our first caller is Shelley. Hi, Shelley.
20: Oh, hi, Robin. Good morning. I just wanted to say it's really unfortunate that the taxpayers are left with this bill, because ultimately the bills have to be paid. And it's not new. This has been a problem for quite a long time. So we absolutely should be getting payment in advance. In fact, there's a real issue here in British Columbia where people are coming to have their babies in British Columbia. And it's a phenomenon that I just don't understand how we are allowing this to happen. It's taking up spaces in our hospitals. What about BC taxpayers that are waiting for surgeries, waiting for some type of treatment? It's just interfering with our ability to access.
1: Shelley, would you prefer that they put down their credit card before they gave birth to their baby?
20: Absolutely.
1: Okay.
20: 100%.
1: Thank you for your call, Shelley. Let's go to Kathy. Hi, Kathy.
21: Hi, Robin. I just want to add to what the previous caller said. She's right. There was a big issue in Richmond a few years ago and I think that there are hospitals here who, and all around the world this is happening. We can go to Calgary and get a knee done for a certain fee up front. You can come here, have a baby, and I don't know how many other services. I think the think tank needs to look into this. That it's sort of prepaid health. I hope it's prepaid, at least, health care. You're getting something faster than you would if you waited in line in your own country or province. So, not only does the bills be unpaid, they're bumping people who are paying Medicare in BC.
1: Okay, thanks for your call, Kathy. We're going to go to Ken. Hi, Ken.
22: Hi, how you doing?
1: Not too bad.
22: I find,
0: I find this outrageous because I go to Mexico all the time, and I take out travel insurance. And I was there a few years ago, and my son got food poisoning. And we had to call a doctor, and they came and whatnot. And then they said, okay, well, you owe us like $400. So I had to pay them the $400, and then I would collect that from the insurance company when I got home. And if you go to a lot of countries, basically, you got to pay. I mean, you know, you can pay with your credit card, but in some cases, even if you have medical coverage, they want you to pay, and then I have to claim that from the insurance company when I get back to Vancouver. So this whole thing with Canada doing this is crazy because a lot of places that I go to travel-wise, I don't always get sick, but I always take out the insurance because I know if something happens. I mean, if you went to the United States and had a heart attack or something, I know friends have been injured in the States and they end up with like a $50,000 bill. They don't just treat you for nothing.
1: So, Ken, do you think people should have insurance, and do you think the federal government should require that people who are coming from outside Canada to have insurance or proof of insurance before they land?
0: Absolutely. I think it's reasonable. Other countries do it. I didn't realize the amount of money that's being spent on this. It never occurred to me. But I can't go to another country and do what these people do in Canada. Other countries just don't accept that. And I didn't even know that you could do this in Canada. I thought, wow. And then, you know, $200 million, like, you know, that could be used for a lot of other things. And when you hear, like, hospitals, like, when you hear a hospital closing for a weekend because the emergency is not staffed, or in the case of Peace Arch Hospital where they close the maternity because they don't have doctors for people to have babies, and we're Canadians, and... So, but other people can come here and they don't have to worry about stuff like that.
1: All right, Ken, thanks so much for your call. We're going to go to Vivian. Hi, Vivian.
12: Hi.
1: What are your thoughts on this?
12: Well, I'm kind of with the last guy, but I went to Alberta in April and I had to see a doctor. I'm from Victoria and I had to pay up front to see the doctor. I had to pay $70 or I would not have been able to go into the office and talk to him. And I had to go back and see him a few days later and paid another $70. And I came home and had to, you know, submit my bills to BC Medical. And I still haven't been paid for that, but they told me I wouldn't get the $70. I would get $50.
1: Because maybe. That's what we charge here? Is that what it was?
12: I guess that is it, but I've never heard of that across Canada. Like, I thought we could just, they would bill the home province for for any kind of care you get outside of your province. So
1: you know what I'm curious about is, you know, all those Albertans who come to the interior of BC to vacation during the summer months and whether they're using the healthcare system and whether they're having to pay in advance. That's a good question for them, right?
12: Yeah, I mean, I just have never heard of that. I've had to go to the doctor in Saskatchewan and I've never had to pay up front. They just bill take down all your information and they bill your medical province
1: directly
12: for that cost. So it seems strange to me that people can come from other countries when even within our own country, it seems that it's not happening where we don't have to pay up front. So if you're not going to have insurance, it seems like you should have to pay first before you get medical treatment.
1: Vivian, really appreciate your call, and I hope that you're compensated soon.
12: Yeah, thank you.
1: Okay, thanks very much. 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You must be 19 to play. All right, we are going to take a break, but when we come back, we're going to talk to Keith Baldry. He's Global BC's Legislative Bureau Chief. We're going to talk about KLF going to see Danielle Smith and what they talked about. I'm Robin Gill, sitting in for Mike Smith. Stay with us.
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31: Global News at 10 a.m. Good morning. I'm John Strait. Louise Arbour has been sworn in as Canada's new Governor General at a ceremony in Ottawa this morning.
32: We're gathered here today in the Senate chambers, where careful scrutiny is applied to the laws that will shape our future. I want to thank Prime Minister Carney and His Majesty King Charles III for entrusting me with the opportunity to serve another great Canadian institution in this new role over the coming years.
4: She was sworn in at a ceremony in Ottawa this morning to a 21-gun salute. Arbour is Canada's 31st Governor General. The Montreal native was chief prosecutor at the International Criminals Tribunal for the former Yugoslavia and Rwanda. She made history when she became the first to indict a sitting head of state for crimes against humanity. Among those in attendance included former Prime Ministers Jean Chrétien and Joe Clark, former Governor General Adrian Clarkson, and MPs from all parties, except for the Bloc Québécois, who routinely boycott these types of events. This is King Charles's first appointment to Canada since he took the throne in 2022. Nick Murray, The Canadian Press, Ottawa.
5: Some businesses near BC Place Stadium will be taking a hit when FIFA matches are taking place. Global's Grace Key reports.
6: Aquariums West is located on Beattie Street right next to BC Place Stadium. Concerned about parking and customer access to its stores, the owner has made the difficult decision to close its doors during the 7 matches. Owner Craig LeBlanc says it's a huge hit for a small business.
7: I feel like there could have been a bit more effort to sort of help small businesses that may be struggling during this event. It's a fantastic event for people that are interested in it, but for those that are not, it's going to be a struggle.
6: Aquariums West is hoping customers will still be supporting them during the World Cup. Grace Key, Global News.
5: Meantime, the first World Cup game in Vancouver only 5 days away. Global's Jordan Armstrong speaking with Jesse Adcock, the FIFA Vancouver host committee lead, on the status of preparations.
8: Are we ready? What's left on the to-do list?
9: You know, we're ready. I think you can look around now and see all the last pieces coming together. The decor is going up. The wayfinding is up. All that's left is for the players to arrive and the matches to begin.
8: What's been the biggest unforeseen challenge in planning to host 7 games in Vancouver?
9: You know, I think part of it is that while we have hosted lots of mega events before, this one is truly different in nature. You know, while there's going to be 350,000 people who visit the city, the whole city, province, country is going to come alive. One of the interesting things about this is that there'll be 5 billion people watching this around the world, you know, and so it is one of the largest sporting events on the planet. And, you know, coordinating that along with 15 other host cities, that's probably been something new for us to adapt to. But I think Vancouver is doing really well in the standings.
8: How do you safely get tens of thousands of people in and out of BC Place on those 7 nights?
9: You know, one of the recent things that we've put out is a Know Before You Go campaign, which I would encourage everyone to take a look at the FIFA Vancouver website. Part of how we plan to do that is to create a spectator route that goes from Main Street Science World into the gates, which will be on Pacific Boulevard. And so having that beautiful spectator route is going to be part of how we manage the entry and exit from the matches.
8: Can you tell us how many tickets have been sold? Are we going to see full stadiums each night?
9: We are going to see full stadiums each night. Yeah, we have, you know, obviously people's plans change and tickets will turn over as we lead into the event. But it's very much our expectation that every game will be a sellout here in Vancouver.
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5: Overseas, a dangerous escalation in the Middle East as Israel and Iran exchange strikes, defying repeated calls from U.S. President Donald Trump to stop the fighting.
11: The president did an interview with the Financial Times, and he said that Benjamin Netanyahu would have to go along with whatever peace deal he gets with Iran. He won't have any choice. I call the shots. I call all the shots. He doesn't shots. But despite all of that, and despite the phone call that he had with Prime Minister Netanyahu, Israel obviously went on and attacked Iran.
5: That's ABC's Jonathan Carl with that story. Global News time is 10:04. 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
13: A reminder, in downtown Vancouver, Granville Street is closed from Davie to Georgia for the FIFA Fan Zone until July 26th. Then in Port Moody, you've got a crash on Ioko Road where it meets Newport Drive, and some road work in New West for Columbia Street at Cumberland. Expect heavy delays both ways. 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In the CKNW Traffic Center, I'm Ian Wilson.
5: The Global Sky Tracker weather. Periods of rain beginning this afternoon with a high of 17. Tonight, more rain, low of 12 overnight. Tuesday, 70% chance of showers, high of 18, low of 11. Wednesday, clearing, high of 18, low of 10. Then it gets hot. Thursday to Saturday, sunny skies, highs reaching 26 degrees. Outside CKNW in downtown Vancouver, 13 degrees and mostly cloudy. Now the business news, Dow 21, TSX gaining 103. Canadian dollar is trading lower right now at 71.68 cents U.S. Global News Time, 10:05. I'm John Strait.

0: It's what's happening right now. 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
1: Hi, everyone. This is Robin Gill sitting in for Mike Smith on this Monday, June 8th. This is my favorite part of the program. It's when I get to talk to Keith Baldry, who is Global News' legislative bureau chief. We worked together for a number of years when I was at Global News, so I really enjoy this part. Happy Monday to you, Keith.
2: Hello, Robin Gill.
1: Let's talk about the relationship that is now forming between Conservative leader Carolyn Finley and Alberta's Premier Daniel Smith. What are they talking about, separatism?
2: Well, Daniel Smith's certainly talking about separatism, although she keeps trying to say she's against separatism. But Carolyn Finley, very much carving out a new identity for the BC Conservative Party. This sort of fuzziness that was there with the folding of the BC Liberal Party, then the BC United Party. What exactly is this party all about? So under Carolyn Finley's leadership, it's going to be very clear this is a conservative party that has nothing to do with the Liberals of any imagination, which is why she naturally is aligning herself with Danielle Smith, who is, again, a very definite conservative leader in Alberta. She's talking about something called the Western Alliance, basically tying the Western provinces together as some sort of economic alliance to work together on all sorts of projects. So I think it's all part of Carolyn Finley's plan to basically imprint on people. This is a very different brand than what we've seen up until now. I think the BC Conservatives since the last election were very much a work in progress, trying to establish their identity. What exactly are we? Are we Liberal? Are we Conservative? Are we an amalgamation of the two? In the leadership contest, clearly a number of most candidates favored an amalgamation, the recreation of the old, what we used to call the Free Enterprise Coalition of the Social Credit Government, Social Credit Party, the BC Liberal Party. That is not what the BC Conservatives are. They are a conservative party, full stop. And Carolyn Finley is very much, basically by going to one of her first tasks, going to meet Danielle Smith, is just an indication of just what she wants to bring to this party, which is a new identity, the likes of which we haven't seen up until now.
1: But it would make sense for her to approach Daniel Smith, because obviously they do want to form an economic alliance. So it does make sense, though, doesn't it?
2: Yeah, it does to a certain point. The risk Finley runs, though, is historically BC has been run either by a new Democratic Party government or a free enterprise coalition, which combines the Conservatives and the Liberals. And there hasn't been a Conservative government in British Columbia for almost 100 years. I mean, we're talking a couple generations ago before when the Conservatives last formed power in this party. The demographics of BC have obviously changed significantly since then. It's just two different provinces, completely different from each other from the 1930s to the 2020s. And that's the risk you run. So already there is talk. And right now it's just talk, but there is talk of a different party emerging out of this. That will the BC Liberals be recreated under a different name, under the same name? But will that free enterprise coalition start to be recreated again? And this is going to be an interesting, we have a research poll out today that does show there's, I think, 47% of British Columbians say they want a new center-right party to serve as an alternative to the NDP and the BC Conservatives. And 41% think it's time to bring back the BC Liberals as a provincial party. So this is very much a work in progress. But Finley's changing the political landscape in a way that John Rustad never did. As I say, the Conservatives were elected out of sort of this fuzziness of the collapse of BC United in 2024, groping and searching for an identity. Finley's now given them one, and it's distinctly different than the one led by Gordon Campbell and Christy Clark and Bill Bennett. This is very much a conservative party without liberals in it. In fact, the liberals are being told to stay home.
1: Wasn't there some sort of a meeting with, free enterprise types over the last week? Haven't they been talking about resurrecting the BC United / BC Liberal Party, but Kevin Falcon still has control of the name?
2: Yes, there have been meetings. There have been a number of people now talking about this. But again, whether it ever gets off the ground is another question. I mean, the BC Conservatives have huge advantages here. They have money. They have an established brand that came within a whisker of actually winning the last election. But what happens if a number of their MLAs decide to leave and bolt and form a different party or sit as independents? quite apart from the people who are already sitting as independents. But if that lead, if they say a half dozen people in the BC Conservative Caucus leave and form another party, that puts enormous pressure on Findlay to perhaps modernize, or maybe not. I mean, I think she's pretty determined to carve out a new identity that is decidedly right of center with no room for liberals in the middle. But that does leave an enormous gap in the middle. Because
1: yeah, a lot of centrists are homeless.
2: Exactly. I spoke at a recent business function. A number of people came up to me and said, I've got no place to go. I'm a Joe Clark conservative. I'm a Brian Mulroney conservative. I'm not voting NDP, but I'm not voting for Carolyn Findlay. She's too right-wing for me. So these people are political orphans. And there's a yawning gap there. So it can be filled, but the question is, can people get organized enough, raise money, attract candidates to fill that gap that's now created between a decidedly left-wing NDP and a decidedly right-wing BC Conservatives? There's a huge chasm there, and it's a question anyone can actually fill it. But there is talk, there are meetings, but anything else that materializes beyond that is unknown.
1: Well, let's find out how our listeners feel. Do you feel politically homeless? Give us a call, 604-280-9898. Keith and I will take your calls after the break. Stay with us.
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1: Welcome back to the program. I'm Robin Gill, sitting in for Mike Smith on this Monday morning. Before the break, we were talking about the rise of the Conservative Party in BC and its new leader, Carrie Lynn Finley. But there are people who feel politically homeless. Keith Baldry is here with us, and we want to take your calls. How do you feel about the political landscape here in BC? Call us 604-280-9898. Our first caller is Kathy. Hi, Kathy.
8: Oh, good morning. I just wanted to ask, Keith, what he means by Carrie Lynn being so far right. He keeps saying that. However, I have not heard anything that makes from her or the party that indicates that she's extreme right. I find all her comments and policies are very common sense and make a lot of sense for everybody. I don't think this is a right and left. I think this is a right and wrong issue for the province. We are on the wrong track right now, and we need to get our province back right. it's in trouble.
2: Well, your comments right there speak to Carrie Lynn Finley does attract the right. So the BC Liberals, the BC Social Credit Party, historically were a blend of Liberals and Conservatives. Carrie Lynn Finley, by her own admission, is a Conservative. She wants nothing to do with the Liberals. She made that very clear in the campaign. She has a history of taking some significant right-wing views. She challenged Peter Miliband and questioned his credibility because he was married to an Indigenous woman. Therefore, he wasn't allowed to speak on Indigenous relations, which struck many people as a sort of a racist overtone attack. So I don't think there's any question that Carrie Lynn Finley is to the right of the BC Conservative Party. By her own admission, she is. So that's not a new thing to say. I mean, that is just basically where she's at. And again, she makes no apologies for that. Her husband, Brent Chapman, is also a very controversial figure for making comments about Muslim people. In the past, very derogatory. So again, Carrie Lynn Finley now is trying to shy away from that, I think, in media interviews. She's certainly talking about the economy, which is smart for her to do that. But at some point, there is going to be, her past will be dredged up, and some of her previous positions and comments supporting the trucker convoy, for example, questioning vaccine mandates, are going to be part of the political conversation.
1: All right, Kathy, thanks for your call. We're going to go to Brian. Hi, Brian.
14: Hi, Robin. Hi, Keith. Gosh, I don't know where that last caller was coming from, but as I was telling I was saying to him as I got on the phone that I'm a conservative, but I'm not a Miss Finley kind of conservative. I'm the Bill Bennett kind, and I just don't understand why they're doing this. They know that a split right center right party, where a center party is going to drive the NDP in again, and they will. I don't get it. I just don't understand it. Okay, thank you.
1: Thanks for your call, Brian. Keith, what do you think about that?
2: Well, when you have leadership conventions and leadership races, someone's going to win. This was a party very much divided. I mean, it was a 50.1% for Carrie Lynn Finley, 49.9% for Caroline Elliott when you look at the raw vote. So this is a very divided party, and I'm not sure it can hold together. I said on election night 2024, I don't think this party can stay together. I still don't think it can stay together. I think this caucus is divided. I've talked to caucus members who are very unhappy with the current situation. Former BC Liberals are very unhappy with the situation, who are still very politically active, and that's why you've got these meetings and conversations about forming an alternative to the BC Conservatives. But as I say, talk is cheap. We'll see what happens if everyone actually makes the big step of going public and going forward and leaving the Conservative caucus and sitting as independents or members of a new party. This is a very fluid situation.
1: Keith, immediately after the results, both you and your colleague, Ben O'Hara Byrne, talked about the fact that Carrie Lynn Finley has to unite the party. Right there indicates that there are fractures in the party. Gary, we're going to take a call from you next. Hi, how are you doing?
15: I'm doing awesome. I think there's only one answer for BC, and it's a BC-made answer. We need to resurrect the social credit brand that served this province very well for many, many decades. And I think the Liberals need to get out there and meet some like-minded conservatives and just get on with it. That's what we need, social credit.
1: Social credit. When was the last time the Socreds were in power, Keith? I feel like that was Van der Zandt.
2: That was Van der Zandt, and it completely fell apart. But, you know, 10 years ago, it would have been laughed at. Oh, crazy Socrates. But these days, I'm not so sure. I mean, increasingly, I've had people say we should bring back the Socred brand. I mean, it was a very, very successful party under W.A.C. Bennett for 20 years, then Bill Bennett for 11 years, Van der Zandt for 5, although, and then Rita Johnson. But then they fell apart because they did exactly what Carrie Lynn Finley may do, and that is incorporate social conservatism into the caucus and into government. That is a toxic cocktail, and it ripped the Socred caucus apart. I don't think Carrie Lynn Finley is actually going to go that far on with some of those issues, but all she has to do is even bring a smidge of it in. And she's already done that by talking about faith and freedom are her slogans. Those are buzzwords that really are touchstones for social conservatism. Faith is not something, religion and politics do not mix very well, certainly not in this province. But Carrie Lynn Finley is potentially doing that when she talks about God and faith. That is not a way to attract centrist voters who don't want to mix that with their political views. So it's a potent situation for them.
1: Thanks for your call, Gary. Let's go to Chris. Hi, Chris. What's your question for Keith?
16: Yeah, no, I just add to what Keith was saying there. Carrie Lynn Finley going off to meet Daniel Smith as one of her first orders of business. Let's not forget Daniel Smith, the one who sold out Canada the first opportunity she got, ran down to Mar-a-Lago. She's leading this separatist petition, whether she wants to admit it or not. You know, her language, as you've pointed out on this show, and she's not condemning this movement. She's fostering it, making it easier for them to do their petition and now into a referendum. And so really her move going to Alberta, the first order of her business, going to see Smith, that to me just plays into the Maple Mega terminology that they seem to hate so much. I mean, it plays right into this far-right type of a feel from her going to see Daniel Smith. I mean, she's got to be the worst person in Canada, Daniel Smith, and the worst Canadian right now, and that's the person she goes to see. So anyways, it just sealed the deal for me.
1: Keith, I see it differently with Carrie Lynn Finley going to see Daniel Smith. I see them trying to form an alliance, use it as leverage with Ottawa, get the things that they want. What do you think?
2: Yeah, I think there's definitely, she wasn't there to back separatism or anything like that. She's mm-hmm. trying to forge an alliance with another conservative leader who's decidedly conservative, decidedly to the right. And that's where Carrie Lynn Finley and Daniel Smith have lines of convergence. It is on the economy. Carrie Lynn Finley very much in favor of building pipelines. This is Daniel Smith. And she wants to forge that Western alliance of the provinces, with the exception of Manitoba, all of which are conservative, have conservative leaders that are quite strong. And that's what she sees going forward. It's not about separatism, but there's a natural median of ways between her and Daniel
1: for
2: Smith.
1: Sure.
2: There's not much to choose between the two of them. Yeah, for sure.
1: Okay, we have time for one more caller. Hi, Louise. We're going to make you our last caller today.
17: Oh, yes. Hi. Thank you so much. I just have to chuckle at Keith's last remark about convergence. I think it's conversion is the right terminology that we're looking for. I totally disagree with having a right-winged party here. I don't believe religion should be allowed to come into a political field whatsoever. This is what's happening in the world, what's happening in the States right now. It's a very disruption of society. We should all be purple people and get along. And I actually have not been real pleased with the NDP as of late, and I've always voted NDP. I think that they need to look at some of their things to, you know, like their money management, what's happening with the youth. I'm 67 years old. I have young adult kids who are struggling to make ends meet and find places to live. And I think we really need to bring some financial fiscal policies back in place. I think they've lost their way a little bit, but I certainly would not be voting for a right-wing party with any religious connotations attached to it. I was born, raised Catholic, but I do not believe in discrimination of any way, shape, or form. Matter of fact, I'm a touch grass type of person. That's all
1: right.
17: I have to say.
1: Louise, thank you very much for your call and to all the other callers.
2: We'll give Louise the last say there.
1: Yeah, there you go. Okay, Keith, it's been a pleasure. I hope to see you back here tomorrow.
2: I will be. Take care.
18: All right.
2: Robin.
18: Have a great day. Keith Baldry is the Bureau Chief with Global News. We're going to take a break, but when we come back, you know, we're in a strange situation when it comes to our economy. Technically, we're in a recession, but last month we had jobs added and it was not what economists expected. We're going to talk to Jim Stanford. He's an economist and he's going to break this all down for us. I'm Robin Gill, sitting in for Mike Smith. Stay with us.
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26: You're doing it again.
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26: 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Ribs are already marinating, aren't they?
27: Yeah, since yesterday. But there's a system moving through. And if it hits a 4 o'clock...
26: What does the radar say?
27: Clears by 2. UV is solid all afternoon. Bug index is low.
26: So fire it up.
27: Yeah. Yeah, okay. Fire it up.
26: You're bringing me a plate, right?
28: 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So you never have to guess. 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
35: Global News at 10:30. Good morning. I'm John Strait. The union representing Metro Vancouver outside workers is asking people to avoid one of the region's most popular hiking trails. The Greater Vancouver Regional District Employees Union says in a statement that members are picketing the Grouse Grind, and unionized park rangers are expected not to cross their picket line. Union says hikers will not be stopped from using the grind, but it's asking users to use extra caution without unionized rangers operating and to preferably delay their visits to another other day. Pickets have also gone up at Dee's Island Regional Park in Delta and Derby Reach Regional Park in Langley, as well as at the Lionsgate Wastewater Treatment Plant in West Vancouver. No talks are scheduled, according to the union. Despite all that rain over the weekend, Stage 3 water restrictions go in effect today. Global's Daria Zargar is speaking with Linda Parkinson with Metro Vancouver Water Services.
0: The regional district says one big factor is a major pipe known as First Narrows Crossing, which has been undergoing upgrades since the fall and carries a large amount of the area's drinking water.
3: We also have all the predictions for the very hot drought summer, and we were trying to keep use down while the Stanley Park project is ongoing.
0: The authority says overall residents used more water this May during Stage 2 compared to last May. That means you can't water your lawn or fill up private pools, hot tubs, and water features. Daria Zargar, Global News.
35: A major transformation of the Granville Strip for the FIFA World Cup is set to start today. Vehicle access on Granville between Davie and Georgia will be cut off to allow for the setup of a pedestrian-only zone during the tournament. Each of the five blocks will have their own theme, according to the downtown BIA. Work's already been underway for bars and restaurants on the strip, some setting up extended patios onto the street. There's excitement between businesses and officials about the zone's potential for a major economic boost. Here's Ronan O'Hagan, manager at Dublin Crossing.
4: People are going to be walking up and down the streets, going to the stadium, coming back from the stadium, hopefully. And as I said, we're putting out a patio out there, so hopefully it's sunny in Vancouver then and people are drinking and watching the games and things like that.
35: At the same time, there have been concerns about visible drug use in the area. Both police and healthcare professionals are expected to be prevalent along Granville to ensure a safe experience for all visitors. Overseas, a 7.8 magnitude earthquake has rocked the southern Philippines, killing at least 35 people and injuring more than 200 others.
5: A few buildings collapsed and key infrastructure sustained quake damage in the city of General Santos, and tsunami damage was reported in at least one coastal village. Smaller waves were measured in Indonesia and as far away as southern Japan. Teresito Barcolcol, the director of the Philippine Institute of Volcanology and Seismology, says it's a major earthquake, warning people to seek advice before returning to damaged buildings. It was the strongest quake to strike the Philippines this year, centered at sea off Mindanao, the second most populous island in the region. According to Barcolco, the quake occurred at a depth of 20 miles. I'm Charles de Ledesma.
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6: In West Vancouver, watch out for bridge washing on Marine Drive in between Taylor Way and the Lionsgate Bridge. The eastbound left lane is closed. Then roadwork in New West for Columbia Street at Cumberland, causing delays both ways. And a reminder, in downtown Vancouver, Granville Street is closed from Davie to Georgia for the FIFA Fan Zone. 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In the CKNW Traffic Center, I'm Ian Wilson.
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35: Now the Global Sky Tracker weather: periods of rain beginning this afternoon, high of 17, tonight rain, low of 12. Tuesday, 70% chance of showers, high of 18, low of 11. Outside, CKNW in downtown Vancouver, 13 degrees and mainly cloudy.
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18: Hi, everyone. Welcome back to the program. I'm Robin Gill, sitting in for Mike Smith on this Monday morning. We sure are in strange economic times. Technically, we are in a recession, but when you look at last month's job numbers, it's not quite the recession we think it should be. Apparently, we added 87,000 jobs right across Canada in May, and that beat what analysts thought it was going to be. Joining us now is Jim Stanford. He's an economist and director of the Center for Future Work. Hi, Jim.
1: Hello, Robin.
18: Great to have you on, because you always explain it to me in a way that I can understand this. Well, I'm slightly obsessed with the economy. I'm sure a lot of people are, but I really watch it because I have a variable mortgage, and so I'm slightly obsessed with it. How would you best describe the situation we're in right now? Because, as I said, technically we're in a recession, but these are strange times indeed.
1: Well, we aren't in a recession, Robin. That's the bottom line. That's why we could get something like a very good jobs report last week, 88,000 new jobs

0: economy. So the exports from Canada, of course, have been hurt and hurt badly by Donald Trump's tariffs, particularly in sectors like forestry, which is very important in BC, automotive and steel industries, important in central Canada. Another area that has been struggling has been business capital investment, mostly because of the uncertainty. Companies just don't know where Canada's economy is headed, so they're that much more cautious before putting money into a new expansion or a new capital project or taking on new staff. On the other hand, some things have been trucking along surprisingly well. Consumer spending in Canada in the latest GDP numbers actually grew quite well in the last year. And this is another reason why we cannot say we're in a recession. This term technical recession is really just a kind of a statistical quirk more than anything else, because consumers are spending more. More Canadians are working. You know, not enough. We've still got too much unemployment, but the economy is headed in the right direction, albeit slowly. The government sector has been another source of growth recently, both government services, like healthcare, of course, but also government capital spending on infrastructure and even military spending grew a lot in Canada in the last year. So we do have mixed signals, and on the whole, our growth is too slow, but it doesn't make sense at all to use the term recession for where we're at.
1: So what do you think the Bank of Canada is going to do in the coming months?
0: Well, they're getting mixed signals, too, because, you know, if you looked at the state of the economy and unemployment and so on, you'd say we need lower interest rates. And that's certainly where they were headed until this war broke out in the Persian Gulf. But now with obviously sky-high gasoline and diesel prices that we've seen, and then even more of a worry is what happens when those higher oil prices spread into other goods and services prices in the economy. Think about something like airfares. We've already seen them go up, of course, because of jet fuel costs. Think about delivery charges. Think about food, you know, the produce section at the grocery store. Everything there has got a lot of diesel costs built into it because of the trucks that had to get it from wherever they were growing to your corner store. So the Bank of Canada is going to be watching for that spreading of inflation, that contagion, if you like. And that's when they'll feel that they have to increase interest rates, even if the real economy needs lower interest rates.
1: It's a bit of a fine line because you have people who are, you know, probably on the verge of maybe not making their payments if they do increase interest rates. And then there are people who may, you know, say, look, I'm out. I'm getting out of housing or things like that. How do they balance all of that?
0: Yeah. And again, for the individual consumer or the individual worker, the individual mortgage holder, trying to make sense of it is very challenging. On the interest rate front, you mentioned, Rob, in your mortgage at the beginning. So think about where are people at. It depends on when they took out their mortgage, right? So if they took it out, you know, before the pandemic, depending on how long it was, then they might be looking at a reduction in interest rates. On the other hand, if they took out their mortgage when interest rates were so low during and right after the pandemic, then even at the current rate, the current Bank of Canada rate is 2.25%, which isn't high by historical standards, but it's not low, but they could still see an increase in their interest rates. And particularly if the bank starts taking interest rates back up, that will, with a delayed effect, that will have a major impact on household finances. And that could take out some of the steam from that one part of our economy, consumer spending, that has actually been doing well.
1: When you look ahead to 2027, do you feel more optimistic about our economy, Jim?
0: Oh, you know, they say economics is the dismal science, Robin.
1: And you decided to study it.
0: I think we're paid to be pessimistic. And I just mostly the chaos arising from the White House and Donald Trump, and you just don't know what he's going to do one day to the next on trade policy, on global policy, on the war, even on their own domestic economic affairs. He's all over the map. And, you know, I think Canada is taking steps, as we should, to wean ourselves from relying too much on the U.S. economy and build relationships with the rest of the world and become more self-reliant at home with our own projects and our own investments on housing and infrastructure and energy and everything else. That, I think, does us well in the long run. But in the meantime, we're going to have some rocking and rolling. There's no doubt about it.
1: Well, as we go to be more independent and not so dependent on the U.S., it seems to, you know, tick off Donald Trump, and he seems to punish us more.
0: Well, I mean, you never know what he's going to tweet at 2 o'clock in the morning. That seems to be when he makes up his mind on things. But the hard numbers, Robin, the Americans get as much

0: out of our trade relationship as we do in aggregate. Now, yes, they are a bigger country, so no doubt about that. But in terms of dollars and jobs, they get as much benefit from trade with Canada as Canada gets from them. And the pressure on Trump from the U.S. business community, which understands those numbers, that pressure is significant. And I think, you know, we're going to have some drama as we go through this review of the free trade agreement. But at the end of the day, they know it doesn't make sense for the U.S. economy to try and shut us off. Canada is one of their biggest markets and one of the most profitable partners. So at the end of the day, I think we'll get through this. And I do think the federal government's been smart to go slow rather than thinking, you know, we must panic. We must jump into a deal with Trump at all costs. Experience has shown you can't trust a deal even if you get one. So I think their sort of slow, cautious approach has been smart.
1: Jim, I really appreciate your analysis. Thanks so much for taking the time to join us.
0: My pleasure, Robin. Thank you for having me.
1: Jim Stanford is an economist and director of the Center for Future Work. We have been talking about the strange economic times we find ourselves in. Well, coming up after the break, as you know, there is a heat wave coming up. Water restrictions are in effect across Metro Vancouver. Water restrictions are in effect in parts where farmers are going to be hurt. We're going to talk about that after the break. I'm Robin Gill, sitting in for Mike Smith.
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9: Now, the Mike Smith Show continues. Welcome back to the Mike Smith Show. I'm Robin Gill, sitting in for Mike, who is off this week. Well, stage 3 water restrictions are in effect across Metro Vancouver starting today right up until October 15th. The Vernon area is also experiencing water restrictions with predictions of a hot, dry summer. Now, the BC Fruit Growers Association is calling for an emergency plan to deal with these restrictions. Joining us now is Deep Brar, President of the BC Fruit Growers Association. Deep, thanks so much for taking the time to join us.
14: Of course. Thanks for having me.
9: Tell us what the restrictions are in Vernon and how they are affecting farmers.
14: So Vernon has decided to reduce water consumption for agriculture use by 70%. When I first read it, I actually thought they had the numbers backwards and it was only 30%, but it's actually a 70% reduction on total water use in the Vernon area. Now, what that really does is puts us in trouble.
9: Yeah, and you know we've seen this movie before when we've had climate extreme weather scenarios, etc. What impact do you see this having on farmers in Vernon?
14: So a 70% reduction, it's unprecedented. We've never seen that here in the Okanagan Valley before. What we're looking at is crop losses, and even more impactful than that is tree death. When we plant a tree, when I'm looking over my orchard right now, when I plant that tree, that's a 25-year investment for me. If it dies, I'm starting from day one again, which makes it very difficult.
9: I'm sure, given that we have these climate issues, we've had extreme weather scenarios, have farmers and people in your business found water allocation models or solutions to deal with this?
14: We're extremely efficient water use. We use drip lines, we use micro sprinklers, we use water that is targeted just for the roots. We're not broadcasting water everywhere. We're not trying to, you know, make the grass look green. We're not doing any of that. So it's unfortunate we got this and we weren't even consulted about it either.
9: Did you talk to your local government about this? What are they saying?
14: We've talked to the province now. We've gone up to the province level. They have come back with a meeting with us this afternoon, so we'll get some more information. But I believe the decision was made very irrationally and impulsive, without actually looking at the economic problems. Because if this goes on, we're looking at $250 to $300 million in economic reduction in that area alone. And then if other districts use this as a precedent, then you can just imagine what it does from Vernon all the way to Esuyas.
9: If you're just tuning into the Mike Smith Show, we're talking to Deep Brar, president of the BC Fruit Growers Association. They're asking for the province to implement an emergency plan to deal with water restrictions. Deep, would you say that the emergency plan would just be an exemption for farmers? Is that what you're calling for? Or is there more to this?
14: We're just looking at first consultation immediately, and how we can help on our side. And then, yes, we need our water back. Without the water, you can't grow a tree. Like, you can't grow your tomato plant without water. But you can replant that tomato plant next year. We can't just replant our trees next year. It's going to take us 6 years to get fruit off those. And food security needs to be a real issue right now.
9: And given that we are going to have a hot, dry summer, what was it like for you last year?
14: There was no real issues last year with any of this, but we just didn't have the snowpack. We knew we were coming. We acknowledge there's a drought. We totally acknowledge that. But we also have to understand that you can golf on a yellow golf course. You can't grow a tree without water. That's where we're coming at with this, because it puts more panic into growers that are already panicked from 3-4 years of bad climate. It's just another stress on everybody.
9: You mentioned the golf courses. Are they exempt from these water restrictions?
14: We're trying to figure it out. I'm not sure. They've said some of the golf courses have their own wells. Some are on this system that's getting reduced. We aren't actually totally sure, because no one's communicated with us. We're trying to figure out where this goes, and we'll have a lot more information this afternoon, I hope.
9: Are you consulting with both your local council and the provincial government on this matter, and what has come out of that?
14: Yes, we've gone to the provincial water ministry. We've gone to Minister of Agriculture. They've reached out to Vernon. We're reaching out to Vernon. So that's where I'm saying we have this joint meeting this afternoon that we'll get some more clarification, and we'll put our statement out and let them know, like, without water, you can't grow a tree. Like, I won't stop saying that. You can't do it.
9: What fruit do you produce?
14: Cherries, peaches, apples, pears, plums. I grow everything. I have 160 acres, and I grow everything.
9: And you said that there was that period of about 3 to 4 years where things weren't amazing. What was it like for you?
14: The last 3-4 years have been very difficult. And as a somewhat younger farmer, it's super hard to financially structure your business when you have that much acreage and you're trying to raise a family. Like the mental health stress is something else on top of that, which I've advocated for as well from our province.
9: Well, farmers are the backbone of this country. Really appreciate the time that you took to speak to us.
14: Yeah, of course. And I just want to thank you as well. When we get our voice out there, it's always through media members. So I appreciate any time that I can get on radio or TV or whatever it is and put our voice out. So I appreciate that. Thank you.
9: Deep Brar is the president of the BC Fruit Growers Association. Farmers are also facing water restrictions in the Vernon area. Up next, we're going to talk about the fact that Surrey's policing issues may be back on the agenda when it comes to the fall municipal election. It could be the number one issue in this fall's election in Surrey. Plus,
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23: Global News at 11. Good morning. I'm John Strait. We have breaking news. People in Burnaby have been asked to avoid a local park after a reported water leak at a fuel refinery in the area. A statement released by operator Sunoco LP says the refinery was responding to a small on-site leak of process water from one of its tank farms, resulting in possible odor for people living nearby. Sunoco says its team had begun its response procedure to the leak, while Burnaby's fire department had also responded to monitor the situation. Company has asked people to avoid nearby Confederation Park and says it's installed air monitors along the route bordering the refinery area. The former Parkland refinery, before Sunoco LP took over the operation last year, had previously released a noxious odor during another leak back in January of 2024, caused by unusually cold weather disrupting operations. West Vancouver police are searching for a suspect after confirming a teenage girl was attacked in Horseshoe Bay last week by a stranger. Global's Rumina Dea reports.
0: 3:20 Wednesday afternoon. The young victim is walking south on the path near the parkade at Horseshoe Bay when she is ambushed by a large man she doesn't know. The suspect has not been caught. A serious public safety matter. But West Vancouver police wait until Sunday to go public. Global News has learned the victim, an international student, reported the stranger attack to police Thursday. The incident captured by a BC Ferries surveillance camera.
1: Terrifying and disturbing. What's been described is, you know, a struggle, a grown man approaching and attempting to wrap his arms around what appears to be a teenage female, and she fights him, breaks off, and then runs away, and then he follows after her.
0: Union President Eric McNeely says by Friday, BC Ferries shared the suspect's image, but only with a select group of employees, the company warning them to take precautions such as parking elsewhere.
1: There hasn't been clear communication on what occurred and what safety measures may be in place.
0: The investigation, 4 days deep before West Vancouver police finally decide to release the suspect's image. The department only taking action after we contacted the mayor Sunday with public concerns. In their news release, police urge the public to be aware of their surroundings. They describe the suspect as a heavyset man in his 50s, not local to West Vancouver, who walks with a limp. Rumina Dea, Global News.
23: Battered Women's Support Services and Good Night Out Vancouver have unveiled a public service announcement and a series of safety initiatives today in advance of the FIFA World Cup. The groups say research has shown that around big sporting events like FIFA, there can be a 20-40% increase in intimate partner violence reports. Now, to raise awareness, the organizations are releasing multiple PSAs centered around coercive control. The initiatives are aimed to strengthen gender safety during the events, including preventing violence. Angela Marie McDougall, Executive Director for Battered Women's Support Services, explains.
13: We track many large sporting events such as Super Bowl and Grey Cup and the Stanley Cup as well in terms of violence. So the PSA is awareness. It's a way to access service.
23: The BWSS says it'll be increasing crisis line coverage to 24 hours a day. Trina Notman with Good Night Out Vancouver says they'll be increasing their community presence during the tournament as well.
16: What we really specialize in is sort of that early intervention and supports. So we're there to support people before things escalate. Right. So that's really what we're there to do. And it's really effective. It's really effective in making sure that things stay safe and people can celebrate.
23: Police say they have a break in a case where someone vandalized a rainbow-colored pride crosswalk. This happened back on the afternoon of May 30th in the intersection of Old Yale Road and University Drive in the Surrey City Central neighborhood. Officers arrived to find the crosswalk had been spray-painted. Three men were identified as suspects. Investigators say one man was arrested with the help of the SPS's major crime section and hate crime coordinator. Charges have yet to be laid. If you saw what happened, you're asked to contact Surrey Police or Crime Stoppers. Global News Time 11:04. 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
24: In Surrey, heads up for road work on Highway 17 west of Tannery Road, affecting both directions. Then some construction in New West, Columbia Street at Cumberland with delays both ways. And a reminder, in downtown Vancouver, Granville Street is closed from Davie to Georgia for the FIFA Fan Zone until July 26th. 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Details online. In the CKNW Traffic Center, I'm Ian Wilson.
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23: Now the Global Sky Tracker. Weather: periods of rain beginning this afternoon. High of 17. Tonight, more rain. Low of 12. Tuesday, 70% chance of showers. High of 18. Low of 11. Outside, CKNW in downtown Vancouver, 13 degrees and cloudy. Now the business news. Dow down 74. TSX up 29. Canadian dollars trading lower, 71.65 cents U.S. Global News Time 11:06. I'm John Strait.

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1: Hi, everyone. Welcome back to the program. I'm Robin Gill, sitting in for Mike Smith on this Monday morning. Just want to update the Keep It Cool contest. Congratulations to Mark in Tawasin. You are today's qualifier. He's entered into the draw to win the Mitsubishi ductless cold climate heat pump plus installation. If you didn't get through this time, please keep trying. CKNW's qualifying four people a day will take place from now until June 26th. The winner will be announced June 29th on Mornings with Simi. Well, we want to turn now to the situation in Surrey and the fallout after Chief Norm Lipinski was abruptly let go from being that city's top cop. Lipinski had led the transition from RCMP to the Surrey Police Service since 2020. Now it appears policing could again be an issue in the fall municipal election. Joining us now is Hamish Telford, Associate Professor of Political Science at the University of the Fraser Valley. Hamish, thanks so much for joining us.
2: You're welcome, Robin. Good morning.
1: Boy, oh boy, didn't we think this was done 4 years ago and now it's back on the ballot, it seems?
2: It was almost bound to be the case once Doug McCallum threw his hat back in the ring to run for mayor once again that policing would be a central issue. I hope the candidates don't relitigate the transition from the RCMP to the Surrey Police Force. That's a done deal. And I think what the candidates need to focus on is how to move forward. How do you fund this new police force? How do you give it the resources it needs to do the job it has to do?
1: Do people in Surrey understand what the latest developments signify when you get rid of a top cop that you just re-signed in the fall?
2: I don't think so, and I think a lot of us are still trying to figure out what on earth happened. Of course, since he had been signed to a new contract and was dismissed without cause, that means he's owed considerable compensation severance, so he's going to get paid out for not doing his job. And I think once people begin to realize that, they're not going to be happy with this decision unless they get a better explanation for it.
1: Is this a good look for Mayor Brenda Locke, who's seeking re-election?
2: That's an interesting question. You know, she's trying to distance herself from it, but of course, from his dismissal, but of course, she can't distance herself from her opposition to the transition to this new police force. She staked her entire campaign on that last time, and she is only grudgingly working with the force now. So I think people are going to be speculating that she was somehow involved or behind this, although she's trying to deflect that.
1: Norm Lipinski was stewarding the transition from RCMP to the Surrey Police Service. He was at the helm since 2020, and some parts of Surrey are still in transition from RCMP to a regular police service. Was this a wise move by the police board? Because it feels like it's a bit rudderless right now.
2: It very much seems rudderless. You know, and again, without sort of knowing what motivated them, it's difficult to know. If this was pure politics, then it was certainly a poor decision. If there was something else behind it, if they felt that he perhaps was not the right person to do the job, although that's hard to believe after just giving him a new contract. But I think people in Surrey are rightly concerned about crime issue, particularly the extortion issue, but also gang violence as well, property crime. And perhaps they felt that he was not the right person to combat those big issues.
1: What was the history of the relationship between Lipinski and Mayor Brenda Locke?
2: As far as I understand it, it was not, she was not supportive, let's put it that way.
1: That was an understatement.
2: I don't know about their personal relationship. One would hope that they managed to keep things professional. Certainly other candidates in the race, like Linda Annis, seem to be on very friendly terms with Chief Lipinski, perhaps too friendly. And that was another reason why the police issue was perhaps going to get involved in this election campaign, when she seemed to interfere in police operation matters. That's not something sitting politicians should be doing.
1: You know, let's go back to the initial premise of this and the fact that policing issues are once again going to be an election issue in Surrey. And you said you don't want this to be relitigated. What could possibly happen? Because Premier Eby says he no longer wants to be involved in this, that Surrey needs to really take control of its policing issues. So how does this become an election issue?
2: Well, I think the big issue is how does the new police force get the resources it needs to do the job? And those are both financial and in terms of personnel. And they're still hiring. And of course, they need the resources. And I think it is fair to say that operating a city police force is going to be more expensive than operating the RCMP. So how do you come up for these additional resources? You know, the province is subsidizing the transition to a degree, but there still needs to be a plan put in place to finance the police force going forward. Does this mean property taxes have to go up? Does this mean other services get cut back? That's what the election debate will be about, I hope.
1: Yeah, I mean, was the police force underfunded? Because when you look at what the police union said upon Lipinski being pushed out, that they were caught off guard. They thought that, you know, he was an advocate for them.
2: He was certainly a strong advocate for his force, as a chief should be. And he does appear to have the support of the rank and file. For the most part, at least. And again, I think everyone's wondering what on earth happened here. And of course, other members of the police board have resigned, kind of in protest, saying that they were left out of this decision. So the whole thing is quite mysterious still.
1: It's a mess. I think it's a mess out there now.
2: And that's not good, right? You know, city councils have a couple of primary tasks, and running the police force and the fire department are two of them. And to have this uncertainty at the head of your police force, particularly, as you say, still in the midst of a transition, it's not good.
1: I mean, you know, all of our staff here, we're you know, just shocked that we're still talking about policing issues in Surrey and that it's now back on the ballot. I mean, we don't stop talking about it here.
2: No. And this, of course, just fuels that conversation and debate and discussion when I'm really hoping we can get beyond, as I say, the transition and focus on running this police force and giving them the resources that they need to keep the citizens and residents of Surrey safe.
1: Hamish, really appreciate your insights into these issues and all things politics.
2: You're welcome, Robin. Good talking to you.
1: Hamish Telford is an associate professor of political science at the University of the Fraser Valley. Well, we want to hear from you. Are you concerned that policing issues are once again going to be part of the municipal election come this fall? Does it feel like Lipinski was pushed out unnecessarily? Give us a call, 604-280-9898. You can have your say after the break.
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1: Welcome back to the program. I'm Robin Gill, sitting in for Mike on this Monday morning. We have been talking about policing issues in Surrey and the fallout after Chief Norm Lipinski was abruptly let go from being that city's top cop. We should just mention he renewed his contract last fall and was set to continue in the job for another 3 years. Now it appears policing in Surrey could again be an issue in the fall municipal election. Can you believe it? It feels like we've been talking about this for 4 years already. Give us a call with your thoughts, 604-280-9898. Our first caller is Rick. Hi, Rick.
14: Hey, Robin. Thanks for taking my call. You know what? I'm really left scratching my head on this Norm Lipinski thing and how we seem so compelled to want to turn this into a political thing with Brenda Locke. And, you know, she didn't like him to begin with. She didn't like the transition. I shouldn't say him. She was not in favor of the transition. But, I mean, you know, she's had to be far past it. This issue is not Brenda Locke. And to mention her in the equation is ridiculous, I think. The issue is Norm Lipinski. If you look at all of the issues with this policing within Surrey in the last year and a half since the transition, it was poorly handled. Crime is up. Murders are up. Shootings are up. It is a gong show. If you really want to focus on the question, you should be asking, how was it that the police board, who were the people who fired him, by the way, how it was that they were so bamboozled to give him another 3-year extension? Like, what was going on? So what happened within that group to say, hang on a second, this guy is way, he's drowning, he's under, his head is underwater in the position he's at. We got to cut him and cut him quick. Otherwise, we're never going to get out of this. That's the issue we got to focus in on. But to bring in Brenda Locke is just, it's just showmanship for gossip. And I think it's ridiculous. Focus on the big part, which is the police board and his handling of Surrey instead of the politics of it.
1: I appreciate your call. Thanks very much, Rick. Let's go to Rob next. Hi, Rob.
15: Hi, Robin. How are you?
1: Not too bad. What are your thoughts on this?
15: I agree with your caller. Brenda Locke has nothing to do with this. Listen, Robin, she won the election. And I always heard, I've talked about this till I'm blue in the face. They should have stuck with the RCMP. I figured this was going to be a mess. She won the election. And what happens? The NDP invoked their will over the citizens of Surrey. The citizens of Surrey wanted to keep the RCMP. Now, in my take, I agree with your caller. Yeah, it's not about Brenda Locke, but listen, crime is up. Murders are out of control. Daylight shootings, extortion, gangs, the whole nine yards. But one thing that the caller didn't allude to, Norm Lipinski is the chief of the Surrey Police, obviously. He was. He moved that drunk driving check when Linda Annis, I think she is a mayoral candidate, forwarded text messages from her constituents. I think it's Morgan Creek Golf Course. They were whining because there's drunk driving checks there. obviously the police had reason to do that, have them. Anyways, that was moved. That's a bad, bad look as far as I'm concerned. But listen, the RCMP was the way to go. The big thing was is they kept saying, oh, we have local jurisdiction, we have more control. They don't have enough recruits there coming in. The RCMP graduate 34 new recruits every week. It was far, far better for the citizens of Surrey. The RCMP, and I don't want to say the city police there, SPS, are doing a bad job. They're not. They're trying. But the RCMP was the way to go. It financially, not only for safety, but financial reasons for the citizens there. And unfortunately, yeah, it's going to be an issue in this election coming up for mayor. And I hope Brenda Locke wins, and who knows whether it will go back. But it astounds me that David Eby would want to wash his hands of this now, when it was David Eby and the NDP and Mike Farnworth that invoked their will, as once again, I'm going to say it, their will on the citizens. You know, Brenda Locke won that election. Everyone knew she wanted to keep the RCMP, and they should have. That's what I got to say, Robin. Thank
1: you.
15: All right,
1: thanks for your call, Rob. Let's go to Brian. Hi, Brian. What are your thoughts on what's happening in Surrey?
16: Well, a couple of things. The financial decisions to go ahead and change over to a city police force, it was known from the beginning it was going to cost the city a lot of money, and we don't have a lot of money at all. Taxpayers really pay a lot of money. And then Doug coming into the picture initially to get the change to be done, it was a gong show. There were fights at City Hall many, many times. It's just not a good image for the biggest city in Canada now to go start again with this baloney. And, you know, Linda Annis, she's got a lot of good points, but she is really out there and has been campaigning for a long time. But I think both of it is, a lot of it is an issue between the two of them. And I think the NDP should have stayed out of it and not been their part of their job completely. It's just an embarrassment. And I think what's going to happen is it's going to be a shootout for this election. It will be an issue, I think, the biggest issue, which is going to be very not much fun for anyone. It's not happy. I don't know what to say the difference is, but I think both of them should keep quiet, and I think it was not a good decision that the mayor did somehow not get involved right away and say the reason why this happened was bingo, and I don't know. I'm just kind of down.
1: Yeah, we're all waiting for clarity on why this happened.
16: Yeah, as long as Doug McCallum doesn't jump in again, he's been the mayor twice, and just mess up things, you know, turning his car, smashed all of the stuff that went on with him. It's just getting worse. Reminds me of a little down south about craziness.
1: Yeah. Thanks for your call, Brian. Really appreciate it. We're going to take one more caller. Hi, Kevin.
17: Yes, hi. I think they should have kept the RCMP. I think, in a way, the RCMP have got an unfair rap in the media. And we need to support our police force in doing their job and let them do their job. However, there is also a bigger picture here. A lot of this crime is from gang-related. These kids all got in on student visas and foreign work permits. How did they get in? When India was warning the Canadian government about the criminality of these people, there needs to be a bigger investigation here.
1: Well, I think that's what Chief Lipinski was getting at, was that there does need to be a bigger investigation into how this all happened.
17: I agree. There needs to be, and we need to know the specific reasons for his letting go. It's very suspicious, very suspicious. And Brenda Locke should just stay out of it and let somebody come in who has an objective eye on it.
1: Really appreciate your call, Kevin. Have a great day.
17: You too.
1: And a big thank you to all of you who called in on this issue. You know, you can also leave us a message on our buzz lines. We always like to hear what you have to say on all the topics we cover. And if you do miss any segment on this show, you know that there is the Mike Smith Show podcast. Be sure to download it wherever you get your podcasts. It's a nice curated way of listening to it. And I often tune into it when I can't listen to it live. We are going to take a break, but when we come back, There are two MLAs who are currently facing serious charges and they continue to go to work. Another MLA is suggesting that they take a leave of absence while they work out their legal issues. That is straight ahead. We're going to talk to Amelia Boltby. She is proposing a private member's bill to make sure that this is a situation where they do take a leave of absence. We're going to talk to her after the break. I'm Robin Gill, sitting in for Mike Smith.

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14: Global News at 11:30. Good morning. I'm Emma Albert. Metro Vancouver says Stage 3 water restrictions begin today as work on the Stanley Park water supply tunnel continues. It says the warm and dry weather coupled with a low snowpack and the tunnel work is impacting the region's water supply. Under Stage 3 restrictions, watering lawns isn't allowed and pools, hot tubs, and fountains can't be filled or topped up. Trees and shrubs can be watered with containers or hoses with spring-loaded nozzles. A recent study is sounding a warning about easy access to gambling and its impact on men. Research from the Canadian Men's Health Foundation found 1 in 6 men in Canada are at high risk for problematic gambling. 35% of young men between the ages of 19 and 29 fall into that category. That's double the national average. 29% of fathers also were considered high risk, compared to 17% of men overall. Those considered high risk are nearly twice as likely to have moderate to high anxiety, and more than 2.5 times as likely to have a major risk of depression.
8: In social media and the society that we live in right now, there's a real propensity to be individual. I have it under control. I have the right ideas. And we're trying to break that down, because the research really does suggest talking about it is a great first step. So if your significant other or your son or your daughter or your spouse or your family in any capacity is down the road, really start engaging and listening and being part of their world. That's a huge step forward.
14: Canadian Men's Health Foundation President and CEO Kenton Boston says while sports betting continues to be prevalent, prediction markets are becoming more popular and are drawing in young adults. Economists expect the Bank of Canada to hold its benchmark interest rate steady for the 5th straight time when it meets Wednesday, but its messaging could shed light on how it's navigating ongoing geopolitical uncertainties.
15: The Bank of Canada held its policy rate at 2.25% when it last met in April, but Governor Tiff Macklem at the time did not rule out future adjustments depending on how risks like the Middle East war and trade uncertainty play out. RBC senior economist Claire Fan says economic data released since then has not been particularly optimistic, but Friday's jobs report showing a decline in the unemployment rate has somewhat balanced that out. She says officials will likely reiterate their message of needing to stay flexible but also cautious when it comes to future rate moves. Michelle Zedekian, The Canadian Press.
14: Sports Illustrated says Vancouver tops the list of 16 host cities for the World Cup. The magazine says BC Place Stadium's location in the downtown core and accessibility by transit gives the city an edge compared to other hosts where stadiums are far from central locations. The magazine's rankings say Americans and Europeans may also find Vancouver affordable compared to other host cities because of the currency exchange rate. Global News time is 11:33. Now for the latest CKNW traffic.
16: In Poco, watch out for a stall on the Maryhill Bypass heading eastbound after United Boulevard right around the Coquitlam River Bridge. Then some road work in Surrey, Highway 17 west of Tannery Road. You've got delays both ways. And in New West, you've got construction for Columbia Street at Cumberland affecting both ways. 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In the CKNW Traffic Center, I'm Ian Wilson.
14: Now for the Global Sky Tracker weather. Today we're seeing periods of rain with a high of 17. Tonight that rain continues with a low of 12. Tomorrow, mainly cloudy and a 70% chance of showers, changing to a 30% chance of showers near noon and a high of 17 for the day. Overnight, cloudy periods with a 70% chance of showers and some wind tomorrow night. On Wednesday, a mix of sun and clouds with a 30% chance of showers and a high of 18. On to Thursday, a high of 17, 20 inland. And then on Friday, we're going to see some sunny skies, a high of 22 with some overnight clear skies and a low of 12 into the weekend. Outside CKNW in downtown Vancouver, it's 16 degrees. 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I'm Emma Albert.
13: This is the Mike Smith Show. Hi, everyone. Welcome back to the Mike Smith Show. I'm Robin Gill, sitting in on this Monday morning. Independent MLA Jordan Keeley, who represents Peace River North, has been charged with one count of sexual assault. Now, he says he won't step down while he proves his innocence. Earlier this year, another MLA, Han Chan, who represents Richmond Center, was charged with assault. He was removed from the Conservative caucus, but he, too, has not stepped down as MLA. Independent MLA Amelia Boltby says any MLA who is facing criminal charges should take a leave of absence. And she joins us now. Amelia, thank you so much for joining us on this Monday morning.
17: Thank you for having me.
13: You know, often when there are serious charges, politicians are asked to step down altogether. What do you think should happen?
17: It's completely understandable why the public would ask them to step down altogether. And by that, I think you mean resign, right? Like give up their seat?
18: Yes.
17: Yeah. So in this case, and my position on this is that we have to, of course, take account of the presumption of innocence. So by allowing the seat to actually on paper remain with that MLA, theoretically, if the matter comes back and they're not found guilty, they could return back to that seat. Whereas if they actually resign, that's a by-election, very expensive for the taxpayers. They have lost their job before, you know, anyone's heard any evidence. So I think that as serious as these allegations are, it's more of a fair balance to have a leave of absence, which is

0: I believe that any British Columbian should be able to walk into a constituency office, no matter what party that MLA came from, and have confidence that, number one, they're safe, and secondly, that they're dealing with somebody who has integrity and is going to at least be able to help them. And when someone is facing such serious charges, especially in these two cases, domestic violence and sexual violence, I can't really think of any more serious charges.
1: Once they are on a leave of absence, who's to do the work for that particular area?
0: That's a really interesting point, and it's one that I've been talking to members of the public about as they're, you know, calling about this issue. I know that in some cases, say if you were running a law firm and the Law Society found that for whatever reason you had to be removed, they have caretaking people who can come in and just caretake and make sure that your clients are taken care of. So it's not like there aren't models other places that we can look to for precedence. It's a little more complicated with these two because they're both sitting as independents. But in a situation where you were from a caucus, you would just have your caucus members just cover those offices. But I'm sure that there has to be a practical solution to make sure the people in that region are covered, but we can't let it be a barrier to having people sitting in our, you know, in our such important chamber in our capital who are potentially guilty of such serious crimes.
1: If you're just tuning into the Mike Smith Show, we're talking to independent MLA Amelia Boltby, who says any MLA who is facing criminal charges should take a leave of absence. Amelia, you alluded to precedents for this. Where else has this happened where politicians have taken a leave of absence when the charges like this have been so serious?
0: Well, I mean, unfortunately, my hometown, Penticton, I was a city councillor at the time when one of our city councillors was also arrested facing very serious criminal charges and was put on a leave of absence. And in fact, he remains on that leave of absence today while those matters are adjudicated. So unfortunately, I have firsthand experience watching this play out politically at the local level.
1: When you served for when you served with the Conservative Party, did they have any rules in their playbook when it came to a situation like this? And was there any indication that they would encourage MLAs who were facing serious charges to take a leave of absence?
0: When I was with the BC Conservatives, I don't recall ever coming across a rule that addressed anything like this. And I can kind of understand why they wouldn't, because being a newer party, just putting their policies and everything together in the last couple of years, and this being such a strange situation, I don't recall ever seeing it. But I feel that this has to be addressed not just at the party-to-party level. I don't think this should be a partisan issue. It is, you know, it is the fact that the two individuals facing these charges did come in through the BC Conservatives. But I feel that we need to look at this as a whole, as an entire house, all parties, all independents, because we want the rules to be applied equally to everyone. And I think that there has to be a consistent rule across the board that when facing serious charges, it's an automatic leave of absence until such time as the court has adjudicated.
1: So do you think that this should be a rule at the legislature, or does this need to be implemented in some kind of a law?
0: Well, I think it has to, first of all, I'd like to say that something has to happen with these two individuals right away. As you know, we're on summer break right now, and we aren't back actually at the legislature until the fall. I think

0: this is so serious and so distressing to the public that even though we're not technically in session, if there's a way for the House leaders to get together and or the Speaker and the government to come up with a rule to make it happen so that these two individuals are on a leave of absence as a stopgap until we can actually get this legislated, I think that's how important I think it is that this happens soon. But I do think that it should be a law, and I do have a draft private member's bill, which I'm prepared to present in the fall session.
1: Would you be among the first to introduce something like this across the country?
0: I don't know if that's true or not. I do know that this is the rule at the local level. So the legislation that was passed provincially that applies to municipalities already contains these rules. I don't understand why the rules weren't just equally applied upwardly to the provincial level at that time. So I don't think what I'm proposing is really that unusual or different, but I'm not sure if anyone's done it at the provincial level in Canada. I'll have to look.
1: Amelia, that's all the time we have right now. Thank you for taking the time to speak to us here on the Mike Smith Show.
0: Thank you so much for having me.
1: Amelia Boltby is an independent MLA for Penticton Summerland. She is proposing a private member's bill that would make any MLA who is facing any serious charges take a leave of absence. Well, we're going to take a pause. When we come back, we're going to take a look back at the most memorable moments from today's show in the mic drop, and you can win a pair of thrill passes to Playland. Get ready to play a contest. I'm Robin Gill, sitting in for Mike Smith.

0: Heads up, people. All the signs are pointing to there being some extreme temperatures here in Vancouver this year. 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
20: Hi, everyone. Robin Gill sitting in for Mike Smith. We are in the final stretch of the show. It is time now to give away a pair of thrill passes to Playland. Get ready to soar, spin, and explore Vancouver's favorite amusement park. We are giving away two passes. It's called the Ride and Seek Contest, and our caller is Aaron in Vancouver. Hi, Aaron.
21: Hi, Aaron. Hi, Robin. How are you?
20: Not too bad. Look, this is a really simple game. We've hidden the P&E thrill passes behind a door. You just got to guess which one.
21: Hey.
20: Door number one, door number two, or door number three?
21: Two.
20: You got it.
22: That's right.
20: Congratulations. You've just won a pair of thrill passes to Playland. Learn more at pne.ca. We'll play Ride and Sneak all week long. By the way, just keep on the line here, and our producer will get your contact information to get those tickets to you.
21: Thanks very much.
20: Okay, it's time now for the mic drop.
8: Mic drop.
17: Can't stop the mic drop. We got it.
22: Did you hear that?
8: Wow. I don't believe it.
23: You can say that again.
24: Why do you say that?
25: Don't say something you'll regret later.
20: Earlier in the program, we spoke with the CEO of SecondStreet.org. It's a think tank, and it has released data from BC health regions today. And what it found was that people from outside Canada are coming to BC, receiving health services, and then not paying their bills. This problem has cost the healthcare system $200 million since 2020. What is not clear is whether these people were using our services for emergencies and or whatnot. But nonetheless, Colin Craig had some comments on it. Take a listen.
26: I think there's a few different things that provincial governments could do. Number one is to require people to pay up front for treatment. Now, if someone comes in with a heart attack, you're not going to ask them to, whip out their credit card before you help them. Obviously, if they're in a life-threatening condition, you help them, and then you sort out the details afterwards. That is one option. Number two, something that could be done is the federal government could simply require people to have health insurance before they come to Canada. And so this is something that European countries do with a number of visitors from other parts of the world. They'll say, okay, you can come here, visit by all means, but you got to have health insurance. And they do have some limitations, like that's not a requirement for Canadian patient or Canadian visitors, but that's something that we could look at doing, is copying that European approach. And then something as simple as saying the federal government could establish this to say, if you have unpaid bills, maybe you did come to Canada, you received a health treatment, and you haven't paid the bill, well, you can't come back into the country. So there would be that sort of discipline approach where there's a consequence if you're not paying your bills, instead of just letting people come in again and again and again.
20: Was it absolutely people from outside the country, or could it possibly have been people from outside of BC that were using these healthcare services?
26: Yeah, would be people who are from outside the country. So it's not a case of an Albertan or an Ontarian coming to BC and not paying the bill. And that's because of the way that healthcare is funded in this country. The government does cover you in other provinces. It's also not cases where there's refugees, because people coming for those types of reasons. Because there is a federal government program that covers reimbursing provincial governments for those. So these are non-residents coming over. It might not be a tourist, Robin. It could be someone that's coming here for business or some other purpose, and then that's when they end up needing the healthcare system. I mean, it might even be a case where someone's coming because they think they can take advantage of the system. We don't know for sure, but what we can see is that there's a big bill here. And obviously, we have a healthcare crisis right across the country in Canada right now, and it'd be much better use of that $200 million to be helping patients in BC who are taxpayers who are funding the system, rather than paying for people that are coming from other countries and not paying their bills.
20: That was Colin Craig. He's the executive director of SecondStreet.org. They looked at data right across the province here in BC. The only place they did not have data was the northern region, but they found that predominantly in the Vancouver Coastal Health Region and the Fraser Health Region, that this was a problem, that people were coming from outside Canada using healthcare services and not paying their bills. Well, the Jill Bennett Show is coming up after the top of the news. Here she is with a preview now.
27: Hi, Robin. Coming up on the show today, we are talking more about the heavy-handedness of FIFA. We'll check in with a local shop owner who was told, you can't sell that because of copyright. And speaking of FIFA, how was this organization able to do something so many levels of government have not been able to do? Talking about the derelict boats in False Creek, they've been moved out of part of the creek, but the concern is, after the games, will they just go back? Or is this an opportunity for some permanent change? We're also going to continue something you talked about on the show, and that is healthcare in more rural parts of BC. What happens when a community raises money to help hire a doctor, but things don't quite go the way they want? So that's all coming up right after the noon news.
20: All right. Thanks very much. Jill Bennett's show is coming up after the new news. That is a wrap for me. A big thank you to Corey LaTondra for being the best content producer and Mackenzie Eady for keeping us technically on track. If you missed any part of the show, no worries. Catch the Mike Smith Show on your podcast anywhere, wherever you get your podcasts. I'm Robin Gill. Until tomorrow, have a great day.

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22: Global News at noon. Good afternoon. I'm Emma Albert. The union representing Metro Vancouver outside workers is asking people to avoid one of the region's most popular hiking trails. The Greater Vancouver Regional District Employees Union says in a statement that members are picketing the Grouse Grind and unionized park rangers are expected not to cross their picket line. The union says hikers will not be stopped from using the Grouse Grind, but it's asking users to use extra caution without unionized rangers operating and to preferably delay their visits to an another day. Pickets have also gone on at Diaz Island Regional Park in Delta and Derby Reach Regional Park in Langley, as well as the Lionsgate Wastewater Treatment Plant in West Vancouver. No talks are scheduled, according to the union. Former Supreme Court Justice Louise Arbour has been installed as Canada's 31st Governor General. Here's Prime Minister Mark Carney speaking at the ceremony in Ottawa this morning.
6: Her Excellency Louise Arbour has defended and promoted justice, dignity, and equality. In The Hague, where her work held the most powerful to account. At the United Nations, when she defended the most vulnerable. In Canada, where across academia, in our highest courts, and in public service, she upheld justice for all.
22: Arbour is replacing Mary Simon, who became Governor General in 2021. A new poll is reinforcing momentum behind the BC Conservatives with their new leader, but also a desire for another right-leaning option. Global's John Strait reports.
9: Research Co. says it has the Conservatives tied with the NDP at 42% support. A Leger poll last week had the Conservatives up 4 points on the governing party. They're followed by the Greens at 9%, Centre BC with 3, and 1 BC with 2 points. While Centre BC has no MLAs in Victoria, some believe the election of Carrie Lynn Finley as leader will push the Conservatives farther to the right. The poll found that 47% of British Columbians believe the province needs a centre-right alternative to the NDP and the Tories. 2 in 5 said they would like to see the BC Liberal Party return after it polled candidates before the 2024 election. John Strait, Global News.
22: We are just days away from the kickoff of the FIFA World Cup, and two advocacy groups are outlining their plans for keeping people safe in Vancouver. Global's Aaron Ubels reports.
12: New public service announcements will be running throughout the tournament and focus on abuse, specifically course of control. Angela Marie McDougall with Battered Women's Support Services says it's an important move as they expect to see an uptick in gender-based violence during the World Cup.
13: With World Cup, with other high-profile sporting events, we know that there can be between a 20 to 40% increase in intimate partner violence reports.
12: She says the crisis line will also be made available 24/7, and you'll see outreach teams stationed at 3 locations throughout Vancouver, along the Granville Street pedestrian zone, at the FIFA Fan Festival on the P&E grounds, and the last mile route that fans heading to games will walk by False Creek. Good Night Out Vancouver will also be working with nightlife venues and hospitality staff to ensure the safety of everybody coming to the city for the FIFA World Cup. Aaron Ubels, Global News.
22: A major transformation of the Granville Strip for the FIFA World Cup is set to start today. Vehicle access on Granville between Davie and Georgia will be cut off to allow for the setup of a pedestrian-only zone during the tournament. Each of the 5 blocks will have their own theme, according to the downtown BIA. Work has already been underway for bars and restaurants on the strip, some setting up extended patios onto the street. There is excitement between businesses and officials about the zone's potential for a major economic boost. Here's Ronan O'Hagan, manager at Dublin Crossing.
23: People are going to be walking up and down the streets, going to the stadium, coming back from the stadium, hopefully. And as I said, we're putting out a patio out there, so hopefully it's sunny in Vancouver then and people are drinking and watching the games and things like that.
22: At the same time, there have been concerns about visible drug use in the area. Both police and healthcare professionals are expected to be prevalent along Granville to ensure a safe experience for all visitors. Global News time is 12:04. 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
24: In Surrey, watch for some road work on Highway 17 west of Tannery Road, affecting both directions. Then construction in New Westminster for Columbia Street at Cumberland, also affecting both ways. And a reminder, in downtown Vancouver, Granville Street is now closed from Davie to Georgia for the FIFA Fan Zone until July 26th. 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Details online. In the CKNW Traffic Center, I'm Ian Wilson.
22: And now for the Global Sky Tracker weather. Today we're seeing periods of rain, a high of 17. Tonight that rain is going to continue with a low of 12. Tomorrow, mainly cloudy with a 70% chance of showers, changing to 30% chance of showers near noon and a high of 17. In downtown Vancouver, it's 16 degrees now. For the CKNW Business News, a new report says Canada could be poised for a slower than usual summer rental market, as average asking rents for May were down approximately $100 from a year earlier.
0: The latest monthly analysis from rentals.ca and Urban Nation finds the average asking rent for May was down 4.7% year over year to $2,029. It's the 20th consecutive annual decline. Urban Nation says the Canadian rental market is heading into the peak summer season under a weak economic backdrop, a declining population, and record apartment completions, which are all factors keeping rent increases softer than what is typical for this time of year. Michelle Zedekian, The Canadian Press.
22: For the market numbers, the Dow is up 13, TSX is up 127, and the Canadian dollar is trading lower at 71.66 cents US. Global news time is 12:06. I'm Emma Albert.
1: Talk. Was I talking out loud?
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1: Good afternoon, and thank you for being with us on this Monday, June the 8th. Coming up on the show, we're going to talk more about some changes. They have to do both with the empty homes tax in Vancouver, as well as this idea of the villages. We've heard about the Broadway plan. Well, what do the villages mean for certain neighborhoods in Vancouver? We'll get into that a bit later on in the show. Also talking about some FIFA-related stories, which is where we are starting today. And you might recall this story. It had to do with the group Spinal Cord Injury BC, and Chris McBride spoke with Global News about this. They were planning to do a raffle ticket, but they were shut down by FIFA.
2: Well, we were a little surprised at the magnitude of the response, I guess. We're only anticipating raising a few hundred dollars, probably less than $5,000 through this. We were just thought it was more of a fun opportunity to engage our supporters. FIFA as an entity, there doesn't seem to be a lot of love for it.
1: All right, that was Chris McBride with Spinal Cord Injury BC about being quickly shut down when they wanted to do a raffle and give away a couple of tickets to a World Cup game. Well, they are not the only ones experiencing the heavy hand of FIFA. A Vancouver pet store owner also says she was a bit blindsided after being told that the World Cup references on a handful of dog toys, that those were not allowed. And joining me to talk more about how this unfolded is Don Moulton, the owner of Cascadia Natural Pet Supply. Don, thank you for being with us.
3: Oh, thank you for having me.
1: I guess not a huge surprise, given we've talked about the powers that FIFA has when FIFA comes to town. But at the same time, you probably weren't anticipating this. So take us back to what were the products you had and you were going to be selling as the games are coming to town?
3: Well, last summer, I was approached by a number of suppliers who were advertising FIFA-related dog toys. And, you know, I didn't really look at the fine print in all of it, but the ones that I did purchase were called Soccer Bears, and they said, buy them just in time for FIFA. Now I'm looking back at the other suppliers who approached me, and some of them were branded with FIFA, some of them weren't, but it was all a really fine line.
1: Okay, so a fine line with the print, but these products, and I would imagine you would think as a business owner, well, the games are coming. These are something you could sell. So what happened next?
3: Then I was approached by the supplier saying that I had to take down the wording on my website or I'd be fined, which is I called them FIFA Bears. And I was told I can't call them FIFA Bears, but then I can call them World Cup Bears. And then I called them World Cup Bears, and then I was told I couldn't call them World Cup Bears.
1: What about Soccer Bears?
3: I can call them Soccer Bears.
1: All right, but anything else? Beyond that? And so who was it that was saying to you, you have to take this down or you'll be fined?
3: It was the supplier that sold them to me, and it was a Kong supplier.
1: Okay. Was it that the supplier didn't realize that the wording went against the rules of FIFA, or where do you think things broke down?
3: I think what they're saying is that they just happened to distribute these soccer bears at the time of FIFA and buy them in time for FIFA. And this was the marketing language, but they never went and got FIFA licensing for these.
1: Okay. So it wasn't...
3: I wasn't aware. I didn't think that this was important.
1: Right, because you're getting this information from the supplier. I would imagine you would make that leap that, well, the supplier has probably done their homework and this is a product that's being sold legitimately.
3: That's right. And it's a big supplier. Kong is a very large company. So I didn't, if it was someone small, I would maybe be a little bit worried, but this is a very, very big dog toy company.
1: Yeah, I think anybody that, if you have a dog that likes to chew on toys and such, you are familiar with that brand for sure. So how much money did you end up spending then on these products?
3: I spent about, $300 on these bears. My potential profit is going to be about $100. I mean, it's just so small that, again, I didn't even think it was a big deal. If I was making tons of money off of it, then that's one thing. But it's really just nothing.
1: Right. So were you surprised then when you heard it? And I would imagine, so after Kong put this out, did Kong tell you what happened, that they, the fact that they then said, oh, hold up, you can't call these FIFA bears. Did they get approached, do you think, by FIFA?
3: I think that that was the chain of events, but I was only being spoken to by the salesman, not by Kong themselves. So the middleman who sold them to me.
1: Okay. So where does that leave things at this point with your $300 worth of these bears?
3: Well, yesterday I just sold a crap load of them by FIFA hating supporters. And it was, you know, it was nice because they all came to the store and they just said, you know, oh, this is so silly that we want to buy these bears from you. And I have a few left and I'm just going to donate them to a dog rescue.
1: Oh, so kind of, I guess, I don't know if you'd call it a silver lining, but a different outcome, but still not a bad outcome. At least you were able to still sell this product.
3: Yeah. And, you know, I was just thinking, well, I'm going to, you know, get on my high horse and speak out against greed. So I should donate them. That's probably the best response, right?
1: Right. No, that makes a lot of sense. You mentioned too, so people that aren't huge fans of FIFA, aren't fans of this organization, the irony there, I suppose, of these are the customers that have come in to purchase these bears.
3: That's right. Yeah, they're people that I didn't even know. They just came in, they saw the story on the news. They are like, yeah, I don't like this either. The sentiment is that the communities who support these events don't benefit from them. And the families who live here can't afford to go to the games. It's just become quite crass, I think, especially, you know, in what's going on in the United States and the billionaire greed. People are angry.
1: Yeah, there certainly is a fair amount of that as we get into more of the restrictions and people are bracing for what happens next in some cases with these games. So at this point, you, like you said, you sold a bunch of them. You'll be donating some. So what are you actually calling the bears now?
3: Oh, I called them FUBAR bears.
1: All right. And
3: my husband says I should call them FAFU bears.
1: For people,
3: and both
1: that,
3: are appropriate, right?
1: Right. Yes. And if you don't know the lettering there, look it up. We won't spell that out on the radio. But I know you're chuckling about it now. And like you said, it was never a huge amount of money, but is it the principle of it, I suppose, and just another example of how much power FIFA has?
3: Yeah. Well, and I'm, you know, so tiny. It's like they're killing a fly with a sledgehammer. It's this tiny store that uses the profits to support rescued old neglected parrots. I mean, pick on someone your own size, FIFA.
1: And I guess too is part of, I suppose, one of the benefits of this, even though you've had to go through all of this, like you said, these were customers that you had not been aware of before that came in specifically because they'd heard about this. So at least is that a bit of positive news from it all?
3: Well, the kindred spirits that I've had over this, there is a growing sentiment in Vancouver that we really just don't want the games here and we're sick of it and we're sick of corporate greed and we want to support our communities.
1: Well, it is certainly an interesting story, the way the twists and turns in this story. Dawn, for people that maybe aren't familiar, well, I have you, may as well do a plug. For people that aren't familiar with Cascadia Natural Pet Supply, where exactly are you located?
3: We're on Main and 30th.
1: All right. Well, I appreciate so much you joining
3: and
1: us.
3: And those are the noisy parrots in the background.
1: I love it. I love it. They have a thing to say about FIFA as well.
3: They do, yeah.
1: Well, Donna, I'm glad that there was what turned out to be probably the best case scenario outcome to this. Thank you for joining us and for talking more about this. We'll leave it there, but great to have you on the show today.
3: All right. Thank you so much.
1: All right. That is Dawn Moulton, the owner of Cascadia Natural Pet Supply. They are located Main and 33rd in Vancouver. And again, purchased some Kong soccer bears, but then with any reference to FIFA was told you cannot sell those bears. That is one of the examples. I played the clip as well from the executive director at Spinal Cord Injury BC. They got shut down for trying to raffle off a couple of FIFA tickets. I know there was another charity that, just hearing what happened to Spinal Cord Injury BC, they shut down any plans they had to raffle off a couple of tickets. I'm going to open up the phone lines. What are your thoughts on this? I get it. It's a copyright. FIFA, as we know, whatever you think of FIFA, they are one of the biggest organizations that keeps total control. And when a city signs up, a city knows what they are getting into. None of this should come as a surprise to anybody, but is it worth it? Is it worth giving over all of this power to this organization? Do you think we are going to get any benefit from these games? I know we tend to be a bit negative about this, but I know not everybody. There must be some people out there who are also looking forward to welcoming soccer fans and these games. I'll open up the phone lines, *9898-604-280-9898. Would love to get your take on this. We'll take your calls next.
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1: Phone lines are open. We are talking about FIFA and the World Cup. A lot of excitement about the World Cup, but also the stories I think we were expecting all along. Businesses being told, hey, you can't do that. There's copyright infringement. You can't do that. A bit more than what we saw, maybe not more, but along the same lines as what we saw during the 2010 Olympics. I'm remembering back to when we hosted those games. There was the Olympia. There was a restaurant. There was a pizza place. I know they were told you can't have the Olympia, the Olympic name. There were some of those issues as well. My guest just before the break is the owner of Cascadia Natural Pet Supply, being told that toys she purchased by Kong through the Kong Company, she was putting them out there. They were wearing soccer jerseys, but she mistakenly used the word FIFA and World Cup and was told you cannot do that. At the very most, you can call them soccer bears, and that is it. And a bit of a David and Goliath situation there. What are your thoughts? Does FIFA have too much power? Is there a benefit to the host cities in handing over this power for the time span of the games, or is it not? Let's see what you have to say about this on the open lines. We'll start with Bob in Courtney. Bob, go ahead.
15: Oh, good morning or good afternoon. Yeah, I'm just curious how it works legally if I guess the city signed something with FIFA, but how does it work for an independent business? So, like, does FIFA sue that business, or does the city sue the business? Like, I don't know how that works.
1: I don't 100% know how that works either. My guess would be that FIFA is the one that goes after them, that it's the business. If the business is infringing on the copyright, it's the company that's going to go after them. But, Bob, that's a good question. I will look into that. I will get back to you on that for sure. Let's go to George. George, haven't heard from you in a while. How are you?
6: Oh, good, Jill. So my frustration is that not only is it ridiculously expensive, and quite honestly, I hope it turns out to be a complete disaster so that we're not stupid enough to do this again, but they trampled all over the other long-established festivals and traditions in Vancouver. And the one that I worry about for me personally is the Dragon Boat Festival, which is the largest in North America, and that's been canceled this year because of FIFA. We just got through COVID, where probably 50% of the teams are more folded, and we're trying to recover the sport and bring it back again. And then we get this kind of stuff going on. And we have over 200 teams that come to Vancouver every year with 25 paddlers each. That's a lot of revenue and a lot of hotels. And, you know, and this is one of many things that have had to be canceled or postponed so that all these billionaires can have a big party. I'm not with it, Gerald.
1: All right, George, thank you for that call as well. And you're right, there was a lot of the, many people were saddened when they learned about the Dragon Boat Festival being canceled. This at a time as well when there have been so many other festivals that are on the brink of being canceled and are getting one-time funding and money to keep going for at least another year. That's a very valid point. I want to play for you as well this call that came in, and it has to do with the cost of FIFA. Because, of course, these games are expensive. As George mentioned, going to the games, out of reach for many, many people. Yes, there are fan zones and there will be places to take it all in if you want to. But this caller had an interesting take on who should actually be picking up the tab.
12: Yeah, I'm just thinking about the FIFA and the World Cup situation. Maybe we're doing it all backwards. Why doesn't FIFA come, if it's such a great deal for everybody and FIFA, why don't they come out and invite cities to host the World Cup instead of cities bidding on it? If it's such a great party and a great moneymaker, then FIFA should be inviting certain cities. They'll come in, pay the cost, they get the ticket revenue, all the concessions at the stands and whatnot, but they pick up the security costs and all the other additional costs to put on this so-called great event.
1: All right, thank you for that call as well. If you didn't call in on the open line, leave me a message on the Buzz line, 604-331-BUZZ. That is 604-331-2899. You can also send me an email, jill@cknw.com, jill@cknw.com. I think it's going to be very interesting when more of the road closures go into effect. Where I am working right now in downtown Vancouver, we are right above the pedestrian-only zone on Granville. I saw some businesses talking about that on the weekend, saying they think it will be good for business. People meandering about, walking perhaps to and from the games, the foot traffic will be increased. And I know there are some concerns about that as well, but I did see some business owners saying this could be good for their bottom line. Again, let me know your thoughts either on the Buzz line or send me an email. When we come back, this was a story that came to us from near Kelowna. Imagine the horror of a rollover crash. You come to and you do a bit of an assessment with your injuries. You figure out what's happened. And then you realize that the family dog that was in the back of the vehicle is no longer there. I'm not sure I would follow the advice of paramedics to go to the hospital. I would be inclined to just start searching no matter what and as much as I could. And we're going to check in with both the owner of the dog and a member of the Central Okanagan Search and Rescue who went above and beyond. Stay with us.
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24: 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Radar's clear. Rain stays north of us all weekend. UV's perfect Saturday. Bug index is low Sunday morning.
23: 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I checked it an hour ago.
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1: Global news at 1230. I'm Emma Albert. Surrey police say they have a break in a case where someone vandalized a rainbow-colored pride crosswalk. This happened back on the afternoon of May 30th at the intersection of Old Yale Road and University Drive in the Surrey City Central neighborhood. Officers arrived to find the crosswalk had been spray-painted. Three men were identified as suspects. Investigators say one man was arrested with the help of the SPS's Major Crime Section and Hate Crime Coordinator. Charges have yet to be laid. If you saw what happened, you're asked to contact Surrey Police or Crime Stoppers. The fuel refinery in Burnaby has reported a leak of process water at the site that could be creating an odor in the area. The operators, Sunoco LP, says crews are responding, and the city of Burnaby says firefighters have placed air monitors in the area. Residents are being asked to avoid nearby Confederation Park, and the company is warning that people near the refinery may notice a smell because of the leak. The Burnaby refinery produces about 30% of all transport fuel in BC, and it had previously experienced a noxious release in 2024 caused by cold weather. The union representing Metro Vancouver outside workers is asking people to avoid one of the region's most popular hiking trails. Global's John Strait reports.
2: The Greater Vancouver Regional District Employees Union says in a statement that members are picketing the grouse grind and unionized park rangers are expected not to cross their picket line. Union says hikers will not be stopped from using the grind, but is asking users to use extra caution without unionized rangers operating and to preferably delay their visits to another day. Pickets have also gone up at Dease Island Regional Park in Delta and Derby Reach Regional Park in Langley, as well as at the Lionsgate Wastewater Treatment Plant in West Vancouver. No talks are scheduled, according to the union. John Strait, Global News.
3: Canada Post is warning of mail interruptions for some Vancouver neighborhoods during the FIFA World Cup. From June 11th to July 19th, five letterboxes around BC Place will be cleared and sealed off prior to match days. Collection will resume the following business day. And the letter mailbox on Granville Street is being relocated to Helmkin Street. Post offices in the downtown core will remain open throughout the games. Canada Post does not expect any disruptions to deliveries and door-to-door mail service. If Taylor Swift shows in Vancouver are anything to go on, some local businesses could see a significant boost from the World Cup. Over the 3 days, the pop superstar played BC Place in December 2024. Spending in the downtown core rose 154% week over week. This, according to data from commerce provider Moneris. Foreign spending, mostly by Americans, increased 97%. Fast food eateries saw a 151% increase in spending. Bakeries were up 102%, and businesses selling merchandise to support their favorite teams could cash in big time during World Cup. Spending at clothing stores during the Eras Tour stop in Vancouver saw a massive 923% increase. Global News time is 12:33. 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
4: Crews are on scene to a crash in New Westminster on Howe Street near the Highway 91A overpass. There's also a collision in South Surrey on 24th Avenue at Croydon. Eastbound traffic is affected there. And another crash in Surrey eastbound 104th Avenue after 156th Street in the right lane. 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I'm Trish Jewison in the CKNW Traffic Center.
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3: Now for the Global Sky Tracker weather. Today we're seeing periods of rain and a high of 17. Tonight, rainy skies continue with a low of 12. Tomorrow, it's going to be mainly cloudy with a 70% chance of showers, changing to 30% chance of showers near noon and a high of 17, with some overnight cloudy periods and a 70% chance of showers overnight and wind as well. On Wednesday, we're going to see a mix of sun and clouds with a 30% chance of showers and a high of 18. Thursday, sunny skies with a high of 17, 20 inland. Outside CKNW in downtown Vancouver, it's 16 degrees. Up next, travel headlines. 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I'm Emma Albert.
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7: Here is today's travel update. South Korea's booming beauty industry is becoming a major tourism draw, with visitors increasingly traveling to Seoul for skincare and facial procedures. Fueled by the country's reputation for advanced treatments, competitive pricing, and the global appeal of K-beauty, just over 2 million foreigners visited South Korea in 2025 for medical treatment, nearly double the 2024 numbers. And Air Canada has added four new routes from Vancouver to sun destinations for the upcoming winter season running December to April. Mazatlan, Mexico will operate daily, Monterrey, Mexico three times per week, Puerto Escondido, Mexico four times per week, and Liberia, Costa Rica four times per week. 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With your travel update, I'm Claire Newell.
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1: Well, thanks for being with us on this Monday afternoon. Well, this is a frightening story. It has to do with a rollover crash on a major highway in BC and then a missing family dog. But I won't give it all away, but we are leading to a very happy ending to this story. Joining me to talk more about how everything unfolded is Dira Jordan, who is the owner of Daisy. Dira, thank you for being with us today.
8: Yeah, it's a pleasure. Thank you.
1: Well, thank you for doing this. We are also joined by Forrest Kellerman, a member of the Central Okanagan Search and Rescue. Forrest, thank you as well for being here.
9: You're welcome. Thanks.
1: Well, I'm so pleased that you could both join us to talk about this. Deera, I want to start with you because you were in this rollover crash, which took place, I believe, not too far from Kelowna. What happened?
8: Apparently, the gentleman in the car that came towards me had a medical emergency of some sort. We're still unable to find out if he's even left the hospital yet, but he veered toward me and kept veering toward me, and I had maybe 3 seconds to, I didn't brake, I didn't honk, I just kept going into the ditch, over towards the ditch, and we locked driver's side wheels, it skidded, ditched, and flipped 3.5 times. I woke up with my airbags

0: And that was awesome because I knew that once I got to the hospital, I could come back and look for her. That's how things started to unfold. My husband was at a golf tournament. I had to call him from Kimberley to come home. He got home at 12:30 that night and went up to the hill and stayed overnight there. And yeah, everything is just a kind of a blur, but kind of not. It's shocking, right? Still.
1: Yeah, I can only imagine. But also, and I think for anybody in that scenario, the idea of they're telling you, no, you need to go to the hospital, you need to get checked over, but you probably just wanted to stay and find your dog.
0: I sure did.
1: I want to bring you in, Forrest, because I mentioned Forrest Kellerman is a member of the Central Okanagan Search and Rescue. Forrest, you heard about this, I think you and your wife. And how did you then get involved with the search for Daisy?
2: Well, we were actually on another call out on McCullough Road for a motorist that crashed his truck in the bush. So we were busy searching for him with the RCMP and the ambulance service. He'd been located, so we're just wrapping up doing our debrief, and I heard ambulance sirens going down the highway. So I asked the RCMP officer, I said, we've already got an ambulance here. What are those ambulances doing? And he told me about a rollover crash on the highway. So that was kind of the end of it. I went home that evening, and I was just scrolling on Facebook, and I came across the post of Dira's accident, and Daisy had gone missing. So I knew that was in the area that I was in, kind of thing. So the next day, me and my wife drove out there and started looking in the general location. We didn't have the exact location at that time, but we drove around. Didn't really find anything, so we went home. The next day, I went up there during the day and searched for about 3 or 4 hours. Ran into Dira and Shannon, her husband, and they gave me all the particulars. So I was searching Forest Service roads, going down by the creek that ran behind there, just looking anywhere that I thought she might be. Saw a couple big coyotes, so I was a little concerned about that. Didn't have any luck, so I went home the next day. My wife was working, but she called me up and said, we need to go back out there after she got off work. So we headed back up there. We drove by a clearing near the crash site where Dira and her husband were searching, kind of thing, but my wife wanted to see the crash site. So we drove down about maybe another kilometer, and the two vehicles were about 200 or 300 yards apart, kind of thing. So Tracy, my wife, wanted to check out the truck. I wanted to go back to the actual crash site to see if Daisy had been there, because food was left out for her. Mm-hmm. And I wanted to see if any food had been eaten or anything. And all of a sudden, my wife starts waving her arms and jumping up and down to get my attention. So I go back to where the truck was. And the passenger side of the truck was facing away from the highway, but she came up to me and she'd taken a picture. And that's the one that's been posted of Daisy sitting on the right front passenger seat of the truck. So we're so excited and jubilated. So my wife stayed at the truck. I ripped back down to the clearing where I'd seen Dira and Shannon. Shannon hopped into my vehicle. Dira brought their truck back, and we drove back to the crash site, went up to the truck, got Daisy, and had a happy reunion.
1: That's just incredible. And Dira, I can hear you laughing on the line. That must have been, I mean, a couple of things there. I know that the search and rescue, there's not a mandate to help search for missing animals, for missing pets. So here we have Forrest and Tracy on their own time looking for your dog. What was it like in that moment, though, when you found out, okay, they found her?
0: We were in the middle of the crash site in the first spot where she had been seen, sitting in lawn chairs, cooking bacon just to lure her out. The night before, the dog trackers came out, and that's the middle spot where she was sitting at, and my friend actually spotted her. So I had been at the crash site the whole time, and I zipped over to where my friend Shannon, another Shannon, had spotted her. And we were looking. All of a sudden, Forrest comes screaming and honking and hot. And by the time I got back to the original crash site, Shannon was, my husband, was walking down the highway with Daisy in his arms. He said that she just wasn't even wagging her tail. She just went limp in his arms. And Tracy must have been floored, because her and Forrest have the same exact type of dogs.

0: So they know how to love an Aussie.
1: Which is another incredible part of the story, the fact that Forrest and Tracy also have Australian Shepherds. Forrest, was that part of it? Because again, it wasn't part of the search and rescue mandate, but what was it that drew you and your wife Tracy? You guys spent these hours and wanted to be part of this team and to find this missing dog.
2: Yeah, we're Aussie lovers. We have two Australian Shepherds. They're 8 years old. Our boys have moved out and are out of the house, so they're kind of our main focuses now, kind of thing. But I could just totally relate. If one of my dogs went missing, I'd be searching night and day and appreciate any help. And I mean, it doesn't matter what breed of dog it was, just being a dog owner and a dog lover, I would have went up there and searched regardless. But yes, Aussies hold a special place in our hearts.
1: And Dira, how are you doing now? I know you went and got checked out. How are you and being reunited with Daisy? How is everybody?
0: I may have been in a little shock, but my friend Shannon, that's spotted her the second time that she was spotted, took me from the hospital just straight up to Big White. We searched till it was almost dark. And the next day, I was able to walk around and look at her and sit at the crash site. Like, I was just happy to be there. I mean, of course, I was stiff and sore and a little scratched up, but I was walking around.
1: And so, how many?
0: Miracle.
1: Yeah, I mean, so many parts of this are seem miraculous. How many days then was Daisy, your Australian Shepherd? How many days was she missing?
0: She was gone 4 days and 3 nights.
1: Wow.
0: Two days we searched for her, everybody that came out, friends and family and strangers on their birthday and people that had seen the gazillions of posts that just went skyrocketing out into the internet. And she was missing for 3 nights and 4 days. 2 days in a row, the thermal drone couldn't find her. And then we got the dogs on her the third night. And that's when she was found. But yeah, and the next morning we were up there looking again.
1: Was she in that truck? Was she in the other truck that was in the crash, do you think, the whole time? Or was she using that truck
0: No,
1: as a home base, kind of?
0: definitely not, because I was sitting at the original crash site the whole time and dragging a blanket up and down the ditch. And the reason that my friend Shannon and her mom were sitting in chairs just quietly, because Shannon, the dog rescue lady, had told us not to scream and yell and just be patient and watch for her. And that's when Shannon saw her where close to where the dogs had found her and scented her out the previous night.
1: Well,
0: So one thing led to another, and next thing you know, like, if it hadn't have been for everybody helping and step by step, we found her.
1: which is just amazing to have that ending. And Forrest, I'll just bring you back as well. You mentioned you have shepherds and your kids are grown. It seems like this is something, though. Have you ever done something like this before, or are you ready to kind of jump in if there are dogs that need to be found, if this happens?
2: I've never really searched to this extent for a lost dog. We have rescued people with dogs on our COSAR tasks, but this was pretty much, other than the neighborhood stray around the parking or the neighborhood kind of thing, trying to reunite them with their owner. But yeah.
1: Well, what an amazing story. And I am so happy that both of you were able to join me today and talk more about it. Thank you. We'll leave it there, but thank you both for coming on the show.
2: You're welcome.
0: Always a pleasure. Thank you so much for having us. Appreciate it
1: All
0: so
1: right.
0: much.
1: All right. Me too. That is Dira Jordan, the owner of, and thankfully they are both fine after that crash. And thanks as well to the help from Forrest Kellerman, a member of the Central Okanagan Search and Rescue. And as you heard Dira say there too, so many people joining forces to have this best case scenario ending. We are going to pause there. Much more coming up on the show today. And
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1: Well, a big congratulations to Dale in South Surrey. Dale is our qualifier. Dale knew to call in when he heard that qualifying sound because we have teamed up with Combined Comfort Systems because they want to keep you cool this summer. Maybe not in time for this coming weekend. It's going to be very warm this coming weekend, but for the summer. And that's why we have the Keep It Cool contest. And all you need to do is listen Monday to Friday, and four times a day, there will be a cue to call. Dale heard it. When you hear the sounder, caller 7 at 604-280-9898 qualifies for the chance to win a Mitsubishi single-zone ductless cold climate heat pump, plus the installation, and that is all thanks to Combined Comfort Systems. This is a prize package worth up to $9,000. The winner is going to be announced on Monday, June 29th on Mornings with Simi. If you want to find out more about this, just head on over to cknw.com/contests. And our contest department has broken down the numbers on another contest, which I will get to in just a moment. But keep in mind, if you want to win the Keep It Cool contest, and that is the Mitsubishi single zone ductless cold climate heat pump, just keep listening because there will be at least one more chance to qualify later today. Congratulations again to Dale in South Surrey. Now, I mentioned the other contest we have going on. So much to give away right now. This is all part of the CKNW Kids Fund Win Big for BC Kids 50-50. This is the contest that is presented by Sea Lovers Fish and Chips. If you're wondering where the jackpot stands right now, we are getting closer and closer to the $40,000 mark. We've still got over a week and 3 days, about 10 days left for you to purchase tickets. But let's say you were to win this right now. Let's round up, because I'm confident we're going to get past $40,000. Let's say you're rounding up. So if the prize was $40,000 right now, that means you would take home $20,000. So the Kids Fund, using that money, could do accessible modifications for four vehicles. Huge. Life-changing. What could you do with that money? Well, you could depending on the size of your home, you could paint the entire exterior of your home. You could put down a down payment on a vacation property. The situation, endless. All of the possibilities. So that's the 50-50 contest. If you want to find out more about that, we are, yes. Right now, we're sitting at $37,075. So my guess is it will be closer to, if not past, $40,000 by the end of the day. You can check out the website, cknwkidsfund5050.com. You can buy tickets, one for $5, all the way up to 500 tickets for $100. And one lucky listener is going to get half that jackpot. Well, when we come back, this is something that was discussed on the Mike Smith Show earlier today. Residents of BC's Quadra Island, they have raised tens of thousands of dollars to help find a new doctor. So why has this plan hit a bit of a snag? And does this show the bigger concerns when it comes to rural healthcare? It's hard enough keeping emergency rooms open in many parts of BC. How do we attract more doctors to the rural parts of the province? We'll take a look at that right after the news.
11: 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I'm Global News crime reporter Nancy Hickst. 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
8: Coming up, we live in a rainforest. It hasn't even been a particularly dry year. So why is Metro Vancouver hitting us with the most severe water restrictions in over a decade? That's next on the Jazz Joe Hall Show at 3 p.m. right here on 730 CKNW.
9: Global news at 1 p.m. Good afternoon. I'm Emma Albert. Battered Women's Support Services and Good Night Out Vancouver have unveiled a public service announcement and a series of safety initiatives today in advance of the FIFA World Cup. The group says research has shown that around big sporting events like FIFA, there can be a 20 to 40% increase in intimate partner violence reports. To raise awareness, the organizations are releasing multiple PSA videos centered around coercive control. The initiatives are aimed at strengthening gender safety during the events, including preventing violence. Angela Marie McDougall, Executive Director for Battered Women's Support Services.
24: We track many large sporting events such as Super Bowl and Grey Cup and the Stanley Cup as well in terms of violence. So the PSA is awareness. It's a way to access service.
9: Trina Notman with Good Night Out Vancouver says they'll be increasing their community presence during the tournament.
30: What we really specialize in is sort of that early intervention and supports. So we're there to support people before things escalate, right? So that's really what we're there to do. And it's really effective. It's really effective in making sure that things stay safe and people can celebrate.
9: The BWSS says it will also be increasing crisis line coverage to 24 hours a day. A major transformation of the Granville Strip for the FIFA World Cup is set to start today, Global's John Strait reports.
31: Vehicle access on Granville between Davie and Georgia will be cut off to allow for the setup of a pedestrian-only zone during the tournament. Each of the five blocks will have their own theme according to the downtown BIA. Work's already been underway for bars and restaurants on the strip, some setting up extended patios onto the street. There's excitement between businesses and officials about the zone's potential for a major economic boost. Here's Ronan O'Hagan, manager at Dublin Crossing.
32: People are going to be walking up and down the streets, going to the stadium, come back from the stadium, hopefully. And as I said, we're putting out a patio out there, so hopefully it's sunny in Vancouver then and people are drinking and watching the games and things like that.
31: At the same time, there have been concerns about visible drug use in the area. Both police and healthcare professionals are expected to be prevalent along Granville to ensure a safe experience for all visitors. John Strait, Global News.
9: A recent study is sounding a warning about easy access to gambling and its impact on men. Research from the Canadian Men's Health Foundation found 1 in 6 men in Canada are at high risk for problematic gambling. 35% of young men between the ages of 19 and 29 fall into that category, double the national average. 29% of fathers also were considered high risk, compared to 17% of men overall. Those considered high risk are nearly twice as likely to have moderate to high anxiety, and more than 2.5 times as likely to have a major risk of depression.
1: In social media and society that we live in right now, there's a real propensity to be individual. I have it under control. I have the right ideas. And we're trying to break that down because the research really does suggest talking about it is a great first step. So if your significant other or your son or your daughter or your spouse or your family in any capacity is down the road, really start engaging and listening and being part of their world. That's a huge step forward.
9: That's Canadian Men's Health Foundation President and CEO Kenton Boston. He says while sports betting continues to be prevalent, prediction markets are becoming more popular and are drawing in young adults. Economists expect the Bank of Canada to hold its benchmark interest rate steady for the fifth straight time when it meets Wednesday, but its messaging could shed light on how it's navigating ongoing geopolitical uncertainties.
10: The Bank of Canada held its policy rate at 2.25% when it last met in April, but Governor Tiff Macklem at the time did not rule out future adjustments depending on how risks like the Middle East war and trade uncertainty play out. RBC senior economist Claire Fan says economic data released since then has not been particularly optimistic, but Friday's jobs report showing a decline in the unemployment rate has somewhat balanced that out. She says officials will likely reiterate their message of needing to stay flexible but also cautious when it comes to future rate moves. Michelle Zedekian, The Canadian Press.
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11: Crews are on their way to a new crash in Vancouver on East 1st Avenue in Slocan, so expect some delays through there. There's also a collision in New Westminster on Howes near the 91A overpass, and clearing an accident in Surrey eastbound on 104th Avenue after 156th Street in the right lane. 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I'm Trish Jewison in the CKNW Traffic Center.
9: Now to the global sky tracker weather. Today we're seeing periods of rain with a high of 17. Tonight that rain's going to continue with a low of 12. Tomorrow, mainly cloudy and a 70% chance of showers, changing to 30% chance of showers near noon with a high of 17 for the day. Overnight, there's going to be some cloudy periods with a 70% chance of showers, some wind as well, and a low of 11. On to Wednesday, we're going to see a mix of sun and clouds with a 30% chance of showers and a high of 18. On Thursday, sunny, high of 17, 20 inland. And then on Friday, it's going to be sunny skies with a high of 22, overnight clear skies, and a low of 12 into the weekend. Outside CKNW in downtown Vancouver, it's 16 degrees. 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I'm Emma Albert.

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1: Quadra is fortunate. Quadra managed to raise those monies within a two-week period, whereas many communities across the province and do not have that type of social resource, and they don't have the financial well-being to raise those monies to look for someone to recruit for their community specifically.
2: That was Paul Adams, the executive director of the BC Rural Health Network. He was speaking earlier today on the Mike Smith Show, talking about an initiative on Quadra Island here in BC, where residents got word that one of the doctors at the clinic on Quadra was going to be retiring. So they put their heads together, they raised a lot of money, and they did that to try and recruit to find another doctor to come and take that doctor's place. But are things going the way they were expected to? What are some of the challenges when it comes to attracting doctors and healthcare professionals to work and in places like Quadra Island? Well, Betty Doak is joining us now, retired nurse, somebody who has lived on Quadra for many, many years. Betty, thank you for being with us, for talking more about this today.
3: Well, thank you for inviting me, Jill.
2: I think this shows some of the challenges. I mean, we certainly have challenges when it comes to retaining and recruiting doctors and other healthcare professionals in many parts of BC. Quadra Island clearly is not immune to that as well. What is the situation on Quadra Island right now when it comes to healthcare?
3: We're fairly well covered at the moment. We have two medical clinics here. Both in downtown Kwathiaski Cove. Quadra Island Medical Clinic has expanded and is offering extra services. We host the lab for the residents twice a week. We have a full scope nurse practitioner. We have a social worker. We host mental health clinics twice a month. And we've got a little more room than the second medical clinic on the island. So if Dr. Hughes leaves, the clinic needs to be anchored with a practitioner of some sort, either two nurse practitioners or another doctor. So without the anchor, we would lose all the services if Quadra Island Medical Clinic closed.
2: Well, that seems like what such a great setup, because I think if people aren't familiar with the area, and if I'm correct to kind of describe Quadra Island off the coast of Vancouver Island, north of Campbell River, what a great thing to have that many healthcare workers, to have that system in place. Is that because of the years of work to recruit people to build that? How did that all happen?
3: Yes, it's happened over several years. We've had periods of time in the 50 years I've been on the island when we've had no doctor at all. And then sometimes we get to the point of having two doctors, and then one of them would retire and couldn't be replaced, and we would go along with one. So there's been no stability in medical practice until, say, the last 10 years or so.
2: All right. And you mentioned then if the one doctor retires, which that does happen in places. So if this doctor retires then, and I know there's been this recruitment campaign and money raised to try and recruit. So how are things going with that?
3: We have had a recruiting service from Victoria looking for us for 3 months now. We raised the money so we could make certain we could pay the whole fees, because we had an anonymous donor that put up the money for the initial down payment, and then the recruiting agency started. It's not easy to recruit to a rural practice anymore. There aren't a whole lot of doctors out there. We were told by the recruiter that are even willing to come to a small practice in a rural area.
2: And why is that? Is it because of the stresses of the job or what comes with the job or because there are opportunities elsewhere? I would imagine for not everybody, but there would be a certain type of person who would be drawn to this, who would really want to work and live on a place like Quadra Island. Did the recruiter tell you why it's more difficult for a rural area like that?
3: Well, apparently new doctors coming into practice aren't particularly interested in family practice. This may be because of the old-time look at somebody being on call for the community 24/7 and not being able to get holidays or relief or, you know, but it's just taking on a very big role, which isn't entirely true now. But older doctors, even ones that are looking at downsizing or moving from urban areas, don't seem to be drawn to rural family practices, maybe because there's enough opportunities in the urban areas and family practice that they don't have to consider it, or I'm not exactly certain, but it's very difficult to get people to consider it. Our community is lucky. We have a 24/7 ambulance paramedic station on island, and they handle all emergencies, so there's very, very few after-hour calls for any physicians here.
2: I would imagine that's one of the selling points as well, or that's what the recruiters would be putting out there for anybody that potentially would want to come to Quadra Island. You kind of touched on this, but then what happens then to the clinic if the current doctor retires, as I think that doctor said he was going to be retiring in September? What happens if a replacement isn't found?
3: Well, we may have an option of moving to a nurse practitioner clinic, which wouldn't necessarily have a physician on site. But that's a new option for private clinics, and so it's something we're going to have to work at in order to bring it into play. But our primary push is to get another physician. Another physician anchors the clinic, and we can continue on with the services that we're providing at this point.
2: Do you know at this point, I don't know if it's changed much over the years, but Betty, do you know what the population of Quadra Island is?
3: Well, this new census that we're just going will probably give us definite numbers, but for most publications are using 2100 as the number, and we're pretty certain that it is more than that. I found some areas where they're saying 2,800, but most real estate agents and other people sort of in the know are using the population number of about 3,000 or more.
2: All right. And so where do things go from here at this point? Like you said, there's this possibility of if there is no doctor found, and it could move to a nurse practitioner scenario, which I know we've seen in other parts of BC. Where do things stand at this point?
3: Well, we're still recruiting. We've interviewed a couple doctors and so far haven't had any takers on our community. But we're still hoping that they're going to be able to come up with something for us. We are at the same time in discussion with Island Health and the primary care network based in Campbell River to see what kind of option we could come up with for a private clinic run by nurse practitioners.
2: Well, it's very interesting looking at some of the challenges and what's happening in that part of the province. Betty Doak, we'll leave it there for today. Thank you for joining us.
3: Thank you very much for having me, Jill.
2: Betty Doak is a retired nurse, somebody who has lived on Quadra Island for many years. Again, that community looking to replace a retiring doctor. We are going to pause there. When we come back, Apple has unveiled its next generation of AI. Some have said this company has fallen a bit behind others when it comes to artificial intelligence. What does this mean if you have an Apple device? We'll take a look at that when we return.
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2: All right, that is an ad put out by Apple that is promoting improvements or changes, depending on how you look at it, when it comes to artificial intelligence or Apple intelligence, as they are calling this, and how Siri will be used in conjunction with that intelligence. So what does this actually look like? Mike Agarbo, the CEO and executive producer of Get Connected Media, joins us now. Mike, thank you for being here.
20: Thank you.
2: Have you been able to try this out or see what the changes are?
20: I haven't been able to try it out yet. They're going to be putting a beta out in September in North America here, and a date yet to be determined in the EU. But essentially, they're trying to compete against the Google Gemini and also ChatGPTs of the world, and really making Siri, like the AI, hard baked into the overall iOS, iPadOS, and macOS as well. So it'll be able to know you and actually go through all the different apps, including your mail, to find things and help you do things better.
2: So is this something, I think I had read earlier that Apple has actually fallen behind when it comes to the race with artificial intelligence and integrating it. Is that a fair comment?
20: I think so. You know, if you're an Apple iPhone user, if you're doing searches and stuff, you might see that they're tying into ChatGPT right now. So they're going to be now going all in on Siri AI as kind of their default AI technology with all their different devices. So it'll be interesting to see how it competes against the others. But I'm excited about it because it would be good to have it kind of know me and be able to do things for me based on the apps I have, and being able to go into my email, you know, find out when my next flight is, and then tie that into other apps to help book hotels and what have you.
2: Which I think some people will listen to that and say, yeah, that does sound like it would be helpful and it would be good. Others might say, no, that's too much. I don't want Siri doing all of those things, looking, reading my email and doing this. Is there a way, do you think, I know you said they're beta testing in September. What if somebody doesn't want that full integration with their Apple phone or their Apple products?
20: I believe they'll be able to turn that off. If they don't want to use the AI, that's something that they will have the ability to use or not use, essentially. But it's kind of an AI world now. And, you know, when you look at some of the things that it can do, yes, obviously there's huge privacy implications. But at the same time, it does really speed things up.
2: Right. And there's the whole argument of convenience and all of those things and not being left behind. Mike, you mentioned ChatGPT and that they had been using that a bit. It feels like there's people, maybe not pushback, or maybe in some cases pushback, but certainly this desire for other types of AI, other interfaces and platforms. How do companies or with Apple in this case, how are they figuring out, do you think, what it is that consumers actually want, or maybe more importantly, what consumers are comfortable with?
20: It's a good question. You know, I think as humans, we're all about convenience and comfort. So things that can help us do things better or faster, it's just kind of hard baked into our overall being, I guess, how our brains work. So, you know, it's heavy competition out there. You know, I mentioned a couple there. Google Gemini, they've really done a good job with that. Obviously, everyone knows what ChatGPT is. There's also Anthropic. They have Cloud. And, you know, there's Grok from, you know, Elon Musk. So there are so many different types of these LLMs out there, large language models and different types of AI tools. It's just kind of part of the overall computing experience now. But it's going to be interesting. Like even Siri will be able to look through your camera as well when you turn it on. If you're in a restaurant and you point it at a menu, you can actually ask it different things as well to calculate costs or, you know, what are some of the specials, that type of thing. So It's going to be an interesting world coming up, you know, in the next few years.
2: If only there was some way that up until now we've been able to find out what the specials are at restaurants.
20: Yeah, those waiters, the humans, right?
2: Is the humans, yes.
20: Now I just needed to know, you know, Siri, how do I pay for all of this
2: right.
20: stuff here that I want to buy?
2: Do I have enough money in my account to pay for any of this? One other question on this, because you mentioned those of Gemini, ChatGPT, Cloud, Grok and such. I feel like there is also a shift to people being willing to pay for these subscriptions. And maybe the amount varies, but I feel like if it comes with some safety features, privacy measures and things, people are okay going down that route of paying. Do you think that's going to be part of this?
20: I think so. You know, I'm now paying for ChatGPT. I didn't think I want to because, you know, you can do a lot of stuff for free, but there's so many useful tools that are, you know, baked into these AI models. And, you know, I think I'm paying about $30 a month for it, somewhere in there. And it is worth every penny. The stuff I can do, you know, helps me so much faster in helping coming up with proposals, doing graphics and, you know, Word documents and that. It is freaking amazing. Like, I love it. So it's helping me be more productive. And, you know, I think it's a good thing on Apple's side that they're really, you know, catching up here and, you know, baking it into their operating systems. You know, if you look at iPhones, for example, there's 2.5 billion devices out there in the world. So they do have, you know, they might, you know, be considered behind on some of this, but they do have that advantage of just the large mass of devices that are out, you know, in Earth that are running some type of Apple operating system.
2: All right. Well, it'll be interesting to see, like you said, when the beta testing for that starts up in September. Mike, we will leave it there for today. Good to chat with you. Thank you.
20: Thank you.
2: Mike Agrabo is the CEO and executive producer at Get Connected Media. Curious your thoughts on this. Would you like to see more of that integration, a Siri artificial intelligence, or as they are calling it, the next generation Apple intelligence integrated on your phone. Let me know about that or anything on your mind. You can call the Buzz line 604-331-BUZZ or send me an email, jill@cknw.com. When we come back, this sounds more frightening than I think it actually is. It's the New World screwworm fly. It is threatening cattle in the United States. Do we need to be concerned here in Canada? We'll get into that right after the news.
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35: Global news at 1:30. I'm Emma Albert. Metro Vancouver says stage 3 water restrictions begin today as work on the Stanley Park water supply tunnel continues. It says the warm and dry weather coupled with a low snowpack and the tunnel work is impacting the region's water supply. Under stage 3 restrictions, watering lawns isn't allowed and pools, hot tubs, and fountains can't be filled or topped up. However, trees and shrubs can be watered with containers or hoses with spring-loaded nozzles. We're just days away from the kickoff of the FIFA World Cup, and two advocacy groups are outlining their plans for keeping people safe in Vancouver. Global's Aaron Ubels reports.
1: New public service announcements will be running throughout the tournament and focus on abuse, specifically course of control. Angela Marie McDougall with Battered Women's Support Services says it's an important move as they expect to see an uptick in gender-based violence during the World Cup.
3: With World Cup, with other high-profile sporting events, we know that there can be between a 20 to 40% increase in intimate partner violence reports.
1: She says the crisis line will also be made available 24/7, and you'll see outreach teams stationed at three locations throughout Vancouver, along the Granville Street pedestrian zone, at the FIFA Fan Festival on the P&E grounds, and the last mile route that fans heading to games will walk by False Creek. Good Night Out Vancouver will also be working with nightlife venues and hospitality staff to ensure the safety of everybody coming to the city for the FIFA World Cup. Aaron Ubels, News.
35: A new poll is reinforcing momentum behind the BC Conservatives with their new leader, but also a desire for another right-leaning option. Global's John Strait reports.
4: Research Co. says it has the Conservatives tied with the NDP at 42% support. A Leger poll last week had the Conservatives up 4 points on the governing party. They're followed by the Greens at 9%, Centre BC with 3, and 1 BC with 2 points. While Centre BC has no MLAs in Victoria, some believe the election of Carrie Lynn Finley as leader will push the Conservatives farther to the right. The poll found that 47% of British Columbians believe the province needs a centre-right alternative to the NDP and the Tories. 2 in 5 said they would like to see the BC Liberal Party return after it pulled candidates before the 2024 election. John Strait, Global News.
35: A new report says Canada could be poised for a slower than usual summer rental market as average asking rates for May were down approximately $100 from a year earlier.
5: The latest monthly analysis from Rentals.ca and Urbanation finds the average asking rent for May was down 4.7% year over year to $2,029. It's the 20th consecutive annual decline. Urbanation says the Canadian rental market is heading into the peak summer season under a weak economic backdrop, a declining population, and record apartment completions, which are all factors keeping rent increases softer than what is typical for this time of year. Michelle Zedekian, The Canadian Press.
35: Now over to the markets. The Dow is down 81 today. The TSX is up 65, and the Canadian dollar is trading lower at 71.62 cents US. Global News time is 1:33. 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
6: Crews are on scene to a crash in Vancouver, eastbound on 1st Avenue and Slocan, and there's a collision in Surrey, eastbound on 104th Avenue after 156th Street, blocking the right lane. 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Details online. I'm Trish Jewison in the CKNW Traffic Center.
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35: Now for the Global Skytracker weather. Today we're seeing periods of rain with a high of 17. Tonight that rain's going to continue with a low of 12. Tomorrow, mainly cloudy and a 70% chance of showers, changing to 30% chance of showers near noon and a high of 17 for the day. Overnight, we're going to see some clouds with a 70% chance of showers as well as some wind. On to Wednesday, a mix of sun and clouds with a 30% chance of showers and a high of 18. Thursday, sunny skies, high of 17. And on Friday, sunny skies once again with a high of 22. Overnight, clear skies and a low of 12 into the weekend. Outside CKNW in downtown Vancouver, it's 16 degrees. I'm Emma Albert.
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8: The first two cases involved calves in Zavala County near the Texas-Mexico border. Now a third calf been found to have the potentially deadly screwworm larvae on its body in LaSalle County, southeast of Zavala. And if to emphasize that the New World screwworm isn't just an agricultural issue, a dog in Andrews County, 400 miles north of LaSalle County, has been diagnosed.
9: That was ABC News reporter Jim Ryan. He is in the Dallas-Fort Worth area talking about the cases of New World screwworm detection in the United States. As you can hear there, being taken very seriously there. So what exactly is this, and do we need to be concerned in Canada? Joining me now to talk more about this is Scott Weiss, a director at the Ontario Veterinary College. He's also with the Centre for Public Health at the University of Guelph. Scott Weiss, thank you for being with us today.
2: Hey, thanks for having me.
9: It sounds very frightening, this screwworm fly and the larva and what it's doing to the U.S. cattle industry. What do we know? What are we actually dealing with, or what are they dealing with at this point?
2: Well, they're dealing with something that we're not too surprised about. We knew it was coming. If you're in Texas and you're a cow or you're a farmer, then you're really concerned about it. Not as big of an issue for us, fortunately. We've seen this fly march north from its reemergence in Panama over the last couple of years, and we pretty much knew it was going to hit the U.S. around now.
9: And what does it do?
2: Well, it causes an infestation. So the adult fly lays eggs when there are wounds, and it doesn't take much for this fly. You don't need a big damage to the skin. All you need is something even as small as an insect bite, and the fly lays eggs there. And then the larvae hatch, and those are maggots, and they burrow away and they destroy tissue when they're doing that. And depending on where that's happening on the body of a person or an animal and how many are there, it can cause very serious disease.
9: And is this something that we're hearing about it again in Texas, and the fact that it is happening with the cattle industry there? I think in that report too, the reporter talked about the fact that there had been a dog as well that had been diagnosed. Does it stay with animals? Does it transfer from animal to animal, or do humans need to be concerned as well?
2: Well, people can get it too. So the fly likes mammals and worm mammals. It's looking for lesions, so skin lesions, wounds, even up noses and umbilicus of baby cattle. So it finds a place where it can get by our normal skin and lays the egg. So that could be a person that's got a little bit of a wound. There was a person in Ontario that was diagnosed with this last year, and they were traveling in Costa Rica, and it just fell and it had a little lesion or a little kind of tear on their shin, I think it was, and the fly got in there, laid eggs, and causes the infestation.
9: What is the treatment then if you are unfortunate, if that happens to you?
2: Well, there are two main things. One is getting the larvae out. So we want to physically remove them so they don't cause more damage. And we also want to kill the larvae so they don't make new flies. So we take the maggots out as much as we can, you know, clean up the tissue as much as we can, then usually use an antiparasitic drug as well to kill any larvae that have been left behind that were too deep or we couldn't see when we're trying to remove them.
9: All right. So I understand.

0: if they happen to be infected and we know it's spreading down there. So it's a prudent approach.
1: We've seen the import of dogs scaled back because of concerns raised about rabies. Is this something that is, should that be looked at as far as where dogs are coming from and if they're coming from places where this worm or this larvae is present?
0: Well, it's certainly something that we've been worried about for a while, or at least paying attention to, because we bring in large numbers of dogs from areas where this is. We know dogs can get infected, and we don't really have much in the way of controls. If you bring the dog in, it's unlikely a minor infection would be identified. So that is still a gap in the system, how you can control it. There are lots of things we could do to reduce a lot of different diseases that are brought in through imported dogs. We've made some improvements because of some changes because of rabies, but we still do see kind of higher risk situations that we need to address. So going forward, dogs probably are our biggest kind of short-term threat with this worm.
1: And when you talk about a screening for it, would there be a way if a dog was coming in, if a dog had been exposed to this or had this New World screwworm, would there be a way to look at the dog or to do an exam and know if that was happening?
0: You could look at them. There are some logistical challenges there, but certainly if someone brings a dog, we can look at the dog. We can look for skin lesions and see if there's any evidence of infestation there. It's certainly not a guarantee because if they've just got a little wound and they've just got some eggs in there and not hatched and forming large numbers of maggots, or if it's a small infestation somewhere deeper where it's not very overt, you could easily miss it. So it would be useful to be looking for them. And certainly we're trying to get education out to veterinarians and owners that if you see something in your animal looks abnormal and they've just been imported from South or Central America and now from Southern US, we want to see them as soon as possible.
1: And so are we doing enough, do you think, at this point? And again, I don't want to make people fearful beyond what's reasonable, but given what we're seeing in the States and, like you said, parts of Central and South America, are we doing enough to stop this? If it was expected that, yes, this was going to arrive in Texas, can we make sure, can we take steps to try and make sure it doesn't move any further?
0: Well, we're fortunate here. Unlike a lot of diseases, this one can't establish in Canada. The good thing about our climate is it doesn't support a lot of insects. And, even in your somewhat balmy Vancouver winters, this fly is not going to survive. It likes 25 to 30 degrees Celsius, kind of warm tropical environments, and the fly and the larvae will die when you get around 7 degrees Celsius. So the concern for us would be short term. If we had an imported animal that came in, it was infested, we could get transmission for, a few months potentially until the weather gets cool. So there is some potential impact, but it's not like Texas where they know they can sustain it year round. It'll keep amplifying and amplifying and amplifying. And that's why the potential impact for cattle and livestock is billions of dollars in the US. The potential impact on us would be kind of short term and more focal around, the animal came up, was infected, and we got some infections around it potentially in a short geographic range. So we don't have as much to worry about. We want to pay attention to it because we don't want to have unnecessary disease, but we can take a little more, I wouldn't say casual approach, but we don't have to be very aggressive like you would if we had a situation where, like influenza, where if it gets here, we know it can spread.
1: All right, that is reassuring somewhat for sure. One other question, because I had seen some of the background about this fly saying that it had actually been eradicated in the US back in the 70s, that there was a breeding program, they was breeding sterile flies, dropping swarms of them to mate with the female flies. It all sounds very sci-fi that's what was done. But had this fly then in the past been eradicated?
0: Yeah, it was eradicated from the US and all the way down to South America. South America, we're not going to eradicate it. There's just too much of it. We've got too many areas where you can't address it. And with the Amazon, all the wild areas there. But it was a very successful eradication campaign from the US down to the Darien Gap in Panama with, like you said, sterile flies. The one quirk about these flies is they only mate once, the females. So if they mate with a sterile fly, that's it. They don't lay eggs. So releasing hundreds of millions of sterilized males was a really effective way to move this fly out of, basically North America. And the problem is we got it eradicated and then it just started to have reemerged because there was less effort, less money. When you control a disease, there's less motivation to keep controlling it. And then COVID disruptions played a role in that too. So that let it sneak its way up. And it takes time to gear up more sterile fly production, which is what they're working on right now.

0: Well, it's very interesting looking at what is happening with this, and again, reassuring with the climate that we have here in Canada. Scott Weiss, we will leave it there for today. Thank you for joining us.
1: Thanks. Have a good day.
0: You too. Scott Weiss is a professor at the Ontario Veterinary College. Again, talking about the New World screwworm fly. It is threatening the multi-billion dollar cattle industry in the United States. And as Scott mentioned there, some concerns examples of how these cases could potentially make their way farther north. We are going to pause there. When we come back, speaking of our climate, kind of hard to believe given, well, depending on where you were, are in Metro Vancouver, the rain pattern that we saw yesterday, some cases there was blue sky and sunshine, then a downpour, and it was kind of all over the place. But with the rain hitting many areas, hard to believe that we are now in stage three water restrictions. This is the first time I believe we've been in stage three restrictions since 2015, at least to have them this early in the year. So what exactly does that mean? And how long might the stage three water restrictions stay in place? We'll take a closer look at that when we return.
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0: Well, thanks for being with us on this Monday afternoon. Well, it is official. We are now in stage 3 water restrictions in Metro Vancouver. The first time it's happened, especially happening this early in the system season, that is, since 2015. Well, earlier today on Mornings with Simi, we heard from Linda Parkinson with an update on this. Linda Parkinson is the Director of Policy Planning and Analysis for Water Services at Metro Vancouver. And she talked again about why these restrictions are necessary.
20: We have a lower than usual snowpack. In fact, our snowpack is gone now. It's gone a month earlier than usual. So that water is not available as a source for the reservoirs now that they're starting to get drawn down. So we don't have snow melts to top them back up. We're also, even though the last few days haven't shown it, we are still looking at a prediction for a warm June and an even warmer summer. But right now, the reason for the need for stage 3 is being driven by the need to keep our demand under 1.4 billion litres a day. And that's because one of our main crossings is out of service. The First Narrows crossing has been out of service since last fall to facilitate essential upgrades. And so if you remember, we came straight out in stage 2 on the 1st of May. But unfortunately, the region used more water in May this year than it did last year. And so when we look at all the factors, the pipe out of service, the lack of snowpack and the warm weather on the way, that necessitated our move to stage 3, which you're right, which takes effect today. We gave the activation notice last Monday and it takes effect today.
0: All right, that was Linda Parkinson with Metro Vancouver talking about why these are necessary. So there have been some questions about the timing, especially given we knew FIFA was going to be happening. Did we really want to be welcoming people for this event and at the same time saying, but don't use water if you don't have to? I heard a quote from New Westminster Councillor Daniel Fontaine, which I thought was one of the better quotes about the fact that we are now in stage 3 water restrictions.
21: The big picture is here, it's about planning, it's about mismanagement, and it's about ensuring that we have enough water capacity in Metro Vancouver when people are paying year after year double-digit increases.
0: He went on to say something along the lines of, here we are in a rainforest and we have stage 3 water restrictions, but I think he said San Diego. It was either San Diego or San Francisco. I think it was San Diego, he said. But in San Diego today, you can water your lawns. They have very different rules there. We talked with Rob Brent with Western Turf Farms. He said these restrictions are going to be devastating for that industry.
22: Oh, it's going to be devastating on our side for our business and other businesses associated. It's not just us. It's the landscaping, landscapers, maintenance people, like anybody associated with what your lawn is or if shrubs, like, will be directly affected, and it's going to be pretty brutal for us and other people.
0: And another group that is going to be impacted by this, the BC Fruit Growers Association, and Deep Brar was on the show earlier today, on the Mike Smith show earlier today, saying this is going to have a big impact on fruit trees and on these crops. In fact, there is going to be loss because of this.
23: So a 70% reduction, it's unprecedented. We've never seen that here in the Okanagan Valley before. What we're looking at is crop losses, and even more impactful than that is tree death. When we plant a tree, when I'm looking over my orchard right now, when I plant that tree, that's a 25-year investment for me. If it dies, I'm starting from day one again.
0: Yeah, starting from day one. So not what they would like to see. And one other comment from Deep Brar, again, with BC Fruit Growers Association, what this means for farmers and for the economy.
23: We've talked to the province now. We've gone up to the province level. They have come back with a meeting with us this afternoon. So we'll get some more information. But I believe the decision was made very irrationally and impulsive, without actually looking at the economic problems, because if this goes on, we're looking at $250 to $300 million in economic reduction in that area alone. And then if other districts use this as a precedent, then you can just imagine what it does from Vernon all the way to Esuyas.
0: That was Deep Brar, president of the BC Fruit Growers Association, speaking earlier today on the Mike Smith Show. Quick reminder what this means. Stage 3 water restrictions means all lawn watering is now prohibited. Trees, shrubs, flowers can be watered using a container, drip irrigation, or a hose with a spring-loaded nozzle. That means you cannot use sprinklers or soaker hoses. You can water a vegetable garden anytime. And also things like pools, hot tubs, decorative fountains, and water features cannot be filled or topped up. That's one that I'm curious about. Who is going to be monitoring that? And are people going to comply with that as well? Vehicles and boats cannot be washed at home except to clean the windows, lights, mirrors, etc. They can be washed at a water-efficient commercial car wash. Again, let me know your thoughts on this if you want to leave a message on the Buzz line or send me an email. When we come back, a couple of big changes in the city of Vancouver. One has to do with the empty home tax and some exemptions, and also this plan for villages. Stay with us. That's coming up next.
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13: Coming up, we live in a rainforest. It hasn't even been a particularly dry year. So why is Metro Vancouver hitting us with the most severe water restrictions in over a decade? That's next on the Jazz Joe Hall Show at 3 p.m. right here on 730 CKNW.
14: Global news at 2 p.m. I'm Emma Albert. Surrey police say they have a break in a case where someone vandalized a rainbow-colored crosswalk. This happened back on the afternoon of May 30th at the intersection of Old Yale Road and University Drive in the Surrey City Central neighborhood. Officers arrived to find the crosswalk had been spray-painted. Three men were identified as suspects. Investigators say one man was arrested with the help of the SPS's Major Crime Section and Hate Crime Coordinator. Charges have yet to be laid. If you saw what happened, you're asked to contact Surrey Police or Crime Stoppers. The fuel refinery in Burnaby has reported a leak of process water at the site that could be creating an odor in the area. The operator, Sunoco LP, says crews are responding, and the city of Burnaby says firefighters have placed air monitors in the area. Residents are being asked to avoid nearby Confederation Park, and the company is warning that people near the refinery may notice a smell because of the leak. The Burnaby refinery produces about 30% of all transport fuel in BC, and it had previously experienced a noxious release in 2024 that was caused by cold weather. The union representing Metro Vancouver outside workers is asking people to avoid one of the region's most popular hiking trails. Global's John Strait reports.
15: The Greater Vancouver Regional District Employees Union says in a statement that members are picketing the grouse grind and unionized park rangers are expected not to cross their picket line. Union says hikers will not be stopped from using the grind, but is asking users to use extra caution without unionized rangers operating and to preferably delay their visits to another day. Pickets have also gone up at Dease Island Regional Park in Delta and Derby Reach Regional Park in Langley, as well as at the Lionsgate Wastewater Treatment Plant in West Vancouver. No talks are scheduled, according to the union. John Strait, Global News.
14: Former Supreme Court Justice Louise Arbour has been installed as Canada's 31st Governor General. Here's Prime Minister Mark Carney speaking at the ceremony in Ottawa this morning.
16: Her Excellency Louise Arbour has defended and promoted justice, dignity, and equality. In The Hague, where her work held the most powerful to account. At the United Nations, when she defended the most vulnerable. In Canada, where across academia, in our highest courts, and in public service, she upheld justice for all.
14: Arbour is replacing Mary Simon, who became Governor General in 2021. A major transformation of the Granville Strip for the FIFA World Cup is starting today. Vehicle access on Granville between Davie and Georgia is being cut off to allow for setup of a pedestrian-only zone during the tournament. Each of the five blocks will have their own theme, according to the downtown BIA. Work has already been underway for bars and restaurants on the strip, some setting up extended patios onto the street. There is excitement between businesses and officials about the zone's potential for a major economic boost. Here's Ronan O'Hagan, manager at Dublin Crossing.
17: People are going to be walking up and down the streets, going to the stadium, coming back from the stadium, hopefully. And as I said, we're putting out a patio out there, so hopefully it's sunny in Vancouver then and people are drinking and watching the games and things like that.
14: At the same time, there have been concerns about visible drug use in the area. Both police and healthcare professionals are expected to be prevalent along Granville to ensure a safe experience for all visitors.
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19: Good news in Surrey, cleared the crash eastbound on 104th Avenue at 156th Street, but watch out for a collision in Vancouver eastbound on 1st Avenue at Slocan. You're down to one lane, but it is slow in both directions. Traffic is slow. 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I'm Trish Jewison in the CKNW Traffic Center.
14: And now for the Global Sky Tracker weather. Today we're seeing periods of rain, a high of 17. Tonight that rain set to continue with a low of 12. Tomorrow mainly cloudy and a 70% chance of showers, changing to a 30% chance of showers near noon and a high of 17. Overnight cloudy periods with a 70% chance of showers and wind well with a low of 11. On Wednesday, we're going to see a mix of sun and clouds and a 30% chance of showers as well as a high of 18. On to Thursday, sunny skies, a high of 17. Friday, sunny once again with a high of 22 and overnight clear skies with a low of 12. Outside CKNW in downtown Vancouver, it's 16 degrees. On to the business markets. The Dow is down 81 today. The TSX is up 65 and the Canadian dollar is trading lower at 71.62 cents US. Global News time is 2:05. I'm Emma Albert.
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21: Well, a couple of stories are making the news headlines when it comes to housing in the city of Vancouver. One has to do with the areas where there has been pressure to build bigger density, whether it's a fourplex or a sixplex. And the city is going to be looking at a proposal that would consider allowing developers who have vacant multiplexes and duplexes with two or more of those properties on them, that they would be exempt from the empty homes tax. And you might recall the empty homes tax was brought in and council at the time saying this was an initiative to do exactly that, to stop properties from sitting empty. Well, that is getting attention, along with another story that has to do with the Villages. And this is a plan that has quietly been moving along, and it's massive to the point, I think. It's not similar, but I feel like it should be getting more attention than it is, given how much attention we've been given to the Broadway plan. So we're going to get into that. And my next guest is an urban designer and a former senior planner for the City of Vancouver, North Van, and the City of San Diego. Frank Ducote is joining me on the line now. Frank, thank you for being with us.
0: Well, thank you for inviting me.
21: I want to be. Yeah, well, thank you for doing this, because a couple of stories that I know people are talking about. I want to start with the empty homes tax and this idea that council is going to be looking at an exemption for developers who have these vacant, again, multiplexes or duplexes. Is that a good idea, you think, to scale that back?
0: Well, I think so. I think any kind of relief you can give a property owner and a resident today is probably a welcome thing. I'm just wondering, I think it's a fairly low number. I think it's an exemption up to five units. If there are people who have projects underway that might be a bit denser or higher than that figure, you might want to think about another increment, maybe up to 8 or 10 units. But otherwise, in the broad outline, it seems like that seems to be at the gut level a reasonable thing to do.
21: And are we seeing, do you think, more of these types of developments, these kind of smaller scale developments? Is there a reason why some of them, or they would be sitting empty now?
0: I think a lot of people are priced out. The economy in general, as we know, and especially with international situation, embargoes and tariffs and all the rest, people don't know where, you know, the economy is sort of chancy. So is it a good time to buy? Looking at the real estate market, no, it's not. So people are holding on to their wallets right now, and they are leaving some projects that are in the pipeline or recently completed sitting vacant. What I do object to is when a developer, for example, wants the whole property vacant because they're not getting the price that they want, and they intentionally hold it vacant. Now, that's another balance that has to be determined. If there might be a time limit on this kind of thing in order to make sure it isn't just being held for the wrong purpose, that it's just a market-driven situation, in my opinion.
21: Right. So would it be different then, do you think, if we're talking about people being priced out, if it's the price of, say, somebody is selling these developments or selling these units as opposed to maybe renting them, if a developer is not budging on the price, is that a scenario where they could be filled, but for that reason they're not?
0: Yes. I think that probably is at play here as well. And it's hard to have a handle on everything that's happening all at once, but with so many things in the air and dynamic situations. But if they're being intentionally withheld for price increases, then I would say, you know, there's a reason for some kind of intervention, governmental intervention, to make sure that doesn't happen. And that might take the form of a time limit. You get away with it for 6 months or a short period of time, but not indefinitely.
21: Which makes that makes a lot of sense. I wanted to ask you as well, being that you're an urban designer and a former senior planner at the City of Vancouver, there hasn't been a ton of talk of this, but it's this idea of 17 new villages. And these are places in the City of Vancouver that have been identified. The idea being everything you need is there, whether it's your housing, grocery stores, nail salons, that they're all in these villages. But they also would bring a lot of density to these areas. It looks like this is going to public hearing, I think, next month. Is this a good idea?
0: Villages is such a romantic term, and everybody would like to live in one. And when we travel, we certainly visit villages, or at least urban villages in big cities, that have a lot of charm and character and probably history. And I think that last word right there, the history of a place matters and the culture of the place matters. And this seems to be yet another thing that is being imposed from above. The Broadway corridor and other places like it were imposed from the province, and cities had no choice around this thing. This particular thing, the villages, is certainly to me, a self-inflicted wound if it goes through by the city itself. The city has a lot of high streets. It has a lot of existing village centers or town centers or neighborhood centers, depending on the hierarchy. And it has some very big places, downtown, the Broadway corridor, and Oak Ridge areas, for example. And so this is another tier down from those big centers and a couple of steps lower than, say, Broadway corridor itself and or Fourth Avenue or Granville Street, the ones that have been around for decades and evolved naturally, you might say, on old transit corridors and things like that. And so the group of planners and architects and other housing people that I am familiar with and in contact with are viewing this with a certain amount of alarm because it's coming out of the blue. It's coming from above. It's not, you know, in some words, it's sort of being imposed or even autocratically imposed on the city. And I come from the tradition that Ray Spaksman started when he was planning director starting in 1973 till, you know, many years later, that there would be neighborhood level consultation and planning and things would arise through that process. And that's been done away with for a while now, and it seems like it's not coming back. And in fact, it's been demonized as a way of planning cities. And that's just not right. And I think there's room for change. There's room for maybe in some parts of the city, there's gaps in services, maybe even housing choice. But let's reach out to the communities involved. I look at the map itself as best I can. And by the way, it's very hard for even professional people to understand all of these things. And you try as best you can to keep on top of it and see what it might mean. And you try to relate it back to on the ground to what it might mean in that neighborhood. I'm looking at two spots in particular along Mackenzie Heights and along Nanaimo. And the so-called centers are abutting each other. So they basically are becoming corridors where for two or three blocks on either side of the street, there will be some imposed change of whatever nature, both commercial and well as multi-density, multi-unit housing. So, and then you could look at all the other 15 of them and whatever there are, and say, okay, how does this meet the ground? What does it do to the neighborhood? Is it really needed, or is it just yet another thing we view with a certain amount of alarm? And right now, a lot of people like myself, planning people, design people, housing people, and other folks are looking at some of these initiatives with a certain amount of alarm and suspicion as well. And a group I belong to, loosely, is basically dog watchdogs. And we try to see what's happening and try to raise the issues as positively as we can, or at least where we can. But so often, starting with the Broadway corridor, 500 city blocks under the gun, is it's hard to find the areas where we can support them other than in broad outline, housing choice, local services, etc. But the city has a lot of existing neighborhoods. Yes, they could stand some help around them. I look at one, think, yeah, there's a tendency to view people who oppose initiatives like this as NIMBYs. I voluntarily consulted with other people, with some people on West Broadway, who didn't like the plans that were coming forward on the former Safeway site. This was a year or two ago. Mm-hmm. And they were not opposed to the change. It's a vacant lot. They need the service. They need a grocery store. They need other things, daycare, et cetera. And they were not even opposed to the height and were willing to support additional height. But they wanted a different form of development. They wanted to not have the towers right on that low-rise stretch of Broadway and put them further back and give us for one thing we want. We wanted a meeting place, a plaza, fronting the street that we can gather, hang out with each other and so forth on the south, facing the south, sunny south side of the property. That was shot down. It narrowly passed the design panel 4-3. Which is exceptional. Things usually get a unanimous support at the design panel. It just showed you how even the professionals on the design panel were viewing that particular center as a questionable form of development. So, yeah, coming back to the idea of the villages, it just seems to me and to others a very aggressive top-down, and to quote somebody I respect very much, even an autocratic imposition on communities. So we view it with a certain amount of alarm, definitely, and would prefer a more democratic grassroots bottom-up approach to planning the city and the neighborhoods.
21: Well, and I think a lot of the residents, as we talk more about this, would appreciate that as well. Certainly more conversations to have in the future. But Frank Ducote, we will leave it there for today. Thank you for coming on the show.
0: Thank you for having me. Appreciate it.
21: That is Frank Ducote, urban designer and a former senior planner at the City of Vancouver. We are going to pause there and we will get you caught up on your Monday afternoon traffic in about 30 seconds. Stay with us right here on CKNW.
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22: Just one problem on the go right now. Cruiser on scene to a crash in Vancouver, eastbound on First Avenue at Slocan. You're down to just a single lane, and you can expect delays in both directions through there. 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I'm Trish Jewison in the CKNW Traffic Center.
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21: thanks for being with us on this Monday afternoon. Well, we have been talking a lot about changes that are in place now and more that are to come, whether it's the pedestrian-only zone in downtown Vancouver. And coming up right after the 2:30 news, we're going to talk about where all the boats went in False Creek, a particular part of False Creek where there have been issues for many, many years about some of the derelict vessels that are parked there, moored there, I suppose you would say, ones that overstay their welcome. It's numerous levels of government. They have not been able to do anything about this. Well, it appears FIFA can. So we'll talk about that coming up right after the news headlines. And I also want to share with you an update, and this has to do with the upcoming event just ahead of the kickoff of the FIFA World Cup. Officials held a news conference just a short time ago, and Jesse Adcock, who is with the host committee, the host committee lead, was talking about the spectator route, because there are going to be people who want to get out and to be part of this. And Jesse Adcock was explaining what the route is going to look like and what people will be able to participate in.
2: At the heart of these experiences that we're talking about today is the match day spectator route for ticket holders. For those who hold the ticket to the stadium, this is where the journey will catapult you into the celebration. Spectator route opens up 4 hours before the start of every match. It begins behind me here at Main Street Science World Station at the SkyTrain station, and it winds its way along this blue path to BC Place, Vancouver. This pedestrian route is where ticket holders start their journey and where people will be able to experience the fun that comes along with the atmosphere of being a host city. Families will be able to partake in fun, family-friendly programming such as mini pitches. There will be musical performances throughout, pop-up stores, a beer garden, merchandise, and many, many other spectacular things, including installations that will give you lots of opportunities to take photographs at iconic stops. This will also be the route where we will see the fan marches from the various teams playing here into the stadium. It's sure to be a memorable experience for everybody. From the moment fans arrive in Vancouver, everything is designed to feel connected and intentional. This isn't just waiting in line to get into the stadium. It's an end-to-end experience.
21: All right, that was Jesse Adcock with the FIFA World Cup 26 Vancouver host committee lead. Again, talking about the spectator route and what is going to be happening when those games get underway. Let me know on the buzz line what your thoughts are. Will you be taking part, even if you're not a ticket holder? Are you going to try and take in some of the excitement, some of the action, or is it more of a get out of town and avoid the chaos type for you? Again, let me know. You can leave a message on the buzz line, 604-331-BUZZ. Send me an email, jill@cknw.com. And as I mentioned, we're going to talk more about False Creek and the fact there have been some changes in False Creek. What many levels of government could not do for several years, FIFA apparently has done quite quickly, removing all of the boats from the Canby Street Bridge right over to Science World, which, as we know, looks like a soccer ball. I went down there to check it out yesterday, and to me, it just looked like they'd all moved west of the Canby Street Bridge. There were certainly a lot of boats still in that part of False Creek. And one of the big questions as well, what happens after the games? Will all of the boats just shift back to where they were? Or is this helping address some of the issues in that waterway? So we're going to talk about that coming up right after your news headlines. A quick update for you as well. We are getting closer and closer to the $40,000 mark with the CKNW Kids Fund 50-50. We're now sitting at $37,460. And we've still got 1 week, 3 days, 17 hours and 49 minutes left for you to purchase tickets. You can head over to the website cknwkidsfund5050.com if you want to learn more about that. One ticket for $5, five for $10, 50 for $25, all the way up to 500 tickets for $100. So easy to find out more about that on the website. Stick with us. We will also get you caught up on what's happening with your Monday afternoon traffic. That's coming up as as well, right here on CKNW.
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14: Global News at 2:30. I'm Emma Albert. A major transformation of the Granville Strip for the FIFA World Cup is starting today. Global's John Strait reports.
15: Vehicle access on Granville between Davie and Georgia will be cut off to allow for the setup of a pedestrian-only zone during the tournament. Each of the five blocks will have their own theme according to the downtown BIA. Work's already been underway for bars and restaurants on the strip, some setting up extended patios onto the street. There's excitement between businesses and officials about the zone's potential for a major economic boost. Here's Ronan O'Hagan, manager at Dublin Crossing.
17: People are going to be walking up and down the streets, going to the stadium, come back from the stadium, hopefully. And as I said, we're putting out a patio out there, so hopefully it's sunny in Vancouver then and people are drinking and watching the games and things like that.
15: At the same time, there have been concerns about visible drug use in the area. Both police and healthcare professionals are expected to be prevalent along Granville to ensure a safe experience for all visitors. John Strait, Global News.
14: Canada Post is warning of mail interruptions for some Vancouver neighborhoods during the FIFA World Cup. From June 11th to July 19th, five letter mailboxes around BC Place will be cleared and sealed off prior to the match days. Collection will resume the following business day. As well, the letter mailbox on Granville Street is being relocated to Helmkin Street. Post offices in the downtown core will remain open throughout the games. Canada Post does not expect any disruptions to deliveries and door-to-door mail service. If Taylor Swift shows in Vancouver are anything to go on, some local businesses could see a significant boost from the World Cup. Over the 3 days the pop superstar played at BC Place in December 2024, spending in the downtown core rose 154% week over week. This, according to data from commerce provider Moneris. Foreign spending, mostly by Americans, increased 97%. Fast food eateries saw 151% increase in spending, and bakeries were up 102%. As well, businesses selling merchandise to support their favorite teams could cash in big time during World Cup. Spending at clothing stores during the Eras Tour stop in Vancouver saw a massive 923% increase. Economists expect the Bank of Canada to hold its benchmark interest rate steady for the fifth straight time when it meets Wednesday, but its messaging could shed light on how it's navigating ongoing geopolitical uncertainties.
0: The Bank of Canada held its policy rate at 2.25% when it last met in April, but Governor Tiff Macklem at the time did not rule out future adjustments depending on how risks like the Middle East war and trade uncertainty play out. RBC senior economist Claire Fan says economic data released since then has not been particularly optimistic, but Friday's jobs report showing a decline in the unemployment rate has somewhat balanced that out. She says officials will likely reiterate their message of needing to stay flexible but also cautious when it comes to future rate moves. Michelle Zedekian, The Canadian Press.
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1: Watch out for a stall in Richmond eastbound on Highway 91 just after number 7 road, mostly on the left shoulder. And watch out for ditch repair in Surrey this afternoon on Highway 10 eastbound just after King George Boulevard with crews on scene in the right lane. Scotiabank, Scene Plus, and Shell together are helping eligible clients earn up to 10 cents per liter in value on fuel purchases. 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I'm Trish Jewison in the CKNW Traffic Center.
14: And now for the Global Skytracker weather. Today we're seeing periods of rain, a high of 17. Tonight, rainy skies with a low of 12. Tomorrow, it's going to be mainly cloudy with a 70% chance of showers, changing to a 30% chance of showers near noon and a high of 17. Overnight, it's going to be cloudy with that rain continuing and wind as well. Over into Wednesday, we're going to see a mix of sun and clouds with a 30% chance of showers and a high of 18. On Thursday, sunny skies with a high of 17, except 20 inland. And then on Friday, sunny skies with a high of 22 with some overnight clear skies and a low of 12 into the weekend. Outside CKNW in downtown Vancouver, it's 16 degrees. On to the markets. The Dow is down 81 today. The TSX is up 65 and the Canadian dollar is trading higher at 71.70 cents US. Global News time is 2:34. I'm Emma Albert.
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3: Vancouver's loss is Kelowna's gain. At least that's the way certain people are looking at the BC Lions playing two regular season games in the Okanagan. Owner Amarg Doman could have took the easy way out and played his two home games in another CFL market, just like the Toronto Argonauts did. Instead, he opted to focus on the BC part of the Lions brand and undertake the huge project of playing two games in Kelowna. The resources of the organization have been stretched with all the activations taking place during Touchdown Kelowna, but somehow, some way, you know, President Dwayne Veneau and his staff will pull it off as they always do. For the Lions Huddle, I'm Bob the Moj Marjanovic.
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5: Our notification thing we have on our website just goes right silly this time of year. I think we got 27 so far, so on just the coast alone.
21: That was John Rowe. He is with the Dead Boat Disposal Society. He was talking on this show back in December of 2025 about all the reports they get about boats that wash up, that nobody is taking care of, that are a bit derelict in False Creek. And we are talking about that now because bunch of different levels of government involved in that area. And for many years, there have been discussions taking place how to deal with these derelict boats. There are rules for how long you can stay there. It doesn't feel like there's a lot of enforcement. Well, along comes FIFA and a good portion of False Creek. Magically, the boats have moved on. Joining me to talk more about this is Mendel Skulski. He is with the False Creek Friends Society. Mendel, thank you for joining us for talking more about this today. All right, here we go. No, there are often a lot of boats and liveaboards in False Creek, but what is happening now as far as FIFA World Cup and the restrictions? What has changed in False Creek?
6: Yeah, so Department of Transportation has issued a temporary exemption, which is in effect, I think, from June 1st till the end of June or early July, which basically bans all anchoring east of the Cambie Street Bridge. And any vessel traffic is restricted to only passenger vessels like the Aquabus or False Creek Ferries and boats that have moorage within that area. Everybody else is, for the time being, kicked out.
21: And so do you know where did everyone go? Because there were quite a few boats in that area.
6: Yeah, I think the situation is that they've mostly piled up just west of Cambie Street. It's possible that a few people pulled anchor and went out into English Bay or or further out into Bard Inlet and beyond. I'm not sure, but it certainly seems like things are busier west of the bridge.
21: Did this come as a surprise, do you think? I know that there have been plenty of conversations about boats in False Creek and the amount of time that boats can stay there. I know there are restrictions and also some concerns, I think, about perhaps those restrictions not being enforced. But as far as, did this come as a surprise to boaters that there was going to be this exemption zone because of the World Cup?
6: Yeah, I think there were rumors for a while, but it was a surprise to me personally.

0: a single order, you know, that changes all of a sudden just because FIFA is here. I find that surprising. And my concern is really that, you know, is this a strong foundation to base the management of our vessels on in the future? I'm not so sure. But one thing is certain is that, you know, this is proof that things can be done, right?
1: Yeah, and I think that's what I've been seeing a lot of the conversation about as well. Like you said, there's so many jurisdictions, whether it's Vancouver Police, the city, the province, Transport Canada, all of these different organizations that have been told about these concerns in the past. And all it took was this international soccer body to come in and with one swoop, able to clear out part of False Creek. That does seem like a strange twist, doesn't it, in this ongoing issue.
0: Exactly, Joe. Yeah. And I have great hope that we can work together and make sure that there is you know, a real sensible approach to looking after False Creek and doing so with coordination between all these different bodies. I think there's the political will to do so finally, and clearly it's something that the community wants, that False Creek deserves to be taken much, much better care of, and that would serve in the interest of all of us. That's what we really would like to see and hope to work together with the city, with the feds, with the province and the host nations to move forward.
1: Has there been progress made as far as the boats that are moored in False Creek? Because it does feel like there are different types of boats. There are people who maybe are only there for short periods of time. There are people who live aboard vessels. There are derelict vessels as well, ones that don't have people on them. Has work been done as far as for those that do have people on them? Are they using pump out stations rather than polluting the water? Has there been progress there?
0: In bits and pieces, there are definitely some people who are very resistant to using the pump out services, which are provided for free. And bilge is a major problem for False Creek. Chemical effluent or fuel, if any boats go down, becomes a major problem for False Creek, in terms of pollution and for the habitat and ecology of it. the thing is that anchor permits are issued, I think, for 14 days at a time, and then boats are obligated to leave for a period of time, and then they're allowed to come back. But these rules are broadly not enforced. You know, people get checked in on, and I think there's wellness checks that come from the VPD. But beyond that, there's very little appetite to actually enforce the rules that we do have, which is confusing and disappointing, I would say. In fact, back in the 80s or 90s, I've been led to understand there was an attempt to create a mooring field, but it was abandoned because people wouldn't pay the nominal fee of just a couple dollars a night to moor to these mooring balls, and we're left in the situation that we have now. One thing that I find actually particularly confusing is that with boats specifically, there is a really funny relationship to this idea that we can't do anything about it until it becomes a problem, until a boat has sunk and it is, you know, going to cost the taxpayer $10,000 per boat to retrieve this vessel and bring it up on shore and break it down. We can see a boat is about to sink, and yet we can't do anything about it. There's all these vessels that we know for a fact aren't seaworthy, but there can be, you know, no one is willing to touch it until it becomes a problem. We're only ever reacting to the problem. We don't take this point of view when it comes to cars, right? We don't say we are stepping on your private property when we tow your car when you've broken the law. It's your car still, but we're going to impound it, right? I think that is a model that potentially we should consider in spaces like False Creek.
1: Well, and that's kind of what I was thinking when you just mentioned that or explaining that as well. When you talk about even going back to this idea of mooring fields and maybe it cost a couple of dollars, a nominal fee, who's to say the people that are on the boats are the ones who get to decide that? That if it's what's best for False Creek and to use your car analogy, if this what's been decided for the area, then couldn't we move to a scenario where that becomes the rule and people need to play by the rules or not?
0: Exactly, Jill. And I really hope we see a future for False Creek where that is the case. Yeah. That's exactly it.
1: But as it is now, then, with this temporary exclusion zone from the Cambie Bridge to Science World, and I think it's until July 8th, is it a concern then that come the end of the exclusion,

0: zone, the boats will just move back.
1: Yeah, I mean, I think that's probably what we should expect. This is just a, you know, a temporary reprieve from the laws that we've known from before. I don't quite understand how this was enacted, particularly undemocratically, in my opinion. What I would like to see is a negotiation between all the stakeholders in False Creek to find a lasting solution that works for everyone. This is not that. This is just a temporary cleanup of False Creek for optics for FIFA.
0: Well, I appreciate so much you coming on the show and talking more about this. Mendel, we'll leave it there for today, but thank you for making the time.
1: Yeah, thank you, Jill.
2: That is Mendel Skulski with the False Creek Friends Society. Again, a portion of False Creek from the Cambie Street Bridge underneath the Cambie Bridge to Science World, which now looks like a soccer ball. That portion has been swept with some exemptions of boats going through the area, but none of the boats, the liverboards and some of those boats that have become, well, you've probably become used to seeing them there if you've been in that area. A lot of them have moved a little bit west. What's going to happen after FIFA has come and gone? Well, let's pause there. We will get you caught up with your traffic in about 30 seconds. When we come back, revisiting a story we had on earlier in the show, so many different things coming together to help a woman. She was in a horrific crash. Thankfully, she was okay, rolling her vehicle several times after someone crashed into her after having a medical emergency. She comes to, her dog is gone, and thanks to the help of some local community members, things worked out okay. We'll take another look at that when we return.
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6: Watch out for a stall in Richmond eastbound on Highway 91 just after number 7 road, mostly off to the left shoulder. And crews are doing ditch repair in Surrey this afternoon eastbound on Highway 10 after King George Boulevard in the right lane. Leon's True North Super Sale ends Wednesday. 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In the CKNW Traffic Center, I'm Trish Jewison.
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0: Well, earlier in the show, we were joined by Dira Jordan. She is a woman who thankfully is okay after being in a multi-rollover crash. It happened near Kelowna. Her dog was thrown from the vehicle, was not in the vehicle when she came to. She joined us to talk about what happened. And we also heard from a member of the Central Okanagan Search and Rescue about his role in finding the dog as well.
20: Apparently, the gentleman in the car that came towards me had a medical emergency of some sort. We're still unable to find out if he's even left the hospital yet, but he veered toward me and kept veering toward me, and I had maybe 3 seconds to, I didn't brake, I didn't honk, I just kept going into the ditch, over towards the ditch, and we locked driver's side wheels, it skidded, ditched, and flipped 3.5 times. I woke up with my airbags deployed and no dog. But I was fine. I walked out of it. There was people right there helping me out, and they'd already called ambulances, and everybody was just instantly there. It was amazing.
0: That is, wow, that is amazing. Many parts of that are amazing. So you've come to, you've realized what's happened, and you also realize that Daisy, your Australian Shepherd, your dog is not there. So what happened in that moment?
20: Well, I said I'd like to go find her, but they insisted me going into the hospital in the ambulance. But before we left the ambulance, somebody said they spotted her not too far up the road. And that was awesome because I knew that once I got to the hospital, I could come back and look for her. That's how things started to unfold. My husband was at a golf tournament. I had to call him from Kimberley to come home. He got home at 12:30 that night and went up to the hill and stayed overnight there. And yeah, everything is just a kind of a blur, but kind of not. It's shocking, right, still?
0: Yeah, shocking indeed. So that was Dira Jordan. She is Daisy's owner. I mentioned the member of the Central Okanagan Search and Rescue, Forrest Kellerman. He also joined us earlier. So he heard about this. And again, he's with Search and Rescue. They don't have a mandate to go after and look for pets and such. It's just not part of what they do. But when he heard what happened, he was so touched by it, not only because there had been this crash and this dog was missing, and he went and took his own time. He and his wife, on their own time, they went out and they were successful. And Daisy the dog was found in the passenger seat of the truck that crashed into Dira that caused that crash. And they had a reunion, and it was a very happy ending to that story. So that was the update on that crash. Let's pause there and find out what's coming up on the Jazz Joe Hall Show. Good afternoon.
21: Good afternoon. Everybody loves a happy ending, right? That is right?
14: wonderful. That is great to hear.
0: I would have. She was injured and they said, well, you have to go to the hospital. And she said, well, no, I want to go look for my dog. And when she was on the show, I was like, that's what I would have done. Like, nope, I'm not bleeding. I can do this. Like, and they said, no, you have to come to the hospital.
14: Yeah, that's the right thing to do.
0: Yeah.
14: All right, we're going to focus a little bit on World Cup, of course. So just outside about an hour ago, and already the streets shut down.
0: Yes.
14: They're putting stuff up, and, you know, I'm not sure people are that excited yet, but Granville Street certainly is changing. Peter Meisner is going to drop by, talk a little bit about what we can expect over the next 5 or 6 weeks here in Vancouver. We're also going to look at, of course, our Stage 3 water restrictions. You can still water your plants 3 times a week in Los Angeles, by the way. So
0: right.
14: We're going to talk about our lack of planning and how we got here. We're also going to talk about the significant increase of motorcyclist deaths here in British Columbia between March and May. 14 deaths, nearly triple the number from the same period last year, and why it's happening. So we'll look at that issue as well.
0: All right, lots happening. Thank you.
14: Thank you.
0: That's all coming up on the Jazz Joe Hall Show. We are almost $40,000 for the Kids Fund 50-50, more than $37,500. So keep those ticket sales going. That is it for us today. My thanks to our content producer, that is Ben Dooley, and our technical producer, Mackenzie Eady. Have a great rest of your day. We're back with you right here tomorrow.

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2: Watch out for a stall in Richmond, eastbound on Highway 91 after number 7 road in the left lane, and crews are doing ditch repair in Surrey this afternoon, eastbound on Highway 10 after King George Boulevard blocking the right lane. London Drugs LD Extras members, your basket could be on London Drugs, plus a 1 million points grand prize. 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I'm Trish Jewison in the CKNW Traffic Center.
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23: Coming up, we live in a rainforest. It hasn't even been a particularly dry year. So why is Metro Vancouver hitting us with the most severe water restrictions in over a decade? That's next on the Jazz Joe Hall Show at 3 p.m. right here on 730 CKNW.
2: Global News at 3 p.m. I'm Emma Albert. We're just days away from the kickoff of the FIFA World Cup, and two advocacy groups are outlining their plans for keeping people safe in Vancouver. Global's Aaron Ubels reports.
0: New public service announcements will be running throughout the tournament and focus on abuse, specifically course of control. Angela Marie McDougall with Battered Women's Support Services says it's an important move as they expect to see an uptick in gender-based violence during the World Cup.
1: With World Cup, with other high-profile sporting events, we know that there can be between a 20 to 40% increase in intimate partner violence reports.
0: She says the crisis line will also be made available 24/7, and you'll see outreach teams stationed at three locations throughout Vancouver, along the Granville Street pedestrian zone, at the FIFA Fan Festival on the P&E grounds, and the last mile route that fans heading to games will walk by False Creek. Good Night Out Vancouver will also be working with nightlife venues and hospitality staff to ensure the safety of everybody coming to the city for the FIFA World Cup. Erin Ubels, Global News.
14: A recent study is sounding a warning about easy access to gambling and its impact on men. Research from the Canadian Men's Health Foundation found 1 in 6 men in Canada are at high risk for problematic gambling. 35% of young men between the ages of 19 and 29 fall into that category, double the national average. 29% of fathers also were considered high risk compared to 17% of men overall. Those considered high risk are nearly twice as likely to have moderate to high anxiety and more than 2.5 times as likely to have a major risk of depression.
19: In social media and the society that we live in right now, there's a real propensity to be individual. I have it under control. I have the right ideas. And we're trying to break that down because the research really does suggest talking about it is a great first step. So if your significant other or your son or your daughter or your spouse or your family in any capacity is down the road, really start engaging and listening and being part of their world. That's a huge step forward.
14: Canadian Men's Health Foundation President and CEO Kenton Boston says while sports betting continues to be prevalent, prediction markets are becoming more popular and are drawing in young adults. A new poll is reinforcing momentum behind the BC Conservatives with their new leader, but also a desire for another right-leaning option. Global's John Strait reports.
24: Research Co. says it has the Conservatives tied with the NDP at 42% support. A Leger poll last week had the Conservatives up 4 points on the governing party. They're followed by the Greens at 9%, Centre BC with 3, and 1 BC with 2 points. While Centre BC has no MLAs in Victoria, some believe the election of Carrie Lynn Finley as leader will push the Conservatives farther to the right. The poll found that 47% of British Columbians believe the province needs a centre-right alternative to the NDP and the Tories. 2 in 5 said they would like to see the BC Liberal Party return after it pulled candidates before the 2024 election. John Strait, Global News.
14: A new report says Canada could be poised for a slower than usual summer rental market as average asking rents for May were down approximately $100 from a year earlier.
25: The latest monthly analysis from Rentals.ca and Urbanation finds the average asking rent for May was down 4.7% year-over-year to $2,029. It's the 20th consecutive annual decline. Urbanation says the Canadian rental market is heading into the peak summer season under a weak economic backdrop, a declining population, and record apartment completions, which are all factors keeping rent increases softer than what is typical for this time of year. Michelle Zedekian, The Canadian Press.
14: A new survey finds that while Canadians are concerned about the state of our oceans, we're showing more optimism about its future. According to the Marine Stewardship Council, 90% of Canadian seafood consumers are worried about the health of our oceans. At the same time, the survey found 41% are optimistic about the world's ability to protect our oceans over the next 20 years. That's up from 37% in 2024. Global News time is 3:04. 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
2: Delays for a stall in Richmond eastbound on the east-west connector just after number 7 road, blocking the left lane. And watch out for road work in New Westminster on Columbia Street at Cumberland with delays both ways. Leon's True North Super Sale ends Wednesday. 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In the CKNW Traffic Center, I'm Trish Jubison.
14: Now for the global sky tracker weather. Today we're seeing periods of rain, a high of 17. Tonight that rain is going to continue with a low of 12 degrees. Tomorrow mainly cloudy, 70% chance of showers, changing to a 30% chance of showers near noon and a high of 17. Overnight cloudy periods with a 70% chance of showers tomorrow as well. On to Wednesday, we got a mix of sun and clouds with a 30% chance of showers and a high of 18. Outside CKNW in downtown Vancouver, it's 16 degrees. On to the markets. The Dow is down 81 today. The TSX is up 65. And the Canadian dollar is trading higher at 71.69 cents US. Global news time is 3:06. I'm Emma Albert.
3: What's going on?
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29: It's Monday, June 8th. Welcome to the Jazz Joe Hall Show. Thank you for joining us, folks. Let's get to it. It starts June 13th. It'll be Australia versus Turkey at BC Place, the first of seven FIFA World Cup matches coming to Vancouver this summer. And the city, well, it's already transforming. As of today, Granville Street between Georgia and Davie is closed to vehicles. In fact, lots going on the strip today. As I was out there about an hour ago witnessing some of it. An estimated 350,000 spectators are expected at the matches themselves, with another 1.5 million visitors descending on Metro Vancouver over the course of the tournament. The FIFA Fan Festival opens at the PNE on June 11th. The Canada Soccer House opens in North Vancouver the same day. The security apparatus is also already in place. Our understanding is there going to be 200 surveillance cameras and road barriers around the region. The price tag, of course, for safety and security alone, $242 million. Joining me now to talk a little bit about as the city prepares for World Cup is Peter Meisner, ABC Vancouver City Councillor. Peter, thank you for joining us today.
30: Hi, Jazz. Happy to be here.
29: Well, let's talk about Granville Street first. It closed for traffic today, as I said. You're turning five blocks of the strip into a pedestrian zone. What does that mean? What can we expect?
30: Yeah, I'm really excited to see this take shape. So as you mentioned, crews are beginning the setup today, and the pedestrian zone on Granville Street will open this Thursday in time for that first game that you mentioned. So this is going to be no traffic pedestrian zone between Georgia Street and Davie Street through downtown Vancouver. It's going to have things like expanded patios. There'll be additional public seating. There'll be new vendors and food trucks and food options, live music. And there's also going to be some placemaking activations that the city's been working on with downtown bands. So each of the five blocks will have its own theme, and there'll be things like selfie stations and large soccer-themed installations that people can take photos with. Mm-hmm. But the whole idea is really to generate that excitement that we saw during 2010 during the Winter Olympics on Granville Street for the World Cup.
29: And just to confirm, the pedestrian zone, I know it's called a pedestrian zone, but you know, you're not expecting cyclists and motorized vehicles of any sort, right? Like it's going to be strictly for foot traffic.
30: Correct. Access will be maintained for emergency vehicles should there be an emergency, but we are rerouting the buses to Howe and to Seymour Streets, and that went live today.
29: Or do you worry at all that this would impact businesses in and around that strip in a negative way? I know you're opening it up to people, perhaps more foot traffic at the same time, vehicle traffic being impacted. Do you worry about any sort of negative impact on businesses?
30: Yeah, I've heard a lot of positive feedback, actually, from businesses. So, of course, we've been working closely with the downtown BIA that are helping to put this on. They're super excited about it, most of the businesses on Granville Street. They're going to have, you know, opportunities for additional patios, more foot traffic, more customers. And it is temporary. It only goes till July 19th. So I haven't heard any negative feedback. But, of course, if issues come up, I'm happy to address those as they come up.
29: What are you hoping to learn from this? I know this is for a celebration that's set for the World Cup. And in the past, we've talked about perhaps making some of these roadways pedestrian only as well. Is that part of the conversation? Are you watching that closely in regards to how this plays out, that perhaps there may be room for some permanent closures?
30: I mean, absolutely. I mean, really a pilot. And one of the ideas behind it, apart from giving people a place to celebrate the World Cup and get everybody excited about the energy that's going to be in the city, is to really gather learnings for the longer-term vision of Granville Street and the Granville Street plan. And that plan that was approved by council last year, or maybe it was earlier this year, it really lays out a vision for pedestrianized or car-like Granville Street. That's not going to happen next year. There's lots of things that need to happen before then, and one of those is redevelopment onto Granville Street, bringing more hotel rooms, bringing more commercial spaces, so we get that critical mass of people on the street and see it recover to the place where we can pedestrianize it. I don't want to pedestrianize a street that's not working, and I think there's challenges with Granville Street still, and we're working hard on those, but that's the longer term vision.
29: So the idea is to bring in hotels or businesses that would be conducive to foot traffic, and then you would move the traffic off eventually, I guess, would be Seymour, like even transit, right?
30: That's correct. So it would either be car light or pedestrianized. I mean, a decision has not been made on that. That's longer term. Mm-hmm. But from my viewpoint, and I know from staff, we really need that critical mass on the street for it to be successful as a pedestrian street. We don't want to make it a pedestrian street before any of that stuff happens. So there's lots of applications in the queue. There's a big one at 800 Granville that people may be familiar with. That's going to bring hundreds of hotel rooms, rentals, new retail space to the buildings surrounding the Commodore and preserve the Commodore as well. So I think that's going to be a big catalyst for Granville Street, as well as the new retail we're going to see at Pacific Center, Simons, Aritzia, and a few others opening next year.
29: Worry that the festival itself and FIFA broadly, the World Cup itself, may not be able to generate the kind of excitement that the 2010 Olympics did, only because it's so diffuse. And what I mean by that, it's not just in Vancouver, it's in Toronto, it's in 16 different locations from here to Mexico, that it's just not going to have the same impact in regards to the public as well, because you had different sports for the Winter Olympics as opposed to just one sport. Do you worry about perhaps the excitement not being there in regards to the dollars you're spending and not getting that return?
30: I think it's a valid concern. I was blown away in 2010, how lively the city was and all the activations and people on the streets. I am hoping to be pleasantly surprised this time around, but I do hear you around how the games are spread out, and it is a different event. That said, there's hundreds of thousands of people coming to Vancouver for this event, and there's also hundreds of thousands of people in Vancouver that want to participate but don't have a ticket to a game, for example. So this is really to give people a place to celebrate, a place to get involved, in addition to the fan zone out at the P&E, so they can experience the World Cup and not necessarily go to a game. So that's the thinking behind it. Mm-hmm. But I'm hoping to be pleasantly surprised with the vibrancy and the excitement. And I think we're doing enough programming and activations to fill in kind of those blanks, should there be any, if the crowds don't, materialize in the way that we think they will.
29: I know you have the fan festival at the P&E, and the Vancouver Police, to my understanding, are deliberately not setting up giant public screens downtown to correct me if I'm wrong here, to avoid a repeat of the 2011 Stanley Cup riot or something similar to that?
30: I don't know the operational background behind that, but I would imagine that would be a concern of theirs. And based on their experience, I know a lot of learnings from that went into the planning for this. But the idea is, if you want to watch the games in a large public space, the fan zone is really the place for that. Or there's other events in North Vancouver, Richmond, etc.
29: Mm-hmm. Now, with all seven matches, when they're all done and Granville Street reopens, how does the city measure whether hosting the World Cup was actually worth it for Vancouver residents and local businesses, in your mind?
30: Yeah, well, we will be looking, obviously, at the economic impact of hosting the World Cup. So that's tourism dollars, visitors, looking at the tourism impact in the years following this year, because people often come back to the cities that have hosted these large games. Vancouver's contribution to this is capped at $5 million. That's the agreement with the province. So this is an expensive endeavor, no doubt about it. But the city is, I think, well positioned in terms of being able to capitalize on the success of this and hosting the World Cup with what's really a minimal investment. Most of the money is coming from the province.
29: Peter, as always, thanks so much for your time. Really appreciate it.
30: Anytime.
29: All right. That is Peter Meisner, ABC Vancouver City Council, joining us today, talking a little bit about preparations for FIFA World Cup. Of course, the first game will be this Saturday, Australia versus Turkey at BC Place. And as we were saying, the city is already transforming as of today. Granville Street between Georgia and Davie are closed. They're making way for a pedestrian zone, turning five blocks of the strip into an area for patios, public art, buskers, and big screens running through July at 19. Give me a call on the open line. Are you planning to go to games? Are you hoping to pick up tickets? Or are you going to be watching from home or your local watering hole rather than going to some of these official events? Would love to hear from you. And do you think it's worth it at the end of the day in regards to what the province is spending and the city to a certain degree as well? 604-280-9898. Would love to hear from you. 604-280-9898, star 9898 on your cell phone. Your call's next.
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29: All right, let's check the roads right now. Here is Trish Jewison.
2: Cleared the stall in Richmond eastbound on the east-west connector after number 7 road, so it's just some leftover volume through there now, and watch out for a crash in Surrey eastbound on 108th Avenue, 143rd Street. You're down to one lane in both directions. 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I'm Trish Jewison in the CKNW Traffic Center.
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1: All right, welcome back to the show. If you're just joining us, we were speaking to Peter Meisner, ABC Vancouver City Councillor, talking about the preparations for FIFA World Cup. First game is on Saturday, Australia versus Turkey at BC Place at 9 p.m., by the way. A late start, but there's going to be lots going on in the city just prior and throughout that day as well. Granville Street between Georgia and Davie is closed to vehicles as of today as they get the street prepared. It'll be sort of the epicenter downtown anyway. The five blocks of the strip will be turned into a pedestrian zone with extended patios, public art and buskers and big screens running through July 19th. I wanted to get your thoughts in regards to the overall cost. It looks like it's going to be about $100 million per game, so about $700 million at this point. Now, the city's costs are capped at $5 million, so not massive in regards to its $2.3 billion budget for the city, but certainly the province and federal government are carrying the bulk of those costs. Security is handled by the federal government, about $242 million overall, but the rest will be covered by, of course, the provincial government. And, of course, there'll be revenue coming in as well. But is it worth it compared to, let's say, the 2010 Olympics, where you at least had infrastructure that was built and we're using today? Think of the Canada Line. Think of the $600 million spent on the upgrade to the Sea to Sky Highway. Think of the Hillcrest Community Center, which is home to curling, I believe, at that time. The Olympic Oval and many other issues. 604-280-9898, star 9898 on your cell phone. Let's go to Peter in Surrey. Hi, Peter.
2: Yeah, good afternoon. Thank you for taking my call. So I'm a big World Cup fan. I've also been a fan of the Whitecaps for a long time. Mm-hmm. In terms of that overall expenditure, we're going to be in the red in this one. The problem is that soccer is just not an important sport in North America. You go anywhere else in the world, it is number one. Argentina plays, the country just stops. Mm-hmm. Here, it's indifferent. Hockey, football definitely have a higher cachet. And in terms of spending the money in order to grow the sport, I just don't see it as a good expenditure. You just don't hear that vibe. And the time that when you do hear people talking about a vibe, they're probably expats. They're people already from England or they're from France or whatever that are already familiar with the sport and the team. Mm-hmm. Endemic to this part of the world, I just don't see. I mean, yeah, it's a fun event, but it's just not going to be the Olympics. Let's put it that way.
1: Yeah, you raise a good point, Peter. I think there's a variety of reasons for that. First of all, you're absolutely right. I mean, it is a sport that's growing, and it has a very loud base here in Vancouver, very dedicated fans. You can see them at the Whitecaps game, but it's certainly, this is not England, that's for sure, or Europe, or South America, that is for sure. And yes, football or soccer is number one globally, but not necessarily here in North America. I think that's one of the challenges. And as I was saying earlier, the tournament is diffuse in the sense that it's not just one city or a couple of cities. It's 16 cities throughout North America, Canada, Mexico, hosting it. That's part of the challenge as well. They're adding more teams to play this year compared to previous World Cups. So you're going to see a lot of countries that before have not participated in World Cup. They're not going to be heading to the round of 16 or towards the final at all. And that's part of the challenge as well. So you're going to get a lot of games where, they may be a bit of a snooze fest in regards to what you're watching. But I think the core issue, whenever you hold events like this, and 2010 Olympics is a classic example of that, what are the community benefits that you leave behind? And in 2010, it was a conscious effort to say, look, here's what it's going to cost, and here's what we're going to be able to point to after the 2010 Olympics when it comes to benefits. And that was a conscious effort. The other thing with the 2010 Olympics, we didn't host the Summer Olympics. The Summer Olympics probably double the cost in regards to budgeting compared to the Winter Olympics. And so the budget of Winter Olympics is smaller compared to the Summer Olympics. So we were able to at least absorb that. And yes, we spent dollars. But as I said, I think it was a $600 million upgrade to the Sea to Sky. There was a massive upgrade to BC Place. It had to be updated. It's been around since the mid-80s, so that had to be done anyway, so it gives us an excuse to do that. The Canada Line, since day one, has been a success. You could argue Olympic Village, which was, of course, the where athletes stayed, has been turned into a very vibrant neighborhood. That's worked out very well. Hillcrest Community Center, as I say, where curling was held, probably the last updated convention or community center for Vancouver. That, once again, benefits the community, the Olympic Oval in Richmond as well. So there's lots of things you can point to. after this is all done, we're not going to have much to point to beyond a bit of an upgrade to BC Place, not much beyond that. The upgrade prior to the 2010 Olympics was a lot larger. So, yep, it's going to be an issue, but I do think there's some benefit in regards to the imagery and the image of Vancouver. You're already seeing on social media. Science World looks great, but you're right. The benefit will not be the same. And when we're in a have a deficit of $13 billion, and each game is going to cost taxpayers about $100 million in security costs and other issues, yeah, they have a right to complain, that's for sure. Now, Royce Chuin, president and CEO of Destination Vancouver, was on Mornings with Simi earlier today, and one of the issues we've talked about are hotel bookings, that we're not expecting the crowds that we expected. People weren't booking, certainly wasn't a mad rush. Well, Mr. Chuin addressed some of those issues this morning on Mornings with Simi. Let's take a listen.
3: Yeah, as we anticipated, bookings are starting to pick up. It isn't the cavalcade that I think everybody expected for a variety of reasons, but it's not unlike traveler behavior to continue to wait it out, look for a better deal, look for more value. And we are seeing bookings increase week over week leading up to the games. And we expect there's going to be a lot of last minute bookings probably this week and into really the next 25 days that the tournament is here in Vancouver.
1: That's good news, but certainly not the massive block booking everybody was expected and huge hotel costs. I mean, Vancouver's never cheap when it comes to hotel costs, but certainly not the cavalcade of tourists people were expecting. And it's not just a Vancouver thing or a Toronto thing. You're seeing that a lot of cities in the United States as well in regards to booking. They are not... people aren't rushing to go to the United States either. So I think every city is dealing with a booking issue in North America when it comes to this World Cup. Give me a call on the Buzz Line. We'd love to hear from you on this issue. 604-331-2899. That's 604-331-2899. Or email me jazz@cknw.com. All right, coming up next, the BC Conservatives and the NDP are now tied in the polls. And that's before Carrie Lynn has even had a chance to settle into the leader's chair. What's driving the shift? And is there an opening for an entirely new force in BC politics? We'll look at that issue next.
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9: I almost didn't come in. It didn't feel that serious, just a few chest pains. 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
15: Global News at 3:30. I'm Emma Albert. Charges have been laid in relation to a fatal Abbotsford stabbing in December 2025. Abbotsford police were called to a home in the 33,900 block of McCrimmon Drive, where they found the body of 41-year-old Harvey James Lee Burnick. Officers attempted life-saving actions, but he died of his injuries. On June 6th, prosecutors approved of one count of manslaughter against 36-year-old Jesse Chamberlain Lohr in relation to the stabbing. His next court appearance is on June 15th. Hit says they believe the incident was targeted. Surrey police say they have a break in a case where someone vandalized a rainbow-colored pride crosswalk. This happened back on the afternoon of May 30th at the intersection of Old Yale Road and University Drive in the Surrey City Central neighborhood. Officers arrived to find the crosswalk had been spray-painted. Three men were identified as suspects. Investigators say one man was arrested with the help of the SPS's Major Crime Section and Hate Crime Coordinator. Charges have yet to be laid. If you saw what happened, you're asked to contact Surrey Police or Crime Stoppers. The union representing Metro Vancouver outside workers is asking people to avoid one of the region's most popular hiking trails. Global's John Strait reports.
16: The Greater Vancouver Regional District Employees Union says in a statement that members are picketing the Grouse Grind and unionized park rangers are expected not to cross their picket line. Union says hikers will not be stopped from using the grind, but it's asking users to use extra caution without unionized rangers operating and to preferably delay their visits to another day. Pickets have also gone up at Dease Island Regional Park in Delta and Derby Reach Regional Park in Langley, as well as at the Lionsgate Wastewater Treatment Plant in Vancouver. No talks are scheduled, according to the union. John Strait, Global News.
15: Battered Women's Support Services and Good Night Out Vancouver have unveiled a public service announcement and a series of safety initiatives today in advance of the FIFA World Cup. The group says research has shown that around big sporting events like FIFA, there can be a 20 to 40% increase in intimate partner violence reports. To raise awareness, the organizations are releasing multiple PSA videos centered around coercive control. The initiatives are aimed at strengthening gender safety during the events, including preventing violence. Angela Marie McDougall, Executive Director for Battered Women's Support Services.
17: We track many large sporting events such as Super Bowl and Grey Cup and the Stanley Cup as well in terms of violence. So the PSA is awareness. It's a way to access service.
15: Trina Notman with the Good Night Out Vancouver says they'll be increasing their community presence during the tournament.
18: What we really specialize in is sort of that early intervention and supports. So we're there to support people before things escalate, right? So that's really what we're there to do. And it's really effective. It's really effective in making sure that things stay safe and people can celebrate.
15: The BWSS says it will also be increasing crisis line coverage to 24 hours a day. Global News time is 3:33. 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
19: Crews are on scene to a collision in Surrey, eastbound on 108th Avenue at 143rd Street, and you're down to one lane both ways through there. And watch out for ditch repairs in Surrey this afternoon, eastbound on Highway 10 before King George Boulevard. You're down to single lane traffic. London Drugs LD Extras members, your basket could be on London Drugs, plus a 1 million points grand prize. 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I'm Trish Jewison in the CKNW Traffic Center.
15: Now for the Global Sky Tracker weather. Today we're seeing periods of rain, a high of 17. Tonight that rain's going to continue with a low of 12. Tomorrow, mainly cloudy, 70% chance of showers, changing to about 30% chance of showers near noon and a high of 17 for the day with some overnight cloudy periods and a 70% chance of showers tomorrow night. On to Wednesday, we're going to see a mix of sun and clouds with a 30% chance of showers and a high of 18. And on Thursday, sunny skies and a high of 17. Outside CKNW in downtown Vancouver, it's 16 degrees. Global News time is 3:34. I'm Emma Albert.

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1: All right, welcome back to the show. BC politics just got a lot more interesting. A new research poll this week shows the BC Conservatives and the governing NDP are deadlocked with the decided voters. There has been a bit of a jump for the BC Conservatives with their new leader. Meanwhile, nearly half of British Columbians say this province needs a center-right alternative to both dominant parties. So very interesting findings. Joining us now is Mario Canseco, president of Research Co-Polling Company. Mario, good to see you. Thanks for dropping by.
2: Great to be here, Jess.
1: So you've got a dead heat right now with BC Conservatives and NDP at 42-42. Now, is this a bump for the Conservatives coming out of their leadership race, or is this about the NDP losing ground?
2: Well, it's higher than it was before John Rostad stepped down. Hmm. Last time we checked was October 2025. They were at 38%. Rostad's approval was dropping. The NDP was still at around 41-42%. So it's really more people looking at the Conservatives in a different light after the leadership convention than where they were just a few months ago.
1: Mm-hmm. Now, Carrie Lynn Finley has a 32% satisfaction rating right out of the gate. Mr. Eby is down to 48%. How much of this race right now is about NDP, the NDP's vulnerabilities versus the Conservatives actually building a coalition?
2: Well, I think that's part of the complexity for the NDP. It's the lowest approval that we've had for David Eby. Now you have people who voted for the NDP, you know, thinking about it twice. Do we want to stay with this party for the next election? A bit of a silver lining for the Conservatives in the sense that we have a third saying, I like what Caroline Finley's doing, a third saying, I don't like it, and a third who can be persuaded. So ultimately, it's going to be about how you connect with that third who isn't really there yet. But it's a very different situation from the one we've had in the past. You know, we don't have the same level of animosity towards the government that we saw, for instance, the first year of the Christie Clark government or the last year of the Gordon Campbell government. So it's not as if the NDP base is really upset with David Eby. I mean, they're usually at around 35-37%, even on a bad day. So to be at 42% is not bad news.
1: Okay. Now, what's interesting here is that nearly half of British Columbians, 47%, say this province needs a center-right party that is an alternative to both the NDP and the Conservatives. So first of all, who exactly is this voter?
2: This voter is coming out of everywhere. You know, you have some of them are Conservative voters in the last election who wanted to see change and didn't get it. Some of them are NDP voters who feel that the NDP is going too far to the left and want an alternative that is more about fiscal solvency, but maybe not about culture wars, which is maybe where the BC Conservatives could be going. Now, this is a fun question. We've asked it before. It's usually around 53, 52, 47% who say, I would really like to see something like this happening. And it really speaks about the complexities that we have identifying with the parties at this stage. You know, people who didn't want to see Caroline Finley win the leadership race, but wanted to vote Conservative, having second thoughts. And those who expected David Eby to be very similar to John Horgan and really haven't seen that happening over the past few months.
1: Now, did you throw in your poll the BC Liberal name or some sort of Liberal name? What did it come out as?
2: We did. It's essentially a statistical tie with the two main parties, 35% for the NDP, 34% for the Conservatives. The BC Liberals, without a leader, at 15%. So they would be the de facto third place party ahead of the Greens, significantly ahead of Centre BC and One BC. And it's not a bad place to start. I mean, when we go back to the early stages of the BC Conservatives prior to John Rostad becoming their leader, mm-hmm. they were at 2%. So this is a party that only by name recognition alone, without an organization, without a leader, starts at 15%.
1: So you're saying people are looking for a party. Is this fair to say that the North Star is the economy, one would argue, fiscal issues, but stay away from the culture wars? Or even identity politics. I'm over-exaggerating a little bit.
2: But no, I think you're right.
1: Start away from the far left and stay away from the far right. All this noise basically the last 10 years and not just, but focus your attention on the economy. Is that fair to say?
2: That is where people want to go. And, you know, we've asked about where do you identify yourself? And most people say I'm in the center and I want to hear policies that are going to benefit me and my family directly. The big change in a way is not with the political numbers, but with the issue numbers. Now you have housing as the number one issue, particularly for young people. Mm. But young people and Generation X more likely to be concerned about the economy and jobs now. And this is a very complicated aspect for

0: do you go in the next 2 months? Do you pivot towards a situation that is more geared towards discussing financial issues? Mm-hmm. Or are you going to stay being the same Caroline Findley you were for most of the leadership race, which is essentially social conservatism? Those voters are there with you. They're not going to go to 1BC. You need the voters who voted for the NDP the last time, and most of them are 55 and over. Connect with those voters. You'll be 4 or 5 points ahead.
1: And but she did go to the United Conservative Party, the Alberta Party's fundraiser this past Friday. So it was just quite interesting. As you're elected as the BC Conservative leader, you're heading off to Alberta. I'm not sure that's exactly where people in British Columbia want her to be at, but she's got plenty of time moving forward. But you did raise the issue of young people. Your numbers show that the Conservatives are winning men and the 18 to 34 age group. That youth number, to be honest, is striking. What's pulling young voters towards the right in BC?
0: I think there's a desperation with housing. We've had several housing ministers. We've had lots of discussions about what is going on with the housing file. Mm. And young people are still desperate to get into the market and they can't do it. Now you have the added whammy of having to deal with the economy as well. But this is the biggest change in politics. If you look at the numbers 20, 25 years ago, the over 55 demographics, solidly with the Free Enterprise Coalition, solidly behind the BC Liberals, they go to the NDP during the COVID-19 pandemic and they haven't returned to the fold. We'll see what happens.
1: Wow, that's interesting. In many ways, this kind of reminds me of the federal election, where the Liberals did very well with that 55-plus crowd.
0: Well, and I think this is also what is really crucial about the BC Liberal brand. A lot of this is happening because of Mark Carney. If I had added BC Liberals as a brand 2 years ago, The numbers would not have been there.
1: Yeah, I find it interesting, and it was a leadership race with the BC Conservatives, and I get that, and you probably go further to the right when you have these debates and conversations. But you would think they'd want to move towards the center, and yet they still say, we are a conservative party, so be it, that's our identity. But there isn't some great desire to bring in federal Liberals and say we're okay with being a coalition, considering 1 million British Columbians voted federal Liberal in the last election.
0: That is a very good point. You know, we've only had 3 elections federally where the Liberals finished in first place in BC: Trudomania 1 in 68, Trudomania 2 in 2015, and Carney in 2025. So you can't forget that 40% of the voters in the last federal election were there with you. Can you say something that is going to be more appealing to this crowd? Or do you want to continue to be seen as a de facto farm team for the Pierre Poilievre Conservatives?
1: Yeah. What I also found interesting here, the NDP is still leading in Metro Vancouver, Vancouver Island, and Southern BC. The Conservatives dominate Northern BC in the Fraser Valley. So is this shaping up to be a rural-urban election?
0: It's looking that way. I think the big difference is Southern British Columbia. There's a certain level of identification with the NDP that is higher than what we've seen in the past. And I think a lot of this had to do with the way the leadership race went. If Peter Milovar had become their leader, we wouldn't have these numbers in Southern British Columbia.
1: So in this case, the core focus based on these numbers is for the Conservatives to crack Metro Vancouver. Is that? I mean, when I mean crack Metro Vancouver, I mean win more seats in Surrey, but also Richmond's, the Coquitlam's, and North Vancouver's, right?
0: Yes, it's not just about Surrey. I mean, they did remarkably well in Surrey in the last election. They didn't win all seats, but they did better than in the other elections. I think part of the problem, if you look at it, is a lack of understanding from the City of Vancouver voter to where the BC Conservatives were. They had a couple of seats that were fairly safe in Langara and in Yaletown, and they were lost. And you need to look beyond those boundaries and really try to get that vote a little bit higher. If we had the Conservatives 3 or 4 points ahead of the NDP in Metro, that definitely gives them more seats.
1: Yeah, it definitely feels like a landslide. Well, I really appreciate this. This poll. Really appreciate you dropping by. Now, before you go, during the break, prior to the news, we were talking about, of course, World Cup and Vancouver preparing for it with the pedestrian zone. But you and I, during the commercial break, were talking about ticket prices. I did look again today, and I think for this first match between Australia and Turkey, I think tickets are around $600 each, maybe higher depending on where you're at. But that's roughly the average. And you were talking to me that you went to the World Cup, was it 1980?
0: 1986 in Mexico City.
1: And what did you pay for tickets?
0: We went to see England versus Paraguay. That was the round of 16 match. Then we saw England versus Argentina. That was the quarterfinal match, the hand of God by Maradona.
1: Wow.
0: And then we saw the semifinal, which was Argentina versus Belgium. All 3 at Azteca Stadium. In today's dollars, Canadian dollars, $600 for all 3 matches.
1: For all 3 matches?
0: For all 3 matches.
1: $600 Canadian.
0: And it was a lot of money back then for a Mexican, but we were able to pull through.
1: But that's 3 games.
0: So that's 3 games.
1: Yeah.
0: And what games?
1: Yeah.
0: That's the other thing.

0: I mean, part of what happened was Mexico thought it was going to finish in second place in the group, but Paraguay finished in second place. So it was England versus Paraguay.
1: Wow.
0: So nobody wanted to go because it wasn't Mexico. Oh, I want to go.
1: Yeah. FIFA is doing something wrong, is what you're telling me, right?
0: I mean, yes.
1: I know inflation and all that, but three games for $600, $200 a pop, and really good games, too.
0: Really good games. Well, in, you know, if you go back to the 1970 World Cup, the first one in Mexico, you could still get tickets for the equivalent of $10, $15. And it was a lot of money back then, but
1: yeah, it is what it is. I know you're a big soccer fan, as am I. We'll be watching for sure. Mario, as always, good to see you.
0: My pleasure, Jess.
1: That is Mario Canseco, president of the Research & Co. polling company, talking about their new poll that puts the NDP and BC Conservatives neck and neck at 42%. But guess what? A yearning, it seems, from many British Columbians for a center-right coalition of some sort that doesn't spend too much time on culture wars. Give me a call on the buzz line. We'd love to hear from you. 604-331-2899. That's 604-331-2899 or email me jazz@cknw.com. Back after the break.
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4: Cruiser on scene to a crash in Surrey, eastbound on 108th Avenue at 143rd Street, but you can expect delays in all directions through there. And cruiser on scene for ditch repair in Surrey, eastbound on Highway 10 before King George Boulevard in the right lane. 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I'm Trish Jewison in the CKNW Traffic Center.
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1: All right, welcome back to the show. Off the top of the hour, we were talking about, of course, the Vancouver's preparation for FIFA World Cup. We were talking to Peter Meisner, Vancouver City Councillor, and we talked a little bit about, you know, was it worth spending the $700 million, about $100 million. Again, got some calls. We talked about our hotels are slowly booking up, so I think it'll be fine. It won't be the mad rush of the 2010 Olympics, that's for sure. I got an email here from one of our listeners who didn't like one of our callers on the open line stating that, look, we're a hockey country, we care about hockey, you know, soccer being sort of not that important of a sport. And our caller writes, Jazz participation in ice hockey in Canada has declined by 30% in the last decade. That's a fact. Time for Canadians to wake up to reality. Their so-called cultural sports, thankfully, are disappearing. Whoa. Even your birth country of India recognizes that cricket is the world's number two sport. Long live football. From Rick. Rick's brought all the smoke on that one and dropping some cricket references too. Do give me a call on the buzz line in regards to your thoughts on whether this World Cup is going to be a success. By that mean energy, excitement on the streets of Vancouver, and was it all worth the cost? 604-331-2899. That's 604-331-2899, or email me at jazz@cknw.com. All right, let's touch a little bit on the Alberta separatist separation referendum for the fall. Pierre Paul kicked off a unity campaign in Calgary today, making his first public push for Albertans to vote remain in the October 19th separation referendum. Now, he urged Canadians not to demonize separation supporters, calling them fellow citizens, family members, loved ones, not enemies. His core argument is that Albertans don't have a problem with Canada. They have a problem with Ottawa. We don't need a different country, he says. We need a different government policies. It's kind of interesting listening to him. He warned that name-calling and fear-mongering will only deepen the divide. You know, he hasn't come out pushing back that hard, of course, on the separatists. I would be pushing a lot harder. I think sometimes some of these conservative leaders, you know, don't want to offend those because they are ultimately conservative voters. At the same time, these folks want to separate from Canada, and I think the impact economically, not on just on Alberta's economy, on Canada's economy, would be devastating. Take a listen to Pierre Poilievre today speaking in Calgary.
15: Listen carefully to the concerns of those who are saying they want to leave, and you will find that they do not have a problem with their fellow Canadians or even with Canada itself. They have a problem with the federal government. We don't need a different country in Alberta. We need different government policies in Ottawa. The answer, therefore, for Albertans is not to pull away from our friends in other provinces, but to lock arms with them to make Canada affordable, safe, self-reliant, and united here at home. Locking arms with other provinces is a practical, realistic path to a stronger Alberta within a united Canada.
1: That was Pierre Poilievre speaking just a few hours ago. Give me a call. Give me a call on the buzz line. I'd love to hear your thoughts on his comments. I would add that the separatist polling, the numbers keep dropping in Alberta. I think Albertans are finally realizing this is pretty serious, and I have no time for this. Alberta is part of Canada, but let's see how things transpire over the next few months during the debate here in the summer. 604-331-2899. All right, coming up next, we live in a rainforest. It hasn't even been a particularly dry year, so why is Metro Vancouver hitting us with the most severe water restrictions in over a decade? My commentary next.
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1: All right, a quick look at the roads. Here's Trish Chuison.
20: Looks like there's a new problem in Richmond, northbound on number 6 road, approaching the 91. Traffic is busy in all directions through there. There's a minor fender bender in Burnaby on Kingsway near Gilley, with traffic delayed in both directions. And there's a problem eastbound on Highway 1 near Mountain Highway, approaching the Iron Workers Memorial Bridge, with traffic backed up past Westview Drive. 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I'm Trish Jewison in the CKNW Traffic Center.
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22: What does the radar say?
23: 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UV is solid all afternoon. Bug index is low.
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23: Yeah, okay. 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
4: Global news at 4 p.m. I'm Emma Albert. Sentencing is underway for a BC woman found guilty of child sex trafficking. The Crown Attorney says prosecutors want a 13-year sentence for Jennifer Stevens, who pleaded guilty to 17 criminal charges related to sex trafficking and several counts of assault. An agreed statement of facts read out in a new Westminster court outlined the woman's violent and drug-fueled abuse of sex workers, including a 13-year-old. The agreed statement says the girl had been advertised on the online escort platform LeoList. A major transformation of the Granville Strip for the FIFA World Cup has begun today. Global's John Strait reports.
5: Vehicle access on Granville between Davie and Georgia will be cut off to allow for the setup of a pedestrian-only zone during the tournament. Each of the five blocks will have their own theme, according to the downtown BIA. Work's already been underway for bars and restaurants on the strip, some setting up extended patios onto the street. There's excitement between businesses and officials about the zone's potential for a major economic boost. Here's Ronan O'Hagan, manager at Dublin Crossing.
6: People are going to be walking up and down the streets, going to the stadium, coming back from the stadium, hopefully. And as I said, we're putting out a patio out there, so hopefully it's sunny in Vancouver then and people are drinking and watching the games and things like that.
5: At the same time, there have been concerns about visible drug use in the area. Both police and healthcare professionals are expected to be prevalent along Granville to ensure a safe experience for all visitors. John Strait, Global News.
4: Canada Post is warning of mail interruptions for some Vancouver neighborhoods during the FIFA World Cup. From June 11th to July 19th, five letter mailboxes around BC Place will be cleared and sealed off prior to match days. Collection will resume the following business day. As well, the letter mailbox on Granville Street is being relocated to Helmkin Street. Post offices in the downtown core will remain open throughout the games. Canada Post does not expect any disruptions to deliveries and door-to-door mail service. If Taylor Swift shows in Vancouver or anything to go on, some local businesses could see a significant boost from the World Cup. Over the 3 days the pop superstar played BC Place in December 2024, spending in the downtown core rose 154% week over week. This, according to data from commerce provider Moneris. Foreign spending, mostly by Americans, increased 97%. Fast food eateries saw a 151% increase in spending, and bakeries were up 102%. For businesses, selling merchandise to support their favorite teams could cash in big time during World Cup, as spending at clothing stores during the Eras Tour stop in Vancouver saw a massive 923% increase. Former Supreme Court Justice Louise Arbour has been sworn in as Canada's next Governor General.
7: We don't think we are perfect, but we believe we're pretty well on the way there.
8: In her 20-minute speech, Arbour stressed the values of embracing differences. She said extreme polarization is dangerous, but so too is extreme consensus. She received ovations when she said Canada should course correct on the number of young Canadians facing inequality, and when she acknowledged outgoing Governor General Mary Simon's tenure.
9: Plaisante! Out!
8: Following the ceremony at the Senate, Arbour laid flowers at the Tomb of the Unknown Soldier and was honored with two 21-gun salutes. McMurray, The Canadian Press, Ottawa.
4: Economists expect the Bank of Canada to hold its benchmark interest rate steady for the fifth straight time when it meets Wednesday, but its messaging could shed light on how it's navigating ongoing geopolitical uncertainties.
10: The Bank of Canada held its policy rate at 2.25% when it last met in April, but Governor Tiff Macklem at the time did not rule out future adjustments depending on how risks like the Middle East war and trade uncertainty play out. RBC senior economist Claire Fan says economic data released since then has not been particularly optimistic, but Friday's jobs report showing a decline in the unemployment rate has somewhat balanced that out. She says officials will likely reiterate their message of needing to stay flexible but also cautious when it comes to future rate moves. Michelle Zedekian, The Canadian Press.
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1: Crews are on scene to a crash in Delta eastbound on Nordell Way after Highway 91. There's an incident in North Vancouver eastbound on Highway 1 near Mountain Highway with crews on scene and traffic backed up to Westview Drive. 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I'm Trish Jewison in the CKNW Traffic Center.
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4: Now for the global sky tracker weather. Today we're seeing periods of rain, a high of 17. Tonight that rain's going to continue with a low of 12. Outside CKNW in downtown Vancouver, it's 16 degrees. Global news time is 4:06. I'm Emma Albert.
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12: Hey, welcome back to the show. Let's talk a little bit about the Stage 3 water restrictions. Off the top, I just want to say we live in a rainforest. I think a lot of us feel that way. And what makes this water restriction, Stage 3 water restriction, quite frustrating, that this hasn't been an especially dry year. Rainfall has been relatively average. Water consumption has been relatively average. So why is Metro Vancouver charging ahead with Stage 3 water restrictions, the most severe measures this region has seen since July of 2015? Now let's start with what Stage 3 actually means. Now Stage 2, which we moved to in May, banned lawn watering. And that's it. You could still top up your pool, still wash your car in the driveway. Life went on more or less. Now, Stage 3, well, that's a different level entirely. No lawn watering, no filling pools or hot tubs, no washing your car at home. You have to go to a commercial car wash. No power washing your driveway. Sprinklers and soaker hoses are gone. And these aren't just inconveniences for homeowners. Local businesses that depend on water access to operate are feeling this immediately as well. Now, last week we had Bert Boss, owner of Boss Sod in Abbotsford, on the show, talking about the potential impact of Metro Vancouver moving to Stage 3 water restrictions. Let's listen to his comments.
14: We're hearing some of our customers say that they've seen a reduction in their business up to 80%. And it's probably going to impact our business more long-term as lawns become more of a unpredictable item, whether you know if you can water it or not. Do people really still want to have a lawn, or are they going to go to plastic? And we see quite an uptick in plastic in the Greater Vancouver, where you see a lot of lawns being converted to plastic grass. This is the earliest we've ever seen water restrictions implemented to this degree. Other years it would be later or more, I guess, more nuanced, I guess you could say, or we want to say it, but definitely came a little bit out of nowhere to some degree, with very little notice and very early.
12: That is Bert Boss, owner of Boss Sod in Abbotsford, joining us late last week on the show, quite concerned about the Stage 3 water restrictions. Now, a couple of months back, Metro Vancouver's CAO warned the public that a low snowpack, the snowpack is currently sitting at less than 15% of its historical average, combined with the predicted hot and dry summer, would likely force more stringent restrictions. Now, that's fair enough, but here's what he didn't mention. One of the key drivers of these Stage 3 restrictions isn't weather at all. It's Metro Vancouver itself. The First Narrows Crossing, one of the key pipes carrying water from the North Shore reservoirs into Vancouver, has been offline since last fall for construction on the Stanley Park Water Supply Tunnel. Now, that's a project that would typically take place during the fall and winter wet season when water consumption is lower. Instead, that work has dragged into spring and summer. Peak water consumption period in the public was never clearly told that Metro Vancouver's own construction timeline was a major reason we'd be hitting Stage 3 restrictions in early June. That lack of transparency deserves to be called out directly. So what's actually driving demand when it does spike in regards to water? Well, lawn watering alone accounts for 38% of regional water use, so nearly 40%. Nearly 4 in 10 liters goes to keeping grass green. Gardening, agriculture, and construction add another 31%. And then there's increased indoor demand. More tourists, more high-rises, more cooling systems. Now, sprinkler timers on multifamily buildings turning on automatically, even on rainy days, of course, doesn't help. Metro Vancouver needs to keep daily usage under 1.4 billion liters because below that threshold, water pressure stays stable enough for firefighters to respond to emergencies. Now, even if you set the construction timing aside, the deeper problem remains. Metro Vancouver serves 3.1 million people across 21 municipalities. We have three reservoirs, the Capilano, Seymour, and Coquitlam. Three. And by the 2040s, this region hits 4 million people. Where is the fourth reservoir? Where's the conversation of another reservoir? Where is a serious conversation about drawing from another source as a supplement? Where is the long-term capital plan that matches the growth projections even every demographer in this province has been publishing for years? We keep paying more for water every year and getting less access to it. Now compare that to Los Angeles, clearly a desert city in Southern California, which still allow residents to water their lawns. We're talking about Los Angeles here. LA and San Diego, by the way, both have programs paying homeowners to replace water-thirsty grass with drought-tolerant landscaping, rebates and incentives. They look at their reality and built policy around it. We live in one of the wettest places on the continent, and we have none of that. The Stanley Park Tunnel, by the way, is a good project. The pipe it's replacing was built in the 1930s. Just think about that for a second. A water main from the 1930s serving 3 million people in 2026. But a good project, poorly timed and poorly communicated, still costs the public. Now, the First Narrows Crossing should be back online around the end of July. Stage 3 may ease after that, but when the rain returns in October and everyone exhales, the questions don't go away. Should Metro Vancouver have scheduled this construction outside of peak season? Yes. Do we need more reservoir capacity? Probably. Those are questions we're demanding answers to before the next dry summer catches us short again. That's how I see it. Would love to hear from you on this issue. Give me a call on the open line. Would love to hear from you, especially if you're a business in regards to the impact of Stage 3 water restrictions, which started today. 604-280-9898. That's 604-280-9898. Star 9898 on your cell phone. Your call is next.
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1: truckers are on scene to a crash in Delta eastbound on Nordell Way after the 91 blocking the right lane. There's also a structure fire in Burnaby. Kingsway is closed between Spurling and Gilley with big delays and crews on scene. 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I'm Trish Jewison in the CKNW Traffic Center.
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12: All right, welcome back to the show. If you're just joining us, we were talking about Stage 3 water restrictions. I know it's impacting a lot of folks, all of us here in Metro Vancouver. And of course, under Stage 3, of lawn watering is prohibited. It was prohibited under Stage 2 as well. But trees, shrubs, and flowers can be watered at any time using a water container, drip irrigation, or a hose with spring-loaded nozzle. Sprinklers and soaker hoses are prohibited. Vegetable gardens can be watered at any time. Pools, hot tubs, and decorative water features such as fountains cannot be filled or topped up. Vehicles and boats cannot be washed at home except to clean windows, lights, mirrors, and license plates. And boat engines for safety. They may be washed at a water-efficient commercial car wash. Washing surfaces like driveways and sidewalks is prohibited except in limited circumstances as well. As I said off the top with my commentary, we live in a rainforest. How do we get here? Look, I think everybody's dealing with water challenges, but I don't understand why in some desert cities they're still watering their lawns, and here we're having Stage 3 water restrictions. It does say something about planning as well. Call me on the open line. Would love to hear from you. 604-280-9898, star 9898 on your cell phone. Let's go to Christian in Surrey. Hi, Christian.
20: Hey, Jazz. Thanks for taking my phone call.
12: Hey, welcome aboard. What's on your mind?
20: Hey. Yeah, just thinking there's a lot of municipalities that charge an average for the water bill that most people pay based on a year's worth of use. I think the municipality should be given a credit at the end of the year when they implement these heavy water restrictions, because we're paying for a resource we're not actually getting.
12: Actually, that's a very good point. That's a very good point. And some communities do have water meters, some don't. That's part of the problem as well. So you could have, even if you don't have these Stage 2 or 3 water restrictions, and you are still efficient with your water, you don't waste water, you're going to be paid by, let's say you're a community with a water meter, and then other communities you could be a water hog, and you're probably paying the same, if not less, than some people because your community doesn't have water metering yet. I think we're heading that direction, but that's part of the challenge as well. Thank you for your call. Let's go to Dave in Mission. Hi, Dave.
21: Oh, hey, Jazz. Thanks for taking my call. Here's the deal. I think the government loves to mandate people to do things all the time. Why don't they mandate that all new builds have a water catchment system that comes off of your gutters and stuff like that? You catch the water, you store it for when you want to water your lawn, your garden, top up your hot tub, or whatever the case may be. I did that, built a house out east of Mission, mm-hmm. put it in mainly for fire protection.
12: Yeah,
21: I can hook a pump up to it, and I can soak down what I have there, just enough that probably would give me, you know, a little bit of peace of mind. But I can also use that to water my lawn, water my grass, or pardon me, my flowers, or whatever the case may be. And I think that's what the government needs to do: is because all the water that comes off your rain meters just goes into the your the catch basins, we'll say, for lack of a better term, and it just goes out into the ocean. So why not capture it? It's not like it's going to take it away from the reservoirs, because the reservoirs are up in the mountains. So why not catch it and use it as you see fit?
12: How do you capture it in your home? What, can you explain the system?
21: So, it comes off of my gutters. Flows into a sump at the one corner of the house. All the rainwater meters flow into the sump.
12: Yeah.
21: The sump fills up. It flows out into a tank out in the backyard. And once the tank fills up, it flows whatever excess there is, flows out of another pipe at the other end, obviously, and flows into the creek near the back of my house.
12: Oh, okay. And is that expensive to set up?
21: Not at the time. It's just a 2,000-gallon septic tank that we modified to accept the water, and just it had to be done anyway. So it was either that or let it just go into a rock pit and let it absorb back into the ground, which the overflow goes into the creek or back into the ground anyway.
12: Yeah.
21: So it wasn't. It's not like I'm really taking the resource away from anywhere.
12: Yeah. Hey, you raise a very good point, David, and thank you so much for your call and your thoughtful comments there. We here in the West Coast, in Canada, we have lots of fresh water. We live in a rainforest where we used to rain. We take it for granted. We take water for granted. And a lot of other places in the world, they can't do that in Asia and Africa. And they do capture water. Just as we have been subsidizing the purchase of EVs, now we're subsidizing the implementation of solar panels in your home. There's really good grants these days and rebates offered by the federal government. I think that's a fabulous idea. Let's start doing that with water capture in some capacity. How do you do it? I don't know. I'm not inclined that way, but I think our last caller proved it can be done. But that should be something we should be talking about, capturing water from September to March. Lots of rain, particularly January and February, as we know, it can be quite dark here. Why not capture some of it and use it throughout the summer months, potentially, or even when it does rain in the summer months, which it does, rather than having to worry about these stage 2 and 3 restrictions. Thank you for your call. Really appreciate that. And I think it's a really good point that you've raised. Let's go to Glenn in Maple Ridge. Hi, Glenn.
0: Hey, Chaz. That was a good point, and it makes a lot of sense. That's why it probably won't happen. Not in the future. But as if we need another excuse to totally scrap and dismantle the Metro Vancouver board, they can't seem to run or manage or plan for anything here. I mean, as if the list just goes on and on. They're so well overpaid in that bureaucracy that's unaccountable. And, they can't run a sewage treatment. They can't run the water properly, our drinking water. Like, what can they do properly? That what are they doing that's a good job? That's probably an easier question to ask.
12: This pipe in Stanley Park, it was built in the 30s, like in 1930s. And why are we having this conversation in 2026? Why wasn't this replaced 20 years ago, 10 years ago, 15 years ago? I don't know. Infrastructure shouldn't be around for that long. I'm glad it was, but like I said, it makes my point that I've made many years ago, or many weeks ago, was that, look, we've built a lot in this province when our GDP growth was 3%, 4%, 5%, whether it be hospitals and schools and infrastructure now with GDP growth at 1% or 2%, if we're lucky, we got to replace this stuff. And you can't cheap out on it, and you can't delay it. When you do, you got problems like this, and you shouldn't have it. And then when you talk to guys like Bert Boss of Boss Sod prior to the break, clip that we ran from our interview last week, this is impacting businesses. Right? I mean, landscaping businesses are going to be impacted. This sod farm that Mr. Boss runs, it's going to impact his business and many others. Although I do find it interesting, as I was saying, that, in L.A. and San Diego, there are incentives to get you to away from having a lawn and perhaps use something else for landscaping that uses a lot less water, that is that works in those desert cities that I understand. You don't want to be, they want to replace water-thirsty grass with sort of drought-tolerant landscaping. I think we're going to see more of that in the Metro Vancouver area as well. People talk about the rise of suburbia, which led to cars, and now we're getting the bikes and walking more and greater density and all that. There's going to be a war against lawns. I really do see it, simply because why do we have them? Why do we have to spend all this water to keep them green? That is eventually where this conversation is going. So just don't forget that. I truly believe that's where we're going to be having these conversations in a few years, even though we're in a rainforest. We're not Southern California. Let's go to Stu in Langley. Hi, Stu.
2: Hi, Jazz. Thanks for taking my call. There's a huge issue with this, because, you know, we have all these watersheds, but we also have Harrison Lake. We have Pitt Lake that you could be running pipes from there that goes deep 21 miles back into the country that constantly get water. Now, all they would have to do is pipe that extra and have all these, like, there's countries out there, Jazz, that do this, mm-hmm. and we don't. And now, you know, the federal government wants to build all these houses and condominiums, you know, and where more people are going to be using it. These AI centers are going to be using it. Jazz, you can use UV to kill the bacteria. You can use all kinds of ways of doing it. Filter the system, you know, mechanically.
12: Mm-hmm.
2: We live in a watershed, Jazz. We do. And there's so much. We got the Fraser River is another thing.
12: No,
2: you could be taking the water out of the Fraser River, which is a constant flow, and all you have to do is you kill the bacteria and you do your processing. You could spend money on a filtration system that is out of this world, because, you know, like I said, countries are doing this, Jazz,
12: yeah.
2: in the Stu, most polluted rivers.
12: Stu, thank you for your call. Appreciate it. Yeah, there are desalination plants in many of the Middle Eastern countries as well. Not that that's the direction we need to be going in, but we just have to be smart in regards to planning. That's what I'm saying. I'm not saying climate change isn't real. It doesn't mean we shouldn't conserve water. Of course we should. One of our previous callers talked about, you know, capturing water. Why is this only a thing in Asia and Africa? We should be thinking like that as well. That's part of the challenge here, is we got to think differently. And like I said, I think eventually we're going to get to the point where we'll have incentives to not have grass anymore because it sucks up valuable water. Do give me a call on the Buzz Line. Would love to get your thoughts on this. 604-331-2899. That's 604-331-2899. Or email me, jazz@cknw.com. All right, our last caller talked a little bit about data centers. A single AI data center planned near BC Place could consume 100 megawatts of electricity, more than a third of Site C's entire output. Protesters were on the streets recently in Vancouver and Kamloops on the issue of AI data centers. The UN is warning global data center power and water consumption will double by 2030. So who's actually thinking this through? Is this the right way to go for BC? Our series, Our Energy Future, after the break.
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11: Global news at 4:30 p.m. I'm Emma Albert. A Surrey man is facing drug charges in Fort Nelson following the seizure of 5 kilograms of cocaine. The Mounties say their investigation started last summer, which led to the seizure. The 41-year-old suspect is charged with possession for the purpose of trafficking and possession of a prohibited weapon. No further details have been released. We're just days away from the kickoff of the FIFA World Cup, and two advocacy groups are outlining their plans for keeping people safe in Vancouver. Global's Aaron Ubels reports.
14: New public service announcements will be running throughout the tournament and focus on abuse, specifically course of control. Angela Marie McDougall with Battered Women's Support Services says it's an important move as they expect to see an uptick in gender-based violence during the World Cup.
28: With World Cup, with other high-profile sporting events, we know that there can be between a 20 to 40% increase in intimate partner violence reports.
14: She says the crisis line will also be made available 24/7, and you'll see outreach teams stationed at three locations throughout Vancouver, along the Granville Street pedestrian zone, at the FIFA Fan Festival on the P&E grounds, and the last mile route that fans heading to games will walk by False Creek. Good Night Out Vancouver will also be working with nightlife venues and hospitality staff to ensure the safety of everybody coming to the city for the FIFA World Cup. Aaron Ubels, Global News.
11: A new poll is reinforcing momentum behind the BC Conservatives with their new leader, but also a desire for another right-leaning option. Global's John Strait reports.
29: Research Co. says it has the Conservatives tied with the NDP at 42% support. A Leger poll last week had the Conservatives up 4 points on the governing party. They're followed by the Greens at 9%, Centre BC with 3, and 1 BC with 2 points. While Centre BC has no MLAs in Victoria, some believe the election of Carrie Lynn Finley as leader will push the Conservatives farther to the right. The poll found that 47% of British Columbians believe the province needs a centre-right alternative to the NDP and the Tories. 2 in 5 said they would like to see the BC Liberal Party return after it polled candidates before the 2024 election. John Strait, Global News.
11: A new report says Canada could be poised for a slower than usual summer rental market as average asking rents for May were down approximately $100 from a year earlier.
30: The latest monthly analysis from Rentals.ca and Urbanation finds the average asking rent for May was down 4.7% year-over-year to $2,029. It's the 20th consecutive annual decline. Urbanation says the Canadian rental market is heading into the peak summer season under a weak economic backdrop, a declining population, and record apartment completions, which are all factors keeping rent increases softer than what is typical for this time of year. Michelle Zedekian, The Canadian Press.
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0: Crews are on scene to a crash in Delta northbound on Highway 91 just before Nordell Way in the left lane. There's also a crash eastbound on Nordell Way after the 91 in the right lane with a tow truck on scene. And crews are on scene to a structure fire in Burnaby with Kingsway closed to traffic between Sperling and Gilley. 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In the CKNW Traffic Center, I'm Trish Jewison.
1: Nothing says summer in BC like strawberries from Krauss Berry Farms. 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
13: Good afternoon. I'm Yvonne Shell in the Global Sky Tracker Weather Center. Wet this evening. We're tracking rainfall and cool with temperatures down to 12 as an overnight low. Mainly cloudy, a chance of showers in the morning, easing off to a 30% chance as we get in through the afternoon, but the winds pick up. Southwesterly 30, gusts of up to 50 kilometers per hour. Tuesday's high up to 17 degrees. Isolated showers and breaks on Wednesday with a high up to 18.
15: 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I'm Emma Albert.
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12: What you're hearing are recent protests here in Vancouver. The protests came after the announcement of a new AI data center from TELUS, two new facilities in Vancouver, in fact, plus an expansion in Kamloops, requiring a combined 150 megawatts of electricity by 2032. Now, just a few days ago, there was a smaller protest in Kamloops where students showed up outside Thompson Rivers University over its own planned data center. And it's not just BC. Hamilton, Regina, Manitoba, across the country, communities are pushing back against AI data centers, and the concerns are real. A single ChatGPT query uses nearly 10 times the electricity of a Google search. Data centers globally consume 4.5 trillion liters of water last year, enough to supply more than 600 million people in sub-Saharan Africa. The UN is now warning that global data center power and water consumption will double by 2030. Well, joining me now to talk about the issue is Carmi Levy, technology analyst and journalist. Carmi, thank you so much for your time.
17: So great to be with you, Jazz. Thanks for having me.
12: Now, as we heard there, we had protesters in Vancouver and in Kamloops as well here in BC. We have a petition in Manitoba with 13,500 signatures, a data center proposal, I believe, that was killed in Hamilton. Is this a genuine public reckoning with the environmental costs of AI, or is it NIMBYism dressed up in climate language?
17: I think we're at the start of a reckoning. I think there's growing recognition that data centers are not quite the bargain that they have been sold as to communities, and that the experience of communities that have had these mega structures built adjacent to them suggests that quality of life is impacted. Electricity prices go up, water availability is compromised, pollution is increased. Even temperatures in the immediate area go up based on recently published research, and it's only going to get worse as the scale of these facilities continues to increase, obviously driven by demand for increasingly compute-intensive AI applications and services. And so, it's easy to look at protesters and go, "Oh, this is NIMBYism run amok," but the reality is that the data suggests there are very real concerns. And when you're living or you're forced to live in the shadow of one of these retrofitted facilities, that's not NIMBYism. That's simply recognizing that this solution does not work for everyone and better solutions must be found.
12: So how does a region square its AI ambitions, which every province would have, with the reality of what's actually on the grid?
17: Yeah, there's a bit of a disconnect between national and regional desire to be a data center power, to provide the infrastructure that attracts this kind of investment and positions Canada as a global player in the increasingly emerging AI market. If you want to be a player, you've got to have that capacity, and that capacity comes from data centers. But at a community or civic level, the impact of that, you're asking communities to bear the cost of that global competitiveness. And that capability, that national capability or capacity, does not come without local costs. And so that's the problem. How do you become a global superpower without compromising communities from coast to coast to coast? And that, I think, is a question that that Ottawa needs to provide an answer to, and also needs to engage in conversations with these communities that are already protesting, and give them the framework that they need to figure out a better way to balance this. We can't afford as a country to be left behind as the rest of the world races toward an AI-based future. We need that capability in much the same way that we've needed to have high-speed internet access in order to make, to maintain that competitive posture in an increasingly digital economy. That same logic applies with AI, but you have to ask yourself the question, at what cost, and what are we as a nation and as communities within that nation prepared to do to minimize those costs? It can be done, but we have to talk about it first.
12: Now, data centers globally consumed about 4.5 trillion liters of water last year for cooling systems. Some companies say they've moved to a closed loop system that uses almost no water. How confident should we be in those claims?
17: I'm not a believer in claims. I want to see the data after these things have been deployed. I want to see other maybe facilities in other areas and review the outcomes there before we trust that we will experience something similar here in Canada, here adjacent to our communities. We've heard vendor claims before, and in the technology industry, those claims are not always borne out by reality. And so, you know, it's like what a teacher would do: show your work, prove that what you're claiming is actually realizable in the real world.

0: of some of these data centers.
1: We should be. And I think this is an important first step. And quite frankly, I think the BC government should be lauded for being the first provincial or territorial government in Canada to move in this direction. This law should be a template for other jurisdictions across the country to follow. Even though in and of itself, it isn't going to solve this problem. But what it does is it puts these hyperscalers, these mega organizations that build these mega platforms and mega data centers, it puts them on notice that they're not going to get sweetheart deals as they swoop into communities and, you know, grab all the resources that they can to the detriment of whoever already lives there. And that's what we've been seeing elsewhere, is that you're living in a relatively small, maybe a town, a village, you know, outside of an urban area, and a data center comes along, gets plunked down right next to you, and suddenly all the electricity goes to them because they negotiated priority for electricity rates. Same deal with water. Your water infrastructure that wasn't built for this scale is suddenly overwhelmed, and all the water goes to the data center now. It costs more for everyone else, and pollution levels go up, and all sorts of conflicts arise because no one sought to draw a line against these big companies coming in. And so, yeah, they're not going to be huge contributors to the local economy because they're essentially zombie facilities. They don't have large numbers of highly skilled staff working for them once they've been built. So what's the benefit to the community aside from having its energy and water resources stripped? So you've got to draw that line somewhere. And I think this is an important first step. It forces them to buy electricity at realistic rates. It protects incumbent residents and businesses and municipalities and regions from seeing their electricity rates skyrocket and from shortages kind of spreading across the region. So it's all good because it forces accountability, both from a policy perspective and an economic perspective, but at the same time, it protects the interests of the rest of us who just want to lead our lives and don't want to be forced to pay more for, you know, the fact that these large companies are able to come in and strike a really good deal.
0: We are speaking to Carmi Levy, technology analyst and journalist, part of our Energy Futures series as we look at the energy demands of AI data centers. More with Carmi Levy after the break.
2: Nothing says summer in BC like strawberries from Barack Berry Farms. 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
0: Let's get a live look at the roads with Trish Jewison.
4: A structure fire in Burnaby has Kingsway closed in both directions between Spurling and Gilley with crews on scene. You can expect heavy delays throughout the entire area there with extra volume, and a crash in Delta affecting northbound traffic on Highway 91 approaching the Nordellway exit, blocking the left lane. 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I'm Trish Jewison in the CKNW Traffic Center.
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15: Welcome back to the show. If you're just joining us, we are speaking to Carmi Levy, technology analyst and journalist. We're talking about the energy demands of AI data centers. Now, Carmi, the federal government received, to my understanding, 160 applications for large-scale AI data centers, data center projects across Canada. Of course, Ottawa is promising sovereignty, jobs, and economic growth, but many have argued that the equipment in many cases is imported, the servers are foreign, the data in some cases still ends up outside of Canada. In your mind, what exactly are we getting with these AI data centers? Are they still a net positive for the country?
16: I mean, it is moving us in the right direction. It is keeping more data north of the border. It is putting more of that infrastructure in the hands of Canadian owners. I think to expect that to be at 100% level so that everything stays here, you know, masters of our own domains, so to speak, I think is a bit of a stretch. But it certainly does give us more control than we've had in the past, because up until now, we haven't really thought about data sovereignty in the age of AI, and that puts Canadian data at increased risk as it falls under the control of foreign operators. So, you know, I think it's a matter of expectation. We need to continue to invest in this, even recognizing that we'll never quite get there to perfect sovereignty. More sovereign, yes. Absolute sovereignty, probably not realistic in our lifetime, given the way that the technology works and, of course, the way it's funded. The truth of the matter is, in some cases, it makes sense for us to partner with global operators who can do this at a scale that perhaps many operators in Canada simply can't approach. So, let's move in the direction, but also recognize that there's only so far that we can go in an increasingly integrated technological world.
15: Mm-hmm. Some have argued that AI's broad usefulness has yet to be firmly established, that people have been watching, in some cases, too much science fiction. Do you think the infrastructure buildup, and that's been in the billions, some would say may reach $1 trillion, is running ahead of proven economic value at the end of the day?
16: I think there is. I mean, you have these some of the world's largest technology and infrastructure companies that are literally betting their future, pledging not only billions of dollars, but in some cases, hundreds of billions of dollars, or even into the trillions. At one point, OpenAI's future commitments were at about $1.4 trillion, which is just impossible to even fathom in your mind. And for what? No one can really explain what the applications will be. They're simply saying, if you build it, they will come. Create the capacity. And then as the technology continues to advance, we will figure out how to take advantage and leverage that capacity, which sounds really great on paper, but it is a massive bet that will happen. And I don't think it will. And I think we're seeing research that suggests that perhaps tomorrow's advancements in AI will be able to use smaller models, more efficient models that don't necessarily require the kinds of massive data centers and the kinds of compute capacities that we're talking about now. So we may very well have a reckoning where you know those who have pledged the biggest amounts of money are suddenly left holding the bag because there isn't really any economic rationale for those kinds of investment, and they're never going to make their money back. And I think right now we're still on the cusp where we aren't quite clear where it's going to go, but I think there are going to be a lot of people who made these huge bets who may very well have egg on their face when all is said and done.
15: Now, if you were advising the BC government right now, or even Ottawa, what are the one or two conditions you'd attach to every single data center approval before any shovel hits the ground? Are there things that you would suggest?
16: Yeah, I mean, you know, certainly you've got to have frameworks in place for energy use because you know these things are huge consumers of energy, and as we've seen in the past, most successful facilities come with clean energy plans alongside the data center build out. So you're not building a data center and then relying exclusively on the grid for that power. What is your solution as a data center operator to ensure that clean power net new source of clean power is identified alongside this new facility? And that should be a criteria for approval across the country. Otherwise, it's a no-go. We simply don't have the existing capacity, and we certainly shouldn't put that responsibility on the backs of ratepayers. And I think the second thing is the second critical resource that you know Canada is blessed with, but we could very well squander if we're not careful, and that's water. You know, same thing. What is the plan, the detailed plan for use for cooling, which is central to the safe operation and efficient operation of these facilities? And what is the plan for using resources in the immediate area? And again, if those don't pass minimum standards which must be established nationally and then enforced on a project-by-project basis, they have no business being approved. And so Canada as a country can set these standards and can work with provinces and regions to ensure that they are enforced on a project-by-project basis.
15: Carmi, I always appreciate your time and your expertise. Really want to thank you for joining us today. Thank you so much.
16: Really appreciate being here. Thanks so much, Jazz.
15: That is Carmi Levy, technology analyst and journalist. Do give us a call on the Buzz Line. We'd love to get your thoughts on some of the comments from Carmi in regards to the energy demands of AI data centers, 604-331-2899. That's 604-331-2899, or email me, jazz@cknw.com. All right, coming up next, two new polls, two very different pictures of BC politics, but they agree on one thing. The NDP's grip on power is slipping. The Conservatives are surging, and nearly half of British Columbians are saying they want something else entirely. The Agenda panel breaks it down next.
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15: A quick look at the roads. Here is Trish Jewison.
18: Crews are on scene to a collision in Vancouver, northbound on Knight Street at 54th Avenue. There's a structure fire in Burnaby that has Kingsway closed to traffic between Spurling and Gilley. Expect big delays and crews on scene. And a couple of crashes in Delta, northbound 91 before Nordell and eastbound on Nordell after the 91 in the right lane. 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In the CKNW Traffic Center, I'm Trish Jewison.
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38: Global News at 5 o'clock. Good afternoon. I'm Emma Albert.
0: With Vancouver's first World Cup game just 5 days away, officials are reminding spectators that there's basically one way to get to BC Place. Tim Perry reports.
1: You won't just be able to drive up to BC Place and park in a nearby lot. The area around the stadium will be closed to almost all traffic. The city has established a route which it says will be for pedestrians only, with music, cultural activations, and merchandise. The route goes from the Main Street Science World SkyTrain station along Pacific Boulevard to the stadium's east entrance area, the only place for ticket holders to get in. Anyone coming from downtown Vancouver will have to walk along Kiefer Street and Quebec Street to join the pedestrian route on Pacific. Translink spokesperson Anita Bath stressing that the stadium Chinatown SkyTrain station